the flare-up in hostilities, Parliamentary Speaker Mohammed Bagher Ghalibaf accused the U.S. of ceasefire violations, saying, "We know full well that the continuation of the status quo is intolerable for America. Well, we have not even begun yet." Foreign Minister Abbas Araghchi said events of the Strait make clear that there's no military solution to a political crisis in a separate statement. The U.S. should be wary of being dragged back into quagmire by ill-wishers, he said, adding, "Project Freedom is Project Deadlock." Earlier, the head of the Islamic Revolutionary Guard Corps, the predominant branch of the Iranian armed forces, warned any U.S. vessels in the Strait would be considered a legitimate target. The Strait of Hormuz will not be opened by the tweet of the President of the United States. The management and control of this waterway is in the hands of Iran, Ahmad Vahidi said in a post on X. Iranian officials said over the weekend that U.S. attempts to interfere with Tehran's management of the Strait would qualify as a ceasefire violation. Reopening the Strait, a vital choke point for oil and gas shipments through which Iran has slowed traffic to a trickle, causing severe disruptions to the global economy, has been a central issue in the weeks of negotiations between Iran and the U.S. since they agreed to a ceasefire on April 7th, which largely halted fighting. The two sides have exchanged a number of proposals and held face-to-face talks in Pakistan, but they failed to bridge considerable differences on key issues, including Iran's nuclear program. Further complicating matters, Iran has insisted on using its control over the Strait as leverage to demand the unfreezing of assets and war reparations. Iran mined parts of the Strait after the U.S. and Israel launched large-scale airstrikes on the country in late February. Since then, a handful of vessels have been allowed to transit, but they are required to coordinate with Iran, which has begun demanding tolls. Others have come under attack. Tehran has largely shut the waterway to traffic, cutting off roughly a fifth of global energy supplies, leading to energy shortages in many countries and skyrocketing prices elsewhere. The U.S. responded last month by implementing a naval blockade of Iranian ports. And White House lawyers prep staff for dealing with a Democratic Congress. The White House counsel's office is giving private briefings to the administration's political appointees on how to best prepare for congressional oversight as staff begin to brace for the likelihood of significant Democratic victories in the November midterm elections, according to two people briefed on the topic. The roughly 30-minute briefings have included a PowerPoint presentation about how congressional oversight works and best practice for handling it, according to two people who spoke on the condition of anonymity. Staff from the counsel's office have encouraged political appointees to be careful about what they put in writing and provided guidance for how to respond to congressional inquiries in a timely manner. "It's obvious to everyone that it's very likely," said one of the two officials who attended a private briefing, referring to the possibility of Republicans losing at least one chamber come November. "It was a sober-eyed conversation." A White House official speaking again on the condition of anonymity has provided guidance to relevant stakeholders to ensure oversight compliance and best practices are followed since January 2022. This is nothing new. But the most recent briefings, at least some of which have occurred over the past month, have taken place in a very different context and have a strong overtone of the midterms, said one of the two people. At least some staff members have considered the briefings preparatory, given the growing sense across the Trump administration that the Republican Party is in trouble and that the time has come to prepare for worst-case scenarios. Trump's popularity continues to sag under the economic strain created by the Iran war, among other key issues. Democrats hold a 5-point advantage on the question of which party people favor in House elections, up from a 2-point edge in February and October. The president and scores of his staff members lived through years of congressional subpoenas, depositions, and investigations during his first term and are highly sensitive to what they consider to be an unjust and illegal witch hunt. Democrats, meanwhile, after months of sidestepping the topic, renewed calls for Trump's impeachment after he threatened to wipe out Iranian civilization. Trump has acknowledged the GOP's electoral vulnerability, repeatedly saying in public appearances that the incumbent party hardly ever wins the midterms. "You got to win the midterms, because if we don't win the midterms, they'll find a reason to impeach me. I'll get impeached." This is special, isn't it? Wow. And the Supreme Court clears a path for Louisiana to redraw map in redistricting fight.
Supreme Court on Monday evening issued an emergency order paving the way for the effort by Republicans in Louisiana to redraw their state's congressional map in accordance with the court's ideologically split decision last week to significantly weaken the Voting Rights Act. In an unsigned opinion, the court granted a request by the plaintiffs to expedite the transmission of the Voting Rights Act opinion, which limits consideration of race in the drawing of electoral maps. Normally, it takes 32 days for the Supreme Court ruling to be formally conveyed, but Monday's order cuts the timeline short, allowing Louisiana to more rapidly redraw its maps in the hopes of yielding more wins for Republicans. Soon after the Supreme Court decision last week, which set new standards for considering race under Section 2 of the Voting Rights Act, Louisiana Governor Jeff Landry, a Republican, suspended this month's House primary election so state lawmakers could pass a new congressional map. Louisiana's U.S. House delegation is currently made up of 4 Republicans who are white and 2 Democrats who are black. A new map is expected to yield 5 Republicans and 1 Democrat. Other red states in the South are also scrambling to redraw majority-minority districts in light of the high court's ruling, further intensifying a gerrymandering war unprecedented in modern times. The efforts could shift the dynamics of the upcoming midterm elections when most political analysts expect Democrats to pick up enough seats to capture control of the U.S. House. President Trump last summer urged Republican-led states to redraw their maps in an effort to blunt Democrats' momentum in the midterms rather than waiting until after the next decennial census in 2030, as has been the practice. States like Texas heeded Trump's call, prompting Democratic-led states, including California and Virginia, to redraw their own maps as they sought to offset the GOP efforts. Alabama Governor Kay Ivey and Tennessee Governor Bill Lee, both Republicans, have called special sessions aimed at redrawing their state's maps and picking up more Republican seats. That followed Landry's announcements Thursday that he would suspend Louisiana's May 16th U.S. House primaries. Alabama has asked the Supreme Court to lift an injunction that prevents the state from redrawing its congressional map before 2030, but the high court did not address that request Monday. The justices' opinions announcing their decision featured sharp language, showcasing how the Supreme Court has increasingly found itself in the middle of bitter partisan battles amid an increasingly polarized political climate. Justice Alito explained that the decision was based on the rapidly approaching election. Since the midterm elections are to be held on November 3rd, the congressional districting map enacted by the legislature has been held to be unconstitutional, and the general election will be held in just 6 months, Alito wrote in a concurring opinion, joined by fellow conservative justices Clarence Thomas and Neil Gorsuch. In dissent, Kanjani Brown Jackson blasted the decision as a partisan abuse of power. The court unshackles itself from both constraints today and dives into the fray, the liberal justice wrote. And just like that, those principles give way to power. Alito responded to the criticism, saying that that is a groundless and utterly irresponsible charge. And gunfire between Secret Service and armed person briefly locks down White House. The White House was briefly locked down Monday afternoon after a U.S. Secret Service officer exchanged gunfire with an armed individual nearby. The person, whose identity was unknown, was shot about 3:30 at 15th Street Southwest and Independence Avenue Southwest near the Washington Monument shortly after Vice President J.D. Vance passed by in a motorcade, according to the Secret Service. Our plainclothes officers and agents that consistently patrol the outer perimeter of the White House complex identified a suspicious individual that appeared to have a firearm, Secret Service Deputy Director Matthew Quinn said at a news conference. Uniformed officers approached the individual, who tried to flee on foot before firing at the agents. They fired back and the person was struck and taken to a hospital. Gunfire from the person struck a nearby juvenile who did not sustain life-threatening injuries. He said it wasn't clear who the person may have been targeting. We're patrolling this area at every site we do, 24/7 hardcore, Quinn said. Whether or not it was directed to the president or not, I don't know, but we will find out. Around 3:45 p.m., the Secret Service evacuated some members of the media from the White House North Lawn to the briefing room. Ryan Nafe, 21, and his mother, Amanda Nafe, 47, who were visiting from Vermont, were taking photos by the White House when they saw Vance's motorcade pass. Then 5 or 6 gunshots rang out. It was just every officer, every car in the area was flying down in that direction, he said. We were just really confused.
D.C. police said that it was investigating the scene of the shooting and that area roads would be closed for several hours. And in entertainment news, Blake Lively and Justin Baldoni settle explosive lawsuit over It Ends With Us. About 18 months after the film It Ends With Us imploded in a tangle of lawsuits, Blake Lively and Justin Baldoni have reached a settlement in their legal dispute. The movie, starring Lively and Baldoni as romantic partners whose relationship turns abusive, was based on a popular Colleen Hoover novel and released in August 2024 to great box office success, but online sleuths deduced that something was off when Baldoni did not appear in photos with the cast at the premiere and was a limited presence on the movie's press tour. Several months later, Lively sued Baldoni and his production company, Wayfarer Studios, for sexual harassment and retaliation. She accused Baldoni, who also directed the film, of misconduct on set and attempting to ruin her reputation via an online smear campaign when she spoke up. 2 weeks later, Baldoni sued Lively and her movie star husband, Ryan Reynolds, for $400 million for defamation. He alleged that Lively wrested control of the movie and tried to destroy his career and those of his colleagues. The parties in the Blake Lively and Wayfarer Studios litigation have reached an agreement to resolve the matters, read a joint statement Monday released by the lawyers from both actors. The end product, the movie It Ends With Us, is a source of pride to all of us who work to bring it to life, raising awareness and making a meaningful impact in the lives of domestic violence survivors. And all survivors is a goal that we stand behind. We acknowledge the process presented challenges and recognize concerns raised by Ms. Lively deserve to be heard, the statement continued. We remain firmly committed to workplaces free of improprieties and unproductive environments. It is our sincere hope that this brings closure and allows all involved to move forward constructively and in peace, including a respectful environment online. The back and forth of the sprawling battle became a source of public fascination and endless online discourse about who really has the power in the entertainment industry, especially when documents leaked that included reams of text messages and other communications between all parties involved, such as Lively's close friend Taylor Swift, in whom she confided about the matter, as well as the public relations and crisis management professionals Baldoni enlisted. Shortly before he filed his lawsuit against Lively, Baldoni sued the New York Times for $250 million for libel for running a story headlined "We Can Bury Anyone Inside a Hollywood Smear Machine," which detailed the alleged, machinations from Baldoni's crisis PR team behind the scenes to paint Lively in a negative light on the internet. In her lawsuit, Lively, who broke out as a star in the early 2000s with the film The Sisterhood of Traveling Pants and teen drama Gossip Girl, claimed that Baldoni made comments about her physical appearance, ignored on-set intimacy protocols, and entered her trailer while she was undressed. Lively also encountered a considerable amount of online criticism while doing press for the film, particularly for her lighthearted promotional videos that some viewers saw as the wrong tone for a movie about domestic violence. In her complaint, Lively alleged that the extreme backlash was prompted by the PR campaign against her that Baldoni's camp planted via social media. And what to know about hantavirus after three died in suspected cruise ship outbreak. The rodent-borne hantavirus is suspected in an outbreak aboard a cruise ship in the Atlantic Ocean in which three passengers have died within 3 weeks. The World Health Organization said two cases of hantavirus had been confirmed, that there are five suspected cases. Oceanwide Expeditions, the operator of the Hondius expedition ship, said one passenger is in intensive care in Johannesburg and two crew members aboard the vessel have respiratory symptoms. There are 87 surviving passengers and 61 crew members aboard the vessel, representing two dozen countries. Although hantavirus is normally linked to exposure to infected rodents' urine or feces, a particular risk while cleaning, in rare cases it can spread between people. The Hondius, a polar-rated expedition ship, set off from Ushuaia, Argentina, on April 1st for a journey across the South Atlantic with an itinerary including such remote and ecologically diverse locales as Antarctica, South Georgia, Nightingale Island, Tristan da Cunha, St. Helena, and Ascension Island. Details released by Oceanwide Expeditions and The Who show an alarming timeline of events beginning about a week later.
The illnesses began April 6th when a Dutch man developed fever, headache, and mild diarrhea. He died April 11th after developing respiratory symptoms, but no microbiological tests were performed, the WHO said. His wife, who was experiencing gastrointestinal symptoms, accompanied his body as it was brought off the ship on St. Helena, a remote island territory in the South Atlantic Ocean. She was flown to a hospital in Johannesburg, where she died April 26. Her case was confirmed as hantavirus infection on May 4th. Aboard the ship, a British man reported shortness of breath and signs of pneumonia on April 24th. And on April 27th, he was medically evacuated from the South Atlantic island of Ascension to South Africa, where hantavirus was identified. That man is in intensive care in critical but stable condition. On Saturday, a third passenger died, a German national with pneumonia-like symptoms that began April 28th. The cause has not been identified. Of the passengers, 19 are British, 17 are American, 13 are Spanish, and 8 are Dutch. More than half the crew members are Filipino. Hantaviruses are a family of viruses that can cause serious illness and death, and they are spread mainly by rodents and can cause hantavirus pulmonary syndrome, which is more common in the U.S., and hemorrhagic fever with renal syndrome, which is found mostly in Europe and Asia. It can be contracted by contact with droppings from infected rodents, commonly through inhalation when entering or cleaning unventilated areas. Person-to-person transmission is also possible, but more rare. Greg Mertz, Emeritus Professor of Internal Medicine at the University of New Mexico and a hantavirus research expert, said that while hantaviruses are found worldwide, they are uncommon in North and South America. However, the type of virus found in North and South America causes more serious illness and has a higher case fatality rate than that in Europe and Asia. And Supreme Court restores access to abortion pill by mail for now. Supreme Court Justice Alito on Monday issued an order that temporarily allows patients to continue accessing a widely used abortion pill through the mail. The decision came after two drug makers filed emergency appeals to the high court, challenging a Friday ruling from the U.S. Court of Appeals for the Fifth Circuit in New Orleans that reinstated a requirement that the drug mifepristone can only be picked up in person. Danko Laboratories, the maker of the drug, and Gen BioPro, which manufactures a generic version, on Saturday both formally requested that the High Court immediately pause the lower court's ruling that made it harder for patients to access pills. Monday's order allows the drug access through telehealth and mail until May 11th while the justices confer on how to proceed with the drug maker's request to preserve mail access to the drug for now. The Friday ruling came in a lawsuit by the state of Louisiana against the Food and Drug Administration, which had previously allowed patients to access pills through telehealth and the mail. The Fifth Circuit panel was made up of one judge appointed by George W. Bush and two judges appointed by Trump. Alito issued the order because he oversees that appellate circuit. In his brief order, the justice asked Louisiana to respond by Thursday to the emergency appeals by the drug makers. And Rudy Giuliani in critical condition, recovering from pneumonia. Former New York Mayor Rudy Giuliani was hospitalized with pneumonia and remains in critical but stable condition, his spokesman said in a statement Monday. Giuliani, 81, initially was placed on a ventilator to maintain adequate oxygen and stabilize his condition. As of late Monday morning, Goodman said the former mayor and longtime ally of Trump had been taken off the ventilator and is breathing on his own. Mayor Giuliani is the ultimate fighter, as he has demonstrated throughout his life, and he is winning this battle, Goodman said in the statement. He did not provide details on when Giuliani went to the hospital or identify where he was admitted. And in tech news, Elon Musk will pay $1.5 million to settle with SEC over late paperwork. Tesla CEO Elon Musk agreed to pay a $1.5 million fine in a settlement with the Securities and Exchange Commission over allegations that in 2022, he cost Twitter shareholders $150 million by being late to disclose that he was amassing shares in the social network. Musk went on to acquire the company for $44 billion in late 2022 and renamed the service X. The SEC sued Musk in January 2025, days before President Trump's second inauguration. The financial regulator alleged that the billionaire had bought more than 5% of Twitter shares without disclosing his position to the public,
within 10 days as security law requires. By keeping the transactions private until 11 days after he was required to disclose them, Musk saved $150 million on subsequent purchases of Twitter stock, the SEC alleged, by preventing public attention to his actions from triggering an increase in the company's share price. When Musk finally disclosed that he had acquired 9% of Twitter stock, the company's shares jumped by 27%, the SEC said in its complaint. Musk did not admit to wrongdoing as part of the settlement, which is still subject to court approval. Musk's purchases of Twitter stock and later the whole company have triggered a series of legal fights after becoming its biggest shareholder through regular stock purchases. The billionaire considered taking a seat on his board launched a hostile takeover bid. Musk then struck a deal to buy the company for $44 billion before attempting to pull out. A shareholder lawsuit ultimately forced him to go through with the deal. The SEC settlement announced Monday comes days after Musk testified in the trial for a lawsuit he brought against two leaders at ChatGPT, developer OpenAI, who he alleged broke their commitments to maintain the company they co-founded with Musk as a nonprofit venture. Legal filings in the case have revealed unflattering private text messages and emails between some of the tech industry's most powerful figures. And the Education Department investigates Women's College for admitting trans students. The Education Department has launched an investigation into Smith College, one of the nation's most well-known women's colleges, for its policy that allows transgender women to enroll. The probe, announced Monday, could mark the start of a lengthy legal battle between the Trump administration and women's colleges that accept students who were assigned the male sex at birth, but later self-identified as women. The federal civil rights law that prohibits sex discrimination at education institutions that receive federal money makes an exception for admissions decisions at private undergraduate colleges like Smith that allows single-sex colleges to operate without violating the law. But the Education Department asserted that the exception applies only to biological sex, not gender identity. An all-women's college loses all meaning if it's admitting biological males, Kimberly Ritchie, the Assistant Secretary for Civil Rights, said in a news release. The Education Department said it is also investigating Smith's decision to give trans women access to women-only spaces, including dormitories, bathrooms, locker rooms, and athletic teams. Allowing biological males into spaces designed for women raised a serious concern about privacy, fairness, and compliance under federal law. The investigation follows a 2025 complaint by Defending Education, a conservative group that accused Smith of violating federal sex discrimination law. Smith College has betrayed its original mission by admitting biological males, undermining the principle of providing equal education, specifically for women, the organization said in a statement Monday. These policies erase legal protections for female students and undermine their privacy, safety, and equal opportunity. Smith, based in Northampton, Massachusetts, first announced its decision in 2015 to accept trans women. The board's decision affirms Smith's unwavering mission and identity as a women's college, our commitment to representing the diversity of women's lived experiences, and the college's exceptional role in the advancement of women worldwide, the school said in a statement at the time. Our clarified admission policy reflects a women's college that is steadfast in its founding mission, yet evolving to reflect a changing world. On Monday, Smith College issued a statement saying it is committed to complying with civil rights laws, but does not comment on pending government investigations. Two other women's colleges that admit trans women, Wellesley and Bryn Mawr, did not respond to requests for comment. The Women's College Coalition, which represents nearly three dozen women's colleges, could not be reached. While many women's colleges accept transgender students, not all do. Sweetbriar College in Virginia announced in 2024 that it would not admit transgender women. And Rubio to meet with Pope Leo amid Trump's clash with Pontiff on Iran. Secretary of State Marco Rubio will travel to Italy to meet with Pope Leo this week, the State Department announced Monday, marking the first high-ranking encounter between the pontiff and a top administration official since President Trump issued withering criticism of the Chicago-born Pope last month.
The visit comes amid a deterioration in relations between the United States and the Vatican, as well as Italy, with observers viewing the trip as an attempt to patch up troubled ties. Rubio, a prominent Catholic in the administration, is expected to meet with Leo on Thursday, according to a Vatican official who spoke on the condition of anonymity. The State Department said Monday that Rubio would meet with the Holy See leadership to discuss the situation in the Middle East and mutual interests in the Western Hemisphere, while his meetings with Italian counterparts will be focused on shared security interests and strategic alignment. The latter meetings follow a break in the formerly warm relationship between Trump and Prime Minister Giorgia Meloni. She had cultivated one of the best relationships with Trump of any European leader, but has emerged as a critic of the Iran war, and she has additionally chided Trump for attacking the Pope. Nobody touches the Pope in Italy. Speaking to journalists on Monday at a European summit in Armenia, Meloni said, "I think so," when asked whether she would be meeting with Rubio. Trump, for his part, turned on Meloni last week, telling the Italian newspaper Corriere della Sera that "I thought she had courage, but I was wrong." On Thursday, Trump threatened to withdraw troops from Italy as well as Spain after both countries denied the use of their bases to the U.S. for operations related to the war in Iran. Trump last month took aim at Leo, labeling him weak on crime and terrible for foreign policy, comments that divided conservative Catholics and brought a flurry of rebukes. Trump additionally suggested that Leo, the first U.S.-born pope, had only been selected by the conclave last year as a counterbalance to the U.S. leader. Okie dokie. He wasn't on any list to be pope and was only put there by the church because he was an American and they thought that would be the best way to deal with President Donald Trump, Trump wrote in a social media post. "If I wasn't in the White House, Leo wouldn't be in the Vatican." Leo has gradually escalated his strong opposition to the war in Iran, emerging as sharper and more outspoken than at any point of his papacy. He has also specifically denounced attempts to invoke God's name to back the war. "God does not listen to the prayers of those who wage war," Leo said on Palm Sunday. He quoted Isaiah 1:15, saying, "Even though you make many prayers, I will not listen. Your hands are full of blood." Shortly after Trump made his comments, Leo told reporters that he has no fear of the Trump administration. He later made a series of speeches during his trip to Africa in which he decried tyrants who fund wars. Leo, however, later sought to lower the temperature, saying those comments were not aimed at Trump. Leo's top allies in the U.S. Catholic Church have delivered even more pointed critiques of the administration, while also noting how the Pope has become more vocal. He has come to be more specific, Washington Archbishop Robert McElroy said last week during a panel discussion at Villanova University. "I think that's a real conversion of how he has come to understand his office and the need for it to be truly prophetic at certain moments. He began with statements that were more general and then became more specific, then applied to the war itself. I think that's a level of prophecy we need in the life of the church, but we need in our world. There is no prophetic moral voice in the world at this time other than Pope Leo." Last month, revelations also emerged of an unusual intense meeting at the Pentagon in which a top Vatican diplomat, Cardinal Christophe Pierre, then the Holy See's ambassador to the U.S., was summoned for what turned into a frank discussion on policy issues. The meeting between Leo and Rubio is set to be their second since the Chicagoans' election last year. A day after the Pope's inauguration Mass, hold on a second, sorry, lost it for a minute. Last May, Rubio joined Vice President J.D. Vance, a Catholic convert, for a private audience at the Vatican. Marco Politi, an author and longtime Vatican watcher, called Rubio's upcoming trip a recognition by the administration that Trump's decision to directly attack the Pope was harming Republican prospects ahead of key midterm elections this fall. Conservative Catholic voters don't like to see the Pope attacked in a rude and coarse way by the administration. But one way or another, the confrontation will go on because Leo has become internationally the symbol of antagonism to a policy based on the threat of brutal use of weapons. And can vaping cause cancer? The evidence suggests it might. The modern electric cigarette or e-cigarette was invented in the early 2000s by a Chinese pharmacist in response to his father's death from lung cancer. It was meant to be a nicotine delivery device that was an alternative to traditional tobacco cigarettes. Since their introduction in Europe in 2006 and the U.S. in 2007,
The use of e-cigarettes, aka vapes, has skyrocketed. The percentage of U.S. adults who use electronic cigarettes increased from 4.5% in 2019 to 6.5% in 2023, and sales from brick-and-mortar retailers jumped 34.7% to over 21 million units between 2020 and 2024. According to the 2024 National Youth Tobacco Survey from the Centers for Disease Control and Prevention and the FDA, almost 6% of middle and high school students, 2.25 million children, reported using the devices in the past 30 days. The World Health Organization estimates that there are more than 16,000 flavors of e-cigarettes and that 88 countries do not require a minimum age to purchase. But while they were introduced as a healthier and less carcinogenic option than tobacco cigarettes, the contents of e-cigarettes and their aerosols can contain harmful or potentially harmful substances that nobody should be eager to introduce to their bodies. These may include nicotine, heavy metals, particulate matter, propylene, and diethylene glycol, found in antifreeze, diacetyl, linked to lung disease, acrolein, a herbicide, and benzene, a carcinogen. A recent review from researchers in Australia found the results from laboratory investigations of e-cigarettes and their effects to be compelling enough to shift their recommendations from describing a need for more investigations to expressing frank concern about e-cigarette carcinogenicity. That's not something to take lightly. However, it's important to note that the existing research does not definitely prove that vaping on its own without smoking cigarettes concurrently or in the past, cause cancer in humans. While studies that have firmly established the link between tobacco smoking and multiple cancers have been conducted over the course of decades, studies focusing on e-cigarettes are still coming of age. E-cigarettes are still relatively novel and more popular among young adults. Presumably, younger people simply haven't been smoking e-cigarettes long enough to develop cancer at high rates. Yet, however, research in animals and laboratory-grown cells, plus a handful of studies in humans, can give us a general idea of risk until more long-term research matures. Here's what we know. Studies are still relatively sparse, but a few have been conducted in laboratory-grown cells and mice, suggesting that vaping likely causes cellular changes that are associated with cancer development. One study in mice showed that e-cigarettes delivered at the high-powered setting could cause damage to DNA in lung and liver cells, while studies of laboratory-grown breast cancer cells demonstrated that exposure to e-cigarettes increased levels of proteins in the cells that would make them more likely to metastasize and spread in mice. Other laboratory studies have linked the liquid contents of e-cigarettes to growth and changes in squamous cell cancers found in the mouth, to the transformation of normal bladder cells into cancerous cells, and to brain tumor cell growth. I mean, don't vape. It's just bad. And why social circles shrink and how to build them back up. Jean Edelstein is no stranger to starting over. The first time she felt she was rebuilding her social circle from scratch was over 2 decades ago in London, where she'd originally moved for grad school with a boyfriend. Things had dried up on every front. The friends she'd made in school left the city after graduation. The ones she shared with her partner disappeared after the breakup, and people at her new job weren't as more open to socializing outside the office as she was. Since then, she'd had plenty of opportunities to sharpen her friend-making skills. The 44-year-old has made five major moves, including Brooklyn to Montclair, New Jersey, where she now resides with her husband and kids. And each time, finding new friends in the area was near the top of the to-do list. It's always been like, okay, I'm here, time to find who I'm going to hang out with. It was either that or loneliness. When faced with the same choice, not everyone rises to the occasion. According to Jamie Krems, a social psychologist and director of UCLA Center for Friendship Research, people aren't always as motivated to prioritize their friendships and as they are to invest in, say, romantic or familiar ties, though they should be. We need to stop undervaluing and deprioritizing the benefits of friendships, Krems said, noting that strong social connections are linked to living longer, feeling happier, and even lowering the risk of cognitive decline later in life. The benefits are huge, but we tend to consider friendships a luxury rather than a necessity. That attitude is one reason it's not unusual for your social life to shrink at times. But why else does it happen, and how can you grow yours again? Generally speaking, there are two things you need to do to prevent your social life from dwindling. Maintain the friendships you have
and continue to make new ones. It sounds simple, but for a multitude of reasons, both are pretty challenging endeavors, especially as you get older. When you think of a time your social life was thriving, it's probably because you had built-in opportunities in close proximity with potential friends, said licensed therapist and relationship expert Mo Ari Brown. Think of being in school surrounded by people your age, working at a social job, or living with roommates or in the same neighborhood as your friends. Without those conveniences, maintaining a healthy social life can be an uphill battle. First, there are the difficulties and changes that arise with big life transitions. Maybe a move turns close friends into long-distance ones, or a major change like a new job, partner, or kids shifts priorities and availability, and not everyone's up to recalibrating what the relationship

0: This service is intended solely for individuals who cannot read conventional print due to a disability. Ineligible listeners risk infringing on copyright laws, and KPBS Radio Reading Service is not responsible for any violations that may occur. Our service may not be redistributed without our written consent. If you agree to these conditions, please continue listening.
1: Making new friends, those barriers can be especially acute if you're drifting from your old ones because, as Krems points out, friendships facilitate more friendships. Current friends introduce you to new people, bring you into existing social circles, and make showing up to events less intimidating. Even then, third spaces, the informal places outside of home or work where people gather, are getting harder to come by. While local businesses and public facilities like cafes, parks, libraries, barber shops, bars, and diners still exist, a 2019 study suggests that these kinds of communal destinations have been disappearing across the U.S. since the Great Recession. Plus, rising costs have made them less accessible as low-effort everyday hangouts. Luckily, none of these challenges are insurmountable. With a bit more intention and effort, it's possible to build a social life that feels full again. Before diving into specific strategies, it may help to shift how you're thinking about the situation. Start with weak ties. Even if your long-term goal is to make new close bonds, addressing the immediate loneliness that comes with a social dry spell helps too. The people that you see day to day are all potential micro connections. Maybe that's the barista you chat with in the morning, the regular at your gym, a neighbor you bump into at the mailbox, or a parent you see at pickup. Even if they aren't best friend material, those small friendly interactions can add up to a sense of belonging and increased happiness, which may make it easier to build momentum. Put yourself in environments that create repeat exposure. Joining clubs in your area is such a popular tip. They tend to offer a good excuse to see the people over and over. To facilitate more connection on a regular basis, look in your community for hobby meetups, book clubs, volunteer groups, or a cafe where you can be a regular. Reach out to old friends. You're not alone. If you feel you don't have any close friends, but chances are you have former friends you've drifted from and might want to reach out to again. Go about it like dating. We have pretty clear cultural scripts for pursuing romantic relationships. Download an app, go on a few low-stake meetups, see what sticks. The good news is that more tools such as Bumble, BFF, and Time Left exist to facilitate platonic connections. And then expect some friction. It's a common misconception that you're not supposed to have to try hard to make keep friends. That if a friendship is meant to be, it will feel easy and natural. That may have made sense in ancestral environments when you did all your chores in sight of the same 100 people, but that's not the world we live in. We're going to have to put in the work to even encounter a person we might like and want to develop a friendship there. That's it. And in national security news, Puro will not appeal judges' quashing of Fed subpoenas. The Justice Department no longer plans to appeal a court ruling that quashed two subpoenas directed at the Federal Reserve and its chairman, the latest sign of surrender from U.S. Attorney Jeanine Pirro in the politically thorny probe of the Independent Central Bank, according to a legal filing Monday. Pirro, the top federal prosecutor in D.C. and an ally of Trump, announced last month that she was closing the criminal investigation into cost overruns in the Fed's $2.5 billion building renovation. Prosecutors spent months looking for evidence of fraud or false statements to Congress by Fed Chair Jerome Powell, who testified briefly about the construction project last year. When Pirro closed the probe on April 24, she said her office still intended to appeal a ruling by Chief U.S. Justice Judge, U.S. District Judge, Jim Boasberg of D.C., who had effectively halted the investigation by quashing two grand jury subpoenas that had been issued to the Fed and Powell. Even with the probe over, Pirro signaled she wanted to preserve the principle that the subpoenas were a valid exercise of prosecutorial authority. But her insistence on fighting for them prompted concern at the Fed that her dropping of the investigation could prove temporary. In his March ruling on the subpoenas, Boasberg said prosecutors had provided essentially zero evidence of a crime. The judge said the subpoenas were an illegal effort by the Trump administration to get Powell to lower interest rates or resign. Pirro faced a Sunday deadline to file a notice of appeal. The U.S. Attorney's Office said Monday it would not pursue an appeal after all because any appeal was likely to be dismissed as moot, since Pirro had closed the criminal investigation. Instead, prosecutors in the U.S. Attorney's Office filed court papers asking Boasberg to throw out his prior rulings in the case. The prosecutor

leaders, G.A. Masuko, La Taif, and Steven van der Velden, argued that Boasberg's ruling had placed troublesome limits on the executive branch's ability to prosecute crimes and raised First Amendment concerns. Boasberg based his ruling on more than 100 statements from Trump and his aides criticizing Powell, finding that they showed impermissible bias against the Fed chair. Some presidents have a more acidic pen and pugnacious style than others, Masuko, La Taif, and van der Velden wrote in Monday's filing, but it cannot be that the president effectively forfeits his constitutional authority to faithfully execute the criminal laws through grand jury investigations if he has been especially critical of targets or witnesses, and any more than a person can somehow protect himself against federal grand jury investigations by ramping up criticism of the president or other executive branch officials. Even as she retreated, Pirro has said she was continuing the legal fight. The Supreme Court has said grand juries have broad investigative powers and may issue subpoenas based on leads as thin as tips and rumors. And should you be worried about jet fuel shortages in Europe this summer? Your flights are booked, the hotel reserved, and the guidebook open for that summer getaway. Maybe it's to the beaches of Sicily for a White Lotus-inspired fantasy, or hiking in the Swiss Alps. You know that the Iran war has pushed oil and jet fuel prices up, but with everything already booked, you're comfortable with a laissez-faire attitude about the situation. You beat sky-high airfares. What else is there to worry about? Yay. Then you get the notification. Your itinerary has changed. Maybe the airline simply adjusted your flight and you'll arrive a few hours later to your destination. No big deal. You don't mind grabbing a pint at the Munich's airport terminal brewery on that longer than expected layover. Maybe take a beat before that beer. The European Commission said in a statement Thursday that no fuel shortages exist, but that if the Strait of Hormuz is closed past May, a block-wide response may be necessary to address shrinking stockpiles. The head of the International Energy Agency has even warned that Europe, which imports as much as 30% of its jet fuel, could run out by June. If you have any European travel this summer, you should be aware because you may be impacted, says Katie Nastro of the travel site Going. Ignorance should not be bliss in this scenario. You want to be tuned in so you always have a fallback in mind. The best case scenario laid out in a recent report on the fuel supply issue by the Brussels-based International Federation of Air Traffic Controllers Associations is that even if a shortage is avoided, high fuel prices will endure through the summer. The worst case, there will be fuel shortages at airports across Europe, particularly smaller ones, with limited fuel supply options. Either way, airlines are already raising fares and canceling flights. The outbreak of the war in late February grounded more than half the flights between Europe and the Middle East. In April, Lufthansa exited three smaller cities in Norway and Poland. Discount carriers Edelweiss Air and Norse Atlantic Airways have canceled select transatlantic flights, including to Denver and Los Angeles. Major European airlines, including Air France, British Airways, and Lufthansa, cut flights in May by more than 4% from schedules published in February. So with airlines already making changes, here are some tips. If your flight's canceled, you have rights. Do not immediately unpack your bags. If your flight this summer is canceled, most airlines are required to offer you an alternative flight, often with a more circuitous route, or maybe on a different day, or a cash refund. The Lufthansa Group, as part of its cuts, is concentrating flight connections to 10 smaller destinations across Europe in just one of its six hubs rather than offering multiple options. This means fewer transfers in Frankfurt or Munich and more in Brussels, Vienna, or Zurich. It's easier for European airlines to find replacement options on short-haul routes than long-haul. Lufthansa, for example, can explore rerouting passengers on a canceled intra-Europe flight on other intra-European flights operated by them or one of its sister airlines. Travelers are eligible for compensation under European Union and British consumer protection rules if their flights are changed or canceled less than 14 days before departure or delayed by more than 3 hours. Airlines, however, can deny claims for reasons outside their control, like weather. If they cancel outside the 14-day buffer, you're going to get your refund. If they don't, you're going to get your refund and €600
Let's see, if they don't, you're going to get your refund and 600 euros, about $700. If your flight is canceled, look into rail options. Europe has a robust passenger rail network that can get travelers to just about every corner of the continent. Airports in Amsterdam, Frankfurt, Paris, and Zurich have intercity rail stations that allow for easy transfers. And in weather news, these cities waited for snow all winter. Now several inches will fall in May. The state of Colorado is about to feel some serious weather whiplash, from warm sun to heavy and potentially damaging snow and back to sunshine in just a few days. After high temps reached well into the 70s on Monday, a big May snowstorm, possibly the largest in a decade or two, is forecast to hit Denver and surrounding areas from Tuesday night into Wednesday, notable for an area facing extreme drought and a historically low snowpack. The big coming snow will be followed by a return to 70 degrees temperature at the end of the week. As of early Tuesday, winter storm alerts were in effect across Wyoming and Colorado, with the National Weather Service warning of heavy, wet snow that could accumulate up to 30 inches in Rocky Mountain National Park, especially above 8,000 feet elevation. That could down power lines and trees, which are already green with spring leaves, and may lead to slippery roads and disrupted travel and school across the region. In Denver, where average May snowfall is around an inch, the storm could drop 8 inches of wet, pasty snow. Since the year 2000, there have been 5 May snowstorms that brought about at least 3 inches to Denver, most recently in 2019. The last time more than 6 inches fell in the city during May was in 2003. A storm in May 2022 brought more than a foot of snow to the south and west of town. This late season storm comes as Colorado grapples with precipitation shortfalls of about 42% since November. This storm will exemplify how the weather can rapidly change in Colorado and surrounding areas, driven by the clash of freezing air funneling along the Rocky Mountains with warmer, moister air from the south. The result will be thick, wet snow that cakes parts of Interstates 25, 70, 76, and 80 between Cheyenne, Wyoming, and Denver, starting later Tuesday, with conditions deteriorating significantly on Tuesday night. And 4 subtle signs you aren't eating enough protein. As a quick browse of the grocery store aisle proves, protein is everywhere. You can now find popcorn, cereal, and even water loaded up with the important macronutrient. The ubiquity might make you question your own intake and whether you're getting enough. Surely you don't need extra protein in your snack food, right? For most healthy people with access to a wide variety of food, a clinical protein deficiency is uncommon, said Emma Lang, the director of dietetics at the University of Georgia. But it's possible to unknowingly be getting less than the optimal amount for maintaining muscle mass, which is especially important as you get older. Eating enough protein when combined with muscle strengthening activities such as weightlifting helps preserve muscle mass, which tends to decrease with age, said Kelly Jones, a board-certified specialist in sports dietetics, based in the greater Philadelphia area. The decline starts to occur after 30, but really speeds up after 60. Our muscle mass is associated with longevity, and your ability to get up and take care of yourself every day can really be dependent on your muscle mass. If we're not eating enough protein and not strength training, we're not going to be able to maintain that. Chronic protein deficiency can lead to systematic effects like changes to your skin, hair or nails, or frequent infections, because protein is a component of practically every cell in the body. Here's how to figure out if you're under-eating. Older adults tend to experience a gradual loss of muscle due to age-related hormonal changes, along with altered dietary patterns and a decline in physical activity. But many older folks don't get enough of it. A 2019 study found that 31% of men and 45% of women ages 51 to 60 consume below the recommended amount. This is even more common the older people get. In the same study, 42% of men and 50% of women over 70 didn't hit the recommended dietary allowance, which at the time was 0.8 grams per kilogram of body weight. The transition to menopause in the late perimenopausal stage may also be a vulnerable period for muscle mass. If you have sarcopenia, a loss of muscle mass and function, or are trying to maintain muscle mass and strength for the long term, you should shoot for at least 1.2 grams of protein per kilogram of body weight.
This falls more in line with the recently updated U.S. dietary guidelines released this year, which increased the recommended amount to 1.2 to 1.6 grams of protein per kilogram of body weight. That's 0.73 grams per pound. That means a 150-pound person should get at least 83 grams of protein per day. People who diet, restrict their calories, or take weight loss medication might not consume enough protein. People on GLP-1s may feel overly full for smaller amounts of protein. On top of that, they may need to eat more protein than the general guidelines to preserve muscle mass. Even simply changing up your typical eating pattern, for example, swapping out dairy milk for a non-dairy product like oat and almond, or incorporating more vegetable-heavy meals into your menu without intentionally adding a protein, could reduce your intake considerably. For instance, oat milk contains less than 2 grams of protein per cup, compared with 8 grams in cow's milk. My kids claim that oat milk's out, that, you know, going back to vitamin D milk is way in. A lot of people end up with nutrient deficiencies due to just not thinking about having well-balanced meals. Ensuring you're including a protein food in every meal is important. This might look like changing up your non-dairy milk option to make sure it checks that box. Soy matches milk cup for cup with grams of protein. While vegetarians and vegans may have a hard time meeting the protein amount, it is certainly possible with careful planning. Good sources of vegetarian protein is yogurt, eggs, cottage cheese. Protein include firm tofu, lentils, chickpeas. For those who eat fish or seafood, tuna and salmon are solid options. Protein is the most satiating macronutrient. When you eat protein, whether it's on its own or with other macros like fat or carbs, all the food in your stomach takes longer to digest. That translates to feeling more satisfied for longer because our body and brain knows that we have energy. But if your meal is low on protein, those fats and carbs reach your bloodstream quicker. Your blood sugar spikes, then drops just as quickly. Our blood levels of those nutrients decline, and our brain detects, hey, I'm low on energy again, and I'm going to need something sooner. If you're eating a balanced meal with enough calories, it should keep you full for about 3 hours, but if it doesn't contain enough protein, you may feel hungry just an hour or two later, and specifically be hankering for something sweet to get a quick hit of energy. To maximize satiety, try to take in protein throughout the day rather than cramming it into a small window, and shoot for at least 20 grams per meal. If you're strength training and not building muscle, skimping on protein might be partly to blame, but a lack of protein can affect your exercise routine in other ways. You may not be recovering as quickly. This can look like soreness that lingers, more frequent muscle or soft tissue injury, or performance issues during your next workout. You may not be able to jump as high or lift as heavy, or your legs might feel fatigued. It could be that low physical energy level where you're not able to put forth the amount of power that you want in a workout. It's important to remember, though, that protein isn't the only nutrient. A balanced eating plan is key to keeping everything humming. You also have to think about the other components of that meal or snack that are going to help provide energy. Let's see, for instance, a pre-workout snack like a piece of toast or a sports drink can provide quick energy from carbs so your body doesn't try to tap into your protein stores. Intentionally upping your protein along with getting in regular physical activity will help you set up for maintaining strength and functionality for many, many years to come. And of course, I always have to end my hour with silly jokes because, you know, we got to smile after a lot of news. Why was Cinderella so bad at soccer? She kept running away from the ball. What did the horse say after it tripped? Help, I've fallen and I can't giddy up. Why can't you hear a pterodactyl going to the bathroom? Because the P is silent. Oh, what do you call a well-balanced horse? Stable. And what do you call an angry carrot? A steamed veggie. And I got to do one more. Where do polar bears keep their money? Come on, we all know this one. A snowbank. Okay, I hope you all have a wonderful week, and I'll be back next week. Take care.

Welcome to the reading of the New York Times for Friday, April 24, 2026. As a reminder, Radio Eye is a reading service intended for people who are blind or have other disabilities that make it difficult to read printed material. Your reader for today is Denise Woodside Murray. We'll start today's reading with the Merriam-Webster word of the day, arboreal. The word of the day today is arboreal. That is an adjective, a formal and literary word used to describe something that relates to trees. The word is also used in technical contexts to mean living in or often found in trees, as in arboreal primates. Arboreal is spelled A-R-B-O-R-E-A-L, arboreal. Now we will read the front page headlines from today's edition. EU loan to Kyiv provides lifeline for war effort, filling gap left by U.S. Billions in aid to Ukraine reflect a belief that peace is far off. In Iran's new leadership structure, the generals hold the power. Hardened circle rules for injured Ayatollah. Capitol officer enmeshed in January 6 conspiracy. Revered American conductor and classical music evangelist Michael Tilson Thomas has died. Saudis retract offer of millions for Met Opera. A must-have doll may contain banned cotton. The first article from the front page of today's edition is entitled EU loan to Kyiv provides lifeline for war effort, filling gap left by U.S. Billions in aid to Ukraine reflect a belief that peace is far off. By Constant Mayhute. Kyiv, Ukraine. For weeks, Ukraine has been caught in a bind. A path to ending the war seemed increasingly illusory, as peace talks with Russia went from yielding no results to being put on hold. That meant Kyiv needed to prepare to fight indefinitely, even as vital financial support from the European Union remained frozen. On Thursday, a breakthrough finally arrived. After Hungary dropped its opposition to a $106 billion EU loan to Ukraine the day before, European leaders unblocked the funds. The money, which had been held up since December, will cover a large share of Ukraine's financial needs over the next 2 years. Once those funds are exhausted, an additional $117 billion from the bloc's long-term budget is expected to be allocated to Ukraine. Taken together, the pledges appear to put Ukraine on firmer financial footing at least through 2029, said Lieb Vyshlinsky, head of the Kyiv-based Center for Economic Strategy. The pressure, he added, now shifts to Moscow, which is facing growing economic challenges in sustaining its own war effort. In addition to the loan, the European Union adopted its 20th package of economic sanctions against Russia on Thursday. Deadlock over. Kaja Kallas, the EU foreign policy chief, wrote on social media, Russia's war economy is under growing strain, while Ukraine is getting a major boost. The European Union's extended commitment to Ukraine has largely filled a void left by the Trump administration. Last year, European countries provided nearly all of Kyiv's military, financial, and humanitarian support, while U.S. aid fell by 99%, according to the Kiel Institute for the World Economy, a German research center. Unlike previous EU assistance packages, the latest one is heavily weighted toward defense spending. Some $70 billion of the loan will go to the military, giving Kyiv a substantial pool of money to buy costly air defense systems and expand production of drones, its most effective tools for blunting Russian ground assaults. The loan will allow Ukraine to better plan its military operations over the long term. It has seldom been able to do that,
as previous assistants often arrived in dribs and drabs, consisting largely of equipment donations, rather than funding that could be directed toward buying or producing the weapons Ukraine needs most. It matters that Ukraine is securing this level of financial certainty after more than 4 years of full-scale war, President Volodymyr Zelensky wrote in a social media post on Thursday. The emphasis on military financing reflects what many European and Ukrainian officials have expressed privately for months, that Ukraine must prepare for a prolonged war by strengthening its defenses. Russia has refused to agree to a ceasefire, and the Trump administration, which has mediated peace talks, has not put significant pressure on Moscow to compromise. The negotiations are now on ice as the United States has entangled itself in another Middle Eastern war. Sergey V. Lavrov, Russia's foreign minister, has said that resuming negotiations is not Moscow's top priority. That comes as no surprise to European leaders. The truth is, anyway, Russia has never taken them seriously, Boris Pistorius, Germany's defense minister, said about the talks last week. This is why it is all the more important to support Ukraine. Mr. Zelensky has reshaped his cabinet to reflect the likelihood that the war will not end soon. He appointed a new defense minister, Mykhailo Fedorov, a tech enthusiast who has embraced drones as central to pushing back Russian forces. While neither Russia nor Ukraine has any clear path to victory, Mr. Fedorov has said his mission is to make the fight futile for Moscow and compel a settlement. The president has given the Ministry of Defense a clear task: alongside diplomacy, strengthen our defense in such a way that we force the enemy into peace, Mr. Fedorov said in a February statement outlining his blueprint. The plan includes expanding air defense capabilities to protect Ukrainian skies, maximizing Russian losses on the battlefield, and using long-range weapons to strike Russia's revenue-generating oil industry. The interest-free EU loan, which Ukraine would have to repay only if Russia paid reparations, will, in part, provide the financial foundation for Mr. Fedorov's strategy. The loan will be dispersed evenly over the next 2 years, with $33 billion allocated to military needs and $20 billion to non-military expenses in the first year, according to Valdis Dombrovskis, the European Commissioner for Economy. He added that a first tranche of money was likely to arrive in Ukraine in late May or early June to finance drone production. Ukraine is producing nearly 1,000 interceptor drones used to counter aerial weapons each day, according to Mr. Zelensky. With the money, it could double that amount and better protect its skies, he said. We need this money very much, he told CNN. It's really a question of our life. The loan cements a shift from a model of military assistance relying on donations of equipment to one in which European countries finance Ukraine's own weapons production. As the war drags on, Kyiv has complained that weapons donated by the West included guided artillery shells that proved vulnerable to electronic warfare, are no longer effective on a battlefield increasingly reshaped by modern technologies. Instead, Ukraine has urged its allies to finance its booming domestic defense industry, which has produced cutting-edge weapons, such as robot-like, unmanned vehicles equipped with machine guns. This kind of technology is better suited to the new type of warfare that has emerged in Ukraine. This matters because many of the most relevant solutions, including interceptors, deep strike capabilities, various types of drones, and electronic warfare systems, are available either only in Ukraine or at a significant cost advantage from Ukrainian producers and foreign companies operating in Ukraine, said Natalia Shapoval, head of the Kyiv School of Economics Institute. Still, Ukraine remains dependent on powerful weapons produced only by other Western countries, including U.S.-made Patriot missiles, the only air defense system capable of shooting down ballistic missiles that Ukraine has in its arsenal. Mr. Zelensky said on Thursday
that the funds would be directed to Ukraine's domestic arms production and to the procurement of necessary weapons from partners that we do not yet produce in Ukraine. The country will also prioritize repairing and strengthening its energy sector ahead of next winter, Mr. Zelensky said. This past winter, Ukraine suffered greatly as Russia targeted its energy system. Overall, the European Union said the new loan would cover about two-thirds of Ukraine's external financing needs for military and non-military spending for the next 2 years, which the bloc estimates at $135.7 billion. The remaining one-third is expected to be covered by other institutions like the IMF. With the loan, Ukraine's spending should be covered for the coming years, according to some Ukrainian and European officials. The reality, however, is more complicated. Kyiv's official budget projects $66 billion in military expenses this year, but the Ukrainian Defense Ministry said earlier this year that the country would need $120 billion to successfully implement its strategy to halt Russia's assault. To bridge the gap, the ministry said it was counting on additional assistance. Mr. Fedorov has been touring Western capitals to present his plan and seek more funding. Germany agreed to a new package of military aid worth more than $4.5 billion, while Belgium and Spain each committed $1.2 billion. The next article from the front page of today's edition is titled, In Iran's New Leadership Structure, the Generals Hold the Power. A New Era and New Leadership, the Generals Who Are Running Iran. The killing of Ayatollah Ali Khamenei ushered in a new form of collective leadership in the country, with more power for the Revolutionary Guards. When Ayatollah Ali Khamenei ruled Iran as the supreme leader, he exerted absolute power over all decisions about war, peace, and negotiations with the United States. His son and successor does not play the same role. Ayatollah Mojtaba Khamenei, the son, is an elusive figure who has not been seen and whose voice has not been heard since he was appointed in March. Instead, a battle-hardened collective of commanders in the Islamic Revolutionary Guards Corps and those aligned with them are the key decision-makers on matters of security, war, and diplomacy. Mojtaba is managing the country as though he is the director of the board, said Abdulreza Davari, a politician who served as senior advisor to Mahmoud Ahmadinejad when he was president and knows Mr. Khamenei. He relies heavily on the advice and guidance of the board members, and they collectively make all the decisions, Mr. Davari said in a phone interview from Tehran. The generals are the board members. This account of Iran's new power structure is based on interviews with six senior Iranian officials, two former officials, two members of the Revolutionary Guards, a senior cleric familiar with the inner workings of the system, and three individuals who know Mr. Khamenei well. Nine other individuals with ties to the guards and the government also described the command structure. They all spoke on the condition that they not be identified because they were discussing sensitive matters of state. Mr. Khamenei, who was selected by a council of senior clerics as the new supreme leader, has been in hiding, since American and Israeli forces bombed his father's compound on February 28, where he also lived with his family. His father, wife, and son were all killed. Access to him is extremely difficult and limited now. He is surrounded mostly by a team of doctors and medical staff who are treating the injuries he sustained in the airstrikes. Senior commanders of the guards and senior government officials do not visit him, fearing that Israel may trace them to him and kill him. President Masoud Pezeshkian, who is also a heart surgeon, and the Minister of Health have both been involved in his care. Though Mr. Khamenei was gravely wounded, he is mentally sharp and engaged, according to four senior Iranian officials familiar with his health.
One leg was operated on 3 times, and he is awaiting a prosthetic. He had surgery on one hand and is slowly regaining function. His face and lips have been burned severely, making it difficult for him to speak, the officials said, adding that eventually he will need plastic surgery. Mr. Khamenei has not recorded a video or audio message, the officials said, because he does not want to appear vulnerable or sound weak in his first public address. He has issued several written statements that have been posted online and read on state television. Messages to him are handwritten, sealed in envelopes, and relayed via a human chain from one trusted courier to the next, who travel on highways and back roads, in cars and on motorcycles, until they reach his hideout. His guidance on issues snakes back the same way. The combination of concern for his safety, his injuries, and the sheer challenge of reaching him has resulted in Mr. Khamenei's delegating decision-making to the generals, at least for now. Reformist factions, as well as ultra-hardliners, are still involved in political discussions, but analysts say that Mr. Khamenei's close ties to the generals, whom he grew up with when he volunteered to fight in the Iran-Iraq War as a teenager, have made them the dominant force. President Trump has said that the war, along with the killings of layers of Iran's leaders and security establishment, has ushered in regime change, and that the new leaders are much more reasonable. In reality, the Islamic Republic has not been toppled. Power is now in the hands of an entrenched hardline military, and the broad influence of the clerics is waning. Mojtaba is not yet in full command or control, said Samnan Vakil, the director of the Middle East and North Africa for Chatham House, who has contact with people in Iran. There is, perhaps, deference to him. He signs off, or he is part of the decision-making structure in a formal way, but he is presented with fait accompli presentations right now. The Speaker of the Iranian Parliament, Mohammad Bagher Ghalibaf, a former Guards General and the lead negotiator with the United States in Pakistan, said in a television address on Saturday that the U.S. proposal for a nuclear deal and peace plan and Iran's response had been shared with Mr. Khamenei and his views taken into account when making decisions. The Rise of the Guards. The Revolutionary Guards, formed as protectors of the 1979 Islamic Revolution, have steadily amassed power through top political roles, stakes in key industries, domination of intelligence operations, and cultivation of ties with militant groups in the Middle East that share Iran's enmity toward Israel and the United States. But under the elder Mr. Khamenei, they still had to mostly adhere to his will, as a singular religious figure who also served as commander-in-chief of the armed forces. He empowered the guards, and over time they became the tool and pillar of his rule. Mr. Khamenei's killing on the first day of the war created a void and an opportunity. The guards rallied behind Mojtaba in the succession struggle that ensued and played an instrumental role in his selection as Iran's third supreme leader. The guards have multiple levers of power. The commander-in-chief is Brigadier General Ahmad Vahidi. General Mohammad Bagher Zolgadar, the newly appointed head of the Supreme National Security Council, is a former hardline commander of the guards. General Yahya Rahim Safavi, a commander, has served as the top military advisor to both father and son, supreme leaders. Mojtaba is not supreme. He might be leader in name, but he is not supreme the way his father was, said Ali Vaez, the Iran director of the International Crisis Group, who has extensive contacts in Iran. Mojtaba is subservient to the Revolutionary Guards because he owes his position and he owes the survival of the system to them. The officials interviewed say the generals view the war with the United States and Israel as a threat to the regime's survival, and after 5 weeks of fierce fighting, the generals are confident that they have contained the threat.
At every juncture, they have taken the lead in deciding strategy and the use of resources. They have upended the global economy by closing the Strait of Hormuz and have used any gains in the war as leverage to outmaneuver political rivals at home. The elected president and his cabinet have been sidelined and told to focus only on domestic affairs, such as providing a steady flow of food and fuel, and to make sure the country is functioning, according to knowledgeable officials. The foreign minister, Abbas Araghchi, has been marginalized in the negotiations that he led with the United States before the war, the officials said. Mr. Ghalibaf, the Speaker of Parliament, has taken the lead instead. The newly minted Supreme Leader has followed along, rarely if ever objecting to the generals, they said. It was the guards who came up with the strategy for Iran's attacks on Israel and the Persian Gulf states, along with the closing of the strait to maritime traffic. They were the ones who agreed to a temporary ceasefire with the United States and approved back-channel diplomacy and direct negotiations with the United States. They tapped Mr. Ghalibaf from among their own ranks to lead the talks with Vice President J.D. Vance in Islamabad. For the first time, several military generals from the Guards were part of the Iranian delegation negotiating with the United States. Iranian officials and three other individuals who know Mojtaba Khamenei said in interviews from Tehran that his deference to the Guards was partly because he was new to the leadership role. He lacks the political stature and religious clout that made his father such a singular force, and it is partly because of his deep personal ties to the Guards. When Mr. Khamenei was 17, he volunteered to fight in the Iran-Iraq War. He was deployed to a brigade of the Guards called the Habib Battalion. The experience shaped him, and he made lifelong bonds. As they grew and aged, many members of the battalion rose into influential military and intelligence roles. Mr. Khamenei completed his studies at a theological seminary, reaching the rank of Ayatollah, considered a scholar and jurist of the Shiite faith. He worked at his father's compound, coordinating military and intelligence operations for his father, a role that further cemented his ties to the generals and intelligence chiefs. Among Mr. Khamenei's close friends from the Habib Battalion is the Guard's former intelligence chief, the cleric Hossein Taib, and General Mohsen Rezaei, who commanded him in the 1980s and has been called back from retirement. Mr. Ghalibaf is also a longtime friend. For years, Mr. Khamenei, Mr. Taib, and Mr. Ghalibaf met once a week for long working lunches at the Ayatollah's compound, according to Iranian officials and the three individuals who know Mr. Khamenei personally. They became known as the Triangle of Power. The trio was accused by a more moderate cleric, Mehdi Karoubi, of intervening in the 2009 presidential election in which he was a candidate and rigging the results in favor of the incumbent president, Mr. Ahmadinejad. Mr. Karoubi lost, and the election upset led to months of upheaval, protests, and violence. These personal relationships are now playing heavily into the dynamic between Mr. Khamenei and the generals. They are on a first-name basis and view one another as peers, not superior and subordinate, said Mr. Davari. Differences emerge. The generals are not the only voices at the table. Iranian politics have never been monolithic, and the system is designed to have parallel power structures. Disagreements and divisions have always been common, and in many instances public among Iranian political figures and military commanders. Mr. Pezeshkian and Mr. Araghchi have seats on the National Security Council. But under the current collective leadership, it is the generals who prevail, and currently there are no signs of disarray among them. On Tuesday, as the Iranian and American negotiating teams prepared to fly to Islamabad to meet for a second round of talks,
The generals pulled the plug. For days, differences had simmered over whether Iran should continue talks with Mr. Vance if Mr. Trump maintained a sea blockade on Iran. Already, some 27 Iranian ships had been turned around while trying to enter or exit Iranian ports. Mr. Trump had fired off a series of social media posts about forcing Iran to give in to all his demands, and he had renewed threats to bomb the country's power plants and bridges if Iran did not agree to a deal. The United States then seized two ships belonging to Iran, further infuriating the generals, who thought the move amounted to a violation of the ceasefire, officials said. The commander-in-chief, General Vahidi, and several other generals argued that talks were futile because the blockade showed Mr. Trump was not interested in negotiations and wanted to pressure Iran to surrender, according to officials and two members of the guards who were briefed on the meeting. The officials said Mr. Pezeshkian and Mr. Araghchi disagreed. Mr. Pezeshkian warned of the dire economic losses from the war, estimated by the government to be about $300 billion, and the need for sanctions relief for reconstruction. Disagreements also emerged over how far Iran should push with its closure of the strait. The generals won, and the talks fell apart. Mr. Trump extended the ceasefire but is keeping the blockade in place until, he said, Iran's fractured leaders present their own peace proposal. What happens next is not clear, nor is it clear whether the guards will allow enough concessions to the United States on Iran's nuclear program for a peace deal to materialize, including on the two contentious issues, freezing enrichment and giving up the 970-pound stockpile of highly enriched uranium. A hardline fringe faction in Iran, while not dominant, has opposed making any concessions, believing that if Iran continued fighting, it would defeat Israel and the United States. Supporters of the hardliners have filled the streets with rallies at night, waving flags and pledging their blood for the Islamic Republic. When Mr. Araghchi posted on social media at one point that Iran was opening the strait, the hardliners attacked him, accusing the negotiating team of betraying their supporters. The firebrands are supporters of Saeed Jalili, an ultra-hardline presidential candidate who has been sidelined from making decisions but still has some influence, including over state television, which his brother runs. Some demanded that Mr. Khamenei make a video or audio message to confirm to the public he was on board with the negotiations with Washington. At a rally in Tehran, crowds addressing Mr. Khamenei chanted, "Commander, give us the order and we will follow." Mr. Ghalibaf addressed the nation on state television on Saturday night, local time, assuring Iranians that Mr. Khamenei was involved. He struck a defiant but pragmatic tone, saying that Iran had gained military achievements, including shooting down an American fighter jet, but that now it was time to leverage those gains in diplomatic negotiations. "Sometimes I see our people say we destroyed them," Mr. Ghalibaf said. "No, we did not destroy them. You need to understand this. Our military gains do not mean that we are more powerful than the United States." The next article from the front page of today's edition is titled, "Capitol Officer Enmeshed in January 6 Conspiracy." Shawnee Kirkhoff was wrongfully implicated in the notorious Capitol Hill pipe bomb case. "Can she ever fully move on?" by Karina Knoll. The phone call on that Thursday afternoon brought an emphatic demand: report to the CIA office immediately. Shawnee Kirkhoff had been with the agency for 4 years and would have normally been at work then, but her schedule had been altered during the government shutdown, so she was enjoying a day off, curled up in her living room, the dogs nearby. It did not cross Ms. Kirkhoff's mind to decline or demand more information from her supervisor.
She had made it a habit to be professional and upbeat, having chosen law enforcement because she believed she could be helpful to the community. At 31 years old, her enthusiasm for her career had already been tested, and in an unimaginable way. Her first job in the D.C. area was as a Capitol Police officer, and she had faced off against the mob of rioters on January 6, 2021. She relived the insurrection while working with federal prosecutors and testifying in two criminal trials, and then watched those convictions unravel when President Trump pardoned hundreds of the day's participants. She had gone on to join the CIA, where she received multiple promotions and performance awards. But when she arrived at the federal building in Virginia on November 6, 2025, she was told to join two FBI agents in a windowless conference room. The agents had come, they said, because of what had taken place the night before the storming of the Capitol. On January 5, 2021, surveillance cameras captured someone placing pipe bombs near the headquarters of the Democratic and Republican National Committees. The bombs did not detonate, but their discovery the next day diverted law enforcement resources away from the Capitol as the riots broke out. The case had famously remained unsolved. However, Ms. Kirchhoff said the two agents informed her that they had recently come across some online chatter concerning a new suspect. Then the questions began. Where had Ms. Kirchhoff been the night of January 5, 2021? Who was she with? What sort of training did she have in building bombs? Did she own a certain type of sneakers? And would she hand over her phone? Because she was now under investigation. The January 6 attack inspired conspiracy theories almost from the moment President Trump's supporters overcame the police and charged into the Capitol. The one that gained the most traction held that the riot was a Fedsurrection, an inside job orchestrated by a network of law enforcement officers intending to sabotage Mr. Trump. The false narrative has been promoted by extremist groups, right-wing pundits, and members of Congress. Even Kash Patel, the current director of the FBI, and his former deputy, Dan Bongino, seemed to support the claim at one time. A particularly tantalizing subject to Fedsurrection believers was the identity of the Capitol Hill pipe bomber. The suspect was wearing a mask, a gray hooded sweatshirt, and Nike Air Max Speed Turf shoes while planting the bombs between 7:30 p.m. and 8:30 p.m. Over the years, the FBI, working with other agencies, said it had a team devoted to the case, while encouraging the public to study footage of the individual. You may recognize their gait, body language, or mannerisms, the FBI said in a statement. A reward for information eventually grew to $500,000. In January 2025, a congressional committee issued a report scrutinizing what it saw as a stalled investigation. That same day, the FBI released a new detail. The suspect stood approximately 5'7". Last fall, Blaze Media, an outlet with a news site, podcasts, and streaming app that bills itself as the home of dissent from woke capital, was putting together its own purported investigation. It promised to deliver a bombshell revelation. The Blaze piece, published on November 8, 2 days after Ms. Kirchhoff was first interrogated by the FBI. The headline read, Former Capitol Police Officer, a Forensic Match for June 6 Pipe Bomber, sources say. The officer was Shawnee Kirchhoff. The piece was written by Steve Baker and Joseph M. Hanneman. Mr. Baker was a musician from North Carolina who had performed as David Bowie in a tribute act before focusing full-time on his personal blog. He has said that he was at the Capitol on January 6 as a journalist for his blog, although he was charged with trespassing and disorderly conduct. Look out your windows, bitches. Look what's coming,
Mr. Baker said in footage he took that day, according to court records. His case was dismissed as part of President Trump's sweeping grant of clemency to all of the January 6 rioters. Mr. Hanneman lived in Wisconsin and had previously written for the Wisconsin State Journal, as well as the Epoch Times, a publication that is tied to the Falun Gong religious movement and that has published right-wing misinformation. In their story, Mr. Baker and Mr. Hanneman wrote that they had arranged a forensic study of Ms. Kirchhoff's gait by an unnamed analyst. A software algorithm, the story said, showed she was a 94% match to the pipe bomber. The analyst determined that the match was closer to 98% based on visual observations. The story also said the findings had been confirmed by several anonymous intelligence sources. The writers said that this gait analysis had been done by using security video of Ms. Kirchhoff as well as footage of her playing soccer 8 years earlier and comparing them with the January 5 video of the pipe bomb suspect. They concluded that Ms. Kirchhoff's height, 5'7", a figure written on her online athlete bio, and the fact that she had broken her leg in a college soccer game were more proof. The broken leg, they surmised, had given Ms. Kirchhoff a distinct limp, which they said matched that of the pipe bomber. Ms. Kirchhoff, in fact, made a full recovery and does not present a limp. The prospect of a Capitol Police officer being the perpetrator, if confirmed, could recast the entire story of January 6, Mr. Baker and Mr. Hanneman wrote. The Blaze story reinforced its findings by adding that an editor who stopped by Ms. Kirchhoff's home said that it appeared to be under the watch of law enforcement officers. At the time, Ms. Kirchhoff was in fact being investigated by the FBI. But Mr. Baker said he may have helped trigger that investigation. In an interview with the New York Times, Mr. Baker said that shortly before his story published, he had taken his theory to sources at the Office of the Director of National Intelligence. A spokesperson for the office said that a whistleblower had come forward last year with an allegation about a security concern, which the agency documented and lawfully reported to the employing agency of the person who was a member of the intelligence community. The evidence against Ms. Kirchhoff was dubious, and aspects of the Blaze piece raised questions about whether its writers had followed ethical standards. The piece accused someone of being a suspect in a federal crime based primarily on her gait, a characteristic that can be affected by myriad factors. Researchers have cautioned that a gait study is meant to provide only supplemental information.

0: This service is intended solely for individuals who cannot read conventional print due to a disability. Ineligible listeners risk infringing on copyright laws, and KPBS Radio Reading Service is not responsible for any violations that may occur. Our service may not be redistributed without our written consent. If you agree to these conditions, please continue listening.
1: Mr. Baker and Mr. Hanneman also did not reach out to Ms. Kirchhoff before publication to give her an opportunity to respond to the accusations or present information that might contradict their story. For most of her life, Ms. Kirchhoff had led, by her account, an untroubled existence. "I would say I was sheltered, like I had never experienced adversity," Ms. Kirchhoff said in a recent interview at a family member's home in Virginia. Sitting in a chair in her usual ensemble on off days, button-down shirt, jeans, Allbirds shoes, she spoke wistfully about a time when she held a more optimistic view of the world. She was a star goalkeeper in high school
2: ensemble by Louis Vuitton that included a sheer button-up shirt. And that is all the time we have for today. I will have to stop that article now. This concludes the reading of the New York Times for today. Your reader for today has been Chris Greco. If you have any questions, comments, or suggestions concerning this program, please feel free to call us at 859-422-6390. Thank you for listening.

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1: Hello, I'm Kim Wardlow, your host for NLVL. We are wrapping up our month of September and our month focusing on fashion. And I've just had such a great time talking to Tricia Wechter. This will be our third episode together. I've just had such a great time talking to her. And today's episode is titled Embracing Style and Confidence, Women's Fashion and Grooming Tips for the Blind Community. So Tricia has many, many, many years of experience in the fashion industry. And then as she lost vision, decided that she would start her own company, Blind Girl Design. So Tricia, welcome back. It's so fun to have you back.
2: Thanks, Kim. It's so great to be here.
1: Well, I guess we can just dive right in. Just talking about the role of fashion and how it can be a form of self-expression and even a form of empowerment, and maybe particularly significant for women in the blind and low vision community, which maybe people don't think about, but it's still an important aspect.
2: I think that's a really great question. And, you know, for centuries or millennium, or probably since humans have been wandering around, what they have worn is really important. And even really ancient civilizations, you know, did stuff with fur or made jewelry, adornments, used feathers. Mm-hmm. So expressing ourselves through what we put on our bodies, whether it be a tattoo or apparel, is a really basic intrinsic part of human nature. And I think it's a little more challenging when we're low vision or blind because we don't have all those millions of visual cues every day giving us direction into what the current fashion trends are. And so I think that makes it more of a challenge. And I think that, but in terms of talking to lots and lots of blind women, it's really interesting. I find that people ask, including myself, ask a lot of questions. And, you know, if there's a certain person that they really like and admire, then they'll ask, you know, what does that person wear? Or I feel that you have this skirt on and it feels really full and swishy. What is that? I think I like that kind of skirt. And so I see that from a tactile nature and from an audio standpoint, we're gathering lots of information about things that we hear and people around us that helps kind of determine the direction that we want to go with our own fashion and how we want to express ourselves.
1: How do you feel that clothing choices can influence a woman's confidence and how she perceives mm-hmm. herself? I mean, certainly how others perceive yes. her, but even internally, how she perceives herself.
2: Yeah. So I feel that whether you're a blind, low vision or sighted woman, the way that we dress really impacts us because the fact is that in the world that we live in, women are looked at based on how they dress, their makeup, their hair to a greater extent than men. That is just the unfortunate reality. And we get the opportunity to fit a lot of women when we are at conventions. Mm-hmm. And so many times people are so grateful when we fit them in a dress with a cardigan that fits exactly the cuffs. We have actually our cuffs on our cardigans fold up and they're lined on the inside so that if you're short or tall, it doesn't matter. You have a clean looking, beautiful mm-hmm. cuff and the hem of the dress is the same length as the cardigan. So a lot of times women say, oh my gosh, I wish you were at my house. You know,
1: yeah.
2: I feel so confident right now. And then we get a lot of calls afterwards where a lot of people comment on how great they look. And I, so I think there's a lot of nagging fear in us regarding how we look. And I think that honestly, maybe it's a little more for us as blind and low vision, but I have to tell you, sighted women have the same exact mm-hmm. issue. They're not certain if they look good enough or they pick the right style. So, you know, if you're listening to this, please know this is not singular to the blind community.
1: Oh, not at all.
2: But there's not at all, right? So it's just something to know. Don't feel like this is just a burden on you, where this is just a thing, you know, with women everywhere, all over the world, no matter the, you know, our age or our shape or anything like that.
1: Yes, I know. I've asked, you know, multiple friends at different stages of life. How does this look? Does this look good on me? Do I look silly? All those
2: sure.
1: kinds of things. Is it a
2: yeah.
1: good color?
2: That's, I mean, and I think that, and again, when we've spoken earlier about this, but, you know, reaching out to a trusted person or persons or people around you or your friend group in terms of what they think about it, and then shopping with other people, whether they be sighted or blind, I think is a great way to boost our confidence, because then we get to try on a whole bunch of different stuff and know if it feels grabby at our waist or it pulls up at our crotch or too tight across our chest, things that we can feel because it's tactile, right? If it feels any of those bad things, walk away. Because really, the first thing I would say is make sure you feel really comfortable in your clothes. Before we're going to talk about color and all that mm-hmm. other stuff, but first of all, we have to feel comfortable. We have to feel that when we stand up or sit down, that our pants aren't too short, it's not grabbing across our chest or our waist or our hips, and we can get up, sit down, move around, go walk up and down the aisle, whatever we have to do, and feel comfortable and our clothes that fit properly. So that would be the number one thing. And I want to say that from a fabric standpoint, the number one fabric for women in the world is called poly rayon span. It's a knitted fabric. Mm. It's got a little bit of spandex mm-hmm. in it. And you'll find spandex now in almost everything for women. And that's that little something, something that gives even your denim
1: right.
2: a little bit of stretch. Mm-hmm. So that you can even have your jeans zipped and buttoned and pull them up over your hips. And that is because it's got that spandex in it. So when you put it back on your body, it goes back into shape. But when you sit down, it doesn't cut across your, you know, doesn't cut you across mm-hmm. your stomach. So that is why that fabric. And the other thing about that fabric is it doesn't wrinkle or drape. And if you have to quickly wash that, you can wash it in the sink, or really, if you have a, you know, urgent job and you just need to clean, wash the armpits of it with a little bit of hand soap and dry it, you can do that too. It will look great. It won't wrinkle. It'll smell great the next day. So that's why that's such a popular fabric.
1: That's good to know. I wear that, but I didn't know what that fabric was called. So that's good to
2: yeah.
1: know. But yes, and it's really great to have that in your jeans. Yes.
2: Yes. Makes a big difference on fit and outlook and comfort.
1: Yeah, comfort yeah. is so important. Earlier this year, you know, when it was Fashion Week in New York and they had the big, you know, big gala, and all the celebrities, you know, wore yeah. all their mm-hmm. costumes. And I know some of them, they women had dresses that they couldn't actually sit down in, and they showed them traveling like from their apartments or hotels to the event, and they had to travel standing up, and I get it, like it's a special thing. This is not something they do every day, but even just for an evening, I thought I wouldn't want to do that. I wouldn't want a dress made out of sand that I can barely move in, or that somebody has to carry me upstairs. It's like, I mean, it was kind of extreme for, you know, for this event, but I was like, no, I'm all about the comfort.
2: But the interesting thing now, but let's talk about that, because you're talking about the Met Gala, which is the number one event in the entire world. And yes, there was a number, Demi Moore, I just saw an image of her in that she wore, and she had like a big bubble around her shoulders and sleeves. And I thought, you know, boy, I'd really like to get closer images of that, because as soon as they finished taking those images, I know somebody came up and detached that entire piece from her gown. Mm-hmm. And I also know from having seen images and been in the fashion industry that many, many times portions of those gowns are removed once they hit the top of those stairs, and or you'll see them at midnight hanging with their besties at the Met Gala in a little kind of a slip dress. Not the dress that they came in, that they got photographed, that's going to go worldwide and influence fashion everywhere. You know, so just think about it. You want to be in that garment that they're hanging out with their besties at the Met Gala at midnight, right? You don't want to be in that garment where they're carrying you up the steps of, you know, that beautiful museum.
1: Right.
2: And you can't walk. So think about that when you're thinking about anything, whether it be a special occasion dress or your everyday wear, that again, that's a big comfort thing. And if you want to make a fashion statement, that's great. But but generally for the rest of us, if we go to a special event, we're going to be doing it for 4 or 5 hours. If it's a work thing, we're going to be doing it for 8 to 10 hours. Mm-hmm. So we really, really have to know if we want to commit to that for that length of time.
1: For sure. Well, now that we've kind of discussed the importance of fashion and some general things that you may want to consider, let's talk about building a versatile wardrobe. I'm just like you said, you know, like you might want to make a fashion statement, but how many of those pieces, you know, do you really practically want in your wardrobe?
2: Right. So this is such a great question. I'm so glad we're talking about this. And this is something that I do see a lot within the blind community. And that is that generally pick a lane. I am a black apparel person. I lived in New York for 2 decades, right? Mm-hmm. So, and I traveled all over the world all the time. So what I wore all the time, including to the most fashionista shows in Paris and in Milan, was black yoga pants, black shoes, and a black t-shirt, and a black micropolar fleece jacket, head to toe black. That's what I wore. And if you go to a lot of garment industry things, or if you see designers, if you have any sight left, walking down, you know, after their shows, a lot of times they have on a pair of blue jeans and a black or white t-shirt. Mm-hmm. And that's because people in the design field don't generally paint themselves, or, you know, we don't really outfit ourselves because we use our creativity to design other stuff. So things change, our point of view about what things should look like change constantly. So I would say if you're building a wardrobe, or if you have a whole bunch of stuff in your closet and you're like, I can't get it together fashion wise, pick a base color. My base color is black. So I have black pants. I have gray pants. I have black jeans. I have black shoes. I have gray shoes. Right. So you're kind of getting a groove there, right?
1: Yeah.
2: The secondary color that people pick is navy. And if you're a navy person, that's cool. But let me just tell you, being blind and low vision, there are a lot of shades of navy, a lot that we cannot discern, and a lot of navies don't match. So I would just say, if you're doing this and you're going to start, I would say pick black. That's the most dominant woman's color. So the same tops, colorful, pretty tops, match with black pants as they do with navy pants, right? But the control over black from the manufacturer's standpoint is so much tighter than it is over navy. So build a base, build a color base. And then the other third one, which is not as big for women, is khaki. That's a much bigger color base for men. Mm-hmm. But some people are warm tone people, so they pick khaki. So right. you would just pick the your base color, and then you build everything else off your base color. And so if you're building your pants and they're black, you can have multiple different shapes and sizes. You can have leggings, you can have trousers, you can have knitted pants, you can have skirts, you can have dresses, you can have all sorts of stuff with black as the anchor. And then, again, like I said, you can just get any shoe that doesn't, and it doesn't have to all be solid black. It just has to have a black accent in it. And then honestly, you could go in your closet, fall down, pick up a whole bunch of stuff, put it on, and walk out and look great. Because basically everything, every top and every color, that whether it be a light pink, a bright pink, a purple, a brown, guess what? It all goes with black. And now if you pick black, you can pick a denim color. A lot of women prefer a darker blue denim color that's not really distressed or banged up, but they just want to have that jean thing. Incredibly enough, that also goes with all those tops as well. So from a confidence standpoint, I feel like it's a great thing to know that we can bumble in our closets and come out looking great, because all of our color is kind of gymboree pre-matched together.
3: Right. And it'll all coordinate.
2: Yeah, it all coordinate. So sometimes people will say to us, oh no, they only have that pant in navy. And you're like, oh, I love that pant. It fits so well. But I'm just going to tell you, take a deep breath, take a minute. Okay. Find out if they also have that pant in black and can ship it to you, or find out if you can just find another pant. Mm-hmm. You know, don't just suddenly introduce burgundy and navy and all these other colors into your bottoms if you don't have tops that go with it. Because the biggest thing for blind or sighted women is you go shopping, you come home, and nothing matches. And for us, that is a train wreck. Because for me, I can't distinguish between, you know, navy, brown, green, burgundy. Right. I can't distinguish that without somebody else helping me. So that's what I'm saying. Start out, if you have to go in your closet now and start throwing stuff away, clean it up, make it organized, and pick your base color, do that and make sure that everything goes together.
3: Are there certain pieces, and this would really apply for any women, blind or sighted, are there certain pieces if you're trying to develop a wardrobe and, you know, you have a budget, but key pieces that you can mix and match that can help you build what appears to be, you know, a sizable wardrobe without having, you know, to have, you know, five different pants and five different skirts and those kinds of things.
2: So, yes, 100%. I have the pants that I prefer the most are petite pants with the half back elastic that are twill from Kohl's. And I have them in, I have like four pairs in black and three pairs in gray. I know that seems crazy, but I wear them all the time. I also have, so I have a base pant. So I've identified a pant that's comfortable that goes with everything. So you should identify a base pant in your wardrobe. Now, if you work in a city and you're for an accounting firm, then the fabric of your base pant for your work is probably going to be a synthetic fabric. It's not going to be a cotton fabric, okay? So just know that it'll be more like a dressy pant. So you have to have that core dressy pant, a couple of pairs of those as your base. I don't need to do that. So my base pant is a cotton twill, right? Which looks very professional, but is not up there with lawyers and accountants. Right. That's a more dress up fabric. Although, because I do need to go to events, I do have a pair of black synthetic pants. So I'd say if you want to build a very small assortment, you need a pair of dressy pants with a straight leg on them that are hemmed properly for your whatever dressy shoes you wear. You need a twill or cotton base pant that you can wear in between casual Fridays if you're a teacher, on the weekends, that you could just kind of wear anywhere, everywhere, but not super dressy. You have to have that pant. Then for just running around, you know, yoga pants or just leggings, which are cheap. They're $8 or $9. Okay. You know, definitely you have to have that in your wardrobe, something that you could throw on, because if you have to answer the door or something, mm-hmm. it's super simple. And the same thing with shorts. I wear little Hanes knitted shorts from Amazon, and I have them, and I know this is going to be amazing, right? Black and gray. I have like 6 pairs, and that is the base of my wardrobe. So you have to have a short, you have to have a dressy pant, a casual pant. And then if you're a denim person, then you should have your go-to jean fit that you love. You know, you got it. You don't have to have a whole bunch of pairs of jeans. You may only need to buy one, but if you wear jeans every day for work, then I would get multiples of the jean that fits you. Mm-hmm. Those are the items that you need. Some women like to wear dresses, and I just want you to know that that is a little more difficult. If you're a woman that wears dresses all the time, you're going to need to fit those. You're going to need to order them from Amazon and try them all on, or go to a store and try them on, because fits and dresses really change based on the fabric. That is just a reality. So I would just say, don't make a dress the anchor in your wardrobe. Mm-hmm. Just don't do it. Know that you like them, and know that that's going to take a little extra work if that's the direction that you want to go. And then in terms of tops, you know, I would say always, I love 3/4 sleeve tops. Mm-hmm. So 3/4 sleeve, a lot of women's knitted tops have a nice little round neck or a boat neck that go over any of the bottoms that I just described. You can throw them on over anything. And I think 3/4 sleeve is great. They're elbow length or 3/4 sleeve because you can wear them 12 months a year. I am not a fan of the winter and summer wardrobe thing. That is a huge mess and takes a huge amount of work. I rather prefer to have micro polar fleece jackets to throw on, a sweat jacket to throw on, a hoodie to throw on, a constructed, you know, jacket with a zipper. Mm-hmm. You know, I would prefer to have those. If you're a woman that likes to wear a blazer, then it's always nice to have a blazer to throw on over your jeans. You can throw that on over jeans, over yoga pants, right, over your dress up pants, anything that you want. And again, those are really staple. We're not talking about 30 things here. Mm-hmm. We're talking about, you know, only a few silhouettes. And if you find those silhouettes that you like, okay, and let's just say you're a blazer girl and you have a certain type of shape of blazer that you want to wear, and you work for an accounting firm or you're in a law firm and you need to wear them every day, then find out every freaking color that they make in that. Mm-hmm. Buy it. So many women buy multiple colors of things that fit because we already yes. feel good and confident in them, right? And right. if you buy lots of different color blazers and you wear a black or white shell underneath it with a black pants and your black shoes, again, cha-ching, automatically, you're dressed for success.
3: Yeah, you're all pulled together.
2: You're all pulled together. Mm-hmm.
3: What about organizing clothes, whether it's in your closet or just mm-hmm. thinking about, like, outfits?
2: So before we start the organization, I'm really going to seriously say, if you're listening to this and you're serious about this, you know, go to your closet and your drawers, maybe with somebody who's a sighted person or trusted person, and start pulling out all that stuff that you don't wear. My rule is, if I haven't worn it in a year, it gets donated. Mm-hmm. I think that's a really good rule. So first of all, declutter your closet and your drawers. Any stuff that doesn't fit or doesn't match, just get rid of it. So now you've got your closet pretty organized and clean. For me, from an organizational standpoint, when I was working in New York every day, on Sunday, I would organize all of my clothes. I would put my pants on. I would have all my pants on a hanger, and then I would pick out tops to wear with all my pants or even jeans, because I could wear jeans in my industry. Mm-hmm. And then I know this sounds kind of crazy and OCD, but let me just tell you, it works particularly well if you're not sighted. I would put my shoes in order from underneath where I had my outfit hanging. And the other thing that it included in that, whatever, I would put clean underwear and bras on the hangers too, mm-hmm. and socks. So the entire outfit, every single thing, including the shoes, are all hanging in a row in my closet. 5 days of apparel. So in the morning, no matter what other crazy thing happened, getting dressed was not going to be a problem. And I knew that I was going to match, and I knew that I had fresh underwear and socks, and I had a bra that was appropriate for the top that I was going to wear. Because sometimes, you know, if you're wearing a chunky sweater, you can get away with a sports bra. Mm-hmm. But if you're going to wear something a little more fitted, then you might need an underwear bra.
3: Right.
2: Which, can I talk about bras?
3: Sure.
2: Would that be, is this an okay time? Okay. So in terms of building your base wardrobe, one of the really key things for a woman is to have a really good bra. And I know that I've talked to a lot of women who wish they had a good bra. And one of the things is, depending on if we have a really large chest or as we age, we need a little extra support in order to look really good in our clothes. And sometimes if we don't have the correct support, it just puts too much strain on our back, or we have that big bulge where our bra ends in the back, and there's mm-hmm. like bra fat on the back,
3: right.
2: which we can feel it. It makes us feel not very confident because we know you can see it. So I would say, you know, it's really important to get fitted for a bra, and you can get fitted for a bra at any department store. They have huge areas with lingerie, and they'll fit you for a bra, and when you get fitted for a bra, listen, if you don't want an underwire and it cuts you, you tell them, I don't, that does not feel good. Or if you like how the underwire lifts you up and makes you feel better, then you tell them. They want to hear what you want to say. They want to get you fitted properly. And you may get a more constructed bra for work, and you may get a really good sports bra for all the rest of the time. So, but get fitted properly. And know your bra size. Is your back of your bra 40? And is your cup size B or D? Because like when people call to place orders for me, one of the first things I ask if they don't know what their size is, what's your bra size? Both the width of your back and the size of your cup. Because that's going to determine really what size t-shirt you wear, what size dress you wear, what size cardigan you wear. Mm-hmm. So you should always know that size. And you should feel comfortable in your bras and feel confident in your bras. And this is for whether you have a really small chest or a really large chest, doesn't matter. And then, you know, the other thing about bras is taking care of them. It's super simple. Just, you know, wash them in the sink on a regular basis. But we want to make sure that because they're awfully close to our armpits on the sides mm-hmm, of the bras, right? And so we just want to, and they're very expensive. And so we really can't usually have a lot of bras compared to some of the other stuff we have. So better to invest in a good bra, take care of it. You can throw it in the wash, no problem, but you can also hand wash it and dry it overnight. So that's just something I would say. And from a confidence standpoint, I see women that feel confident in their bras and know that all of their shirts are feeling really good. Their backs don't hurt. And that really does make an impact on us. To have that proper fit.
3: That is such good advice, and that is so true. You don't want straps cutting into you or all those kinds of things.
2: Mm-mm.
3: So that,
2: I used to have falling down. I used to fall down on my shoulder. I don't know.
3: That
2: know
3: too.
2: Why,
3: well, either extreme.
2: Yeah, that is like so. Either extreme. It's not very. It's good. Does not make you feel good.
3: No. No. Yeah, and even if nobody sees it, you know, it affects you. Yeah, it's uncomfortable.
2: Right?
3: Yeah. Yeah. Well, and that leads us a little bit, as we're talking about fashion and some of the extra things about fashion, it kind of leads us also into grooming and skincare mm-hmm. and makeup and those kinds of, mm-hmm. of things, because if you have all your outfits and then you want your, you know, your skincare to be good, so you feel confident
2: right.
3: about how your face and your actual person looks.
2: So this can be a very extensive conversation. We could do a podcast for 5 years just on this particular conversation.
3: Yeah.
2: But just in general, let's just talk really quickly about hygiene. So from a hygiene standpoint, you know, in not in every country, but in the United States, women generally shave their armpits and their legs. So depending on if you have control of a razor and you feel confident in shaving your armpit or your legs, generally I can feel my hair. So I can, even if I can't see it, I can tell if I've gotten the hair there. Then I get like triple, I just use women's disposable razors, which they have triple razors. And they usually now have, you know, some kind of creams and stuff on them. And I'm able to shave my armpits pretty quickly. And so usually I shave my armpits, pat them to dry, and then I immediately put deodorant underneath my arms. Just, you know, what the heck? You're already up there. I might as well do that. So nod to the cleanliness. I don't have to worry about that. The same thing with shaving your legs. If you don't feel confident in using a razor, then there is cream depilatory that you can use. It's like a creamy stuff. You put it under your arms and it melts the hair away. And then you take towels, like a wet, damp washcloth, and you wipe it off and it will wipe the hair off. So know that that is another option if you feel like you don't have control of your, of a razor. So those are two things that, and particularly the armpit hair affects smell. And so I think it gives women an edge on that smell thing because of the not having the armpit hair. And I'd say on the deodorant standpoint, use, you know, I use a more drier stick because I don't like the pickiness of the roller thing. So make sure that you're picking a deodorant type that you like that lasts some 24 to 48 hours. That's your standard deodorant that you can put. And then every time you put your deodorant on, which, you know, I would suggest washing, you know, using putting water in the sink, doing a little bidet thing. First, of course, using a clean washcloth, washing your face, around your face, your neck, your ears, definitely your eyes, those crusty little things in your eyes that you don't see, around your mouth, the edges of your mouth. Just scrub all of that. A clean washcloth will exfoliate your skin and freshen up your skin really, really nicely, which is something that women are particularly interested in. So just know, just a clean washcloth with water on it will do that. And then the next thing to do then is to wash your pits with the same washcloth. You can now add a little soap to the water if you haven't already done that. And then wash your pits and then wash your crotch, wash that whole area, and then, you know, throw that washcloth in the, you know, dirty clothes and have 10 clean washcloths. That is a cheap investment to make sure that we can have really good hygiene every day and that we smell good. Because no matter how great our clothes are and how organized they are, if we pit out our shirts within the first hour, we are going to feel terrible all day. So that's like a one thing. The other thing is dental, making sure that our teeth are really clean, and that is brushing, you know, every morning and every night. And I am a big flosser. I have floss by my bed. I have floss on my table. I use floss sticks, these little plastic sticks.
3: Yeah.
2: And the sticks have a little trick, like on the back, you can flip them and they've got a little pointy thing and you can take them and go in between your teeth with a little plastic pointy thing. And they're cheap. For a dollar, you can get 100 of them at the dollar store. So I'm a really big fan of this. It makes sure we don't get any plaque on our teeth and our teeth look really clean. And since we can't really see them, that's like a really important thing for us. And one of the things that I had mentioned in another episode is, you know, in terms of mouth freshness, I always keep a little tiny tube of toothpaste in my purse. Literally, I just squirt it on my finger because it's tactile and I can find it. I squirt it on my finger. I rub it in my mouth and on my tongue. And then I swallow it and my whole mouth feels refreshed. So if you need a little midday pickup and you don't have other choices, then that's actually a really good choice. From a hair standpoint, you know, get your hair trimmed every single month. Have somebody professional, whether it be Supercuts or a salon, depending on, you know, where you're at in life and what you're doing, get those ends trimmed. Make sure that there's not, the color isn't growing out if you color your hair. You know, just make sure that it looks neat and tidy is a really important thing. And for women, nails are really important. So I have a metal nail file, and I just regularly use my nail file. I have a very inexpensive metal nail file, and on the back of the nail file, it's curved. So I use the back of the nail file, and I push down on my cuticles. Mm-hmm. Now, one thing you might feel on your fingers if you're not familiar with or you haven't done your nails is that there's a skin that grows up over our fingernails.
3: Right.
2: And it's not commonly acceptable in the United States for women to have cuticles growing on their fingernails. So if you don't go to get a manicure occasionally, which you can do for $12, by the way, then and you're doing your own nails, then, you know, one thing that you should do is push your cuticles back. So I use this little tool and I push my cuticles back pretty much all the time to make sure that my nails are completely free. And then I use the nail file and I just follow the curve, you know, of my natural nails. And the other thing is, you know, our toenails are important with women because we wear a lot of open-toed shoes and sandals.
3: Mm-hmm.
2: You can use the nail file on your toe, your feet as well.
3: Yes.
2: You don't have to use a nail clipper, which can cut our skin and create bleeding and all sorts of terrible things like that. But if you regularly use a nail file on your nails, on your toes, then you can keep them nice and clean. And, you know, toes have cuticles too, guys. So just, you know, push the cuticles on your toes back as well. And that is just like a super simple, handy tool. And those are just two things that just give us that little edge to make sure that our hands are always going to be clean and our, you know, skin is always going to be clean. Now, in terms of makeup, I've heard a lot of blind women that love to go to Sephora because they will do free makeup on you, and they seem to be very well trained. So if you want to experiment with makeup, that's a great place to go. Another place is any department store. I use Clinique because I don't like fragrance in my makeup, and I'm allergic to all that fragrance stuff. So in terms of if you decide to wear makeup and you want to use a base makeup, the one thing I would say for us as blind people is to use a sponge to put the base on to make sure that it's spread evenly, and make sure you go over your chin to under your neck because we don't want any lines where your makeup ends. And if we use a sponge, that just kind of lets it kind of do a brush stroke into your skin. You can't see the end of the makeup.
3: Right.
2: And then if you do that, then take a second sponge that's totally different than the first one, just a different clean one, because they usually come like 40 in a bag. Make sure you go around your hairline where your hair is to make sure that there's not any globs of makeup right there around your hairline.

0: This service is intended solely for individuals who cannot read conventional print due to a disability. Ineligible listeners risk infringing on copyright laws, and KPBS Radio Reading Service is not responsible for any violations that may occur. Our service may not be redistributed without our written consent. If you agree to these conditions, please continue listening.
1: We'll look at all the time. So if you haven't taken a look at your eyebrows, you might want to ask somebody who you trust completely how your eyebrows are looking and make sure that those are maintained on a monthly basis as well. And if you have any like skin problems, you know, any like acne or any stuff like that, make sure that you're treating that or going to your primary care doctor to make sure that you're getting, you know, medication for that.
2: Well, and all those things I think really, really help in terms of confidence and feeling good about oneself.
1: I completely agree. And there's one other thing, and that is if you want to just really inexpensively fill the sink with hot water and let the steam, put a towel over your head and let the steam from the hot water go on your face. It will open up your pores. And occasionally there's like little blackheads or whiteheads or just little junk that our pores pick up. And generally as women, we really don't like to have that in our skin. And it's particularly around our nose, right? Mm-hmm. So if you want to steam your face in your sink pretty much for free, just do that. And then once your face is all nice and sweaty like that, again, take another one of those cheap, clean towels, hand towels that you have, and just use it and wipe your face off with it. And if you want to, you can then take the towel, and then particularly just kind of squeeze around your nose, not hard, but just to make sure if there's any blackheads or any stuff around your nose, that will just come out naturally once you steamed your face. Again, it doesn't cost any money at all, but it gives you that sparkling, clear, nice complexion that, that everybody goes for.
2: Right.
1: And it also exfoliates your face and it gives you that good skin.
2: Yes. And there are so many choices and products and, you know, were marketed to by so many different cosmetic companies and skincare companies. And a lot of that really depends of what you want to use, how complicated you want your skincare routine to be. But also, if you have oilier skin or drier skin, it may change with age. I know mine definitely did. And just, you know, again, I think, as you said, if you go to a makeup counter or Sephora, like if you need some guidance and which products would be best suited for your skin type, but it doesn't always have to be super expensive to, you know, to have moisturizer and things.
1: Exactly. And you know what, honestly, I only wear makeup occasionally when I'm speaking at events, and I just go with my own clear skin. I myself don't use soap. I use water, and I wash my face in the morning. I wash my face at night. If I get really super sweaty, then I wash my face. But again, I use clean washcloths, and people comment about my skin all the time. They think I'm using like millions of dollars worth of stuff. I'm literally using a clean washcloth and water on my face. And I just want to say, if you mentioned oily skin, if you have oily skin, it's pretty good to have some tissues around just to blot your face during the day, because that probably make you feel a little more comfortable not to deal with that oiliness. But yeah, the whole makeup thing is a total choice and requires a lot of focus and commitment to do that. And I agree with you. It really changes from when you're 12 to when you're 70. Very lots and lots of changes in your life in terms of what happens to your skin and also what kind of makeup you want to wear at the time. And if you want to wear makeup at all,
2: right.
1: But the basis of everything is really clean, clear skin. And of course, drinking water is probably the number one thing.
2: Yeah. Stay hydrated.
1: Our skin go. Yeah. Stay hydrated. People will say, wow, what do you do? And I'm like, I drink like 12 glasses of water a day. So that's like a free beauty tip there.
2: Yeah. That makes
1: a
2: difference.
1: Hydrated. Makes a huge difference.

0: and I think you just have to decide what you want your routine to be, and what's important to you, because we get all these messages from the outside, but at the end of the day, for you to feel confident isn't so much about, well, am I meeting everybody's expectations for me, but do you feel good? Do you feel comfortable and confident in your own skin?
1: And, you know, for me, truthfully, you know, when I do put on the base makeup and do all that stuff, even with all the things, tips I just told you, I still go to my husband or son and make sure that they can't see any transition from my base into my hair. Mm-hmm. And so for me, really not wearing makeup and hydrating really well and using clean washcloths on my skin and water, I look really healthy and great. And I feel like I feel much more confident than when I'm worried about whether there's globs of slightly tan, you know, makeup hanging off my ear. And so, So it's like I said, if you go the makeup route, you have to get a routine down exactly what you said. We have very good visual memory. We are, you know, we have incredible muscle memory. So once we get that routine down, you know, we can do it without sight. But we have to really commit to it, you know, and do it on a regular basis. And if you do wear makeup every day, you know what? You got to go to the sink at night with that brand new clean washcloth and you got to wash it all off. Mm-hmm. And again, if you want to go really inexpensively, you can use Vaseline on your face every night if you want. And during the day, if you feel like you're a little dry, you can put Vaseline on your face. You do not have to spend $100 on moisturizers. If you want to, you can, but you literally, okay. So my two favorite things to put on my hair and face, olive oil and avocado oil.
0: Oh, wow.
1: And when you talk to stylists, when they say, what do you do with your hair? I'm like, oh, I put olive oil in it every night. I massage a little, I rub it on my hands and I rub it into my hair. And they're like, wow. They're like, I do too. Like they start telling me not, they're not using these products that they're selling. They're putting avocado oil on their face and in their hair. And it's really great in your, you know, hands too. Literally you can cook some spaghetti and then, you know,
0: and moisturize with the olive oil
1: and moisturize it. Avocado oil and olive oil are like the best things in the whole world for like everything. So know that you can, I mean, I absolutely do that 100%. I don't use other conditioners or moisturizers. I use olive oil. I have a bottle of olive oil in my bathroom, smear it on my neck and my face at night, rub it in my hands and then rub it through my hair. And then voila. So super simple and accessible and not expensive. And your skin will look great. And so will your hair.
0: Well, Tricia, this has been such great advice and great tips. Any final thoughts as we're wrapping up our month of fashion?
1: Yeah. You know, again, you know, I have met some women are really into goth and they have like corsets on with these big full skirts and boots, and people that are really into hard rock, and then women who just really like flowery prints. And I have talked to some women who have been totally blind since birth and have kind of discovered their fashion just kind of along the way by asking questions and seeing how things feel and knowing what's appropriate for events. And so I just would encourage everyone to know that fashion is completely accessible and that everybody asks everybody else about fashion. This is a topic of conversation among all women. And so if you're more interested in expanding and expressing yourself through fashion, then get in on the conversation. Start asking about, do they have any, you know, is there such a thing as any kind of a flower t-shirt, or, you know, do they have, you know, this or that, or I really like this, or I heard somebody talk about this. Get engaged in the conversation so you can find the stuff that you love that you think will really express who you are as a person.
0: Well, thank you again. I want to be sure people know where to find you at Blind Girl Designs.
1: So our company is Blind Girl Designs. Our website is, as I say, just shout at your phone, blindgirldesigns.com, and we will pop up. And you can place an order. We take like every kind of payment in the whole world. But you can also just tap on the phone, and it will dial directly to us, and we take a ton of phone orders. And then we also help, you know, fit by your description of, you know, what your size is. And so we're really, really happy to do phone orders. And our phone number is 862-448-1011. But it's a live link on our website as well. And we have t-shirts, hoodies, dresses, cardigans, and we've got tons of white canes for White Cane Day all over our prints. And we'd love you to come and see what we do at Blind Girl Designs.
0: Yeah, I have some of Trisha's pieces, and I love them, and they're super comfortable, so as well as being fun. So I highly encourage you to do that. We're going to have a bit of a shift here from September and fashion to October emergency preparedness. And again, you know, with that extra twist of specifically looking at what a person who's blind or has low vision might need to consider as you're preparing for an emergency. So that's quite a shift, but we hope that you will join us for Emergency Preparedness Month. We'd love to get your questions or comments. Certainly invite you to share any experiences or tips you have about fashion or grooming or makeup tips through our social media. That is great as well on Facebook, or I still want to say Twitter or X. So definitely we encourage you to interact with us if you would like. We hope all this really great practical tips is helping you to navigate your life with vision loss.

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2: Welcome. This is Money Talk, and I'm your reader, Brooke Heiler, with the audio reading service at the Allen County Public Library in Fort Wayne, Indiana. Today, I'll be reading from Kiplinger, copyright 2026 Kiplinger. This is from the May 2026 issue. And I'll start with, from the fundamental section of the issue, Great Gifts for Graduates. Help a new grad get off on the right financial foot with these ideas. Family Finances by Ella Vincent. Graduation season is right around the corner. While most students fresh out of high school or college welcome a cash gift, you can go a step further by offering it in a way that helps them form good habits and sets them up for a bright financial future. Consider these options. Give them a savings boost. One of the best gifts you can give a young graduate is a jump start on their savings. You could, for example, seed their emergency fund, giving them money to put in their savings account. Or you could supplement their retirement savings. If the grad is earning income, they can fund a Roth IRA. Contributions to a Roth are made with after-tax money, but withdrawals of these contributions are taxed and penalty-free anytime. Once the owner reaches age 59 and a half and has had the account for at least 5 years, withdrawals of investment earnings are free of taxes and penalties, too. Offer to make a matching contribution for every dollar that the grad puts into the Roth, suggests Carrie Carbonero, a certified financial planner and managing wealth advisor at Ashton Thomas Private Wealth in Scottsdale, Arizona. The total contribution, including your gift, that those younger than 50 can make to a Roth IRA for 2026 is $7,500, or an amount equal to their earnings for the year, whichever is less. Another option, purchase a Series 1 savings bond from the U.S. Treasury website at treasurydirect.gov as a gift. A one bond's interest rate consists of a fixed rate that never changes and an inflation-based rate that adjusts every 6 months. The composite rate for bonds issued from November 2025 through April 2026 is 4.03%. On May 1st, the Treasury announces a new rate for bonds issued in the following 6 months. A one bond isn't redeemable until the owner has had it for at least a year. But it can be an excellent long-term savings tool, reaching full maturity after 30 years. Whittle their debt. Student loan debt can be a heavy burden. The median debt among individual borrowers was in the range of $20,000 to $25,000 in 2024, according to the Federal Reserve. You might offer to cover, say, a few months of the grad's loan payment, or a portion of the payment for a longer period. If the graduate has credit card debt, assisting with those payments could be even more impactful. Average interest rates were recently about 22%, according to the Federal Reserve. And young adults in their 20s have an average of $3,493 in credit card debt, according to the credit reporting company Experian. Pay for a financial planning session. A graduate who has little in savings and investments may not come to mind as a prime candidate to sit down with a financial planner. But a visit with a professional can help a young adult set a strong foundation. They might, for example, benefit from a planner's guidance in crafting a budget and saving strategy, paying down debt, and reviewing insurance options. Carbonaro suggests scheduling a one-time 90-minute session with a CFP. Hourly rates typically run from $2 to $400, according to financial website NerdWallet. 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That is, they are paid only by their clients and do not accept commissions for selling financial products, and they don't require clients to meet certain asset minimums. Our next article in Fundamentals, run a home insurance checkup. If you don't have sufficient coverage, your out-of-pocket costs in a claim could be through the roof. Basics by Ella Vincent. As summer approaches, so do the storms. Tornado activity often peaks in the spring and early summer, and the Atlantic hurricane season starts in June. In 2024, there were 27 weather or climate-related disasters that each had losses of $1 billion or more, according to the most recent data from the National Oceanic and Atmospheric Administration. In case severe weather or another catastrophe hits, now is a good time to make sure your home insurance coverage is up to snuff. It's also a good idea to make a regular practice of reviewing your policy before it renews each year, says Susan Meyer, insurance analyst at The Zebra, a site for comparing insurance quotes. ABCs of coverage. 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For example, your policy might impose a $2,000 limit for jewelry. You can purchase a rider that covers a specific item based on its appraised value. Likewise, if an item depreciates in value or you no longer own it, you can lower the limit or remove the coverage. If you rent, you should get renter's insurance to protect your personal property. You don't need to buy insurance for your home structure because your landlord is responsible for it. Protection against natural disasters. Depending on where you live, you may need to get separate coverage that addresses certain events. For one, standard homeowner's insurance includes coverage for wind-driven rain that comes in through your roof, but it doesn't protect your home if floodwaters enter it from the ground. For that, you'll need to buy a separate flood insurance policy. Flood insurance is essential for those who live in high-risk flood zones. In fact, if you live in one of these areas and have a government-backed mortgage, your lender requires you to buy flood insurance. And given the rise in extreme rain events throughout the country, even those who live in regions not typically thought of as flood-prone may want to consider purchasing flood insurance. You can buy it through the Federal Emergency Management Agency's National Flood Insurance Program at floodsmart.gov. The average annual cost of an NFIP policy is $888 per year, according to an analysis of policyholder data from online insurance marketplace Policy Genius. Renters who want to protect their belongings in case of flood damage also need to buy a separate policy. Standard homeowners policies also exclude coverage for damage from earthquakes. In states at higher risk of earthquakes, such as California, buying an earthquake policy may be worthwhile. In California, the typical earthquake policy runs more than $1,300 yearly, according to LendingTree. If you live in a coastal area that's susceptible to hurricanes, your policy may impose a separate deductible, the amount of money you must pay in a claim before coverage kicks in, for windstorms. A hurricane deductible is typically a percentage of your dwelling coverage, often ranging from 1 to 5%. For example, if your dwelling limit is $200,000 and you have a hurricane deductible of 2%, you would pay $4,000 in a claim for hurricane damage. Some policies may apply the deductible only to named hurricanes. With other policies, the deductible may apply to all windstorms. Keeping the costs in check. Homeowners insurance premiums have climbed steeply. A 2025 report from the Consumer Federation of America found that U.S. homeowners saw their premiums rise by an average of 24% over the past 3 years. So, it's important as ever to make moves that help reduce your premiums. One option is to raise your deductible. Increasing the deductible from $500 to $1,000 may lower your premium by 10% to 25%, depending on your location, insurer, and home value, according to the Insurance Information Institute. 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Bundling your homeowners and auto insurance with one provider can also save money on your insurance premiums. By adding certain protective home upgrades, such as motion sensor lights or storm shutters, you may qualify for discounts, says Pete Porotrowski, Chief Claims Officer at Hippo Insurance. You may be able to get a lower rate by switching insurers. You can collect quotes from multiple insurance companies using sites such as Policy Genius or The Zebra. 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If you live in a state that allows insurance companies to use credit-based insurance scores when making decisions about how much to charge, California, Hawaii, Maryland, Massachusetts, Michigan, Oregon, and Utah prohibit this practice, you can potentially lower your premium by practicing good credit habits, such as paying your bills on time and regularly checking your credit reports for errors or fraudulent accounts. Our next article in the rewards section of our issue, Family Vacations for Every Generation. Use our guide to plan a trip the whole group, from toddlers to grandparents, will love. By Emma Patch. The flames of a crackling fire pit cast a warm glow on your family's faces. Your newest grandchild drifts off to sleep, snuggled in his aunt's arms while his parents begin to doze beside them. Nearby, your oldest grandchild roasts marshmallows to a perfect golden brown, just as you taught her 2 minutes ago, and she gleefully runs up to you to offer a taste. You recline into your seat next to your spouse, who is gazing up at the clear night sky. The moon is full, the stars are bright, and everything is just right. You're on the perfect trip. Meaningful shared experiences with adult children and their families are valuable to many grandparents. In fact, 49% of baby boomers and 40% of those older than 80 would rather spend money on a family trip of a lifetime than leave an inheritance to their children, according to a 2025 data from Booking.com. And when it comes to funding these trips, about 80% of boomers are happy to pay for their kids and grandkids in order to travel together. The opportunity to spend time together in this busy phase of life for our adult children and their families is well worth the money, says Raman Hashemi, a Kiplinger reader in Sarasota, Florida, whose vacations have included a visit to Puerto Rico as well as a cruise to celebrate a family member's milestone birthday. Parents in the thick of their child-rearing years are also eager to go on trips that bring together generations. Nearly 60% of parents want to start new family traditions centered around vacations with grandparents. And about 75% of parents are excited by the idea of multi-generational vacations, according to a 2024 study of North American families by Beaches Resorts. While multi-generational trips present the potential for family members of all ages to spend quality time together, they come with some special considerations. For example, to accommodate young children, older adults, or those with disabilities, activities and lodging may need to be stroller and wheelchair accessible, or you may need to limit activities to meet the energy levels of everyone in the group. Lodging may need to have certain amenities, such as an accessible entrance, a kitchen, a bathtub, an elevator, or beds of a certain size and height. Air conditioning may be non-negotiable in hot destinations. Easy access to medical care in pharmacies may be crucial when traveling with infants, young children, and some adults. Additionally, the bigger your group, the more preferences and needs you'll have to bear in mind. The core challenge of multi-generational family travel is managing opinions, because everybody has one, says Kirsten Maxwell, founder of Kids Are a Trip, a travel website inspiring families to explore the world. We've gathered advice on how to plan a trip that suits the tastes and needs of each traveler and fosters more bonding and joy than tension and exhaustion. Strategies for success. Communication is key as you organize your vacation. To get started, gather the family you'd like to travel with for a joint video call, allowing everyone the chance to offer their ideas and suggestions. You have to get everybody on the same page, Maxwell says. That initial conversation should include establishing who pays for what, and if costs will be shared, how much everyone's willing to pay. This call is also prime time to discuss ideal travel dates, collecting preferences for the start date and how long the trip will last, as well as to create a short list of destinations that interest the group. Gather expectations for lodging as well as the amenities family members may need, and discuss preferences for activities. Is the group seeking a slew of options for active adventures and sports, a focus on relaxing and unwinding together, or something in between? And before hanging up, consider assigning responsibilities and setting deadlines to establish a clear path forward, Maxwell says. You might decide to settle on a destination by a certain date and lodging by another date not long afterward, for example. As you're choosing activities and excursions, having honest conversations about each traveler's abilities will go a long way, says Jennifer Farr Davis, adventurer, speaker, and author of Families on Foot. Families should discuss what the maximum output for the least fit or able member of the family looks like, she says. On a hiking trip, for example, if one person can manage no more than 2 miles a day, the entire schedule should reflect that. For a cruise, the itinerary matters as much as the ship's amenities. At some European ports, for instance, cobblestone streets can be challenging for travelers using walkers or wheelchairs, even if the ship itself is fully accessible, says Colleen McDaniel, editor-in-chief of cruise review site Cruise Critic. To avoid overtiring the group, a good rule of thumb is to limit planned activities to one per day. You might arrange an optional event, such as a boat ride or a cooking class, or try scheduling a daily choose-your-own-adventure time. At a national park, some family members can rest while others hike. Later, everyone regroups for an evening ranger program, suggests Farr Davis. When you book tours, opting for private excursions might be most comfortable if, say, you want to make sure that the young children in your group don't disrupt others, or that the length of the tour is appropriate for everyone. Splitting the costs. If you intend to pay for most of or all of each family member's expenses, be clear about which ones you plan to cover and which, if any, you won't. For example, if you want to pay for lodging, activities, and meals, but let your adult children and their families cover their own transportation, communicate this early. If family members will share the costs, discuss not only how you'd like to divide them up, but also how you will keep track of those expenses. You can use an app such as Splitwise, which helps groups record and split shared costs, or document expenses in a shared spreadsheet. Peer-to-peer payment apps, such as Zelle or Venmo, are useful for sending money to one another. With other types of trips, divvying up the costs is simple. While smaller families usually book cruise cabins individually, larger groups, typically using 8 or more cabins, can connect with the cruise line's group services department for discounts and coordination, says McDaniel. Road Scholar, a nonprofit organization that provides educational travel and learning adventures, offers three-generation trips for grandparents, their children, and their grandchildren, in which each traveler can enroll and pay individually, says Kelsey Needler Perry, Director of Public Relations for Road Scholar. Trips that stand out. Although many types of vacations can be a good fit for multiple generations, some are especially well-suited to groups of varying ages, abilities, and budgets. The easiest options are going to be cruises and all-inclusive resorts, says Maxwell. These vacations allow you to pay a fixed price up front for your accommodations and most meals, and they usually provide a broad range of amenities and activities. If an outdoor adventure is more to your family's liking, consider visiting national parks, which are affordable and family-friendly, too. Below, you'll find ideas for journeys in all of those categories. Embark on a cruise. Besides ease of budgeting and planning, cruises can also be attractive to families for their flexibility with lodging. There are a lot of cabin types, says McDaniel. Grandparents might invest in a suite, and parents might choose something more cost-effective. Kids clubs, onboard childcare, and activity areas are standard on major cruise lines. Luxury cruise lines are less likely to host kids clubs, but they can offer a more refined, inclusive experience. The staff-to-passenger ratio is often higher, providing passengers closer attention and better service, and spacious suites allow families to relax together without feeling cramped. Sometimes luxury lines offer seasonal programs with kid-friendly itineraries and personal babysitting services, rather than a crowded playroom. These typically take place in the summer for families with school-aged children. Disney Fantasy. 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The itinerary for a five-night Bohemian cruise aboard the Disney Fantasy features stops at Nassau and both of Disney's private island destinations, Castaway Cay and the new Lookout Cay at Lighthouse Point. The Pixar Day at Sea includes character encounters, deck parties, and a Toy Story-themed Hey Howdy breakfast. Kids can enjoy immersive youth clubs while adults have access to exclusive retreats such as the Quiet Cove Pool and fine dining at onboard restaurants Paolo or Remy. Recently, for a February 12, 2027 departure from Florida's Port Canaveral, prices started at about $3,927 per two people. Regent Seven Seas Grandeur, RSSC.com. 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The award-winning spa provides adults the opportunity to relax and unwind, and for entertainment, the resort hosts live music and other performances. 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Call and ask about the Kids Stay and Eat Free promotion, which lets one child between ages 4 and 12 stay free per paying adult. This deal is typically available during President's Day weekend, spring break, and some midweek summer dates. 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Children ages 4 to 9 can participate in the Little Wranglers program, which offers daily activities such as horseback riding, fishing, archery, hiking, arts and crafts, and baking classes. Adults can try goat yoga, fly fishing, and shooting sports. The ranch also offers culinary experiences such as cheese and pasta making classes. Skiing and snowmobiling are available during winter months. Families can stay in expansive cabin residences that accommodate large groups, with summer rates typically starting at about $1,500 to $2,100 per adult, and $750 to $1,000 per child per night. Kids younger than 3 stay free. All stays include gourmet meals, premium spirits, and two guided activities daily. Go on a national park adventure. Visiting a U.S. national park requires some strategic planning, but you don't have to be an elite athlete to see the best sights at major parks. Many popular parks have easily accessible scenic overlooks, often reachable even by car, with stunning views, and some parks provide flat wooden boardwalks that are great for both strollers and wheelchairs. Adults 62 and older qualify to buy the Senior Annual Pass, which provides access to all national parks for $20 per year, or the Senior Lifetime Pass, which requires a one-time fee of $80 and covers entrance fees for the rest of their lives. Otherwise, the entrance fee for popular national parks is as much as $35 per private vehicle for 7 days of access. With an America the Beautiful Pass, you can enter all national parks for 1 year for $80. Those who are not U.S. residents must now pay a surcharge of $100 per person at 11 of the most popular parks, including Yellowstone, Grand Canyon, and Zion, unless they purchase the new non-resident annual pass for $250. For park lodging and camping, book as soon as reservation windows open and have a Plan B and Plan C ready, says Farr Davis. Most campground reservations open about 6 months in advance, though some high-demand parks release sites up to a year ahead. Bryce Canyon National Park, nps.gov/BRCA. During a visit to Bryce Canyon, you might start your day with an early morning hike before the crowds show up, followed by a group lunch and a scenic afternoon drive. Consider visiting overlooks that require only a short walk, such as Inspiration Point and Rainbow Point, or take this time for afternoon rest. In the evening, try out a ranger program, an educational activity led by park staff, or enjoy entertainment, such as the nearby Bryce Canyon Country Rodeo at Ruby's Inn. Campsites are typically about $30 per night for RVs or tents. Pricing for the lodge at Bryce Canyon, the only in-park lodging, varies depending on the season, with rates starting at about $300 per night for a room with two queen beds or one king bed, or $370 per night for guest suites with one king bed and a sleeper sofa. Yellowstone National Park, nps.gov/yell. Family-friendly hikes and scenic drives are plentiful at Yellowstone. Drive through Lamar Valley to spot bison and wolves in the springtime. Shorter walking paths include the Grand Prismatic Overlook Trail, which offers a panoramic view of Yellowstone's largest hot spring, and the Artist Paint Pots Trail, featuring colorful mud pots. Campsites typically cost between $20 and $45 per night for standard sites, while the nightly rate for Fishing Bridge RV Park, including full hookups for electricity, water, and sewer, is approximately $94. In-park lodge rooms generally range from $200 to $500 per night, although basic cabins start at about $135. And premium suites at Lake Yellowstone Hotel may reach more than $700. Book a vacation rental that meets your group's needs. For families who want to share a living space on their trip, renting a home on a site such as Airbnb.com or Vrbo.com can be convenient and cost-effective. Preparing food in the kitchen is often less costly than dining out, and it's a must for those who would rather not take their young children to restaurants for every meal. Large groups can search for properties with multiple bedrooms, allowing grandparents, adult children, their kids, and other family members to have their own sleeping spaces. If you need special accommodations for older adults or those with disabilities, look for tools on vacation rental websites that let you filter for features such as wheelchair-accessible entrances and elevators. 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Our next article, your turn. Readers share their insights and advice. What's the best thing you've ever splurged on? I'd always coveted the Lexus hardtop convertible. While living in Sonoma, I bought one from a local used car shop. I hesitated because I know research shows that experiences create more happiness than things. But what I hadn't realized was that I was buying the experience of tooling around wine country with the top down. It was well worth it. Ben Rooks, Barcelona. As a longtime cyclist, I debated about getting an e-bike. I was afraid that I would be tempted to use the motor too much and lose the exercise and cardio benefits. However, I found that by shifting up and pedaling harder or turning the e-assist off, I could still get a good workout. I purchased mine for around $2,000 and have found it to be worth every penny. Robert Jackson from Reedsburg, Wisconsin. While our daughters were young, we bought a brand new 23-foot motorhome for $18,000. The adventures we enjoyed and the memories we created over more than a decade were absolutely priceless. In addition to using it for holiday travel and numerous family visits, in 1996, we traveled down the west coast of Florida and back up the east coast, relishing numerous stops along the way. Wayne Kerr, Stockbridge, Georgia. In 2013, we purchased a lakefront property with a cinder block seasonal home on it, constructed in 1950, and we enjoyed summers there.

0: This service is intended solely for individuals who cannot read conventional print due to a disability. Ineligible listeners risk infringing on copyright laws, and KPBS Radio Reading Service is not responsible for any violations that may occur. Our service may not be redistributed without our written consent. If you agree to these conditions, please continue listening.
1: M.M., Ludington, Michigan. We took a seaplane from Key West to Fort Jefferson in Dry Tortugas National Park. During the flight, we could see turtles, dolphins, and other sea life. No small part of the adventure was landing and taking off in the water. Rick Scarda, Las Vegas. My wife grew up a huge fan of David Cassidy of the Partridge Family. When he had a concert with Peter Known of Herman Hermits, we decided that we wanted to go and talk her three best friends into going with us. They wanted to get cheap seats while my wife wanted good seats. I collected $25 from each of her friends, and without telling them, I bought all four of them $250 VIP seats, front row and center. My wife got to meet David Cassidy and sat next to his wife during the concert. Jared Vandendries, Lake Hills, Texas. I've been a huge fan of the Olympics for as long as I can remember. When the 1996 Summer Games were held in Atlanta, my wife and I went. It was an incredible 10 days, the trip of a lifetime. Lee Oppenheimer, Grand Rapids, Michigan. I got Invisalign braces in my mid-60s to ward off gum surgery due to pressure created by misaligned teeth. My gums are healthy now, and I have a gorgeous smile that I can't stop showing. Elizabeth Pierce, Boynton Beach, Florida. We screened in our back porch. We have enjoyed many hours outside in the shade and unbothered by insects. John Wobenkenberg, Evansville, Indiana. My Troy-built snowblower. It has totally saved my back again this year. BBS, Manchester, New Jersey. Answer our next question. If you work with a financial advisor, how have they helped you? If not, how do you manage your money? Send an email to yourturn@futurenet.com with your response, which we may publish on this page in a future issue. Please include your name, initials will be used on request, as well as your city and state. Responses may be edited for clarity and space. Our next article, make the most of your 2026 refund. With record amounts expected to be returned to taxpayers this year, having a plan for the money in advance is key. By Beth Braverman. You may get a pleasant surprise from Uncle Sam this spring, a bigger than usual tax refund. Experts are projecting that this year may set records for refunds, both in the number issued and in the average amount returned. That's because the One Big Beautiful Bill Act, which passed last summer, included several retroactive tax changes for the 2025 tax year, such as a higher standard deduction, a higher cap on property tax deductions, and an extra deduction for most taxpayers 65 and older. But the IRS never updated the withholding tables used to determine how much tax to take out of your paycheck and other income throughout the year. Unless someone went in knowing about these tax cuts and adjusted their own withholding, they overpaid taxes in 2025, says Erica York, vice president of the Tax Foundation, a nonpartisan research group. So, when people file their taxes in 2026, that's when they'll receive the benefit of those tax cuts. The Tax Foundation projects that the average refund this year will be $3,800, up from about $3,000 for the 2023 and 2024 tax years. York says middle and upper income taxpayers will reap the greatest benefit, because lower income taxpayers typically have little or no tax liability, and most of the tax changes phase out for high earners.

Among taxpayers in the 60th to 80th income percentile, the Tax Foundation estimates that 98% will owe less in taxes for 2025, $1,150 less on average, versus what they paid in 2024. Anticipating a tidy sum this year from Uncle Sam? Here's how to maximize the impact. Do some advanced planning. Research shows that people tend to view a tax refund as a bonus or a windfall rather than as a return of their own income. That type of mental accounting often leads to spending more of the refund than you might otherwise, unless you plan ahead for how best to deploy it. When people have a mindset of how they're going to use the refund, whether that's earmarking it for savings or some kind of debt reduction, they're far less likely to impulse spend once the money hits their account, says Michelle Wolf, a certified financial planner and wealth advisor at HB Wealth in Atlanta. Pre-planning effectively removes the temptation. The more detailed your plan, the better. Studies show that those who commit in advance to saving a specific percentage of their refund and identify a purpose for the money are more likely to follow through. They also save a larger amount than those who do not make a plan. Reduce your financial stress. One of the best uses for a portion of the money, experts say, replenishing an emergency fund. If you had to dip into liquid savings to cover unexpected expenses or pay holiday bills in 2025, your refund gives you an opportunity to reset after a tough financial year. Everyone should have 3 to 6 months' worth of living expenses in a cash reserve, says CFP Gary Williams, president and CEO of Williams Asset Management in Columbia, Maryland. Two-income households may need a smaller emergency fund, while single-income families might aim for the six-month benchmark. Budget for upcoming expenses. If you know you have a big bill coming up, such as college tuition payments or major car repairs, your refund can serve as a buffer, protecting the rest of your budget. With those situations in mind, you definitely want to keep that refund somewhere liquid, says CFP and accountant Benjamin Dorsey, Vice President of Tax Services at Wealth Enhancement in Annapolis, Maryland. I'd look at high-yield savings accounts. Max out your HSA. If you have a high-deductible health insurance plan and contribute to a health savings account, consider adding part of your refund to it, Williams recommends. It comes down to the fact that an HSA has superior tax benefits over a traditional investment account, he says. HSAs, in fact, offer a triple tax advantage. Your contributions are tax deductible, investments in the account grow tax free, and withdrawals for qualified medical expenses are tax free. Account holders 65 and older can tap the account for non-medical expenses without incurring the 20% penalty that younger HSA owners must pay, although you'll have to pay income tax on those withdrawals. Contribution limits for 2026, $4,400 for individuals or $8,750 for those who have family coverage. If you're 55 or older, you can add an extra $1,000. Split your direct deposit. If you haven't filed your taxes yet and intend to use your refund for multiple goals, the IRS makes it easy to divvy up the money. Using Form 8888, you can direct the agency to split your refund among up to 3 different accounts. Not having to deal with the logistics of moving funds to separate locations for saving, investing, and spending makes it more likely you'll follow through on your intentions, Dorsey says. Right-size your withholding. This year's withholding tables have been updated to reflect the 2025 changes in tax law. So, if you, like nearly two-thirds of taxpayers, typically get money back at tax time,
Your refund for the 2026 tax year should return to a more typical level. Generally, though, financial advisors say you're better off trying to align the amount withheld from your income with how much you'll actually owe in taxes. That way, you can maximize immediate cash flow for savings, debt reduction, or daily expenses. To update your withholding, use Form W-4 for employee wages, Form W-4V for Social Security benefits, and Form W-4P for pension and annuity payments. It really becomes a question of people's preferences, says Tom O'Sabin, Director of Tax Content for the National Association of Tax Professionals. Some people love getting big refunds. Other people are happy with owing some tax at the end of the year. But the smaller that number is, the better. Our next article. 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A host of tools and strategies can help you save up to 50% on some food items without sacrificing good taste. By Carrie Ann Renzulli. 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With grocery prices up nearly one-third since 2020, food costs have become a major pain point for most Americans. Do you see prices coming down or moderating this year? While I see prices stabilizing, barring a weather pattern that affects crops or an illness amongst animals, unfortunately, prices aren't likely to come down anytime soon. So it's important for shoppers to get into the habit of using savings tactics. You don't need to become an extreme couponer or do anything complicated to save. There are lots of little steps you can take that can be quite impactful over a year of shopping. What tools can shoppers use to learn about sales or increase their savings? 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They often have special coupons or promotions available and will alert you to sales. They also use artificial intelligence in a helpful way by serving up offers based on how you shop. You may get a notification when your favorite cereal is on sale, for example. 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
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You could take this a step further by looking at things that you buy regularly that are easy to make. In my house, we make our own hummus and granola. 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Okay, that's all the time we have for today. This has been Brooke Heiler with Money Talk. I hope you've enjoyed today's reading from the audio reading service at the Allen County Public Library in Fort Wayne, Indiana.

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1: Hey, you're listening to Blindsight. Let's go. Mental health isn't something to take lightly. It's time to fight. It's time to thrive. Let's do this.
2: Welcome to Blindsight. I'm your host, and I'll say today, co-host, because if you missed the last episode, you didn't know that we decided to make our guest a co-host so we'd be free to be in more conversational mode about this very important subject of sharing our lives with other people and telling our story. So today we're glad to have our guest, now co-host, to come and share the part four, where we're talking about going from sharing to a few friends to speaking the truth, letting people know that being blind is okay. It's not a big deal. It's not something to be ashamed of. It's not something to be looked down on. In fact, far from it. And that we're people just like everybody else. So this is going to be what we're going to be talking about today. And I hope that you'll gain a lot. And I hope you have gained a lot from listening.
3: Very well said, Bill.
2: So how are you?
3: I'm doing well. How about you, sir?
2: I'm doing okay. I have trouble getting into what's basically winter, which you don't have where you are. But here it's getting cold this whole week. And I got to take the dog out.
3: Does the dog like cold weather?
2: He loved it, unfortunately. You know, it's like trying to get him to go back in.
3: I love it.
2: Doesn't your dog?
3: My dog is not fond of any kind of cold weather. In fact, it got to, 50s, I think, over here over the weekend.
2: Right,
3: and
2: yeah.
3: That's cold for us. That's when bubble jackets and crazy stuff like that decided to come out in Florida. And yeah, he was like, yeah, and did his thing, came back, you know, out, did his thing, and then came back in. He's like, I'm done.
2: No, it's rain.
3: That is a true Florida dog.
2: Yeah, when I take him out in the rain, you know, he does everything he needs to do. He says, okay, daddy, let's go home.
3: Yep, exactly. Yeah. Yes, that's the kind of dog to have.
2: I'm sorry.
3: And it's funny how we're talking about sharing a story today, right? Because mm-hmm. talking about sharing what you shared and then what to do and how to go from one to many. And so, yeah, I mean, I'm coming off of we talked about this before the show, coming off of a kind of a challenging conversation with a friend. And, you know, it's kind of interesting when we put ourselves out there, because I think sharing our story, sharing all our authenticity, we do open ourselves up to these comments or these different opinions. And I think that's one thing that prevents a lot of us from sharing our story. And I'll say from the other side of it, and I love this person, and sharing from the other side of it, I do not regret having this friend or being who I am or sharing as much as I have. And so I think a lot of people, at least I have anyway, we get worried about inviting people in because of these kind of situations where it's like, ooh, that kind of hurt a little bit. I don't know mm-hmm. if I agree. But then, you know, I'm also here on the other side going, I'm pretty sure we're going to talk more about it, you know, and we will still be friends regardless. But I'm also like, I'm sitting here going, I am happy to be who I am. Like, I don't want to have to walk around pretending I don't have vision loss. You know
2: right.
3: what I'm saying? That's not the life to live. And so, yeah, I kind of walked on here going, okay, like, that's exactly what I told you before I got on here, is I had to do a lot of personal inspiration before I got in here, knowing who God has created me to be and knowing that I have every right to walk it out in freedom. And so, yeah.
2: Hmm. Well, I think one of the things that when we do anything other than just talking to a small group of friends, we have those little awkward moments that we have to, you know, deal with. And one of the stories I like to tell when I've done public speaking about the blindness is always somebody who asks me, well, what caused your blindness? Mm-hmm. And being me, I, you know, will pause for a moment and lower my eyes and say in a soft voice, the nuns were right.
3: Mm-hmm.
2: Yeah, that's wow. I'm amazed at how many people know that myth.
3: Mm-hmm.
2: What
3: mm-hmm.
2: causes blindness. And, of course, it cracks up the audience, which then means they're in my hands.
3: There you go.
2: Ready to be comfortable to talk about blindness and to tell my story. And sometimes mm-hmm. that helps to have, you know, some little humor that gets people over the awkwardness of talking about a subject that, you know, some people are just afraid to talk about. They're afraid to talk about it with us who have the blindness. Mm-hmm. But they all, you know, they're as afraid because they don't want to hurt us unless yes. they're like, you know, the friend you were talking about. But they don't know how to handle it. So mm-hmm. we have a responsibility to be comfortable with it,
3: yeah.
2: to be able to talk about it matter-of-factly.
3: Mm-hmm.
2: And mm-hmm. And sometimes, of course, people just aren't ready for that kind of thing. But one of the things I find is the more that I was able to talk about my situation and have the audience become more comfortable with it, I also find myself being more comfortable. The more success yes. I have, I gain from that experience comfort within myself about who I am and what I can do rather than what so people so focus on sometimes is what you can't do.
3: That's
2: that
3: so
2: makes
3: true.
2: Sense.
3: Yeah, and as you're talking, I'm reminded of just giving ourselves language and understanding other people's way of understanding us. For instance, I don't know about you, Bill, but I get asked all the time, well, what can you see? And I'm like, well, what time of day is it? Like, there's no point blank answer for that. And I get so frustrated because I didn't know how to describe it. And now I'm learning, like, the best way of describing it is for those who've had vision before and are older. I'm going to show my age here. Back in the day when they had those antennas where you could, like, you know, get a better reception
2: right.
3: and the picture would become clearer and clearer. That's kind of what happens. That's what I normally see on a normal basis when the picture's not clear at all. That's the best way I know how to describe it. It's still far from it,
2: that's
3: but
2: a good
3: at
2: way.
3: Least, mm-hmm. yeah, at least it's a good way of, like, giving them an image. I'm like, okay. And then I tell them, you know, when I get less energy, definitely the picture gets worse and worse and worse, you know.
2: Mm-hmm.
3: And so that was the one way that I found from, again, talking with other people and for them getting curious with me, it gave me language to at least connect with them so they can understand a little bit what I'm walking through. And I would have never gotten that if we didn't have those kind of conversations. So, yeah, you're right.
2: Yeah. Well, I know our producer, Jonathan, was kidding me about the beginning of this podcast and how nervous I was, but because it wasn't because of my blindness, it was because I was entering a new field of technology.
3: Mm.
2: And it's the same kind of thing. Anytime you get into something new, it's going to be, I have to accept, I'm not going to be able to do it right away. And the same thing about, you know, when you start off presentation to a general audience, it's not going to be perfect, but you being comfortable comes after a while.
3: Mm-hmm.
2: And that's the key, especially if you know somebody in the audience is going to be supportive and you can be sure of that, but it is a learning process.
3: Yeah. I mean, how is that for you? Because I know Jonathan shared, like, this podcast is what they say, 50 countries, and I don't even know what numbers we're talking. I mean, that's a huge amount. And so, Bill, two questions for you is, A, have you ever met someone who's like, hey, I heard you on Blindsight, you know, and you just had those kind of conversations? But B, you said, I mean, with this reality that you come on here every week and you get to impact that many people, like, did you see that from the beginning of all this?
2: Mm-hmm. Yeah, unfortunately, I had a friend of mine who was in Switzerland for a couple of weeks, and she listened to the podcast from there. I said, oh, well, that's one of the 50, must be one of the 54 countries that listen in. A friend of mine from here, being in another country. That's how it happens. And she had gone to 54 countries on her travels, you know, then I'd have the record. The thing is, I didn't learn about the numbers of people till not that long ago. And that's when I became a little bit intimidated, because it's, you know, it's the size and the fact that I'm talking to all these people. It's an advantage not to know how big your audience is. Yeah. But beside that, the thing that we have to keep in mind when people see, when people are coming, well, for me, coming to the realization that being blind is no big deal, and that it's important for me to tell my story, as it is for all of us, because we're out there by ourselves. How many, you know, it isn't, there are times where we don't know that many blind people or have a constant group of blind people to kind of reassure us. Now, I went to school for the blind, and that was a big help for me to be in a community with 25, 26 blind people, with blindness, to kind of get my bearing. That's one of the reasons I went, because I was I was having a lot of trouble with being totally blind by that time. And so being in the school, you kind of learn. And then once you're comfortable with it, then you can talk about it with the general public.
3: Yeah. Yeah. And what I'm hearing from you is that reality of how important it is to connect with people that don't do more than just understand, but people who are living it. And to that as well, and I think I can say this on here because talking to a lot of other people that are blind, low vision, to understand that it's a spectrum. I think we do this sometimes, even as friends that maybe have similar vision challenges. Mm-hmm. And it's so many times I've kicked myself because I'll share a story and somebody will say, well, it's not like that for me. I'm like, wait a second. We both have optical neuropathy. How, what, you know, but I forget even that's a spectrum. And so that, and can I just say as well, that is a hard step for someone to take. Because for me, it wasn't until like really a couple years ago that I finally swallowed whatever it was, my pride. I don't know what it was. I think it was just fear of finding another place where I felt like I would stick out. And because I have such a combination of different physical challenges, I'm like, I always feel like that oddball out, you know?
2: Yeah.
3: Mm-hmm. But that's when I really started connecting with some of these vision loss and hearing loss and charge syndrome and different kind of groups. And instead of really looking for a place to fit in, I instead got to take who I am into these places and encourage people to open up, encourage people to share. Right. And I've learned so much from them. So I think it really is a mindset thing too.
2: Yeah. And that, you know, in a way, when you get to see other people, you see other people who are blind, struggling the way you were. And saying, oh, I'm not alone in that struggle. It's not something wrong with me that I'm struggling. It's just that because we are in many ways isolated. I know my mother refused to put my sister and me in a school for the deaf because she knew we wouldn't get an education at that time. We wouldn't get an education that we needed to make it in the world. But it also meant I didn't know any other deaf people in those days growing up as a kid. I was and I was in a school where there were no children with disabilities, so I really felt like I stood out. So you feel like, you know, who am I, and a certain amount of shame. See, what we're talking about is a feeling of shame. I'll call it shame. Being less than the people who are sighted. And that's how, you know, many times the public sees anybody with a disability as being less than. And then we absorb that. It isn't until we tell our story, get out there, meet other people, have people understand that we're just like everybody else. We just, there's a phrase in the National Federation for the Blind: you can do anything you want to do, you just need to do it differently. And I think there's a lot of truth to that. Now, one night in my room when I was at the school, the group of us blind students were trying to figure out, can a blind person rob a bank?
3: Oh, jeez.
2: And, you know, it was funny. But the issue is that we do protest with the idea that we just have to do it differently is not 100%, but it's enough to understand that that's our task, to figure out how to do things, even though we have blindness. And, you know, the work that you're doing, the work that I do, is all part of figuring out how to do things as a person with blindness, including handling the microphone for a podcast or something like that. And when to bring somebody in who is sighted, because there's some, you know, the world is not totally made up for people with blindness. We all know that. And in learning how to do things, we have to ask a sighted person, but that's okay. Then we learn and then we do.
3: Exactly. You shared so much in that. And honestly, my ADD mind was like, I'm still on robbing the bank. I'm like, huh. And then just keeping it real, this is how my mind works. I heard everything you said, but my mind's also going, just with everything that's been going on with the Louvre the last couple of weeks and, you know, everything that went on there, I was like, how interesting would it be if it were blind, you know, people that did that? I don't know. I just think there's so much in this that we almost underestimate because we know we can do it. You know what I'm saying? Like, I think a lot of people, I don't know if you, but I just wrote a story about how I can, depending on where I am at towards the basketball goal, I can literally throw an object. I would say basketball, but my kids have given me footballs to do it with now too, because we just do, but it's muscle memory. So I can literally get to a certain spot and I can almost swish it every single time because it's muscle memory. And my kids are just blown away, and still we'll have people look and go, oh, well, you can see. I'm like, actually, no, I can't. It's all muscle memory. But again, we're underestimating, and I'm the weird one standing out there with a football throwing it into a basketball net. So, you know, it goes again to try it. And what was that phrase that you said that was so good about, you can do it, you just need to find the way?
2: You can do anything. You just have to find a different way of doing it.
3: There you go. And accept your different way.
2: Yeah. Now, I had a classmate in the school that played basketball with his siblings and, you know, other things, which I couldn't play basketball when I was sighted. I don't know that I could do it now. But the point is, people need to know, you. This is one of the important things for all of us, I think, in telling our story, is for people who are not blind to know that we're capable of doing most anything.
3: Yeah.
2: And that's what people walk around with, certain misconceptions. And even with some of my friends, they tend to get in the way when I'm doing something because they think I can't see it or I can't do it because it requires sight to do a certain thing. But as you say, the muscle memory, the knowing what you're supposed to do does a lot more than you expect. And another friend of mine specialized in French cooking. And she was afraid when she lost her sight that she wouldn't be able to cook. But one of the revelations for her was, I didn't realize I don't use my sight that much in cooking. It tastes, it feels, and so forth and so on. But the general public doesn't know that.
3: Yeah.
2: And the general public needs to know that because sometimes they can interfere. Sometimes they take pity on us when we can do a whole lot of things if they'll leave us alone and let us do it. And that's one of the important things about, you know, letting people know who we are and what we can do.
3: Yeah. And so I have a question for you, Bill, because you're a man of so many different stories. I love it. I feel like each time I've gotten in here, you've shared part of you that I especially didn't know. I don't, maybe the other listeners have heard these stories, but I haven't. I loved it. But have you ever shared a story with, like, maybe more than a group of people or more than just two people and you regretted it? Or maybe, you know, it led to a conversation that you weren't ready for? Anything like that?
2: Oh, yeah. Those things can happen. What do you think might happen if you should, you know, took the risk and shared with a group or a small group of people who misunderstand what we're trying to tell them?
3: Yes. And it can make you do things that maybe you're not ready to do.
2: Yeah.
3: Right? And so, I mean, and I'll wait and hear, and I'm sure you got an example that you may be thinking of, but for me, I'm thinking of right when I... Not right after I got my white cane, because I hid it for the longest time. But we were having a church picnic, and I knew it was going to be underneath these huge oak trees. And back then, my eyes were just, especially with shadows, was the hardest thing. And of course, right, they had a lot of shadows and stumps, and it would not be safe for me to go to that picnic without this cane. But it was the first time that I was very public with it, and I told a couple friends, and one specifically had a cane, not a white cane, just a regular cane. She was walking through a lot of different stuff too, and she was proud. Like, she's like, she had done her work. I had not yet at that point. And she's like, well, here's the deal. I'll bring my cane if you bring yours. And I'm like, eh. And of course I said yes, and I told her my fears and everything. And of course, picnic came, and lo and behold, guess who doesn't have their cane? Me. And so she pretty much got me to the point where she's like, no, you're gonna bring it and you're gonna use it. And so, yes, it was uncomfortable for me. I needed to do it. I'm not sure if I would have done it alone.
2: Mm-hmm.
3: But at the same time, looking back, I do question, I'm like, okay, was I really ready? You know what I'm saying? And I still kind of go back and forth, but I do see that was the changing point. That was the point that changed everything. Because at that point, I was helping out with the children's ministry. I was helping out with the freedom ministry. Why would you, this was my thought process, why would you trust your child to me if you see me walking around with a white cane?
2: Yep.
3: You know, and that was the biggest fear. That was the big thing
2: you
3: that I
2: got
3: loved.
2: It.
3: My story, and I'm sticking to it. I'm glad I made that choice, because now I have a dog, and it's very obvious to most people. Some people not, but most people. But Bill, I'm curious, do you have a similar story or something like that that comes to mind?
2: Well, I think that, yeah, certainly with the white cane, I fought it for a long time and tripped over fire hydrants. I bumped into, even with the dog. I had one of the dogs I had was pretty bad news. And I crashed into a little old lady who was crossing in front of me and had to take her to an emergency room. She wasn't hurt, but she, you know. But the point was that I was not willing to admit that I was blind and had to use this thing. And this has come to really the basic thing for so many of us. We feel shame because we're different.
3: Yeah.
2: Like any other minority, we feel shame that we're somehow less than. And if we have something that shows off that we're different, then, well, I'll give you an example. I got my first hearing aid in sophomore in college. And I thought they were behind the ear hearing aids. And I thought I felt like they were bigger than my head.
3: Right. Yeah.
2: And it wasn't, I think it was towards the end of the year, and I'd been palling around with a guy in school, and we decided that we would get a room together in the following 2 years, as it turned out. And I told him about, not being able to hear, and he said, oh, I never saw those hearing aids. And we've been traveling around for, for a year. Never noticed the hearing aids. And here I'm thinking it's big thing. But it's that position of how will people view me if they know that I have a disability?
3: Yep.
2: And that's where we start to try to protect ourselves from. And I know that was how I was brought up. My mother would say, you can hear, you just need to try harder. And that was the message that I got. And being in a school where I was the only person with a disability, you feel less than.
3: Yeah.
2: One of the ways that we compensate is trying to be perfectionist. That may be one of the reasons that people with a disability are three times people with blindness are three times higher risk of becoming alcoholics because we're kind of trying to cope with this being less in our minds, I think, less than, or just in terms of the disability, being able to be ourselves in an environment where we have trouble, people just don't adapt as much as they need to our needs.
3: Yeah.
2: Got a whole thing yesterday in the mail of some things I was looking for, but there were instructions, but the instructions, of course, were in print. I was in a position, I wasn't near my computer, so I couldn't put it on the computer, but I wanted to use this. And so what do I do? And this is what we're confronted with. The reality is things are a little tougher for us, but we have to take it with grace and, be willing to ask people to help us and not feel ashamed.
3: Yes. Yes. And keeping in mind, I think, at least for me, and I do speak, I'm trying to get more opportunities. If anybody knows of any stages, let me know. But I love sharing my story, and I love public speaking. And, one of the things that I really had to struggle with is, and I'm still, once in a while, I find myself still with that tug of war inside, is that what I don't like is that idea of getting on stage and being that inspiring person that look at me and I've conquered all this stuff and kind of that mindset of, well, Bethany can do it, I can do it. And I'm like, well, wait a second.
2: Yeah.
3: that's not really encouraging to me. Like, what the heck, And so I really had to wrestle with that. But one thing I will say is that I found everything I talk about can relate to people even if they don't have vision or hearing or a similar story. Meaning I begin most of my messages with, you are beautiful, to my ladies that I'm talking to. You are beautiful. But the thing is, I can see it and you can't. Boom.
4: That's nice, talking
3: about identity, right? And talking about self-worth. And that's something that crosses all these different divides.
4: Absolutely.
3: But we never think about how our story, how our walking through life can actually impact somebody else. It may be a different story, but here's the thing. If we don't get up there and share, and we don't share especially these challenges that we've walked through, and our, the way you said it earlier, we found our different, we found our way of doing it. And so challenge other people like, wait, the way you're seeing, the way you're hearing, the way you're moving through life, there is a different way. And just we help people get out of that box.
4: Yeah, absolutely. It's a challenge. And in some ways, I think people with disabilities, maybe we need to be proud of the fact that we do what we do in a world that wants everybody else to operate differently. You know, we found a way. We've stepped forward. And we're not superior to anybody. We're just people who are able, under these trying circumstances, to make our way in the world independently, rather than what people think, being in an institution or being isolated in our home. We're out there doing things. We just have to work a little harder to find out the right way to do it.
3: Exactly. And those are the moments, those are the little pieces to share with people, right? I mean, I know, like just the other day, I was talking to somebody about ChatGPT, and I do use it both for my business, but also in my personal life. And so, you know, just the idea, I think I shared somewhere, I'm pretty sure it was one of these times that we were talking, I shared about that moment of looking at my kids' homework and not being able to really see it. And now it's a joke. They're like, you know, when I need help with their homework, especially it's printed out, they're like, okay, mom, grab ChatGPT, you know, and my ChatGPT is a he, has a name, don't laugh. But anyway, he reads it to me, you know, and it goes to my hearing aids and they can't hear what I'm hearing. And so it's just really, it's one of those things that I wouldn't have known how to do that if I hadn't opened up and shared with other people and technology and everything that's out there. If I would have kept it to myself, then I'd probably still be looking for a way to connect with my kids and help them. So it's bridged that gap. So all of that to say, asking for help, yes, but also being curious of, do you know any other different ways of doing this? Again, it's embracing your different.
4: Well, I have a friend who tried to help me with some of the office work. And he hates the computer because my computer has a speech program. And so the keyboard is different. And, you know, he just gets frustrated because it isn't like his. He's the one that's disabled in my office. And I know, since I'm blind, totally blind, I you know, I don't always remember to turn on the lights in my condo. And a friend of mine comes over in the evening, and she opens the door and says, "Bill, could you turn on the light?" And I stand there and look at her and say, "Oh, you poor sighted people, you have to use up all this electricity and get around."
3: Right. I love it.
4: And see, that's a different world. That's all we're talking about, is a different world. But people don't think in those terms.
3: Exactly.
4: So, I seldom turn. In fact, I thought maybe my guide dog should have a white cane to get around because he has sight. But he seemed to be just fine, and you know, in my apartment. But she needed the electricity.
3: Yep. It's
4: so
3: true.
4: Again,
3: yep,
4: we're
3: we
4: talking
3: have very
4: about,
3: similar. Go ahead.
4: Sighted people are different, from blind people. That's an undeniable fact, but that doesn't mean that blind persons with blindness are less than. And that's what we have to work on ourselves, to remind ourselves that we're not less than, we're just having to operate differently.
3: Yeah. Yeah. And back to your point, Bill, the one thing on this earth that unites everyone, there's many things, but one thing that unites everyone is that we've all gone through pain of some sort. And so, you know, part of sharing our story is sharing that we went through pain of some sort, you know, whatever that physical challenge was, whether it was pulling out my cane for the first time, whether it was banging into things, whether it was looking at my kids' homework and not being able to see it. I mean, all of that has an element of pain to it, right? Mm-hmm. So, you know, that is that one element of being brave and courageous and sharing that. Because I think, at least for me, it's so much easier to share, well, I went skydiving last week. You know what I'm saying? Mm-hmm. Like the big victories rather than, okay, before every victory, there's usually a trial. Mm-hmm. There's usually some kind of challenge. And so my challenge to even somebody that's listening that might not have vision challenges or maybe listening so they can connect with somebody that does. All of us, before we had that victory, mm-hmm. we had that challenge, and to be able to share both.
4: Well, there are a lot of things that people who are sighted can do that I'm really not interested in. I really have no interest in driving an 18-wheeler. So the fact that I'm blind, you know, I'm just not, I don't care. But there are things we can do, and that's what we have to focus on, what we can do rather than what we can't do.
3: Yes.
4: And that's where the hope is for us, is to keep our eye on that reminder. And my dog and I did a hike a couple weekends ago with a group of people. Only one or two of them knew, you know, had been on a hike with me before. And they were so amazed by the end. We managed to do a rather different, it was a new trail and a difficult hike without help. And some people, in fact, tried to help and they were getting in the way. And at one point, my dog turned around and scowled at them for giving instruction. Because he, you know, he was basically, I could tell he was saying, I know how to do this. You know, stay out of it.
3: Right.
4: And he did. And we did. But that's why people have to see us out there doing things so they can change their perspective. And been out there. And standing up at a podium and talking with pride about being blind, and that you don't have to feel sorry for us. Yeah, there are things like my sister was always very sad that she couldn't see her grandchild. But she said she just wanted, you know, a minute to be able to see her grandchild. But she has the same condition as I have. And that, it's sad. We have some things we really would like to see, but for the most part, our lives are pretty normal.
3: Yeah. Yeah. And back to your point about living life, and you used the phrase podium. And one thing that I'm learning, and this is what I'm learning right now, because I've been kind of frustrated a little bit, because I've back on the speaking journey. I used to speak a lot until I really had to swallow my vision loss. And then honest to goodness, I must have fallen off the stage at some point during my lifetime, because that has been a huge issue for me. That's why I stopped speaking on stages. And then I had to have a good friend who literally led me, on many stages. And she's like, not only can you do this, she's like, people need to hear your story. And so I've been on this journey, like, okay, you know, God, show me the right stages that I get to be on. And, you know, it's a slow process. But all this to say, one thing I'm learning is that every single day we

0: 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Ineligible listeners risk infringing on copyright laws, and KPBS Radio Reading Service is not responsible for any violations that may occur. Our service may not be redistributed without our written consent. If you agree to these conditions, please continue listening.
1: Every time I'm out there helping my kids with homework in the library, or every time I'm out there skydiving, I still want to do that again. Somebody call me to go skydiving with you. You know, anytime we do that, those are our podiums. Those are our audiences. So to those people out there that are like, I don't want to do public speaking, I'm not asking you to speak publicly in front of a huge audience. That'd be awesome if you want to, like me. But start with the everyday. Start inviting people into your everyday moments, into your everyday stories, and live like you want to be alive. Live like you want to invite people into your story. And the more that you do that, the more not only do you get stories to share, but the more invitations you'll have to share your story because you're impacting the people around you.
2: Right. It is sometimes tiring to have to make those adjustments and do things differently, but what's the alternative? Mm-hmm. And we also can be kind to ourselves and say, no, I'm not going to do this right now. I need to take a break. And that's okay, just like anybody else. Again, it's taking care of ourselves first and then do whatever it is that needs to be done. But just to acknowledge that we're human beings like everybody else.
1: Well, Bill, I thought you were secretly Superman.
2: Well, there's no phone booths anymore, so I can't jump in a phone booth and come out in a blue union suit with a red cape anymore. So I just have to be me.
1: Okay.
2: Yeah. Yeah.
1: But
2: that's the way some people see me, and I get a little bit nervous, you know, because they're just not used to being around people with disabilities who are able to be just themselves, to be able to, you know, to live like everybody else. And as you say, by doing things differently. That's what we're talking about.
1: Yeah. And I love that moment because I am learning that. I do have a couple things coming up in 2026. And so I was sitting having lunch with a lady. I'm speaking at her event in March, I believe, and it's a couple day event. So I will be staying down there. So I told her, A, is it okay to have my dog? You know, because I'm learning how to do that. I'm like, oh, yeah, he has to go with me now. But B, I told her, I said, I just need to know if I'm sharing, you know, quarters with somebody or if I can be hopefully alone. That's what I was advocating for. And I caught myself and I'm like, wait a second. I'm noticing that I'm not going to have endless energy. Yay.
2: Right.
1: It's taken 40 some years for me to realize that, you know,
2: but I'm
1: realizing I need that. And I was advocating for myself. So I thought of you, Bill, as I was doing lunch. I'm like, look at me advocating for myself. Bill would be so proud.
2: Now, remember, your dog can go anywhere that you go.
1: Yes. Yes.
2: And in fact, I've really found out that's one thing that people seem to have learned. The thing that, you know, there are fewer people now who reject having a service animal. And sometimes the service animal, I remember going someplace and the waitress was more interested in knowing what the dog wanted than taking my order.
1: Yes. Yes. And I'll be honest, I've had my guy since September 1st is when we first met.
2: Oh, really?
1: And it wasn't until, I'm not going to say where it was, but Bill, this last weekend, I got what I like to call carded, which means I was pulled aside from an event and they asked me for the paperwork for the dog. And I was like, and I have a card, Love Dogs. They gave me a card to show.
2: Right.
1: And this person was just so impressed. She's like, wow, this is amazing. But I think we're also living, at least here where I'm at in Florida, they're having a lot of

0: people just buying the stupid vest on Amazon or whatever and calling it a service animal or whatever. So I get why they're doing it.
1: $75 and they can get a card and a thing to wear.
0: Yeah. Yeah. And so, but again, that's part of our story.
1: Yeah.
0: That's part of our journey. That's part of our invitation to do things differently. Mm-hmm. Mm-hmm. And so I explained to her a little bit about my journey with the guide dog. She's like, I had no idea people had to go away for that much time. I had no idea you had to wait on a list for that much time. I had no idea. For me, I had to do a bunch of online training before I was even considered to be, you know, with the dog. And so she was just like, just blown away. But again, she didn't know.
1: He didn't know.
0: And so,
1: but you were educating him. And that's the important thing, that people need education from us. And that's part of it.
0: Yeah, that's part of the story too, is educating people.
1: Yeah.
0: Exactly.
1: And be proud of it.
0: Yes. Yes. I mean, even the simple idea of not touching someone that has a white cane, I don't know why that's so hard. I think I have a sign on me somewhere that says, please hug. And it's the opposite because I'm not one of those touchy-feely people. And so, but
1: yeah.
0: Ever since I've been walking that out, people just want to, and I'm like, no, like, that's a trigger for me most times. And so I'm like, wait, unless I know the person.
1: Right.
0: If I don't know you. No.
1: Exactly.
0: You know, but it's that kind of education, and it's also paying attention if it's the right person to go, can you tell me more about what was going on, you know, inside of you when you wanted to reach out and help me? Like, I appreciate that, but can you tell me more about
1: absolutely.
0: That, you know? And that gives them some curiosity, too, of, huh, what was it that made me, you know, want to do that? And how can I help you in a way that makes you feel validated as well?
1: That's it. And that can be tiring, but that, I'm afraid, that comes with part of the of getting out and being out there and being seen. We just have to do more education than we planned. But, you know, we're not only helping ourselves, but we're helping other blind people. When they come along, the people are getting educated.
0: Mm-hmm. Well, I think that's part of, back to our previous conversations, and hopefully people listen to that, but that's why it's so important to have that one or two people in your life, like a marble jar friend that I referenced to last week, I think it was. But to have those people in your life that you know that are going to stay at the table with you no matter what. So when you go out in public, either A, you may be with them, or B, even when you're not, you can come home and call, or come home and, you know, meet with that person and share, man, I did this and it was hard because of this and this and this. So you're not alone in it. You're not having to figure out your story by yourself.
1: Right.
0: You've got people with you. And that's an important part to this, is that yes, I want people to go out and experience, but Bill, more than that, I want them to have those people in their lives who are happy to be with them no matter what. And I want them to have that place where they can share their experiences with.
1: Right. And the realization that when we tell our story, it helps us to feel freer and help the listener to be free with us.
0: Yeah.
1: And can set up a communication and possibly even a friendship. And I've had many friends that I've met partially because they wanted to know more about how I operate as a blind person. And then we get past that and begin to see each other as friends.
0: Yeah.
1: Not blind versus sighted, but just friends. And that's the situation I think we need to do, because it's so easy to get isolated when you're a person with a disability.
0: Exactly. Yeah. And you can tell, if you've ever wanted things to be awkward, because I evidently have a knack for creating those kind of experiences for myself. But so there was a group of people that I was working with my speaking with, right? And it was one of the first places that I really try to go out in public with my cane, right? So I'm still learning, and I just let people do stuff for me. Like, I could do it, but I was like, shoot, if you're going to do it for me, bring it on. So They were doing everything. Yeah. Well, they came into contact with some other people that knew me very well and knew that I could do all this stuff. So it was just very interesting to see these two groups mesh. And I'm like, oh, shoot. and so that can happen. So if you do decide not to share your story and you let people do stuff for you, be warned, you will be called out one of these days. So take our advice and share your story.
1: And on that note, I think we have to close the session. But I want to thank you so much for being here and being a wonderful co-host. And this conversation was really helpful for me, as I hope it was for you. And we look forward to maybe having some other opportunities to do more communicating with each other and making a difference.
0: Yes.
1: And that's the big thing, is being different. This is Phil Lundgren. Glad to have you here at our audience. Hope you've gained something from this and look forward to having you tune in again. Thank you.

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2: Good morning. This is Kelly Addy with the Radio Reading Services for the Cincinnati Association for the Blind and Visually Impaired, and I'll be reading the Washington Post today, May 5th, 2026. Attacks in the Strait of Hormuz Gulf region imperil fragile U.S.-Iran ceasefire. A sharp escalation in attacks in the Strait of Hormuz and the Persian Gulf is threatening the shaky ceasefire between Iran and the United States as the two sides struggle to make progress in talks on a lasting end to the war. Iran accused the U.S. of ceasefire violations and issued new warnings Tuesday after two U.S. destroyers, closely followed by two merchant vessels, came under attack Monday morning during successful transits of the strait in an expansion of U.S. operations in the waterway. The United Arab Emirates reported an Iranian assault on an energy hub that caused a fire, and Oman state media reported an attack in the country but did not identify a perpetrator. Iran fired cruise missiles and drones at the U.S. naval and commercial vessels but did not land any hits, said Admiral Brad Cooper, head of U.S. Central Command. Iran also sent six fast boats after the commercial ships, he said, but U.S. forces fired on and destroyed the vessels. He would not say whether the exchange of strikes meant the ceasefire was over. In a separate incident, President Trump said Iran hit a South Korean tanker in the strait. Perhaps it's time for South Korea to come and join the mission, Trump wrote in True Social. South Korean officials met Tuesday to discuss their response to the incident, according to Yon Hap, South Korea's state news agency. Iranian officials issued new warnings following the flare-up in hostilities. Parliamentary Speaker Mohammad Bagher Ghalibaf accused the U.S. of ceasefire violations, saying, "We know full well that the continuation of the status quo is intolerable for America, while we have not even begun yet." Foreign Minister Abbas Araghchi said events in the strait make clear that there's no military solution to a political crisis in a separate statement. The U.S. should be wary of being dragged back into quagmire by ill-wishers, he said, adding, "Project Freedom is Project Deadlock." Earlier, the head of the Islamic Revolutionary Guard Corps, the predominant branch of the Iranian armed forces, warned any U.S. vessels in the strait would be considered a legitimate target. The Strait of Hormuz will not be opened by the tweet of the President of the United States. The management and control of this waterway is in the hands of Iran, Ahmad Vahidi said in a post on X. Iranian officials said over the weekend that U.S. attempts to interfere with Tehran's management of the strait would qualify as a ceasefire violation. Reopening the strait, a vital choke point for oil and gas shipments through which Iran has slowed traffic to a trickle, causing severe disruptions to the global economy, has been a central issue in the weeks of negotiations between Iran and the U.S. since they agreed to a ceasefire on April 7th, which largely halted fighting. The two sides have exchanged a number of proposals and held face-to-face talks in Pakistan, but they failed to bridge considerable differences on key issues, including Iran's nuclear program. Further complicating matters, Iran has insisted on using its control over the strait as leverage to demand the unfreezing of assets and war reparations. Iran mined parts of the strait after the U.S. and Israel launched large-scale airstrikes on the country in late February. Since then, a handful of vessels have been allowed to transit, but they are required to coordinate with Iran, which has begun demanding tolls. Others have come under attack. Tehran has largely shut the waterway to traffic, cutting off roughly a fifth of global energy supplies, leading to energy shortages in many countries and skyrocketing prices elsewhere. The U.S. responded last month by implementing a naval blockade of Iranian ports. And White House lawyers prep staff for dealing with a Democratic Congress. The White House counsel's office is giving private briefings to the administration's political appointees on how to best prepare for congressional oversight as staff begin to brace for the likelihood of significant Democratic victories in the November midterm elections, according to two people briefed on the topic. The roughly 30-minute briefings have included a PowerPoint presentation about how congressional oversight works and best practice for handling it, according to two people who spoke on the condition of anonymity. Staff from the counsel's office have encouraged political appointees to be careful about what they put in writing and provided guidance for how to respond to congressional inquiries in a timely manner. It's obvious to everyone that it's very likely, said one of the two officials who attended a private briefing, referring to the possibility of Republicans losing at least one chamber come November. It was a sober-eyed conversation. A White House official speaking again on the condition of anonymity has provided guidance to relevant stakeholders to ensure oversight compliance and best practices are followed since January 2022. This is nothing new. But the most recent briefings, at least some of which have occurred over the past month, have taken place in a very different context and have a strong overtone of the midterms, said one of the two people. At least some staff members have considered the briefings preparatory, given the growing sense across the Trump administration that the Republican Party is in trouble and that the time has come to prepare for worst-case scenarios. Trump's popularity continues to sag under the economic strain created by the Iran war. Among other key issues, Democrats hold a 5-point advantage on the question of which party people favor in House elections, up from a 2-point edge in February and October. The president and scores of his staff members lived through years of congressional subpoenas, depositions, and investigations during his first term and are highly sensitive to what they consider to be an unjust and illegal witch hunt. Democrats, meanwhile, after months of sidestepping the topic, renewed calls for Trump's impeachment after he threatened to wipe out Iranian civilization. Trump has acknowledged the GOP's electoral vulnerability, repeatedly saying in public appearances that the incumbent party hardly ever wins the midterms. You got to win the midterms because if we don't win the midterms, they'll find a reason to impeach me. I'll get impeached. This is special, isn't it? Wow. And the Supreme Court clears a path for Louisiana to redraw a map in redistricting fight. Supreme Court on Monday evening issued an emergency order paving the way for the effort by Republicans in Louisiana to redraw their state's congressional map in accordance with the court's ideologically split decision last week to significantly weaken the Voting Rights Act. In an unsigned opinion, the court granted a request by the plaintiffs to expedite the transmission of the Voting Rights Act opinion, which limits consideration of race in the drawing of electoral maps. Normally, it takes 32 days for the Supreme Court ruling to be formally conveyed, but Monday's order cuts the timeline short, allowing Louisiana to more rapidly redraw its maps in the hopes of yielding more wins for Republicans. Soon after the Supreme Court decision last week, which set new standards for considering race under Section 2 of the Voting Rights Act, Louisiana Governor Jeff Landry, a Republican, suspended this month's House primary election so state lawmakers could pass a new congressional map. Louisiana's U.S. House delegation is currently made up of 4 Republicans who are white and 2 Democrats who are black. A new map is expected to yield 5 Republicans and 1 Democrat. Other red states in the South are also scrambling to redraw majority-minority districts in light of the high court's ruling, further intensifying a gerrymandering war unprecedented in modern times. The efforts could shift the dynamics of the upcoming midterm elections when most political analysts expect Democrats to pick up enough seats to capture control of the U.S. House. President Trump last summer urged Republican-led states to redraw their maps in an effort to blunt Democrats' momentum in the midterms rather than waiting until after the next decennial census in 2030, as has been the practice. States like Texas heeded Trump's call, prompting Democratic-led states, including California and Virginia, to redraw their own maps as they sought to offset the GOP efforts. Alabama Governor Kay Ivey and Tennessee Governor Bill Lee, both Republicans, have called special sessions aimed at redrawing their state's maps and picking up more Republican seats. That followed Landry's announcements Thursday that he would suspend Louisiana's May 16th U.S. House primaries. Alabama has asked the Supreme Court to lift an injunction that prevents the state from redrawing its congressional map before 2030, but the High Court did not address that request Monday. The justices' opinions announcing their decision featured sharp language, showcasing how the Supreme Court has increasingly found itself in the middle of bitter partisan battles amid an increasingly polarized political climate. Justice Alito explained that the decision was based on the rapidly approaching election, Since the midterm elections are to be held on November 3rd, the congressional districting map enacted by the legislature has been held to be unconstitutional, and the general election will be held in just 6 months, Alito wrote in a concurring opinion, joined by fellow conservative justices Clarence Thomas and Neil Gorsuch. In dissent, Kanjani Brown Jackson blasted the decision as a partisan abuse of power. The court unshackles itself from both constraints today and dives into the fray, the liberal justice wrote. And just like that, those principles give way to power. Alito responded to the criticism, saying that that is a groundless and utterly irresponsible charge. And gunfire between Secret Service and armed person briefly locks down White House. The White House was briefly locked down Monday afternoon after a U.S. Secret Service officer exchanged gunfire with an armed individual nearby. The person, whose identity was unknown, was shot about 3:30 at 15th Street Southwest and Independence Avenue Southwest near the Washington Monument shortly after Vice President J.D. Vance passed by in a motorcade, according to the Secret Service. Our plainclothes officers and agents that consistently patrol the outer perimeter of the White House complex identified a suspicious individual that appeared to have a firearm, Secret Service Deputy Director Matthew Quinn said at a news conference. Uniformed officers approached the individual, who tried to flee on foot before firing at the agents. They fired back and the person was struck and taken to a hospital. Gunfire from the person struck a nearby juvenile who did not sustain life-threatening injuries. He said it wasn't clear who the person may have been targeting. We're patrolling this area at every site we do, 24/7 hardcore, Quinn said. Whether or not it was directed to the president or not, I don't know, but we will find out. Around 3:45 p.m., the Secret Service evacuated some members of the media from the White House North Lawn to the briefing room. Ryan Nafe, 21, and his mother, Amanda Nafe, 47, who were visiting from Vermont, were taking photos by the White House when they saw Vance's motorcade pass. Then 5 or 6 gunshots rang out. It was just every officer, every car in the area was flying down in that direction, he said. We were just really confused. D.C. police said that it was investigating the scene of the shooting and that area roads would be closed for several hours. And in entertainment news, Blake Lively and Justin Baldoni settle explosive lawsuit over It Ends With Us. About 18 months after the film It Ends With Us imploded in a tangle of lawsuits, Blake Lively and Justin Baldoni have reached a settlement in their legal dispute. The movie, starring Lively and Baldoni as romantic partners whose relationship turns abusive, was based on a popular Colleen Hoover novel and released in August 2024 to great box office success. But online sleuths deduced that something was off when Baldoni did not appear in photos with the cast at the premiere and was a limited presence on the movie's press tour. Several months later, Lively sued Baldoni and his production company, Wayfarer Studios, for sexual harassment and retaliation. She accused Baldoni, who also directed the film, of misconduct on set and attempting to ruin her reputation via an online smear campaign when she spoke up. 2 weeks later, Baldoni sued Lively and her movie star husband, Ryan Reynolds, for $400 million for defamation. He alleged that Lively wrested control of the movie and tried to destroy his career and those of his colleagues. The parties in the Blake Lively and Wayfarer Studios litigation have reached an agreement to resolve the matters, read a joint statement Monday released by the lawyers from both actors. The end product, the movie It Ends With Us, is a source of pride to all of us who work to bring it to life, raising awareness and making a meaningful impact in the lives of domestic violence survivors and all survivors is a goal that we stand behind. We acknowledge the process presented challenges and recognize concerns raised by Ms. Lively deserve to be heard, the statement continued. We remain firmly committed to workplaces free of improprieties and unproductive environments. It is our sincere hope that this brings closure and allows all involved to move forward constructively and in peace, including a respectful environment online. The back and forth of the sprawling battle became a source of public fascination and endless online discourse about who really has the power in the entertainment industry, especially when documents leaked that included reams of text messages and other communications between all parties involved, such as Lively's close friend Taylor Swift, in whom she confided about the matter, as well as the public relations and crisis management professionals Baldoni enlisted. Shortly before he filed his lawsuit against Lively, Baldoni sued the New York Times for $250 million for libel for running a story headlined "We Can Bury Anyone Inside a Hollywood Smear Machine," which detailed the alleged wait a minute, machinations from Baldoni's crisis PR team behind the scenes to paint Lively in a negative light in the internet, on the internet. In her lawsuit, Lively, who broke out as a star in the early 2000s with the film The Sisterhood of the Traveling Pants and teen drama Gossip Girl, claimed that Baldoni made comments about her physical appearance, ignored on-set intimacy protocols, and entered her trailer while she was undressed. Lively also encountered a considerable amount of online criticism while doing press for the film, particularly for her high, lighthearted promotional videos that some viewers saw as the wrong tone for a movie about domestic violence. In her complaint, Lively alleged that the extreme backlash was prompted by the PR campaign against her that Baldoni's camp planted via social media. And what to know about hantavirus after three died in suspected cruise ship outbreak. The rodent-borne hantavirus is suspected in an outbreak aboard a cruise ship in the Atlantic Ocean in which three passengers have died within 3 weeks. The World Health Organization said two cases of hantavirus had been confirmed, that there are five suspected cases. Oceanwide Expeditions, the operator of the Hondius expedition ship, said one passenger is in intensive care in Johannesburg and two crew members aboard the vessel have respiratory symptoms. There are 87 surviving passengers and 61 crew members aboard the vessel, representing two dozen countries. Although hantavirus is normally linked to exposure to infected rodents' urine or feces, a particular risk while cleaning, in rare cases it can spread between people. The Hondius, a polar-rated expedition ship, set off from Ushuaia, Argentina, on April 1st for a journey across the South Atlantic with an itinerary including such remote and ecologically diverse locales as Antarctica, South Georgia, Nightingale Island, Tristan da Cunha, St. Helena, and Ascension Island. Details released by Oceanwide Expeditions and The Who show an alarming timeline of events beginning about a week later. The illnesses began April 6th when a Dutch man developed fever, headache, and mild diarrhea. He died April 11th after developing respiratory symptoms, but no microbiological tests were performed, The Who said. His wife, who was experiencing gastrointestinal symptoms, accompanied his body as it was brought off the ship on St. Helena, a remote island territory in the South Atlantic Ocean. She was flown to a hospital in Johannesburg, where she died April 26. Her case was confirmed as hantavirus infection on May 4. Aboard the ship, a British man reported shortness of breath and signs of pneumonia on April 24, and on April 27, he was medically evacuated from the South Atlantic island of Ascension to South Africa, where hantavirus was identified. That man is in intensive care in critical but stable condition. On Saturday, a third passenger died, a German national with pneumonia-like symptoms that began April 28th. The cause has not been identified. Of the passengers, 19 are British, 17 are American, 13 are Spanish, and 8 are Dutch. More than half the crew members are Filipino. Hantaviruses are a family of viruses that can cause serious illness and death, and they are spread mainly by rodents and can cause hantavirus pulmonary syndrome, which is more common in the U.S., and hemorrhagic fever with renal syndrome, which is found mostly in Europe and Asia. It can be contracted by contact with droppings from infected rodents, commonly through inhalation when entering or cleaning unventilated areas. Person-to-person transmission is also possible, but more rare. Greg Mertz, Emeritus Professor of Internal Medicine at the University of New Mexico and a hantavirus research expert, said that while hantaviruses are found worldwide, they are uncommon in North and South America. However, the type of virus found in North and South America causes more serious illness and has a higher case fatality rate than that in Europe and Asia. And Supreme Court restores access to abortion pill by mail for now. Supreme Court Justice Alito on Monday issued an order that temporarily allows patients to continue accessing a widely used abortion pill through the mail. The decision came after two drug makers filed emergency appeals to the high court, challenging a Friday ruling from the U.S. Court of Appeals for the Fifth Circuit in New Orleans that reinstated a requirement that the drug Mifepristone can only be picked up in person. Danko Laboratories, the maker of the drug, and Gen BioPro, which manufactures a generic version, On Saturday, both formally requested that the High Court immediately pause the lower court's ruling that made it harder for patients to assess pills. Monday's order allows the drug access through telehealth and mail until May 11th while the justices confer on how to proceed with the drug maker's request to preserve mail access to the drug for now. The Friday ruling came in a lawsuit by the state of Louisiana against the Food and Drug Administration, which had previously allowed patients to access pills through telehealth and the mail. The Fifth Circuit panel was made up of one judge appointed by George W. Bush and two judges appointed by Trump. Alito issued the order because he oversees that appellate circuit. In his brief order, the justice asked Louisiana to respond by Thursday to the emergency appeals by the drug makers. And Rudy Giuliani in critical condition, recovering from pneumonia. Former New York Mayor Rudy Giuliani was hospitalized with pneumonia and remains in critical but stable condition, his spokesman said in a statement Monday. Giuliani, 81, initially was placed on a ventilator to maintain adequate oxygen and stabilize his condition. As of late Monday morning, Goodman said the former mayor and longtime ally of Trump had been taken off the ventilator and is breathing on his own. Mayor Giuliani is the ultimate fighter, as he has demonstrated throughout his life, and he is winning this battle, Goodman said in the statement. He did not provide details on when Giuliani went to the hospital or identify where he was admitted. And in tech news, Elon Musk will pay $1.5 million to settle with SEC over late paperwork. Tesla CEO Elon Musk agreed to pay a $1.5 million fine in a settlement with the Securities and Exchange Commission over allegations that in 2022 he cost Twitter shareholders $150 million by being late to disclose that he was amassing shares in the social network. Musk went on to acquire the company for $44 billion in late 2022 and renamed the service X. The SEC sued Musk in January 2025, days before President Trump's second inauguration. The financial regulator alleged that the billionaire had bought more than 5% of Twitter shares without disclosing his position to the public within 10 days, as security law requires. By keeping the transactions private until 11 days after he was required to disclose them, Musk saved $150 million on subsequent purchases of Twitter stock, the SEC alleged, by preventing public attention to his actions from triggering an increase in the company's share price. When Musk finally disclosed that he had acquired 9% of Twitter stock, the company's shares jumped by 27%, the SEC said in its complaint. Musk did not admit to wrongdoing as part of the settlement, which is still subject to court approval. Musk's purchases of Twitter stock and later the whole company have triggered a series of legal fights after becoming its biggest shareholder through regular stock purchases. The billionaire considered taking a seat on his board launched a hostile takeover bid. Musk then struck a deal to buy the company for $44 billion before attempting to pull out. A shareholder lawsuit ultimately forced him to go through with the deal. The SEC settlement announced Monday comes days after Musk testified in the trial for a lawsuit he brought against two leaders at ChatGPT, developer OpenAI, who he alleged broke their commitments to maintain the company they co-founded with Musk as a nonprofit venture. Legal filings in the case have revealed unflattering private text messages and emails between some of the tech industry's most powerful figures. And the Education Department investigates Women's College for admitting trans students. The Education Department has launched an investigation into Smith College, one of the nation's most well-known women's colleges, for its policy that allows transgender women to enroll. The probe, announced Monday, could mark the start of a lengthy legal battle between the Trump administration and women's colleges that accept students who were assigned the male sex at birth but later self-identified as women. The federal civil rights law that prohibits sex discrimination at education institutions that receive federal money makes an exception for admissions decisions at private undergraduate colleges like Smith. That allows single-sex colleges to operate without violating the law. But the Education Department asserted that the exception applies only to biological sex, not gender identity. An all-women's college loses all meaning if it's admitting biological males, Kimberly Ritchie, the Assistant Secretary for Civil Rights, said in a news release. The Education Department said it is also investigating Smith's decision to give trans women access to women-only spaces, including dormitories, bathrooms, locker rooms, and athletic teens. Allowing biological males into spaces designed for women raises serious concern about privacy, fairness, and compliance under federal law. The investigation follows a 2025 complaint by Defending Education, a conservative group that accused Smith of violating federal sex discrimination law. Smith College has betrayed its original mission by admitting biological males, undermining the principle of providing equal education, specifically for women, the organization said in a statement Monday. These policies erase legal protections for female students and undermine their privacy, safety, and equal opportunity. Smith, based in Northampton, Massachusetts, first announced its decision in 2015 to accept trans women. The board's decision affirms Smith's unwavering mission and identity as a women's college, our commitment to representing the diversity of women's lived experiences, and the college's exceptional role in the advancement of women worldwide, the school said in a statement at the time. Our clarified admission policy reflects a women's college that is steadfast in its founding mission, yet evolving to reflect a changing world. On Monday, Smith College issued a statement saying it is committed to complying with civil rights laws, but does not comment on pending government investigations. Two other women's colleges that admit trans women, Wellesley and Bryn Mawr, did not respond to requests for comment. The Women's College Coalition, which represents nearly three dozen women's colleges, could not be reached. While many women's colleges accept transgender students, not all do. Sweetbriar College in Virginia announced in 2024 that it would not admit transgender women. And Rubio to meet with Pope Leo amid Trump's clash with Pontiff on Iran. Secretary of State Marco Rubio will travel to Italy to meet with Pope Leo this week, the State Department announced Monday, marking the first high-ranking encounter between the pontiff and a top administration official since President Trump issued withering criticism of the Chicago-born pope last month. The visit comes amid a deterioration in relations between the United States and the Vatican, as well as Italy, with observers viewing the trip as an attempt to patch up troubled ties. Rubio, a prominent Catholic in the administration, is expected to meet with Leo on Thursday, according to a Vatican official who spoke on the condition of anonymity. The State Department said Monday that Rubio would meet with the Holy See leadership to discuss the situation in the Middle East and mutual interests in the Western Hemisphere, while his meetings with Italian counterparts will be focused on shared security interests and strategic alignment. The latter meetings follow a break in the formerly warm relationship between Trump and Prime Minister Giorgia Meloni. She had cultivated one of the best relationships with Trump of any European leader, but has emerged as a critic of the Iran war, and she has additionally chided Trump for attacking the Pope. Nobody touches the Pope in Italy. Speaking to journalists on Monday at a European summit in Armenia, Meloni said, "I think so," when asked whether she would be meeting with Rubio. Trump, for his part, turned on Meloni last week, telling the Italian newspaper Corriere della Sera that "I thought she had courage, but I was wrong." On Thursday, Trump threatened to withdraw troops from Italy as well as Spain after both countries denied the use of their bases to the U.S. for operations related to the war in Iran. Trump last month took aim at Leo, labeling him weak on crime and terrible for foreign policy, comments that divided conservative Catholics and brought a flurry of rebukes. Trump additionally suggested that Leo, the first U.S.-born pope, had only been selected by the conclave last year as a counterbalance to the U.S. leader. Okie dokie. He wasn't on any list to be pope and was only put there by the church because he was an American and they thought that would be the best way to deal with President Donald Trump, Trump wrote in a social media post. "If I wasn't in the White House, Leo wouldn't be in the Vatican." Leo has gradually escalated his strong opposition to the war in Iran, emerging as sharper and more outspoken than at any point of his papacy. He has also specifically denounced attempts to invoke God's name to back the war. "God does not listen to the prayers of those who wage war," Leo said on Palm Sunday. He quoted Isaiah 1:15, saying, "Even though you make many prayers, I will not listen. Your hands are full of blood." Shortly after Trump made his comments, Leo told reporters that he has no fear of the Trump administration. He later made a series of speeches during his trip to Africa in which he decried tyrants who fund wars. Leo, however, later sought to lower the temperature, saying those comments were not aimed at Trump. Leo's top allies in the U.S. Catholic Church have delivered even more pointed critiques of the administration, while also noting how the Pope has become more vocal. He has come to be more specific. Washington Archbishop Robert McElroy said last week during a panel discussion at Villanova University. I think that's a real conversion of how he has come to understand his office and the need for it to be truly prophetic at certain moments. He began with statements that were more general and then became more specific, then applied to the war itself. I think that's a level of prophecy we need in the life of the church, but we need in our world. There is no prophetic moral voice in the world at this time other than Pope Leo. Last month, revelations also emerged of an unusual intense meeting at the Pentagon in which a top Vatican diplomat, Cardinal Christophe Pierre, then the Holy See's ambassador to the U.S., was summoned for what turned into a frank discussion on policy issues. The meeting between Leo and Rubio is set to be their second since the Chicagoans' election last year. A day after the Pope's inauguration mass, last May, Rubio joined Vice President J.D. Vance, a Catholic convert, for a private audience at the Vatican. Marco Politi, an author and longtime Vatican watcher, called Rubio's upcoming trip a recognition by the administration that Trump's decision to directly attack the Pope was harming Republican prospects ahead of key midterm elections this fall. Conservative Catholic voters don't like to see the Pope attacked in a rude and coarse way by the administration. But one way or another, the confrontation will go on because Leo has become internationally the symbol of antagonism to a policy based on the threat of brutal use of weapons. And can vaping cause cancer? The evidence suggests it might. The modern electric cigarette or e-cigarette was invented in the early 2000s by a Chinese pharmacist in response to his father's death from lung cancer. It was meant to be a nicotine delivery device that was an alternative to traditional tobacco cigarettes. Since their introduction in Europe in 2006 and the U.S. in 2007, the use of e-cigarettes, aka vapes, has skyrocketed. The percentage of U.S. adults who use electronic cigarettes increased from 4.5% in 2019 to 6.5% in 2023, and sales from brick-and-mortar retailers jumped 34.7% to over 21 million units between 2020 and 2024. According to the 2024 National Youth Tobacco Survey from the Centers for Disease Control and Prevention and the FDA, almost 6% of middle and high school students, 2.25 million children, reported using the devices in the past 30 days. The World Health Organization estimates that there are more than 16,000 flavors of e-cigarettes and that 88 countries do not require a minimum age to purchase. But while they were introduced as a healthier and less carcinogenic option than tobacco cigarettes, the contents of e-cigarettes and their aerosols can contain harmful or potentially harmful substances that nobody should be eager to introduce to their bodies. These may include nicotine, heavy metals, particulate matter, propylene, and diethylene glycol, found in antifreeze, diacetyl, linked to lung disease, acrolein, a herbicide, and benzene, a carcinogen. A recent review from researchers in Australia found the results from laboratory investigations of e-cigarettes and their effects to be compelling enough to shift their recommendations from describing a need for more investigations to expressing frank concern about e-cigarette carcinogenicity. That's not something to take lightly. However, it's important to note that the existing research does not definitely prove that vaping on its own without smoking cigarettes concurrently or in the past cause cancer in humans. While studies that have firmly established the link between tobacco smoking and multiple cancers have been conducted over the course of decades, studies focusing on e-cigarettes are still coming of age. E-cigarettes are still relatively novel and more popular among young adults. Presumably, younger people simply haven't been smoking e-cigarettes long enough to develop cancer at high rates yet. However, research in animals and laboratory-grown cells, plus a handful of studies in humans, can give us a general idea of risk until more long-term research matures. Here's what we know. Studies are still relatively sparse, but a few have been conducted in laboratory-grown cells and mice, suggesting that vaping likely causes cellular changes that are associated with cancer development. One study in mice showed that e-cigarettes delivered at the high-powered setting could cause damage to DNA in lung and liver cells, while studies of laboratory-grown breast cancer cells demonstrated that exposure to e-cigarettes increased levels of proteins in the cells that would make them more likely to metastasize and spread in mice. Other laboratory studies have linked the liquid contents of e-cigarettes to growth and changes in squamous cell cancers found in the mouth, to the transformation of normal bladder cells into cancerous cells, and to brain tumor cell growth. I mean, don't vape. It's just bad. And why social circles shrink and how to build them back up. Jean Edelstein is no stranger to starting over. The first time she felt she was rebuilding her social circle from scratch was over 2 decades ago in London, where she'd originally moved for grad school with a boyfriend. Things had dried up on every front. The friends she'd made in school left the city after graduation. The ones she shared with her partner disappeared after the breakup, and people at her new job weren't as more open to socializing outside the office as she was. Since then, she'd had plenty of opportunities to sharpen her friend-making skills. The 44-year-old has made 5 major moves, including Brooklyn to Montclair, New Jersey, where she now resides with her husband and kids. And each time, finding new friends in the area was near the top of the to-do list. It's always been like, okay, I'm here, time to find who I'm going to hang out with. It was either that or loneliness. When faced with the same choice, not everyone rises to the occasion. According to Jamie Krems, a social psychologist and director of UCLA Center for Friendship Research, people aren't always as motivated to prioritize their friendships and they're as they are to invest in, say, romantic or familiar ties, though they should be. We need to stop undervaluing and deprioritizing the benefits of friendships, Krems said, noting that strong social connections are linked to living longer, feeling happier, and even lowering the risk of cognitive decline later in life. The benefits are huge, but we tend to consider friendships a luxury rather than a necessity. That attitude is one reason it's not unusual for your social life to shrink at times. But why else does it happen, and how can you grow yours again? Generally speaking, there are 2 things you need to do to prevent your social life from dwindling. Maintain the friendships you have and continue to make new ones. It sounds simple, but for a multitude of reasons, both are pretty challenging endeavors, especially as you get older. When you think of a time your social life was thriving, it's probably because you had built-in opportunities in close proximity with potential friends, said licensed therapist and relationship expert Mo Ari Brown. Think of being in school surrounded by people your age, working at a social job, or living with roommates or in the same neighborhood as your friends. Without those conveniences, maintaining a healthy social life can be an uphill battle. First, there are the difficulties and changes that arise with big life transitions. Maybe a move turns close friends into long-distance ones, or a major change like a new job, partner, or kids shifts priorities and availability, and not everyone's up to recalibrating what the relationship looks like. Not to mention, most lengthy friendships will eventually involve conflict, something a lot of people avoid or aren't good at. Sometimes, instead of having tough conversations to work through differences of opinion, unmet needs, or rough patches, people would rather let bonds fade. That's not to say there aren't good reasons to let friendships peter out intentionally. As people evolve and change, it's natural to realize certain acquaintances no longer align with your circumstances, values, or other important factors. It's okay to outgrow relationships. There are also barriers to making new friends. Those barriers can be especially acute if you're drifting from your old ones because, as Krems points out, friendships facilitate more friendships. Current friends introduce you to new people, bring you into existing social circles, and make showing up to events less intimidating. Even then, third spaces, the informal places outside of home or work where people gather, are getting harder to come by. While local businesses and public facilities like cafes, parks, libraries, barbershops, bars, and diners still exist, a 2019 study suggests that these kinds of communal destinations have been disappearing across the U.S. since the Great Recession. Plus, rising costs have made them less accessible as low-effort everyday hangouts. Luckily, none of these challenges are insurmountable. With a bit more intention and effort, it's possible to build a social life that feels full again. Before diving into specific strategies, it may help to shift how you're thinking about the situation. Start with weak ties. Even if your long-term goal is to make new close bonds, addressing the immediate loneliness that comes with a social dry spell helps too. The people that you see day-to-day are all potential micro-connections. Maybe that's the barista you chat with in the morning, the regular at your gym, a neighbor you bump into at the mailbox, or a parent you see at pickup. Even if they aren't best friend material, those small friendly interactions can add up to a sense of belonging and increased happiness, which may make it easier to build momentum. Put yourself in environments that create repeat exposure. joining clubs in your area is such a popular tip. They tend to offer a good excuse to see the people over and over. To facilitate more connection on a regular basis, look in your community for hobby meetups, book clubs, volunteer groups, or a cafe where you can be a regular. Reach out to old friends. You're not alone. If you feel you don't have any close friends, but chances are you have former friends you've drifted from and might want to

0: 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Ineligible listeners risk infringing on copyright laws, and KPBS Radio Reading Service is not responsible for any violations that may occur. Our service may not be redistributed without our written consent. If you agree to these conditions, please continue listening.
1: Sense in the ancestral environments when you did all your chores in sight of the same 100 people, but that's not the world we live in. We're going to have to put in the work to even encounter a person we might like and want to develop a friendship there. That's it. And in national security news, Pirro will not appeal judges quashing of Fed subpoenas. The Justice Department no longer plans to appeal a court ruling that quashed two subpoenas directed at the Federal Reserve and its chairman, the latest sign of surrender from U.S. Attorney Jeanine Pirro in the politically thorny probe of the independent central bank, according to a legal filing Monday. Pirro, the top federal prosecutor in D.C. and an ally of Trump, announced last month that she was closing the criminal investigation into cost overruns in the Fed's $2.5 billion building renovation. Prosecutors spent months looking for evidence of fraud or false statements to Congress by Fed Chair Jerome Powell, who testified briefly about the construction project last year. When Pirro closed the probe on April 24, she said her office still intended to appeal a ruling by Chief U.S. Justice Judge, U.S. District Judge, Jim Boasberg of D.C., who had effectively halted the investigation by quashing two grand jury subpoenas that had been issued to the Fed and Powell. Even with the probe over, Pirro signaled she wanted to preserve the principle that the subpoenas were a valid exercise of prosecutorial authority. But her insistence on fighting for them prompted concern at the Fed that her dropping of the investigation could prove temporary. In his March ruling on the subpoenas, Boasberg said prosecutors had provided essentially zero evidence of a crime. The judge said the subpoenas were an illegal effort by the Trump administration to get Powell to lower interest rates or resign. Pirro faced a Sunday deadline to file a notice of appeal. The U.S. Attorney's Office said Monday it would not pursue an appeal after all because any appeal was likely to be dismissed as moot, since Pirro had closed the criminal investigation. Instead, prosecutors in the U.S. Attorney's Office filed court papers asking Boasberg to throw out his prior rulings in the case. The prosecutors, G.A. Masuko, La Tafe, and Stephen van der Velden, argued that Boasberg's ruling had placed troublesome limits on the executive branch's ability to prosecute crimes and raised First Amendment concerns. Boasberg based his ruling on more than 100 statements from Trump and his aides criticizing Powell, finding that they showed impermissible bias against the Fed chair. Some presidents have a more acidic pen and pugnacious style than others, Masuko, La Tafe, and van der Velden wrote in Monday's filing, but it cannot be that the president effectively forfeits his constitutional authority to faithfully execute the criminal laws through grand jury investigations if he has been especially critical of targets or witnesses, and any more than a person can somehow protect himself against federal grand jury investigations by ramping up criticism of the president or other executive branch officials. Even as she retreated, Pirro has said she was continuing the legal fight. The Supreme Court has said grand juries have broad investigative powers and may issue subpoenas based on leads as thin as tips and rumors. And should you be worried about jet fuel shortages in Europe this summer, your flights are booked, the hotel reserved, and the guidebook open for that summer getaway. Maybe it's to the beaches of Sicily for a White Lotus-inspired fantasy, or hiking in the Swiss Alps. You know that the Iran war has pushed oil and jet fuel prices up, but with everything already booked, you're comfortable with a laissez-faire attitude about the situation. You beat sky-high airfares. What else is there to worry about? Yay. Then you get the notification. Your itinerary has changed. Maybe the airline simply adjusted your flight and you'll arrive a few hours later to your destination. No big deal. You don't mind grabbing a pint at the Munich's airport terminal brewery on that longer than expected layover. Maybe take a beat before that beer. The European Commission said in a statement Thursday that no fuel shortages exist, but that if the Strait of Hormuz is closed past May, a block-wide response may be necessary to address shrinking stockpiles. The head of the International Energy Agency has even warned that Europe, which imports as much as 30% of its jet fuel, could run out by June. If you have any European travel this summer, you should be aware because you may be impacted, says Katie Nastro of the travel site Going. Ignorance should not be bliss.

in this scenario. You want to be tuned in so you always have a fallback in mind. The best case scenario laid out in a recent report on the fuel supply issue by the Brussels-based International Federation of Air Traffic Controllers Associations is that even if a shortage is avoided, high fuel prices will endure through the summer. The worst case, there will be fuel shortages at airports across Europe, particularly smaller ones with limited fuel supply options. Either way, airlines are already raising fares and canceling flights. The outbreak of the war in late February grounded more than half the flights between Europe and the Middle East. In April, Lufthansa exited three smaller cities in Norway and Poland. Discount carriers Edelweiss Air and Norse Atlantic Airways have canceled select transatlantic flights, including to Denver and Los Angeles. Major European airlines, including Air France, British Airways, and Lufthansa, cut flights in May by more than 4% from schedules published in February. So with airlines already making changes, here are some tips. If your flight's canceled, you have rights. Do not immediately unpack your bags. If your flight this summer is canceled, most airlines are required to offer you an alternative flight, often with a more circuitous route, or maybe on a different day, or a cash refund. The Lufthansa Group, as part of its cuts, is concentrating flight connections to 10 smaller destinations across Europe in just one of its six hubs rather than offering multiple options. This means fewer transfers in Frankfurt or Munich and more in Brussels, Vienna, or Zurich. It's easier for European airlines to find replacement options on short-haul routes than long-haul. Lufthansa, for example, can explore rerouting passengers on a canceled intra-Europe flight on other intra-European flights operated by them or one of its sister airlines. Travelers are eligible for compensation under European Union and British consumer protection rules if their flights are changed or canceled less than 14 days before departure or delayed by more than 3 hours. Airlines, however, can deny claims for reasons outside their control, like weather. If they cancel outside the 14-day buffer, you're going to get your refund. If they don't, you're going to get your refund in 600 euros. You're going to get your refund and 600 euros, about $700. If your flight is canceled, look into rail options. Europe has a robust passenger rail network that can get travelers to just about every corner of the continent. Airports in Amsterdam, Frankfurt, Paris, and Zurich have intercity rail stations that allow for easy transfers. And in weather news, these cities waited for snow all winter. Now several inches will fall in May. The state of Colorado is about to feel some serious weather whiplash from warm sun to heavy and potentially damaging snow and back to sunshine in just a few days. After high temps reached well into the 70s on Monday, a big May snowstorm, possibly the largest in a decade or two, is forecast to hit Denver and surrounding areas from Tuesday night into Wednesday, notable for an area facing extreme drought and a historically low snowpack. The big coming snow will be followed by a return to 70 degrees temperature at the end of the week. As of early Tuesday, winter storm alerts were in effect across Wyoming and Colorado, with the National Weather Service warning of heavy, wet snow that could accumulate up to 30 inches in Rocky Mountain National Park, especially above 8,000 feet elevation. That could down power lines and trees, which are already green with spring leaves, and may lead to slippery roads and disrupted travel and school across the region. In Denver, where average May snowfall is around an inch, the storm could drop 8 inches of wet, pasty snow. Since the year 2000, there have been 5 May snowstorms that brought about at least 3 inches to Denver, most recently in 2019. The last time more than 6 inches fell in the city during May was in 2003. A storm in May 2022 brought more than a foot of snow to the south and west of town. This late season storm comes as Colorado grapples with precipitation shortfalls of about 42% since November. This storm will exemplify how the weather can rapidly change in Colorado and surrounding areas, driven by the clash of freezing air funneling along the Rocky Mountains with warmer, moister air from the south. The result will be thick, wet snow that cakes parts of Interstates 25, 70, 76, and 80 between Cheyenne, Wyoming, and Denver, starting later Tuesday with conditions deteriorating
deteriorating significantly on Tuesday night. And four subtle signs you aren't eating enough protein. As a quick browse of the grocery store aisle proves protein is everywhere, you can now find popcorn, cereal, and even water loaded up with the important macronutrient. The ubiquity might make you question your own intake and whether you're getting enough. Surely you don't need extra protein in your snack food, right? For most healthy people with access to a wide variety of food, a clinical protein deficiency is uncommon, said Emma Lang, the director of dietetics at the University of Georgia. But it's possible to unknowingly be getting less than the optimal amount for maintaining muscle mass, which is especially important as you get older. Eating enough protein when combined with muscle strengthening activities such as weightlifting helps preserve muscle mass, which tends to decrease with age, said Kelly Jones, a board certified specialist in sports dietetics, based in the greater Philadelphia area. The decline starts to occur after 30, but really speeds up after 60. Our muscle mass is associated with longevity, and your ability to get up and take care of yourself every day can really be dependent on your muscle mass. If we're not eating enough protein and not strength training, we're not going to be able to maintain that. Chronic protein deficiency can lead to systematic effects like changes to your skin, hair or nails, or frequent infections, because protein is a component of practically every cell in the body. Here's how to figure out if you're under eating. Older adults tend to experience a gradual loss of muscle due to age-related hormonal changes, along with altered dietary patterns and a decline in physical activity. But many older folks don't get enough of it. A 2019 study found that 31% of men and 45% of women ages 51 to 60 consume below the recommended amount. This is even more common the older people get. In the same study, 42% of men and 50% of women over 70 didn't hit the recommended dietary allowance, which at the time was 0.8 grams per kilogram of body weight. The transition to menopause in the late perimenopausal stage may also be a vulnerable period for muscle mass. If you have sarcopenia, a loss of muscle mass and function, or are trying to maintain muscle mass and strength for the long term, you should shoot for at least 1.2 grams of protein per kilogram of body weight. This falls more in line with the recently updated U.S. dietary guidelines released this year, which increased the recommended amount to 1.2 to 1.6 grams of protein per kilogram of body weight. That's 0.73 grams per pound. That means a 150-pound person should get at least 83 grams of protein per day. People who diet, restrict their calories, or take weight loss medication might not consume enough protein. People on GLP-1s may feel overly full for smaller amounts of protein. On top of that, they may need to eat more protein than the general guidelines to preserve muscle mass. Even simply changing up your typical eating pattern, for example, swapping out dairy milk for a non-dairy product like oat and almond, or incorporating more vegetable-heavy meals into your menu without intentionally adding a protein, could reduce your intake considerably. For instance, oat milk contains less than 2 grams of protein per cup, compared with 8 grams in cow's milk. My kids claim that oat milk's out, that, you know, going back to vitamin D milk is way in. A lot of people end up with nutrient deficiencies due to just not thinking about having well-balanced meals. Ensuring you're including a protein food in every meal is important. This might look like changing up your non-dairy milk option to make sure it checks that box. Soy matches milk cup for cup with grams of protein. While vegetarians and vegans may have a hard time meeting the protein amount, it is certainly possible with careful planning. Good sources of vegetarian protein is yogurt, eggs, cottage cheese. Protein include firm tofu, lentils, chickpeas. For those who eat fish or seafood, tuna and salmon are solid options. Protein is the most satiating macronutrient. When you eat protein, whether it's on its own or with other macros like fat or carbs, all the food in your stomach takes longer to digest. That translates to feeling more satisfied for longer because our body and brain knows that we have energy. But if your meal is low on protein, those fats and carbs reach your bloodstream quicker. Your blood sugar spikes, then drops just as quickly. Our blood levels of those nutrients decline and our brain detects, hey, I'm low on energy again and I'm going to need something sooner. If you're eating a balanced meal with enough calories,
It should keep you full for about 3 hours, but if it doesn't contain enough protein, you may feel hungry just an hour or two later and specifically be hankering for something sweet to get a quick hit of energy. To maximize satiety, try to take in protein throughout the day rather than cramming it into a small window, and shoot for at least 20 grams per meal. If you're strength training and not building muscle, skimping on protein might be partly to blame, but a lack of protein can affect your exercise routine in other ways. You may not be recovering as quickly. This can look like soreness that lingers, more frequent muscle or soft tissue injury, or performance issues during your next workout. You may not be able to jump as high or lift as heavy, or your legs might feel fatigued. It could be that low physical energy level where you're not able to put forth the amount of power that you want in a workout. It's important to remember, though, that protein isn't the only nutrient. A balanced eating plan is key to keeping everything humming. You also have to think about the other components of that meal or snack that are going to help provide energy. For instance, a pre-workout snack like a piece of toast or a sports drink can provide quick energy from carbs, so your body doesn't try to tap into your protein stores. Intentionally upping your protein along with getting in regular physical activity will help you set up for maintaining strength and functionality for many, many years to come. And of course, I always have to end my hour with silly jokes because, you know, we got to smile after a lot of news. Why was Cinderella so bad at soccer? She kept running away from the ball. What did the horse say after it tripped? Help, I've fallen and I can't giddy up. Why can't you hear a pterodactyl going to the bathroom? Because the P is silent. Oh, why do you call a well-balanced horse? Stable. And what do you call an angry carrot? A steamed veggie. And I got to do one more. Where do polar bears keep their money? Come on, we all know this one. A snowbank. Okay, I hope you all have a wonderful week, and I'll be back next week. Take care.

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1: Welcome to the reading of the New York Times for Friday, April 24, 2026. As a reminder, Radio Eye is a reading service intended for people who are blind or have other disabilities that make it difficult to read printed material. Your reader for today is Denise Woodside Murray. We'll start today's reading with the Merriam-Webster word of the day, arboreal. The word of the day today is arboreal. That is an adjective, a formal and literary word used to describe something that relates to trees. The word is also used in technical contexts to mean living in or often found in trees, as in arboreal primates. Arboreal is spelled A-R-B-O-R-E-A-L, arboreal. Now we will read the front page headlines from today's edition. EU loan to Kyiv provides lifeline for war effort, filling gap left by U.S. Billions in aid to Ukraine reflect a belief that peace is far off. In Iran's new leadership structure, the generals hold the power. Hardened circle rules for injured Ayatollah. Capitol officer enmeshed in January 6 conspiracy. Revered American conductor and classical music evangelist Michael Tilson Thomas has died. Saudis retract offer of millions for Met Opera. A must-have doll may contain banned cotton. The first article from the front page of today's edition is entitled EU Loan to Kyiv Provides Lifeline for War Effort, Filling Gap Left by U.S. Billions in Aid to Ukraine Reflect a Belief that Peace is Far Off, by Constant Mayhut. Kyiv, Ukraine. For weeks, Ukraine has been caught in a bind. A path to ending the war seemed increasingly illusory, as peace talks with Russia went from yielding no results to being put on hold. That meant Kyiv needed to prepare to fight indefinitely, even as vital financial support from the European Union remained frozen. On Thursday, a breakthrough finally arrived, after Hungary dropped its opposition to a $106 billion EU loan to Ukraine the day before. European leaders unblocked the funds. The money, which had been held up since December, will cover a large share of Ukraine's financial needs over the next 2 years. Once those funds are exhausted, an additional $117 billion from the bloc's long-term budget is expected to be allocated to Ukraine. Taken together, the pledges appear to put Ukraine on firmer financial footing at least through 2029, said Ryb Vyshlinsky, head of the Kyiv-based Center for Economic Strategy. The pressure, he added, now shifts to Moscow, which is facing growing economic challenges in sustaining its own war effort. In addition to the loan, the European Union adopted its 20th package of economic sanctions against Russia on Thursday. Deadlock over, Kaja Kallas, the EU foreign policy chief, wrote on social media. Russia's war economy is under growing strain, while Ukraine is getting a major boost. The European Union's extended commitment to Ukraine has largely filled a void left by the Trump administration. Last year, European countries provided nearly all of Kyiv's military, financial, and humanitarian support, while U.S. aid fell by 99%, according to the Kiel Institute for the World Economy, a German research center. Unlike previous EU assistance packages, the latest one is heavily weighted toward defense spending. Some $70 billion of the loan will go to the military, giving Kyiv a substantial pool of money to buy costly air defense systems and expand production of drones, its most effective tools for blunting Russian ground assaults. The loan will allow Ukraine to better plan its military operations over the long term. It has seldom been able to do that, as previous assistance often arrived in dribs and drabs, consisting largely of equipment donations, rather than funding that could be directed toward buying or producing the weapons Ukraine needs most. It matters that Ukraine is securing this level of financial certainty after more than 4 years of full-scale war, President Volodymyr Zelensky wrote in a social media post on Thursday. The emphasis on military financing reflects what many European and Ukrainian officials have expressed privately for months, that Ukraine must prepare for a prolonged war by strengthening its defenses. Russia has refused to agree to a ceasefire, and the Trump administration, which has mediated peace talks, has not put significant pressure on Moscow to compromise. The negotiations are now on ice as the United States has entangled itself in another Middle Eastern war. Sergei V. Lavrov, Russia's foreign minister, has said that resuming negotiations is not Moscow's top priority. That comes as no surprise to European leaders. The truth is, anyway, Russia has never taken them seriously, Boris Pistorius, Germany's defense minister, said about the talks last week. This is why it is all the more important to support Ukraine. Mr. Zelensky has reshaped his cabinet to reflect the likelihood that the war will not end soon. He appointed a new defense minister, Mykhailo Fedorov, a tech enthusiast who has embraced drones as central to pushing back Russian forces. While neither Russia nor Ukraine has any clear path to victory, Mr. Fedorov has said his mission is to make the fight futile for Moscow and compel a settlement. The president has given the Ministry of Defense a clear task, alongside diplomacy, strengthen our defense in such a way that we force the enemy into peace, Mr. Fedorov said in a February statement outlining his blueprint. The plan includes expanding air defense capabilities to protect Ukrainian skies, maximizing Russian losses on the battlefield, and using long-range weapons to strike Russia's revenue-generating oil industry. The interest-free EU loan, which Ukraine would have to repay only if Russia paid reparations, will, in part, provide the financial foundation for Mr. Fedorov's strategy. The loan will be disbursed evenly over the next 2 years, with $33 billion allocated to military needs and $20 billion to non-military expenses in the first year. According to Valdis Dombrovskis, the European Commissioner for Economy, he added that a first tranche of money was likely to arrive in Ukraine in late May or early June to finance drone production. Ukraine is producing nearly 1,000 interceptor drones used to counter aerial weapons each day, according to Mr. Zelensky. With the money, it could double that amount and better protect its skies, he said. We need this money very much, he told CNN. It's really a question of our life. The loan cements a shift from a model of military assistance relying on donations of equipment to one in which European countries finance Ukraine's own weapons production. As the war drags on, Kyiv has complained that weapons donated by the West included guided artillery shells that proved vulnerable to electronic warfare, are no longer effective on a battlefield increasingly reshaped by modern technologies. Instead, Ukraine has urged its allies to finance its booming domestic defense industry, which has produced cutting-edge weapons, such as robot-like, unmanned vehicles equipped with machine guns. This kind of technology is better suited to the new type of warfare that has emerged in Ukraine. This matters because many of the most relevant solutions, including interceptors, deep strike capabilities, various types of drones, and electronic warfare systems, are available either only in Ukraine or at a significant cost advantage from Ukrainian producers and foreign companies operating in Ukraine, said Natalia Shapoval, head of the Kyiv School of Economics Institute. Still, Ukraine remains dependent on powerful weapons produced only by other Western countries, including U.S.-made Patriot missiles, the only air defense system capable of shooting down ballistic missiles that Ukraine has in its arsenal. Mr. Zelensky said on Thursday that the funds would be directed to Ukraine's domestic arms production and to the procurement of necessary weapons from partners that we do not yet produce in Ukraine. The country will also prioritize repairing and strengthening its energy sector ahead of next winter, Mr. Zelensky said. This past winter, Ukraine suffered greatly as Russia targeted its energy system. Overall, the European Union said the new loan would cover about two-thirds of Ukraine's external financing needs for military and non-military spending for the next 2 years, which the bloc estimates at $135.7 billion. The remaining one-third is expected to be covered by other institutions like the IMF. With the loan, Ukraine's spending should be covered for the coming years. According to some Ukrainian and European officials, the reality, however, is more complicated. Kyiv's official budget projects $66 billion in military expenses this year, but the Ukrainian Defense Ministry said earlier this year that the country would need $120 billion to successfully implement its strategy to halt Russia's assault. To bridge the gap, the ministry said it was counting on additional assistance. Mr. Fedorov has been touring Western capitals to present his plan and seek more funding. Germany agreed to a new package of military aid worth more than $4.5 billion, while Belgium and Spain each committed $1.2 billion. The next article from the front page of today's edition is titled, In Iran's New Leadership Structure, the Generals Hold the Power. A New Era and New Leadership, the Generals Who Are Running Iran. The killing of Ayatollah Ali Khamenei ushered in a new form of collective leadership in the country, with more power for the Revolutionary Guards. When Ayatollah Ali Khamenei ruled Iran as the supreme leader, he exerted absolute power over all decisions about war, peace, and negotiations with the United States. His son and successor does not play the same role. Ayatollah Mojtaba Khamenei, the son, is an elusive figure who has not been seen and whose voice has not been heard since he was appointed in March. Instead, a battle-hardened collective of commanders in the Islamic Revolutionary Guards Corps and those aligned with them are the key decision-makers on matters of security, war, and diplomacy. Mojtaba is managing the country as though he is the director of the board, said Abdulreza Davari, a politician who served as senior advisor to Mahmoud Ahmadinejad when he was president and knows Mr. Khamenei. He relies heavily on the advice and guidance of the board members, and they collectively make all the decisions, Mr. Davari said in a phone interview from Tehran. The generals are the board members. This account of Iran's new power structure is based on interviews with six senior Iranian officials, two former officials, two members of the Revolutionary Guards, a senior cleric familiar with the inner workings of the system, and three individuals who know Mr. Khamenei well. Nine other individuals with ties to the guards and the government also described the command structure. They all spoke on the condition that they not be identified because they were discussing sensitive matters of state. Mr. Khamenei, who was selected by a council of senior clerics as the new supreme leader, has been in hiding, since American and Israeli forces bombed his father's compound on February 28, where he also lived with his family. His father, wife, and son were all killed. Access to him is extremely difficult and limited now. He is surrounded mostly by a team of doctors and medical staff who are treating the injuries he sustained in the airstrikes. Senior commanders of the guards and senior government officials do not visit him, fearing that Israel may trace them to him and kill him. President Masoud Pezeshkian, who is also a heart surgeon, and the Minister of Health have both been involved in his care. Though Mr. Khomeini was gravely wounded, he is mentally sharp and engaged, according to four senior Iranian officials familiar with his health. One leg was operated on three times, and he is awaiting a prosthetic. He had surgery on one hand and is slowly regaining function. His face and lips have been burned severely, making it difficult for him to speak, the officials said, adding that eventually he will need plastic surgery. Mr. Khomeini has not recorded a video or audio message, the officials said, because he does not want to appear vulnerable or sound weak in his first public address. He has issued several written statements that have been posted online and read on state television. Messages to him are handwritten, sealed in envelopes, and relayed via a human chain from one trusted courier to the next, who travel on highways and back roads, in cars and on motorcycles, until they reach his hideout. His guidance on issues snakes back the same way. The combination of concern for his safety, his injuries, and the sheer challenge of reaching him has resulted in Mr. Khomeini's delegating decision-making to the generals, at least for now. Reformist factions, as well as ultra-hardliners, are still involved in political discussions, but analysts say that Mr. Khomeini's close ties to the generals, whom he grew up with when he volunteered to fight in the Iran-Iraq War as a teenager, have made them the dominant force. President Trump has said that the war, along with the killings of layers of Iran's leaders and security establishment, has ushered in regime change, and that the new leaders are much more reasonable. In reality, the Islamic Republic has not been toppled. Power is now in the hands of an entrenched hardline military, and the broad influence of the clerics is waning. Mojtaba is not yet in full command or control, said Samnan Vakil, the director of the Middle East and North Africa for Chatham House, who has contact with people in Iran. There is, perhaps, deference to him. He signs off, or he is part of the decision-making structure in a formal way, but he is presented with fait accompli presentations right now. The Speaker of the Iranian Parliament, Mohammad Bagher Ghalibaf, a former Guards General and the lead negotiator with the United States in Pakistan, said in a television address on Saturday that the U.S. proposal for a nuclear deal and peace plan and Iran's response had been shared with Mr. Khomeini and his views taken into account when making decisions. The Rise of the Guards. The Revolutionary Guards, formed as protectors of the 1979 Islamic Revolution, have steadily amassed power through top political roles, stakes in key industries, domination of intelligence operations, and cultivation of ties with militant groups in the Middle East that share Iran's enmity toward Israel and the United States. But under the elder Mr. Khomeini, they still had to mostly adhere to his will, as a singular religious figure who also served as commander-in-chief of the armed forces. He empowered the guards, and over time they became the tool and pillar of his rule. Mr. Khomeini's killing on the first day of the war created a void and an opportunity. The guards rallied behind Mojtaba in the succession struggle that ensued and played an instrumental role in his selection as Iran's third supreme leader. The guards have multiple levers of power. The commander-in-chief is Brigadier General Ahmad Vahidi. General Mohammad Bagher Zolgadar, the newly appointed head of the Supreme National Security Council, is a former hardline commander of the guards. General Yahya Rahim Safavi, a commander, has served as the top military advisor to both father and son, supreme leaders. Mojtaba is not supreme. He might be leader in name, but he is not supreme the way his father was, said Ali Vaez, the Iran director of the International Crisis Group, who has extensive contacts in Iran. Mojtaba is subservient to the Revolutionary Guards because he owes his position and he owes the survival of the system to them. The officials interviewed say the generals view the war with the United States and Israel as a threat to the regime's survival, and after 5 weeks of fierce fighting, the generals are confident that they have contained the threat. At every juncture, they have taken the lead in deciding strategy and the use of resources. They have upended the global economy by closing the Strait of Hormuz and have used any gains in the war as leverage to outmaneuver political rivals at home. The elected president and his cabinet have been sidelined and told to focus only on domestic affairs, such as providing a steady flow of food and fuel, and to make sure the country is functioning, according to knowledgeable officials. The foreign minister, Abbas Araghchi, has been marginalized in the negotiations that he led with the United States before the war, the officials said. Mr. Ghalibaf, the Speaker of Parliament, has taken the lead instead. The newly minted Supreme Leader has followed along, rarely if ever objecting to the generals, they said. It was the guards who came up with the strategy for Iran's attacks on Israel and the Persian Gulf states, along with the closing of the strait to maritime traffic. They were the ones who agreed to a temporary ceasefire with the United States and approved back-channel diplomacy and direct negotiations with the United States. They tapped Mr. Ghalibaf from among their own ranks to lead the talks with Vice President J.D. Vance in Islamabad. For the first time, several military generals from the Guards were part of the Iranian delegation negotiating with the United States. Iranian officials and three other individuals who know Mojtaba Khamenei said in interviews from Tehran that his deference to the Guards was partly because he was new to the leadership role. He lacks the political stature and religious clout that made his father such a singular force, and it is partly because of his deep personal ties to the Guards. When Mr. Khamenei was 17, he volunteered to fight in the Iran-Iraq War. He was deployed to a brigade of the Guards called the Habib Battalion. The experience shaped him, and he made lifelong bonds. As they grew and aged, many members of the battalion rose into influential military and intelligence roles. Mr. Khamenei completed his studies at a theological seminary, reaching the rank of Ayatollah, considered a scholar and jurist of the Shiite faith. He worked at his father's compound, coordinating military and intelligence operations for his father, a role that further cemented his ties to the generals and intelligence chiefs. Among Mr. Khamenei's close friends from the Habib Battalion is the Guard's former intelligence chief, the cleric Hossein Taib, and General Moshe Razayi, who commanded him in the 1980s and has been called back from retirement. Mr. Ghalibaf is also a longtime friend. For years, Mr. Khamenei, Mr. Taib, and Mr. Ghalibaf met once a week for long working lunches at the Ayatollah's compound, according to Iranian officials and the three individuals who know Mr. Khamenei personally. They became known as the Triangle of Power. The trio was accused by a more moderate cleric, Mehdi Karoubi, of intervening in the 2009 presidential election in which he was a candidate and rigging the results in favor of the incumbent president, Mr. Ahmadinejad. Mr. Karoubi lost, and the election upset led to months of upheaval, protests, and violence. These personal relationships are now playing heavily into the dynamic between Mr. Khamenei and the generals. They are on a first-name basis and view one another as peers, not superior and subordinate, said Mr. Davari. Differences emerge. The generals are not the only voices at the table. Iranian politics have never been monolithic, and the system is designed to have parallel power structures. Disagreements and divisions have always been common, and in many instances public among Iranian political figures and military commanders. Mr. Pezeshkian and Mr. Araghchi have seats on the National Security Council. But under the current collective leadership, It is the generals who prevail, and currently there are no signs of disarray among them. On Tuesday, as the Iranian and American negotiating teams prepared to fly to Islamabad to meet for a second round of talks, the generals pulled the plug. For days, differences had simmered over whether Iran should continue talks with Mr. Vance if Mr. Trump maintained a sea blockade on Iran. Already, some 27 Iranian ships had been turned around while trying to enter or exit Iranian ports. Mr. Trump had fired off a series of social media posts about forcing Iran to give in to all his demands, and he had renewed threats to bomb the country's power plants and bridges if Iran did not agree to a deal. The United States then seized two ships belonging to Iran, further infuriating the generals, who thought the move amounted to a violation of the ceasefire, officials said. The commander-in-chief, General Vahidi, and several other generals argued that talks were futile because the blockade showed Mr. Trump was not interested in negotiations and wanted to pressure Iran to surrender, according to officials and two members of the guards who were briefed on the meeting. The officials said Mr. Pezeshkian and Mr. Araghchi disagreed. Mr. Pezeshkian warned of the dire economic losses from the war, estimated by the government to be about $300 billion, and the need for sanctions relief for reconstruction. Disagreements also emerged over how far Iran should push with its closure of the strait. The generals won, and the talks fell apart. Mr. Trump extended the ceasefire but is keeping the blockade in place until, he said, Iran's fractured leaders present their own peace proposal. What happens next is not clear, nor is it clear whether the guards will allow enough concessions to the United States on Iran's nuclear program for a peace deal to materialize, including on the two contentious issues, freezing enrichment and giving up the 970-pound stockpile of highly enriched uranium. A hard-line fringe faction in Iran, while not dominant, has opposed making any concessions, believing that if Iran continued fighting, it would defeat Israel and the United States. Supporters of the hardliners have filled the streets with rallies at night, waving flags and pledging their blood for the Islamic Republic. When Mr. Araghchi posted on social media at one point that Iran was opening the strait, the hardliners attacked him, accusing the negotiating team of betraying their supporters. The firebrands are supporters of Saeed Jalili, an ultra-hardline presidential candidate who has been sidelined from making decisions but still has some influence, including over state television, which his brother runs. Some demanded that Mr. Khamenei make a video or audio message to confirm to the public he was on board with the negotiations with Washington. At a rally in Tehran, crowds addressing Mr. Khamenei chanted, "Commander, give us the order and we will follow." Mr. Ghalibaf addressed the nation on state television on Saturday night, local time, assuring Iranians that Mr. Khamenei was involved. He struck a defiant but pragmatic tone, saying that Iran had gained military achievements, including shooting down an American fighter jet, but that now it was time to leverage those gains in diplomatic negotiations. "Sometimes I see our people say we destroyed them," Mr. Ghalibaf said. "No, we did not destroy them. You need to understand this. Our military gains do not mean that we are more powerful than the United States." The next article from the front page of today's edition is titled, "Capitol Officer Enmeshed in January 6 Conspiracy." Shawnee Kirkoff was wrongfully implicated in the notorious Capitol Hill pipe bomb case. "Can she ever fully move on?" by Karina Knoll. The phone call on that Thursday afternoon brought an emphatic demand: report to the CIA office immediately. Shawnee Kirkoff had been with the agency for 4 years and would have normally been at work then, but her schedule had been altered during the government shutdown, so she was enjoying a day off, curled up in her living room, the dogs nearby. It did not cross Ms. Kirchhoff's mind to decline or demand more information from her supervisor. She had made it a habit to be professional and upbeat, having chosen law enforcement because she believed she could be helpful to the community. At 31 years old, her enthusiasm for her career had already been tested, and in an unimaginable way. Her first job in the D.C. area was as a Capitol Police officer, and she had faced off against the mob of rioters on January 6, 2021. She relived the insurrection while working with federal prosecutors and testifying in two criminal trials, and then watched those convictions unravel when President Trump pardoned hundreds of the day's participants. She had gone on to join the CIA, where she received multiple promotions and performance awards. But when she arrived at the federal building in Virginia on November 6, 2025, she was told to join two FBI agents in a windowless conference room. The agents had come, they said, because of what had taken place the night before the storming of the Capitol. On January 5, 2021, surveillance cameras captured someone placing pipe bombs near the headquarters of the Democratic and Republican National Committees. The bombs did not detonate, but their discovery the next day diverted law enforcement resources away from the Capitol as the riots broke out. The case had famously remained unsolved. However, Ms. Kirchhoff said the two agents informed her that they had recently come across some online chatter concerning a new suspect. Then the questions began. Where had Ms. Kirchhoff been the night of January 5, 2021? Who was she with? What sort of training did she have in building bombs? Did she own a certain type of sneakers? And would she hand over her phone? Because she was now under investigation. The January 6 attack inspired conspiracy theories almost from the moment President Trump's supporters overcame the police and charged into the Capitol. The one that gained the most traction held that the riot was a Fedsurrection, an inside job orchestrated by a network of law enforcement officers intending to sabotage Mr. Trump. The false narrative has been promoted by extremist groups, right-wing pundits, and members of Congress. Even Kash Patel, the current director of the FBI, and his former deputy, Dan Bongino, seemed to support the claim at one time. A particularly tantalizing subject to Fedsurrection believers was the identity of the Capitol Hill pipe bomber. The suspect was wearing a mask, a gray hooded sweatshirt, and Nike Air Max Speed Turf shoes while planting the bombs between 7:30 p.m. and 8:30 p.m. Over the years, the FBI, working with other agencies, said it had a team devoted to the case, while encouraging the public to study footage of the individual. You may recognize their gait, body language, or mannerisms, the FBI said in a statement. A reward for information eventually grew to $500,000. In January 2025, a congressional committee issued a report scrutinizing what it saw as a stalled investigation. That same day, the FBI released a new detail. The suspect stood approximately 5'7". Last fall, Blaze Media, an outlet with a news site, podcasts, and streaming app that bills itself as the home of dissent from woke capital, was putting together its own purported investigation. It promised to deliver a bombshell revelation. The Blaze piece, published on November 8, 2 days after Ms. Kirchhoff was first interrogated by the FBI. The headline read, Former Capitol Police Officer, a Forensic Match for June 6 Pipe Bomber, sources say. The officer was Shawnee Kirchhoff. The piece was written by Steve Baker and Joseph M. Hanneman. Mr. Baker was a musician from North Carolina who had performed as David Bowie in a tribute act before focusing full-time on his personal blog. He has said that he was at the Capitol on January 6 as a journalist for his blog, although he was charged with trespassing and disorderly conduct. "Look out your windows, bitches. Look what's coming," Mr. Baker said in footage he took that day, according to court records. His case was dismissed as part of President Trump's sweeping grant of clemency to all of the January 6 rioters. Mr. Hanneman lived in Wisconsin and had previously written for the Wisconsin State Journal, as well as the Epoch Times, a publication that is tied to the Falun Gong religious movement and that has published right-wing misinformation. In their story, Mr. Baker and Mr. Hanneman wrote that they had arranged a forensic study of Ms. Kirchhoff's gait by an unnamed analyst. A software algorithm, the story said, showed she was a 94% match to the pipe bomber. The analyst determined that the match was closer to 98% based on visual observations. The story also said the findings had been confirmed by several anonymous intelligence sources. The writers said that this gait analysis had been done by using security video of Ms. Kirchhoff as well as footage of her playing soccer 8 years earlier and comparing them with the January 5 video of the pipe bomb suspect. They concluded that Ms. Kirchhoff's height, 5 feet 7 inches, a figure written on her online athlete bio, and the fact that she had broken her leg in a college soccer game were more proof. The broken leg, they surmised, had given Ms. Kirchhoff a distinct limp, which they said matched that of the pipe bomber. Ms. Kirchhoff, in fact, made a full recovery and does not present a limp. The prospect of a Capitol Police officer being the perpetrator, if confirmed, could recast the entire story of January 6, Mr. Baker and Mr. Hanneman wrote. The Blaze story reinforced its findings by adding that an editor who stopped by Ms. Kirchhoff's home said that it appeared to be under the watch of law enforcement officers. At the time, Ms. Kirchhoff was in fact being investigated by the FBI. But Mr. Baker said he may have helped trigger that investigation. In an interview with the New York Times, Mr. Baker said that shortly before his story published, he had taken his theory to sources at the Office of the Director of National Intelligence. A spokesperson for the office said that a whistleblower had come forward last year with an allegation about a security concern, which the agency documented and lawfully reported to the employing agency of the person who was a member of the intelligence community. The evidence against Ms. Kirchhoff was dubious, and aspects of the Blaze piece raised questions about whether its writers had followed ethical standards. The piece accused someone of being a suspect in a federal crime based primarily on her gait, a characteristic that can be affected by myriad factors. Researchers have cautioned that a gait study is meant to provide only supplemental information. The story also hinged its claim on anonymous sources and a methodology that was vaguely described, and the authors attempted to validate their story by referring to the presence of law enforcement at Ms. Kirchhoff's home, which Mr. Baker himself believes stemmed from his meeting with national intelligence sources. Mr. Baker and Mr. Hanneman also did not reach out to Ms. Kirchhoff before publication to give her an opportunity to respond to the accusations or present information that might contradict their story. For most of her life, Ms. Kirchhoff had led, by her account, an untroubled existence. "I would say I was sheltered, like I had never experienced adversity," Ms. Kirchhoff said in a recent interview at a family member's home in Virginia. Sitting in a chair in her usual ensemble on off days, button-down shirt, jeans, Allbirds shoes, she spoke wistfully about a time when she held a more optimistic view of the world. She was a star goalkeeper in high school.
2: Ensemble by Louis Vuitton that included a sheer button-up shirt. And that is all the time we have for today. I will have to stop that article now. This concludes the reading of the New York Times for today. Your reader for today has been Chris Greco. If you have any questions, comments, or suggestions concerning this program, please feel free to call us at 859-422-6390. 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

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Our service may not be redistributed without our written consent. 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
1: This is Rebecca Shore for Radio Eye, and today I will be reading the Smithsonian Magazine, dated April-May 2026. As a reminder, Radio Eye is a reading service intended for people who are blind or have other disabilities that make it difficult to read printed material. Please join me now for the first article titled, Follow in the Footsteps of the Founders and Have a Drink Where They Planned the Revolution Over a Few Beers. Taverns, public houses, and inns served as meeting places before the war and unofficial headquarters during it. Some still stand, including these nine, where you can raise a glass in memory of the founders. By Noah Lederman. We held our meetings at the Green Dragon Tavern, Paul Revere wrote in a letter, careful that our meetings should be kept secret. Soon-to-be founding fathers and other patriots like Revere found great value in the American public house. It was a place to trade stories, to learn of critical world events, and to strategize. They railed against British tyranny, plotted protests against loathsome policy, and read aloud from Thomas Paine's Common Sense or from the Declaration of Independence while sipping toddies. At taverns, militias recruited soldiers, held military tribunals, stored military supplies and rations, and hosted patriot groups like the Sons of Liberty. Most taverners supported these gatherings at their establishments because they often felt the crushing British tariffs on raw ingredients for spirits or on printed goods like playing cards. Revolution would be a boon for business. Today, most colonial-era taverns are gone, but as our country turns 250, a few stalwart pubs remain, holding the hopes and stories of the revolutionary Americans who fought to form a democratic nation. As we celebrate America's independence, consider lifting a foggy beer stein at one of these taverns. Wright Tavern, Concord, Massachusetts. In October 1774, the first Massachusetts Provincial Congress met in Concord. Samuel Adams and John Hancock began the process of separating the 13 colonies from Britain, made plans to redirect the people's taxes from the Crown to the Provincial Congress, and established the idea that the government's power came from the will of the people. During and after the meeting, some reportedly went right next door to Mr. Taylor's Tavern, now Wright Tavern, to celebrate these bold steps by getting sloshed. On April 19, 1775, in the wee hours of the morning, having been warned of approaching redcoats, colonial militiamen gathered at the tavern to plan their maneuvers and then left, ending up in the nearby hills. Later that morning, 700 British regulars rode into Concord to capture the colonists' stockpiled weapons. The redcoats then commandeered Wright Tavern as their headquarters. Today, a replica of a line engraving by the colonial artisan Amos Doolittle hanging just inside the entrance depicts the British gathering before the tavern. When the redcoats met the militiamen at the North Bridge, about a mile down the road, both sides fired, resulting in the first casualties for the Crown. 6 decades later, Concord native Ralph Waldo Emerson would refer to the instigation of that skirmish as the shot heard round the world. By 1793, Wright Tavern had ceased operations, and over the next 2 centuries the building had dozens of other uses. It was a bakery, a wig manufacturer, and a kindergarten, where 195 kids signed the 1864 Little People's Petition to President Abraham Lincoln, calling for enslaved children to be freed. Today it is a museum, open to the public Fridays through Sundays, and also hosts private events. In the fall, tavern service will return so that visitors can enjoy colonial-era drinks like Stone Fences, rum or rye mixed with applejack and hard cider, and Flip, a rum cocktail made with molasses, spices, and a raw egg that was once cooked into a froth with a hot poker from the fireplace. Wright no longer uses the hot poker. France's Tavern, New York City. Many of the original gray-yellow bricks of France's Tavern hold firm with their original 18th-century oyster-shell mortar along Broad Street in Lower Manhattan. When Samuel Francis purchased the tavern in 1762, he marked his establishment with a sign bearing Queen Charlotte's likeness, and the public called it the Queen's Head Tavern. But inside, royalty was despised. During the 1770s, the Sons of Liberty met at Francis to plot out New York's Tea Party protests. Adams and Hancock visited to devour oysters, and the New York Provincial Congress used Francis to host meetings and one court-martial, as well as parties, including a barn burner on June 18, 1776. With George Washington in attendance, they made 31 toasts, drank 109 bottles of wine, and paid £91, equal to around $26,000 today, plus 16 additional shillings for broken wine glasses. It was also the site of perhaps the biggest party to celebrate Evacuation Day, November 25, 1783, when the British left New York City after more than 7 years, marking the end of the war and the birth of a nation. That evening, New York's Governor George Clinton gave a public dinner at Francis Tavern. General Washington joined in 13 toasts to the new nation, to lost heroes, to America's future as an asylum to the persecuted of the earth, and to the hope that this day will be a lesson to princes. 9 days later, Francis Tavern hosted a more lachrymose occasion. The Patriot spymaster Benjamin Talmadge recalled the lamentations that followed Washington as the latter left New York to return to Mount Vernon. "Such a scene of sorrow and weeping I had never before witnessed, and fondly hope I may never be called to witness again." Today, visitors to Francis Tavern can toast like Washington with a punch cocktail of rum and whiskey flavored with peach tea and lemon juice, a nod to a time when fresh ingredients were rare. Ye Olde Centerton Inn, Pittsgrove, New Jersey. Brian Good and his wife, Joanne, were chefs who had worked at some of New York City's most famous restaurants, including Le Bernardine and Jean Georges, respectively. But when the Twin Towers fell in 2001, they sought a new start outside the city and moved to the town of Elmer, in one of the most rural parts of New Jersey, and in 2003 bought Ye Olde Centerton Inn in nearby Pittsgrove. Built in 1706, the two-story inn was a stop on the stagecoach route from Bridgeton, New Jersey, to Philadelphia, where travelers came for pints and a bed. Based on an 1803 deed, we can determine that the original 18th-century rooms comprise the bar area, the dining room behind it, and the second story. The inn may have held munitions for the Continental Army. Brian Good recounts the legend that Patriot militiamen once killed two loyalists here and buried the bodies under the fireplace. But there's no way to substantiate things, he laments. Middleton Tavern, Annapolis, Maryland. Traveling from Virginia to Philadelphia was arduous in the 1700s, but meetings of the Continental Congress in the North required Southern delegates to leave their plantations and make the long journey. To trim many hours and miles off the ride, Horatio Middleton's ferry out of Annapolis, Maryland, offered a shortcut across the Chesapeake Bay. While Middleton claimed in an ad in the Maryland Gazette that he keeps the best entertainment, as good boats and hands as any that crossed the bay, boats crossing the bay weren't so reliable. One ferry, carrying George Washington, ran aground twice, nearly costing the president his life. Another boat got stuck while ferrying Tench Tillman, one of Washington's aides-de-camp, while he carried surrender documents from British General Charles Cornwallis north to Philadelphia. As a ferry owner, Middleton needed a tavern where customers could gamble and drink while waiting for passage. In 1750, Middleton purchased a sturdy building erected on a stone foundation, with brick walls and oyster-shell grout. The construction helped the tavern survive a 1938 hurricane and two fires in the 1970s. In November 1783, Annapolis became the nation's capital for the better part of a year, and the tavern, would have been busy with associates of Benjamin Franklin, one of whom once requested that debtors meet him at the tavern to make speedy payment. Middleton's bustled with members of the Maryland Jockey Club, the Freemasons, and the Tuesday Club, a social organization comprising the city's self-styled elite, such as Middleton's son Samuel. According to Tuesday Club records, raucous members visited Middleton's to sing, dance brisk jigs, play music, and drink good rack punch and claret. Today, guests can eat like colonists, enjoying daily rockfish offerings and oyster shooters served with cocktail sauce and Natty Bow beer, a Maryland favorite dating back to the first Cleveland administration. White Horse Tavern, Newport, Rhode Island. Built in 1652, this tavern served in its early days as the meeting place for the Rhode Island Colony's General Assembly, as well as the City Council and the Criminal Court. By 1702, William Mays, Jr., a notorious pirate who'd prowled the Indian Ocean, succeeded his father as innkeeper and received a license to sell all sorts of strong drink. 6 years later, the businessman's lunch was supposedly invented there as councillors began dining at the tavern and charging meals to the public treasury. By 1730, new owners trotted out the tavern's new sign, an image of a white horse. During the war in 1776, the owners left Newport when British troops and loyalist allies turned the white horse into their accommodations. Today, you won't see much of a rabble at the White Horse. It's now an establishment for Newport's upper crust. Red Fox Inn and Tavern, Middleburg, Virginia. In 1728, using local fieldstone, Joseph Chinn built Chinn's Ordinary, a tavern in Middleburg, midway between bustling Alexandria and Winchester on the Ashby Gap trading route. Being dead center gave rise to the town's name, Middleburg, when it was chartered in 1787. George Washington was Chinn's cousin, and when the first president rolled through town to visit family, he might have stayed at the inn, or at least had a drink there. Chinn's Ordinary became the Beveridge House in 1812. In the Civil War, it served as a Confederate hospital during the 1863 Gettysburg Campaign and the headquarters for General J.E.B. Stuart, who hatched battle plans upstairs. Today, visible square nailheads and non-uniform width floorboards appear consistent with 1800s design. In 1937, the property was revamped and expanded to become the Red Fox Inn, a more luxurious property surrounding the original tavern, which became popular with the Kennedys. Jackie Kennedy Onassis frequented the inn during her fox hunting outings. Griswold Inn, Essex, Connecticut. Beneath a domed ceiling made of horsehair and crushed clamshells, the Griswold Inn's tavern boasts a large and handsome collection of maritime art. In the other rooms, there's an antique firearm collection and a rich history of chaos and gaiety. The tavern room began as a schoolhouse in 1735, but graduated to become a tavern in 1801, though not before townspeople watched the building roll down Main Street on logs pulled by a team of oxen to the tavern's current location. Owners maintain that the Griswold Inn has been in continuous operation since 1776. Although none of the famed revolutionary rabble-rousers are known to have visited the Griswold Inn, the tavern does have a musket that had in its barrel a note from a father to his son, encouraging Junior to take up arms and join ye ranks of ye Washington. The Griswold Inn was commandeered by the British during the 1814 raid on Essex. A site of temperance movement protests, the banners still hang inside. It was also where Frederick Law Olmsted is rumored to have celebrated his commission to design Central Park. Pirate's House, Savannah, Georgia. The Pirate's House consists of a number of conjoined historical buildings, including the Herb House, which is considered the oldest standing structure in the state of Georgia. built in 1734 on the site of the Trustees' Garden, the first public experimental garden in the colonies, where colonists grew cotton and peaches, the herb house served as the gardener's accommodations. The pirate's house started operating as a tavern in 1753. Its haint-blue shutters and doors ostensibly ward off ghosts. In the mid-1700s, legends tell, pirates began using tunnels under the tavern to kidnap unwary imbibers, including, per one legend, a local constable. Pirate associations continued in the next century. It's said Scottish writer Robert Louis Stevenson's visit to the pirate's house helped inspire his 1883 novel, Treasure Island. Pages from an early edition of the novel are on display in a tavern chamber known as the Treasure Room. And finally, A Man Full of Trouble, Philadelphia. During the mid-20th century, many buildings in Philadelphia's Society Hill were razed amid a fever for redevelopment. Up went skyscrapers and modern brick homes, but just off the corner of 2nd and Spruce Streets sits an odd little standalone building with tilting brick walls. While Philadelphia is estimated to have had more than 100 taverns during the colonial period, A Man Full of Trouble, founded in 1759, is the only one surviving from that time. For the second half of the 20th century and into the new millennium, the property languished in despair, serving as a museum of the Revolution and later as Spartan housing for visiting scholars and students from the University of Pennsylvania. Dan Wheeler, an attorney and real estate investor, bought the building in 2021 and opened it to the public in December 2024. The tavern serves drinks from a bar in the precise location where one had stood during the Revolutionary War and brought in Succession Fermentory, a rural Pennsylvania brewery, to pour its farmhouse brews. In the 1830s, William Breton made the first known painting of A Man Full of Trouble in watercolor. But as you peruse the artifacts that Wheeler has gathered in the tavern's second-floor museum, including period muskets and one of the oldest printings of the United States Constitution printed on nearby Front Street, it's easy to imagine patriots within these walls whispering plans for the impending war. And accompanying this article, did you know the role of taverns in colonial America? Taverns were critical political and economic infrastructure in colonial America. As a result, there were a lot of them. Colonial Boston alone was home to roughly 150 taverns around the start of the Revolutionary War. That amounted to roughly one tavern for every 100 Bostonians. By 1770, New York City hosted around one tavern for every 60 New Yorkers. Next, Cascade Red Foxes are notoriously reclusive. So how did this photographer capture these stunning images of the endangered species? Even the scientists who study the animals rarely see them except on camera, but Gretchen K. Stewart spent a season documenting them up close. By Jenny Rothenberg Gritz. You never forget your first glimpse of a Cascade Red Fox. For the wildlife photographer Gretchen K. Stewart, it happened in 2020, while she was driving up the slope of Washington State's Mount Rainier. As soon as she spotted the bundle of fur on a snowbank, she says, "I knew she wasn't a normal fox." The animal's coat was pale, tawny, and extraordinarily bushy. She looked so different and so beautiful. I instantly fell in love, and I photographed her. But I was like, "What is this fox?" An online fox hunt revealed very little information. The one short write-up she could find was on the website of the Cascades Carnivore Project, a nonprofit founded and directed by the wildlife biologist Jocelyn Akins. A photo made clear that the animal Stewart had seen was a Cascade Red Fox. Somewhat confusingly, these animals aren't always red. Their name simply indicates that they're a subspecies of the standard red fox that lives in the lowlands. Only about 50 Cascade Red Foxes have been identified, all of them on or around Mount Rainier or nearby Mount Adams. Even Akins, who had been working to protect them since 1999, had rarely spotted one in the wild. "Jocelyn told me, we really only see them on our trail cameras if we're lucky," recalls Stewart, who took those words as a challenge. "She just laughed at me like, ha-ha, good luck. She didn't think I would find them. But I found another individual that summer, and the following year I found another two. I became obsessed." Conservationists usually don't worry much about foxes. These adaptable animals in the same family as dogs and wolves live on every continent other than Antarctica. The ancestors of North America's foxes are thought to have crossed the Bering Land Bridge from Asia just as early humans likely did. But during an ice age that ended 11,000 years ago, these foxes became isolated in separate populations. Some stayed in the lowlands and became the ancestors of ordinary red foxes that amble through suburban neighborhoods, sniffing around garbage cans. Others adapted to cold conditions, and as the climate warmed, they sought refuge at higher altitudes like the Cascade Mountains in what is now Washington State. They're just stuck in these high elevations without the ability to increase genetic diversity, Stewart says. They're becoming inbred, really. They have a lot of threats that they face. Some of the most dire threats come from humans. Foxes spend 3 to 4 months raising their kits in dens, sheltered sites sometimes close to human communities where food is more plentiful. In June 2025, Stewart was excited to come across a Cascade red fox den at a ski resort, but she noticed right away that the location had many hazards. Indeed, the father ended up being hit by a car. Other members of the family died, apparently after ingesting rodenticide, which ski resorts often use to prevent deer mouse infestations. Akins says the Washington state government has been working with resorts to minimize such hazards, but they're impossible to eliminate completely. "People want to ski," Akins said. "That is a challenge for wildlife, as is a road, as is climate change." About a month after the dispiriting news about the ski resort den, Stewart got a call from Mount Rainier National Park. A volunteer had found another Cascade red fox den with 3 kits, 1 male and 2 female. Although Stewart is a photographer, not a scientist, researchers and park rangers knew that she had a special history with the famously elusive creatures. A few years earlier, she'd partnered with the Cascades Carnivore Project on a public awareness campaign which helped persuade Washington State to list the Cascade red fox as endangered in 2022. When Stewart arrived at the new den, she realized she knew the mother. She'd even given the female fox a name, Shadow. Akins, the wildlife biologist, says, "I always thought of foxes as not being identifiable as individuals. With a tiger or a leopard, you can identify it by its spots or stripes. But Gretchen was looking at subtler things. She was able to say, for instance, that one has a notch in its ear. Then we could look at the camera traps and say, that red fox we saw yesterday is the same one, or it's different. We could get a better sense of how many there are across the population." The new den site was a sloping piece of land around several big trees. Its main access points were drainage tunnels under a trail, but the foxes built their own tunnels, which allowed them to pop up all over the place. But during Stewart's first hour at the site, she watched tourists thronging around the fox family. At one point, the mother tried to bring a meal to her kits and was so spooked by the crowds that she ran off without making the delivery. When Stewart reported this to park officials, they swiftly barricaded the area and assigned volunteers to take turns guarding access points from 5 a.m. to 9 p.m. For the next few months, Stewart was the only person granted access to the den site. She spent long hours sitting behind a blind, taking photos and jotting down copious notes documenting how Cascade foxes raised their kits in a den. "When I'm living out of my van up on the mountain, my sleep schedule adjusts to sunrise and sunset," Stewart says. I was so anxious to be with the foxes that I didn't want to waste time heating up coffee, so I would just have cold coffee. I ate a lot of snacky stuff, bananas, oranges, apples, granola bars, bread with hummus, and I would just sit and watch and wait. Male foxes are involved in raising and feeding their kits, and Stuart soon realized she knew the father, too. She'd seen him a year earlier out in the backcountry and named him Crag because he was so good at scaling the mountains. He's got a bigger white portion on his tail, and he's got longer legs than a lot of the others, she says. Stuart watched Crag make meal deliveries to his offspring. He brought the kits a long-tailed weasel, and that was pretty surprising because long-tailed weasels are vicious. But this dad was a fierce hunter. The kits didn't eat the weasel. They just played tug-of-war with it. The funny thing was, the dad was insisting that the kits play with this weasel. They would play with it for a while, and then they'd drop it and start playing with each other, she said. He would go and pick it up and bring it back to them and make them keep playing with it. Why was the father fox so enthusiastic about this morbid version of Pop Goes the Weasel? Parents who encourage their kits to play with dead animals are generally teaching them to hunt, though a weasel seemed like an unusual choice because foxes generally don't eat them. Maybe a weasel was the dad's favorite childhood toy, Stuart speculates. I wish I could read their minds. The mother and father took turns bringing food, but every now and then Stuart got to see the whole family of five together. One time, the mom was with the kits, and all of a sudden, she ran up the slope and scrunched down really quickly. I looked, and there was the dad. She was being really submissive, kind of rolling around, and he was just sitting there. The kits got all excited and ran over to him. Stuart hopes she'll be able to observe another den at the same site next year. Akins says Stuart's work is a testament to how a photographer can integrate into a research project. There's only so much we can do, she says of her science team. We don't spend hours and days at dens. We're covering a bigger geographic scope, endlessly collecting scat and setting cameras across the landscape, trying to find out how many Cascade red foxes there are and what their genetic diversity is. I tromp through the woods at top speed, checking camera stations, and Gretchen's like, God, you walk so fast. She has complete patience, and she always has her big lens. And accompanying this article, did you know? Following the Cascade red fox. Traditional tales from local native cultures about clever mountain foxes provide clues about where the Cascade red fox lived before Europeans arrived. The mountains where the Cascade red foxes reside have a higher annual snowfall than any other place in the United States, including Alaska, which makes it harder to track the species. Camera traps help, however. And some captions from the article. A five-month-old kit from the 2025 litter spies a chipmunk. Despite their hunting lessons in the den, many young foxes become conditioned to eat leftover human food. Baby's first snow. Compared with ordinary lowland red foxes, Cascade red foxes have a smaller build and fur-lined feet that move more easily across the snow. Kits in the same litter can have different coat colors. This concludes readings from the Smithsonian Magazine for today. Your reader has been Rebecca Shore. Thank you for listening and have a great day.
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2: Welcome. You are listening to AfterSight. This recording is intended solely for individuals who are blind or have low vision.
3: Hello. Thank you for joining us for the Friday, January 17th, 2025 reading of A Dose of Health, previously the Human Health Program. My name is Emily Crocker. On today's program, robotic pets are bringing some older people real comfort from the Washington Post. And, yes, there are things to love about winter, from the New York Times. Plus, why do people sleepwalk? From Time. And more, time permitting. Here's our first report. Robotic pets are bringing some older people real comfort. Animatronic pets are playing a growing role in the lives of seniors, particularly those with Alzheimer's. By Marlene Simons from the Washington Post. Raymond Hall Jr., age 80, was terribly lonely after moving into a veterans home in Bristol, Rhode Island. Pets weren't allowed, and he really missed the 14-year-old cat he had to give up. His mood began to brighten, though, after getting a robotic cat, a pet that resembles a stuffed animal but looks and moves like the real thing. He named it Franklin to honor his earlier cat, both named for his favorite president. The robotic Franklin moves, meows, and purrs like the live one did, the result of sensors and artificial intelligence that respond to sounds, touch, and light. Even though I know my new pet isn't real, it is so real-like that it gives me the opportunity to have a private bond once again, he says. It's difficult to explain, but obvious to anybody who knows how to love, he says. Alfred Jarvis, age 92, a retired salesman from Bombay, New York, had become belligerent as a result of Alzheimer's disease, yelling and cursing at his wife of 72 years, once grabbing her arm so hard he almost broke it. During his transition to an assisted living facility, his niece, Tracy Collins, gave him a robotic cat. Almost immediately, he began to stroke it and speak to it in a soothing voice. He kept saying, "Don't be scared. It's going to be okay, Patches," which was the name of one of his cats, Collins says. He thinks it's real, and it calms him. When we come to visit, he asks, "Do you want to hold my cat?" Robotic or animatronic pets. There are also dogs that bark and wag their tails and even chirping birds that attach to walkers easily could be children's toys, but instead have assumed a growing role in the lives of elderly adults. Research suggests they can ease agitation in people with dementia and comfort those who are cognitively normal but lonely. The lonely often live by themselves without family nearby and can't always easily get out to socialize. Living pets may not be permitted where they live, or they may be physically unable to care for one. For some, it's hard to walk a dog or bend down to clean a litter box. Also, vet bills can be costly. The lovely thing about robotic pets is that they don't bite back, you don't have to clean up after them, and you can take them anywhere, says Christine E. Kistler, associate professor in the University of Pittsburgh's Division of Geriatric Medicine. I have seen older people take their pets to the grocery store and talk to them about their lives, Kistler says. They are a way for an older adult with or without dementia to have something to care for, and they provide meaningful interaction for those who may be homebound. I think that robot pets are a great thing, she says. For those with Alzheimer's disease or other forms of dementia, the pets offer a wonderful comfort that could reduce the need or dosage of medications that ease agitation, says neurologist Andrew Budson, chief of cognitive behavioral neurology at VA Boston Healthcare System. Typically, the reports I get from families is that it makes the person feel more comfortable and less anxious, he says. Cheryl Zimmerman, who co-directs the aging research program at the Cecil G. Shepps Center for Health Services Research at the University of North Carolina at Chapel Hill, points out that experts see the value in encouraging people with dementia to connect to robotic animals, even if they believe they are real. The thinking used to be what we called reality orientation, which involved correcting people with dementia. If you asked them what day it was and they said Friday and it was Monday, you would tell them, "No, it's Monday," she explains. But there is little utility in doing that. It's much better to validate a person's perception than correct them if they are wrong. It really doesn't matter if a person thinks it's Friday and not Monday, she says. Let's say the robotic pet reminds them of their dog, Rover, she continues. You might say, "Rover is a wonderful animal." Some people might say that's dishonest, But you were not saying Rover is alive. You were reinforcing the good feelings and wonderful memories so they can re-experience them in the present time, she says. Robotic pets aren't meant to replace human interaction or living pets, but experts on aging say they may be effective for some in reducing loneliness and isolation. Surgeon General Vivek H. Murthy, in a report issued last year, described both as profound threats to our health and well-being. Some experts warn against treating the elderly as children by giving them robotic pets or providing family members with a reason to forego visits. We must avoid infantilization of older adults, says Jari Pirhonen, a social scientist and senior research fellow at Tampere University in Finland who studies aging. Do I provide my mother a robot companion to buy myself an excuse not to visit her so often? She has the robot and she's doing fine, he says. But Zimmerman believes the comfort provided by robotic pets is no different from many of the things we do for self-soothing, she says. These pets are a good outlet. I don't see an epidemic of people using these instead of interacting with humans. It's just another form of comfort where you feel something responds to you, she says. Corinne Bonifino, age 66, of Johnson City, New York, says her robotic cat lifts her spirits. Divorced and living alone with her adult children far away, she says she was depressed before getting her robotic cat, in part because of rheumatoid arthritis. I was feeling sad and lost, she says. I didn't want to do much of anything. I didn't want to get out of bed, she says. But now sukha, the Sanskrit word for happiness or joy, makes her smile and laugh, she says. She looks like a cat I used to have, she says. I just love her. Linda McDonald, age 77, also from Johnson City, says she draws comfort from Luna, her robotic dog. She lost her 6-year-old miniature pincher to kidney failure 4 years ago and couldn't get past her grief. Then she was hit by a car with serious injuries. Still recovering, she can't care for a live pet. After you've been through a trauma, something like this is a comfort, she says. I turn her on when I am reading, and she pants, and her head turns from side to side, and she wags her tail. A lot of people don't get it, but it works for me, she says. Bonifino and McDonald received their robotic pets through a program sponsored by the New York Office for the Aging, which has provided more than 30,000 free robotic pets to socially isolated New York State residents since 2018. These are not toys. These are important companions, says Greg Olson, acting director of the Office for the Aging. I get chills when I hear the stories about how much they love them, he says. He works with 59 county aging offices whose case managers identify people who could benefit from having a robotic pet. Some become so attached to their pets that they want to be buried with them. We had one gentleman who asked for this, and somebody forgot to turn his robotic dog off, Olson recalls. It started barking from the casket during the service. New York State buys its Joy for All brand robotic pets from Ageless Innovation, which supplies them to programs in 30 states, according to Ted Fisher, its CEO. They go to people with dementia, veterans, the lonely, and to those in hospice care, he says. They operate on 4C batteries and come in different colors and breeds. The cats cost $125, the pups $139, and the birds $65. The birds sing when the walker moves. There are no sharp claws or bites, but we've made these pets as realistic as possible, Fisher says. When the cat purrs, it vibrates. You can feel it. The dogs have a tongue. It doesn't move, but if you put your finger in its mouth, it makes a slurping sound, he says. Howell cherishes Franklin. I stay in my room a lot, and he is next to me pretty much all day long, he says. He is always by my side. Up next, yes, there are things to love about winter. It's not all dark mornings and bulky coats. By Jancy Dunn from the New York Times. And this is written in first person. As soon as the temperature drops, my husband undergoes a transformation. A Midwesterner, Tom starts reminiscing about the great blizzard of 1978. He shares chipper platitudes like, there's no bad weather, only bad clothing. and on the first snowy day, he will crow about our car's all-wheel drive. Like a bear in reverse, he comes alive in winter. I am his opposite. When the leaves begin to fall, so does my mood. It's still warm in the Northeast, but there have been some chilly nights lately. So I spent last weekend in a state of gloom, packing away my hummingbird feeders and pulling out our family's collection of giant, shapeless coats. Many people love winter, but if you're not one of them, you don't have to just accept that you'll be crankier at this time of year, says Carrie Leibowitz, a health psychologist and author of How to Winter: Harness Your Mindset to Thrive on Cold, Dark, or Difficult Days. Having a more positive approach doesn't mean denying the realities of dark mornings or icy roads, she said. But when you write off wintertime, she added, you're writing off a quarter of your life. She and other experts told me how to open yourself up to the delights of the season. Embrace winter-friendly, slow hobbies. Instead of wishing away winter and waiting for spring, Dr. Leibowitz said, lean into the cooling weather by planning cozy activities and rituals. For example, Dr.

0: This service is intended solely for individuals who cannot read conventional print due to a disability. Ineligible listeners risk infringing on copyright laws, and KPBS Radio Reading Service is not responsible for any violations that may occur. Our service may not be redistributed without our written consent. If you agree to these conditions, please continue listening.
1: It's for winter. Kelly Rohan, a professor of psychological science and a clinical psychologist at the University of Vermont, studies seasonal affective disorder. She told me she has been looking at summer's antidepressant activities and figuring out ways to translate them during the off-season. So if biking, hiking, or walking on the beach brings you joy, she said, try it in winter. If you love gardening in summer, Dr. Rohan suggested, grow something inside, learn to coax bulbs, or use winter to plan your garden for the spring. As for Dr. Rohan herself, I'm an avid brisk walker / recreational jogger, and I will go out in the wintertime and do it, she said. I just dress differently, and I might have those crampon things on the bottoms of my feet so that I don't slip on ice, she said. After winter officially begins this year and my post-holiday letdown that kicks in around New Year's Day, by that metric, I have 11 good days of winter. This year, Dr. Leibowitz suggested I carry what I like about the season into the months after. I told her that I felt a little blue after seeing people over the holidays, so she encouraged me to plan more cozy dinners with friends or a Valentine's Day party. If you enjoy holiday decor, she suggested keeping up some twinkly lights. And if the holidays tire you out, carve out time to rest and recover in January, she said. Make a practice of noticing nature. It's not all cold and dead. Too often we ignore the natural world in winter, said Holly Ann Passmore, an associate professor of psychology at Concordia University of Edmonton. But she has found in her research that when people actively pay attention to their natural surroundings and notice how it makes them feel, it significantly boosts their well-being. One research subject wrote, "I felt awe that such a tiny bird can withstand the cold." Another wrote, "I love trees, especially big ones. I feel humbled by their size, knowing just how much more lies beneath the surface, too." Take note of the birds and squirrels as you take a walk or wait for the bus, Dr. Passmore said, or look at the moon or the changing sky outside your window. I've already begun to take the expert's advice. I ordered some cozy winter socks and am assembling my cold weather reading list. Tom recommended The Worst Journey in the World by Apsley Cherry Garrard. It's a chronicle of Robert Falcon Scott's expedition to the South Pole. He read me this excerpt. The temperature that night was -75.8 degrees, and I will not pretend that it did not convince me that Dante was right when he placed the circles of ice below the circles of fire. After reading it, Tom helpfully pointed out New Jersey won't seem so bad. Up next, why do people sleepwalk? What to know about the freaky and fascinating habit? By Jamie Ducharme from Time. And this is written in first person. Once, years ago, I found myself in an ice-cold bath with no memory of walking to the bathroom or running the tub. Another time, I terrified my friend by leaving our hotel room in the middle of the night, then pounding on the door, demanding to be let back inside. Both times I awoke in the middle of these bizarre incidents, I had been sleepwalking. Sleepwalking, technically known as somnambulism, is as fascinating as it is freaky. It's a type of parasomnia, an umbrella term for unusual behaviors that occur during sleep, such as night terrors and sexsomnia, when people engage in sexual activity without waking up. Habitual sleepwalking is uncommon. A 2016 research review estimated that only 1.5% of adults had done it in the previous year. But almost 7% of adults have sleepwalked at some point in their lives, according to the same study. The nighttime possibilities are varied and weird. A 2024 study in the Journal of Sleep Research showcased a range of sleepwalkers' reported experiences, including waking up naked on a balcony at 5 a.m., crawling into the living room on all fours, smearing on almost an entire pot of expensive face cream, and filling a bowl of water and placing it by the bed for a dreamed-up dog. What makes people rise?

rise from their beds to do all manner of bizarre things. Dr. Francesca Ciclari, author of that study and a researcher at Netherlands Institute for Neuroscience, says sleepwalking seems to happen when someone is partially roused from deep slumber, leaving them in a hybrid state where they are both asleep and awake, capable of doing some awfully strange acts they might not even remember in the morning. Researchers don't fully understand why some people slip into this limbo state when most people don't. But sleepwalking tends to run in families, suggesting there's a genetic component. Certain medications, sleep disorders, and other medical conditions can also make someone prone to sleepwalking, according to the Mayo Clinic. Kids are more likely to sleepwalk than adults, perhaps because their brains are still developing, says Jennifer Martin, a behavioral sleep medicine specialist and spokesperson for the American Academy of Sleep Medicine. Children also spend more time each night in the phase of slumber when sleepwalking typically occurs, the deep restorative rest that comes before rapid eye movement and vivid dreaming, explains Dr. Sanford Auerbach. He's an associate professor of neurology at Boston University School of Medicine. Most people outgrow sleepwalking by early adulthood, but some revert back during periods of stress or prolonged fatigue, Martin says. Studies support the link between sleepwalking and sleep deprivation. Ciclari says it seems to happen when an overtired person finally falls into a deep sleep, only to be disturbed by noise, sound, or motion. It's hard to wake someone from deep sleep, particularly when they aren't well rested, so they don't rise fully. But the interruption seems to be enough to change brain activity, sometimes resulting in activity similar to what's observed during vivid dreams, according to Ciclari's research. Sleepwalking isn't inherently problematic, Auerbach says. It's not a bad thing for your health or a good thing for your health, he says. It's more of an interesting phenomenon than a real cause for concern, although some research has found that sleepwalkers are more likely than regular snoozers to experience fatigue, daytime sleepiness, and insomnia, suggesting the habit may sometimes mess with the quality of sleep. More concerning are the safety issues that can arise when someone is up and about. People can trip or fall when they're half awake, or worse. A patient of Martin's once drove a car while sleeping, and a patient of Auerbach's fell off a second-story balcony. Usually the things people do when they're sleepwalking are much simpler behaviors, Martin says, but people sometimes do get themselves into trouble. When necessary, clinicians sometimes prescribe small doses of sedative benzodiazepine medications to discourage sleepwalking, Auerbach says. Stress reduction is also helpful, since sleepwalking tends to flare during periods of anxiety, he adds. Regular sleepwalkers should also consider taking safety precautions, like putting a gate at the top of their stairs or installing a security system that makes noise if the front door opens, Martin says. She says it's also worth seeing a sleep specialist to rule out other conditions, such as REM behavior disorder, which causes people to act out their dreams and can also lead to inadvertent self-harm. Finally, if you're the bedfellow of a sleepwalker, you may have heard the myth that you're not supposed to wake them while they're on the move. Martin says waking a somnambulist won't harm them beyond some momentary confusion, but the best thing you can do for a wandering loved one is gently guide them back to bed for some classic horizontal sleep. Up next, make food last longer. These simple storage tips will keep everything fresher. From Consumer Reports on Health. Perhaps that fresh fruit you bought a few days ago developed soft, mushy spots a lot faster than you expected. Or your favorite cheese was accidentally hidden behind other items in the fridge and now has specks of mold. Many of us end up throwing out more groceries than we'd like to, but a few smart steps can reduce the amount that goes into the garbage. These tips from nutrition experts, including Amy Keating, CR's registered dietitian, will help you waste less food. Number one, be smart about Best Buy labels. With the exception of infant formula, use by, best by, and similar dates on labels don't mean it's time to throw away unopened food. Instead, they indicate that a product will be at its peak of freshness on or before that date.
but use your judgment to determine whether something still looks and smells okay. Number two, use all the little bits. Some parts of veggies you'd usually just toss, like the tops of beets, carrots, and turnips, can be sautéed or used in salads. You can also use broccoli stalks for soup. Celery leaves can likewise be added to soups and other dishes. Cook the tough, darker green outer leaves. The more tender inner leaves are tasty raw. Still other veggie ends, peels, and stems, chicken, pork, or beef bones, and shrimp shells can be frozen and used to make stock. Number three, chop a little at a time. When you buy certain large produce items, such as a cabbage or a melon, it's best not to chop it all up at once unless you're going to use it right away. With fruits and vegetables, chopping increases the surface area that's exposed to the air. This could shorten its shelf life. That's one reason pre-cut produce from a store tends to spoil faster than whole. Instead, cut up only as much as you need at the time. Number four, extend the life of food. Fresh berries can spoil very fast. To keep them fresher longer, store them in a covered dish with a layer of paper towel on the bottom. Don't wash berries or any produce before storing them in the fridge because the added moisture can encourage mold. Have an overload of hardy greens like kale? Blanch them and then pop them into the freezer for later use. This doesn't work for delicate greens like lettuce. You can also freeze bread, but keep it out of the fridge, which hastens staleness. Number five, salvage items on the edge. Hard cheese with a bit of mold is fine to eat as long as you cut away at least an inch around and below the spot. Soft cheese with any mold that isn't a result of the manufacturing process should be discarded. Use the same principle for firm veggies like cabbage, bell peppers, carrots with small mold spots. You can also roast some veggies that become wrinkly like bell peppers and tomatoes. Perk up wilted greens like lettuce and parsley by soaking them in ice water for a few minutes. Overripe fruit can be used in smoothies or homemade baked goods or frozen for later. Up next, On Your Mind, the question of the month from Consumer Reports on Health. This is in question and answer format. Question: if I take a statin, do I still need to be concerned about high cholesterol food? Answer: being attentive is wise. Statin users who follow a low cholesterol, low saturated fat diet that's rich in produce, whole grains, good fats, and lean protein get better protection than they do with cholesterol-lowering drugs alone, says Leslie Cho, MD, section head of preventive cardiology and rehabilitation at the Cleveland Clinic. The same goes for people whose bodies absorb a lot of cholesterol from the small intestine or convert a lot of saturated fat into LDL or bad cholesterol. Even if you're not in one of those categories, eating right may prevent the need to increase your statin dosage in the future. Thank you for joining us for A Dose of Health. My name is Emily Crocker.

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1: 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You are listening to Aftersight. This recording is intended solely for individuals who are blind or have low vision.
2: Hello, and thank you for joining us for our American Heritage program read by Chris Mihalik. 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They Turned the World Upside Down by Richard Bell. In November 1773, few could have imagined that the fleet of ships carrying Chinese tea to ports across America would send the world to war and transform so many lives beyond recognition. The American Revolution did not involve just 13 of Britain's dozens of New World colonies. It was a global event that drew participants from all over the world, and in its consequences, both immediate and long-range, shook every quarter of the globe. The American Revolution set so much of the world as we know it in motion. Literally, it sent caravans of Navy vessels, cargo ships, and prison transports snaking across every ocean on the planet as part of an unprecedented migrant crisis that forced great flows of people, soldiers, sailors, refugees, fugitives, and convicts alike, out toward uncertain futures in alien lands. Just as important, it upended the economic system, disrupting supply chains and trade routes, and shook the political order to its core, securing freedom and sovereignty for millions while deferring or denying it for many millions more. As Thomas Paine told anxious colonists agonizing whether to break with Britain in 1776, "We have it in our power to begin the world over again." As a child growing up outside London, I learned next to nothing about the American Revolution and its global ripple effects. The subject was conspicuously missing from classrooms and curricula. It is perhaps understandable that British people would rather not be reminded of the War of Independence at all, let alone reflect upon its world historical significance. But after moving to the United States and becoming a naturalized citizen, I discovered that a similar form of collective amnesia has long held most Americans in its grip. Unlike the British, Americans often delight in reliving the glories of their founding moment, and as a teacher, I've long found joy in seeing undergraduate students and public audience light up when we talk about it. However, they usually begin from a tightly blinkered frame of reference that neglects to acknowledge all the ways that individuals and communities, then as now, are entwined. Aside from a few nods to the Marquis de Lafayette, most basic textbook histories of the Revolutionary War typically overlook, minimize, or erase its transnational scope and complexity. This myopia dates back almost to the moment when the guns fell silent and the peace treaty was signed. As soon as American historians started writing about the Revolution more than two centuries ago, they began to omit and oversimplify its many foreign entanglements. For political reasons, they preferred to tell a simpler story in which plucky homegrown heroes faced down all the king's horses and all the king's men all on their own. The repetition of that mythic version has buttressed the belief that the fight for American independence was an event somehow separate from world history, but it was not. In fact, winning independence required a world war in all but name. What began as a domestic dispute over taxes, trading rights, and home rule soon metastasized into something much bigger and broader, pulling in enslaved people as well as native people and French and Spanish speakers living along the length of the Mississippi River. And it kept expanding outward, reverberating across every habitable continent and spreading tumult, uncertainty, and opportunity in all directions. Recovering the reach and resonance of the American Revolution helps us better understand every major actor, event, and turning point in that too familiar story. To tell it fully, then, is to place the Sons of Liberty, the Minutemen, and the members of the Continental Congress on the same stage as Black American freedom seekers, German relief troops, Irish privateers, Chinese tea pickers, Mohawk warriors, Sierra Leonean separatists, French sailors, Spanish blanket weavers, Patriot POWs, Jamaican washerwomen, Indian rulers, Loyalist war widows, and British peace activists. In short, the great task before us is to revisit and reimagine America's founding fight as a creation story in the making of our modern world. From its beginning, the leaders of the rebellion well understood the global reach and resonance of their great struggle. Benjamin Franklin, for example, worked tirelessly over the 8 years between 1775 and 1783 to kindle the Civil War within the British Empire into a worldwide blaze. In 1776 alone, he trekked to Canada to urge the Quebecois to rise up against British rule, drafted a German language handbill to provoke Hessian desertions from the king's ranks, and set out across the Atlantic to try to secure military alliances with France, Spain, and the Netherlands. Over the 90 months he spent in Europe, Franklin would continue to widen the American war in any way he could think of, hiring Irish sailors to raid British merchant shipping, toasting the victories of George III's enemies across South Asia, and recruiting Baron Steuben, the Prussian drill master, to rush to Valley Forge to whip the Continental Army into fighting shape. Franklin was also responsible for engineering the global peace settlement he signed in the French capital in 1783. His work to forge that Treaty of Paris not only secured the independence of the United States, it also authorized the new nation to push back the Spanish Empire's encroachment into the Illinois country and seize vast territories from native peoples, redrawing almost every boundary line in North America and pushing his own fledgling republic's western border 1,000 miles into the continent's vast interior. Even the Declaration of Independence anticipated that the fight for America's future would be the work of many hands in many places. On July 4, 1776, an Irish immigrant to Philadelphia worked late into the night to set the final text of the Declaration into type. John Dunlap had a contract to print all of Congress's official documents, and by morning, he had produced 200 identical copies on large sheets of Dutch paper destined for distribution across North America and around the Atlantic world. Everywhere it went, the Declaration announced its grand purpose, informing the international community that 13 British colonies had formed a new political union eager to join the powers of the earth. This was not simple courtesy. The delegates knew that they would need hard cash and generous credit from deep-pocketed trading partners, as well as more boots on the ground and massive naval support to defeat Britain. Just weeks earlier, Richard Henry Lee, the Virginian who first proposed separate nationhood, had reminded his colleagues in Congress that no state in Europe will either treat or trade with us so long as we consider ourselves subjects of Great Britain. Lee was convinced that a global declaration of the patriots' sincere ambitions for independence was the only means by which foreign alliances can be obtained. Seen in this light, the document Dunlap printed was actually a declaration of interdependence. This, translated into multiple languages immediately night of July 4th, is why the delegates had sent copies addressed to King Louis XVI of France and King Carlos III of Spain on the first ships bound for Europe on July 8th. It explains why John Adams drew up talking points for treaty negotiations with both nations just 10 days later. It explains why Congress dispatched Benjamin Franklin to Paris that fall. Those printed proclamations of intention and invitation reached Spain, Austria, and the Dutch Empire by the end of August, and France, Denmark, Switzerland, Poland, and the Italian states a few weeks later. It would take Franklin and his fellow envoys many months of lobbying to persuade Europe's great powers to sign official terms of military alliance. However, his team quickly secured their covert support in the form of money and supplies. As a result, the Continental Army soon received much-needed shipments of muskets and gunpowder sourced from arsenals in the French and Dutch Caribbean, and loans to pay soldiers' wages from donors in Spanish Cuba. The men and boys who benefited from this bounty of foreign assistance were themselves strikingly polyglot and pluralistic. The Continental Army's senior ranks boasted volunteer officers from as far afield as South America and Eastern Europe. Many rank-and-file enlistees were also recent immigrants, and Patriot regiments hummed with a cacophony of different tongues, accents, and dialects throughout the war. Among the Continental soldiers taken prisoner at the Battle of Trois-Rivières in Quebec in 1776, for instance, 89 of 200 told their redcoat captors they had been born overseas. King George's own coalition was no less multicultural, multilingual, and multinational. Warriors from more than a dozen native nations in the Trans-Appalachian West helped the Redcoats engage rebel forces, as did perhaps 25,000 black fugitives from slavery. 19,000 residents, white loyalists, also supplemented British troops, as did at least 8,000 Irishmen and more than 30,000 soldiers loaned to the king by the princes in the German states. When coupled with the Royal Navy's initially uncontested command of the seas, all this manpower was enough to provide the British cause in America with a critical early advantage. Indeed, one of General George Washington's greatest achievements was to avoid being cornered and forced to capitulate to these intimidating legions in the war's early years. Washington's wartime correspondence makes clear that he understood that the Patriots' most pressing priority was to divert British soldiers and sailors away from the American battlefront and tangle them up in costly, distracting operations elsewhere. Leaders in Congress agreed and sent out armadas of Patriot privateers to do just that, plundering British shipping around the Atlantic Rim and forcing Royal Navy warships to redeploy to convoy duty. Privateering was hugely hazardous work. The merchant ships might defend themselves with salvos of cannon fire that could smash flesh and bone into atoms. Thousands of seamen lost their lives to combat, shipwreck, or disease, leaving many colonial port towns decimated. One-third of the women in Marblehead, Massachusetts, were widowed when their husbands went missing at sea or died abroad. A quarter of Marblehead children never saw their fathers again. Still, despite the risks, Patriot privateers were relentless, sometimes raising false flags to maneuver closely to the targets that terrorized Britain's home waters and all the principal trading routes of its global empire for the best part of 8 years. While the Continental Navy only ever put 57 ships to sea, 1,600 vessels received letters of marque. Between them, they undertook thousands of cruises and made many spectacular hauls. Actuaries at Lloyd's of London, the insurance company, calculated that Patriot privateers captured at least 3,386 British ships during the war, including 26 slavers carrying 6,000 African captives. The scale of their campaign was staggering. Some 52,000 men and boys did this work. The laborers at sea stirred American shipyards to life and put food on their families' tables and cash in their wives' pocketbooks. The prizes they took, perhaps $1.6 billion in today's money, also buoyed the American economy, infusing it with commodities and much-needed capital and curbing hyperinflation. The privateers wrought outsized impacts upon the British enemies, too. Their hauls not only included enormous cargoes of consumer products like sugar, rum, meat, and fish, but also massive consignments of intercepted military supplies like coal, pistols, rigging, and gunpowder that had been destined for a battlefront or the Royal Navy. Evidently, then, privateers were an essential arm of the Patriot War effort. They managed to capture nearly 10% of Britain's merchant fleet, forcing infuriated Royal Navy commanders to divert precious warships to convoy duty and spiking shipping insurance rates to ruinous levels. Depredations raised the price of war for every British businessman with mercantile interests and drove many of them to call for an immediate ceasefire. Nor was it just the men in the counting houses in Bristol, Liverpool, and London who felt the scorpion sting. The damage done by Patriot privateers increased every Briton's cost of living and war weariness, pushing the public to consider the unsettling possibility that the rebels were impressive antagonists and that Britannia was not, in fact, invincible. In retaliation, leaders in London licensed thousands of privateers of their own, dispatching them from crown-controlled ports like New York City, Halifax, and Kingston. Royal Navy admirals also ordered their captains to use every means in your powers to take, burn, sink, and destroy all and every pirate or rebel, and to do your utmost to lay waste and destroy every town or place from whence pirates are fitted out. The British armed forces threw themselves into that task, torching Patriots' privateers' bases in Martha's Vineyard, New Haven, and New London, capturing their crews wherever they could find them, and then stashing them in temporary detention facilities in Rhode Island, Jamaica, Quebec, Nova Scotia, Newfoundland, and Gibraltar. The Patriots' real breakthrough came in 1778 and 9, when the fleets of Spain and France finally joined this contest. They set about turning all of the world's oceans into battlefields. Spain pushed the conflict into the Gulf of Mexico, the Mediterranean Sea, and the English Channel, while France went on the offensive almost everywhere else. In the Caribbean, French admirals set their sights on the conquest of sugar islands like Jamaica, the diamonds in King George's glittering imperial crown. To garrison those vulnerable treasure houses, Britain had to reassign regiments from tours of duty in North America and abandon Philadelphia, the biggest prize the Redcoats had taken so far. Over in India, French strategists succeeded in forging a pivotal new anti-British alliance with Hyder Ali, the Muslim ruler of the Kingdom of Mysore. In 1780, he dispatched no less than 80,000 troops to try to seize a British stronghold in Madras. That Mysorean invasion force contained nearly 10 times the number of soldiers General Washington would have at his command as he led the Continental Army into battle the following year against Lord Cornwallis at Yorktown. The Patriots' success in drawing foreign partners into the war was essential to achieving American independence. Britain ultimately lost not only because of Washington's extraordinary tenacity in the war's several mainland theaters, but also because the king's men had to stage long sieges, wage desperate naval battles, and take mounting casualties on too many other fronts spread too far apart. Ministers in London directed the fortunes of 100,000 troops during the conflict's climactic final stages. Yet those soldiers and sailors had to stretch across a vast global canvas, leaving fewer than 3 in 10 of them to try to rout the insurgents in North America. Still, there was nothing inevitable about the outcome of the Revolutionary War. In truth, the Patriots' path to victory was a near decade-long slog, characterized by a string of strange bedfellows, strained alliances, and dramatic reversals. No one was ever certain what would happen next. That stark reality forced both sides to wage slash-and-burn propaganda campaigns designed to sow doubt and disinformation among their enemies. Britain's loyalist supporters, for instance, tried repeatedly to weaponize their fellow colonists' reflexive fear of foreigners, spreading ugly rumors that French Catholic soldiers had orders to persecute American Protestants, claimed that their lands were King Louis, and banned speaking of English. For their part, Samuel Adams and Paul Revere each worked hard to persuade Irishmen, Hessians, indigenous people, and former slaves to defect to the Patriot side, Meanwhile, over in Britain, a vibrant anti-war movement brought on motion after motion in Parliament to cease fire and end all offensive operations against the rebels. From the first shots at Lexington and Concord in 1775 to the last cannon blast at Cuddalore in southern India in 1783, the American Revolution broke boundaries and crossed borders. Indeed, the decisive role played by international allies like France and Spain is only one part of this sprawling story. While the United States rose from the wreckage of the war to take its place as the youngest member of the family of nations, many other communities caught up in it had to fight just as long and just as hard to find their own footing in the brave new world that followed. For enslaved people, the revolution was a fierce campaign to stage the largest exodus out of bondage since biblical times. For native people, the war marked a dangerous fork in the road, stirring famine, spurring a massive refugee crisis, and permanently shifting the balance of power in the heart of the continent. None of these men, women, and children were mere spectators to America's great struggle for liberty. They were essential stakeholders, and the stakes were enormous. Indeed, American independence was nothing less than a geopolitical earthquake, an event of such magnitude and strength that Thomas Jefferson later described the Declaration, the new nation's birth certificate, as an instrument pregnant with the fate of the world. Within the British Empire, for instance, the war's shocks and aftershocks demonstrated that the king's hold over his overseas colonies was neither permanent nor invincible. That revelation prodded insurgents and British possessions from Ireland to Sierra Leone to take to the streets to assert their own ambitions for economic and political autonomy over the decades to come. American independence also cut the number of enslaved people laboring under Britain's flag by 500,000, knocking the pro-slavery lobby in London off balance and dramatically diminishing its political power. Activists there leveraged this wholly anticipated outcome to accelerate the rise of an organized anti-slavery campaign after 1783. The patriots' dreams of liberty ricocheted around much of the rest of the planet, too, pushing questions about human dignity, popular sovereignty, and citizenship toward the top of the global agenda, and equipping rights seekers everywhere with a potent new vocabulary. Of course, the patriots' fight for self-determination would not break the grip of every entrenched political hierarchy. In fact, in some places, it produced decidedly reactionary results. In the Spanish Empire, for instance, senior ministers responded to events in the Americas with an authoritarian crackdown to bolster imperial control. Nor did the rebellion bring on the abrupt collapse of the British Empire. King George surrendered 13 of his mainland colonies to the newly United States, but held tight to more commercially valuable possessions elsewhere. The British Empire emerged from the maelstrom arguably stronger and more ambitious than ever, having offloaded the most troublesome properties. 60,000 loyal asylum seekers displaced by war fanned out to other British colonies in its aftermath. Their arrival helped to tighten the reins of loyal rule over Canada, the Caribbean, and India, and to extend the king's dominion further into Africa, Asia, and Australia. In a broad view of the revolution, pulling together many separate strands of research conducted by historians in a variety of specialties, we can see seven core arguments. First, the revolution stirred the mass migration and circulation of enormous numbers of people across a sweeping stage. Second, the human cost of this eight-year war was catastrophic for many of those caught up in its tides. Third, the war was not an invincible march to patriot victory, but instead the highly contingent result of improbable choices and last-minute improvisations. Fourth, naval power was an important key to military success, and what happened at sea often mattered just as much as what happened on land. Fifth, the governments, soldiers, and civilians who wrestled for global advantage often acted on the understanding that trade was power. Sixth, the patriot struggle for self-determination stirred imperial authorities to increase oversight and security over their remaining colonial subjects. Seventh, this was a conflict in which the call for liberty rang around the world as never before. Mobility, catastrophe, contingency, sea power, commerce, security, liberty. These seven essential themes come into clear focus when we frame the Revolutionary War in transnational terms. Looking at the war through a global lens also reveals that the fight for American independence stirred a repressive crackdown on imperial subjects in many other places around the world. After the ignominy of losing 13 rebel colonies, the British government tightened administrative reins over Canada, the Caribbean, Ireland, India, and Sierra Leone, turned prison hulks into common sites across the ports from Jamaica to eastern Australia, and sent waves of refugee loyalists to lay the groundwork to further expand Britain's global footprint. These were not isolated impulses. The Spanish government also escalated authoritarian control over its own vast New World dominions after the war. Even the United States joined in. After independence, the various state governments dispatched their citizens to thrust decisively westward, vanquishing native peoples who stood in their path, and asserting American occupation in ways that track closely with the practices and policies of their imperial competitors. Yet freedom, too, was on the march as a result of a Revolutionary War, a conflict in which the call for self-determination rang out as never before. In the decades to come, the patriots' call to liberty would push questions about human rights, citizenship, and sovereignty toward the top of the global agenda for the first time. It would fuel the anti-slavery fight around the world. And while the British Empire did not suddenly collapse at war's end in 1783, the dream of liberty that sparked the American Revolution coursed into political circuits in every culture and language. In the 250 years since 1776, rebels, separatists, and statemakers on every settled continent have crafted more than 100 declarations of independence in imitation of the American original, marking the halting but unmistakable emergence of a world of nation-states from the ashes of a world of empires. In 1776, Benjamin Franklin's friend Thomas Paine had assured anxious colonists agonizing whether to break with Britain that we have it in our power to begin the world over again. In Paris in 1783, Franklin chose to hope that the dawn of that new world was finally breaking. Thank you for joining us for American Heritage Program, read by Chris Mihalik.
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3: 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Best places to travel in the U.S. as a family. And pictured with the article is a family of three. They have their backs facing the camera. They are on the foreground of rocks, and there's a mountain lake in front of them, and there's a snowy mountain behind the lake. It's a cloudy, partly cloudy day, and they have on some jackets and hiking boots, hiking clothes, by Julian Stein. Many of my favorite childhood memories come from trips my family took when I grew up. Travel can be extremely advantageous in expanding your child's horizons and palates. Who says you have to have a passport to experience a different culture? Our country has so many amazing natural wonders and historic, fun-filled cities, you could plan trips for years and never leave the U.S. Determine your priorities. Before you commit to any trip, it is essential that you decide what kind of trip you want to go on. Factors like your kids' ages and your family's interest and your budget will help you decide where to go. Here are some questions about types of trips, categories to consider. Are you hoping for a vacation, chill and relaxing, or a trip, go, go, go sightseeing? Does your family prefer adventuring outdoors or exploring a new city? What can your kids handle when it comes to logistics like car time, flying, and excursions? What excites your kids and you too? Do your kids prefer theme parks to historical sites, building a sandcastle, or hiking to a wild bison or rushing waterfall? The nature of the Great West never fails to take my breath away. Depending on your family's preferences, you can do a big road trip, think driving thousands of miles RV style, or you can go one home base style. 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The city life. 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My family typically plans a combination of city sightseeing and nature excursions. There are a few things to do in popular cities across the country. New York City, New York. 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Statue of Liberty. Broadway plays, Twin Towers, Memorial, Empire State Building, afternoon tea at the Plaza, Central Park, the High Line, Chelsea Market, FAO Schwartz, Rockefeller Center, San Francisco, California, Golden Gate Bridge, Painted Ladies, Cable Car Ride, Ferry Building, Marketplace, Palace of Fine Arts, Pier 39, and the See the Seals, Alcatraz, Ghirardelli Square, Napa Valley, Dallas, Texas, Fort Worth Stockyard, Dallas World Aquarium, Six Flags Over Texas, Arlington, Day Trip to Waco, Magnolia Silos, Nashville, Tennessee, Country Music Hall of Fame, the Parthenon and Centennial Park, 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Cities are always hosting cool events, whether it's festivals or concerts. Check ahead of time to see what will be happening when you'll be visiting. Good to know. Walkable cities are ideal, but many also have great public transportation. This is the secret sauce. Know your family. If you're not museum people, don't plan to go to 5 museums. If you're big foodies, make a few reservations or do some research on local food, popular food joints. Want to see a show? Get tickets ahead of time. Beyond the beach. If you're a beach fam, that's fabulous. Gotta love a trip to Gulf Shores, Alabama, or Destin, Florida. But consider spicing up your beach trip by trying a new location that also offers other attractions outside of the beach. San Diego, California, Sea to Seals, day trip to Carlsbad, Tulips, Legoland, California, San Diego Zoo, USS Midway Museum, Old Town San Diego, Florida Keys, Key West Shiprock Museum, Piratey, Turtle Hospital, Robbie's of Islamordia, Island Morada, Feed the Tarpon, the Overseas Highway, Dolphin Research Center, Outer Banks, North Carolina, The Lost Colony, Roanoke History, Wright Brothers National Memorial, Kitty Hawk, Aquarium on Roanoke Island, Jeep Tour of Wild Horses in Corolla, Miami, Florida, Brickwell Downtown Miami, Bayside Marketplace, Little Havana, Everglades, Airport to Wynwood Walls, Charleston, South Carolina, Walk the District, Charleston City Market, King Street, The Battery, White Point Garden, Magnolia Plantations and Garden, Hawaii, The Upgrade of a Lifetime, Volcano, Pearl Harbor, Luau's, Waterfalls, Jungle Fruit Stands. Best for whether your teen is hoping for more than just beach time or you're wanting stroller-friendly activities, these beach city combos will work for almost everyone. Great if your family wants beach, but also some shopping, museums, cultural experiences. Don't miss. Even if you're not beach people, some of the best moments come from being in the water. Try a boat ride, a pier, or over the pier, or a Highway 1-esque drive for good views. Good to know. You can typically find several epic free activities no matter where you go. You don't have to break the bank in order to have a good time. This is the secret sauce. Breaking up your beach days will help you to enjoy them even more. Whether you're planning an extensive 10-day trip or a spur-of-the-moment weekend getaway, you won't regret exploring these incredible sites across the U.S. with your kids. I can testify. Those memories will last a lifetime and will bond you closer as a family. Couple of ads on this page. Make a splash this spring break. Experience marine life, dining, education, and rides all in one unforgettable spring break destination at the Downtown Aquarium. And there's two pictures of kids at the aquarium. One is a kid is reaching into a tank. There's a parent there with him, and I can't tell what the sea life is in the water. And the other one, it's two girls looking at some type of projected 40-year camps, expanding horizons, Cosmosphere, cosmo.org/camps, 1100 North Plum Street, Hutchinson, Kansas, 67501, camp registration classes soon. 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We can help, but you have to take the first step. 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Things we love. Marching into spring. Spring is officially here. Whether you're already itching to be done with school or just ready to spend some quality time outside, we've got the best picks for you to enjoy the start to the spring season. From things to make going outside with the fam easier to goodies for the kiddos to enjoy outside and the rainy days, we've got you covered. Number one, Geo Safari Kid Binoculars. Kids will love using these binocs this spring to get up close and personal with nature without actually getting all that close. It's a must-have for the littles who are curious but a little skittish about bugs and whatnot. $99.Amazon.com. And pictured are the binoculars. They are shaped kind of like a fish. And pictured behind that are the same binoculars, but in the packaging that says Geo Safari Kidnoculars. Number two, play mat and toy storage bag. Portable play mat that'll double as storage for your tot's favorite toys. A must-have for any parents who are constantly on the go with their baby in tow.

0: This service is intended solely for individuals who cannot read conventional print due to a disability. Ineligible listeners risk infringing on copyright laws, and KPBS Radio Reading Service is not responsible for any violations that may occur. Our service may not be redistributed without our written consent. If you agree to these conditions, please continue listening.
1: Called 1699SOK-IT.com, and pictured is the Javasok cup holder. It's got like a drink inside of the cup holder with a straw. The cup holder has a pretty picture on it with leaves in the colors of pink and blue. Number 4, Cotopaxi Day Pack. It's time to go outside, and what's better than a day pack that will survive being stuffed in a locker, used as a pillow in the park, and dragged onto the bus. $65 at Cotopaxi.com. And pictured is the Cotopaxi backpack. It looks like the size of a day pack in the colors of orange, green, yellow, and dark navy blue with red zippers. Number 5. Busy Ideas for Bored Kids. From spoon races to bubble painting and life-size board games, a set of cards is chock-full of ideas to inspire play and keep boredom at bay. Choose from 50 ideas that are a sure fit to lift any kiddo's spirits and bring joy to their day. Dollars, crateandbarrel.com. And pictured are a yellow container. It says Busy Ideas for Bored Kids, Joyful Edition. And there's cartoon pictures of kites, bicycles, notebooks, trees. It looks like a Christmas tree, a daisy, and a rainbow. There are two ads on page 17, Rocky Mountain Theater for Kids and Teens. 26 summer camps, younger company, ages 5 through 8. 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Anastasia, Beetlejuice Jr., K-pop Demon Hunters, High School Musical Jr., Descendants Jr., and more. 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And on the back page of the magazine, there is a full-page ad, National Jewish Health for Kids. 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And pictured is a girl in pigtails, about 7 years old, holding a blue basketball. There is a logo on the basketball that says, Ah, Lungs, Hope. And she is wearing a bright blue t-shirt and yellow bright pants. And this completes the magazine for this month. So I'm going to go to the website and read Kids Eat Free by Amelia Rossler. And pictured is a child of about 6 years old eating what looks like a slice of pizza. 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

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Denver welcomes Restaurant Madeline by Amelia Rossler. And pictured is the restaurant owner standing in front of his restaurant. Chef Quincy Cherrett named his restaurant after his niece, Madeline. Denver's dining scene is welcoming a new addition this spring with Madeline, a brick-and-mortar restaurant focused on seasonal, technique-driven dishes with a modern sense of creativity. Opening in the former Fruition space at 1313 East 6th Avenue, the family-run concept will seat 48 guests. Guests are all are welcome to stop in for a casual weeknight dinner or a special occasion, as Madeline is designed to be a place where guests feel welcome and relaxed, encouraging conversation and connection. Madeline's menu will showcase signature dishes such as rotating seasonal house-made pastas and seared halibut with fresh green curry, alongside rotating seasonal plates that emphasize high-quality ingredients. The approach works to be ingredient-first and unfussy, allowing flavors and craftsmanship to speak.
The beverage menu aims to mirror the kitchen's philosophy by offering a curated variety of innovative cocktails. A strong by-the-glass wine program will support both spontaneous craving visit and the celebratory meals. Madeline is run by Chef Quincy Cherrett, whose experience includes Denver destinations like Death & Company, Izakaya Den, and Sushi Den. Cherrett has also built his career in respected kitchens throughout the Mountain West and Denver. In recent years, Cherrett has launched 22 provisions as a food truck and stall concept, followed by Eloise, a bistro-style concept, and Avanti Food Hall. The restaurant is named after Cherrett's newborn niece, a deep personal connection that reflects the restaurant's family-centered spirit. Guests can follow for updates, behind-the-scenes progress, and opening details at MadelineDNVR on Instagram. Thank you for joining us for The Parent Podcast, read by Angie Flynn. Thank you for joining us for The Parenting Program. My name is Angie Flynn. Thank you for joining us for The Parenting Program. My name is Angie Flynn.

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2: Good morning. This is Kelly Addy with the Radio Reading Services for the Cincinnati Association for the Blind and Visually Impaired, and I'll be reading the Washington Post today, May 5th, 2026. Attacks in the Strait of Hormuz Gulf region imperil fragile U.S.-Iran ceasefire. A sharp escalation in attacks in the Strait of Hormuz and the Persian Gulf is threatening the shaky ceasefire between Iran and the United States as the two sides struggle to make progress in talks on a lasting end to the war. Iran accused the U.S. of ceasefire violations and issued new warnings Tuesday after two U.S. destroyers, closely followed by two merchant vessels, came under attack Monday morning during successful transits of the strait in an expansion of U.S. operations in the waterway. The United Arab Emirates reported an Iranian assault on an energy hub that caused a fire, and Oman state media reported an attack in the country but did not identify a perpetrator. Iran fired cruise missiles and drones at the U.S. naval and commercial vessels but did not land any hits, said Admiral Brad Cooper, head of U.S. Central Command. Iran also sent six fast boats after the commercial ships, he said, but U.S. forces fired on and destroyed the vessels. He would not say whether the exchange of strikes meant the ceasefire was over. In a separate incident, President Trump said Iran hit a South Korean tanker in the strait. Perhaps it's time for South Korea to come and join the mission, Trump wrote in True Social. South Korean officials met Tuesday to discuss their response to the incident, according to Yonhap, South Korea's state news agency. Iranian officials issued new warnings following the flare-up in hostilities. Parliamentary Speaker Mohammad Bagher Ghalibaf accused the U.S. of ceasefire violations, saying, "We know full well that the continuation of the status quo is intolerable for America, while we have not even begun yet." Foreign Minister Abbas Araghchi said events of the strait make clear that there's no military solution to a political crisis in a separate statement. The U.S. should be wary of being dragged back into quagmire by ill-wishers, he said, adding, "Project Freedom is Project Deadlock." Earlier, the head of the Islamic Revolutionary Guard Corps, the predominant branch of the Iranian armed forces, warned any U.S. vessels in the strait would be considered a legitimate target. The Strait of Hormuz will not be opened by the tweet of the President of the United States. The management and control of this waterway is in the hands of Iran, Ahmad Vahidi said in a post on X. Iranian officials said over the weekend that U.S. attempts to interfere with Tehran's management of the strait would qualify as a ceasefire violation. Reopening the strait, a vital choke point for oil and gas shipments through which Iran has slowed traffic to a trickle, causing severe disruptions to the global economy, has been a central issue in the weeks of negotiations between Iran and the U.S. since they agreed to a ceasefire on April 7th, which largely halted fighting. The two sides have exchanged a number of proposals and held face-to-face talks in Pakistan, but they failed to bridge considerable differences on key issues, including Iran's nuclear program. Further complicating matters, Iran has insisted on using its control over the strait as leverage to demand the unfreezing of assets and war reparations. Iran mined parts of the strait after the U.S. and Israel launched large-scale airstrikes on the country in late February. Since then, a handful of vessels have been allowed to transit, but they are required to coordinate with Iran, which has begun demanding tolls. Others have come under attack. Tehran has largely shut the waterway to traffic, cutting off roughly a fifth of global energy supplies, leading to energy shortages in many countries and skyrocketing prices elsewhere. The U.S. responded last month by implementing a naval blockade of Iranian ports. Pardon me. And White House lawyers prep staff for dealing with a Democratic Congress. The White House counsel's office is giving private briefings to the administration's political appointees on how to best prepare for congressional oversight as staff begin to brace for the likelihood of significant Democratic victories in the November midterm elections, according to two people briefed on the topic. The roughly 30-minute briefings have included a PowerPoint presentation about how congressional oversight works and best practice for handling it, according to two people who spoke on the condition of anonymity. Staff from the counsel's office have encouraged political appointees to be careful about what they put in writing and provided guidance for how to respond to congressional inquiries in a timely manner. It's obvious to everyone that it's very likely, said one of the two officials who attended a private briefing, referring to the possibility of Republicans losing at least one chamber come November. It was a sober-eyed conversation. A White House official speaking again on the condition of anonymity has provided guidance to relevant stakeholders to ensure oversight compliance and best practices are followed since January 2022. This is nothing new. But the most recent briefings, at least some of which have occurred over the past month, have taken place in a very different context and have a strong overtone of the midterms, said one of the two people. At least some staff members have considered the briefings preparatory, given the growing sense across the Trump administration that the Republican Party is in trouble and that the time has come to prepare for worst-case scenarios. Trump's popularity continues to sag under the economic strain created by the Iran war. Among other key issues, Democrats hold a 5-point advantage on the question of which party people favor in House elections, up from a 2-point edge in February and October. The president and scores of his staff members lived through years of congressional subpoenas, depositions, and investigations during his first term and are highly sensitive to what they consider to be an unjust and illegal witch hunt. Democrats, meanwhile, after months of sidestepping the topic, renewed calls for Trump's impeachment after he threatened to wipe out Iranian civilization. Trump has acknowledged the GOP's electoral vulnerability, repeatedly saying in public appearances that the incumbent party hardly ever wins the midterms. You got to win the midterms, because if we don't win the midterms, they'll find a reason to impeach me. I'll get impeached. This is special, isn't it? Wow. And the Supreme Court clears a path for Louisiana to redraw map in redistricting fight. Supreme Court on Monday evening issued an emergency order paving the way for the effort by Republicans in Louisiana to redraw their state's congressional map in accordance with the court's ideologically split decision last week to significantly weaken the Voting Rights Act. In an unsigned opinion, the court granted a request by the plaintiffs to expedite the transmission of the Voting Rights Act opinion, which limits consideration of race in the drawing of electoral maps. Normally, it takes 32 days for the Supreme Court ruling to be formally conveyed, but Monday's order cuts the timeline short, allowing Louisiana to more rapidly redraw its maps in the hopes of yielding more wins for Republicans. Soon after the Supreme Court decision last week, which set new standards for considering race under Section 2 of the Voting Rights Act, Louisiana Governor Jeff Landry, a Republican, suspended this month's House primary election so state lawmakers could pass a new congressional map. Louisiana's U.S. House delegation is currently made up of 4 Republicans who are white and 2 Democrats who are black. A new map is expected to yield 5 Republicans and 1 Democrat. Other red states in the South are also scrambling to redraw majority-minority districts in light of the high court's ruling, further intensifying a gerrymandering war unprecedented in modern times. The efforts could shift the dynamics of the upcoming midterm elections, when most political analysts expect Democrats to pick up enough seats to capture control of the U.S. House. President Trump last summer urged Republican-led states to redraw their maps in an effort to blunt Democrats' momentum in the midterms rather than waiting until after the next decennial census in 2030, as has been the practice. States like Texas heeded Trump's call, prompting Democratic-led states, including California and Virginia, to redraw their own maps as they sought to offset the GOP efforts. Alabama Governor Kay Ivey and Tennessee Governor Bill Lee, both Republicans, have called special sessions aimed at redrawing their states' maps and picking up more Republican seats. That followed Landry's announcements Thursday that he would suspend Louisiana's May 16th U.S. House primaries. Alabama has asked the Supreme Court to lift an injunction that prevents the state from redrawing its congressional map before 2030, but the High Court did not address that request Monday. The justices' opinions announcing their decision featured sharp language, showcasing how the Supreme Court has increasingly found itself in the middle of bitter partisan battles amid an increasingly polarized political climate. Justice Alito explained that the decision was based on the rapidly approaching election, Since the midterm elections are to be held on November 3rd, the congressional districting map enacted by the legislature has been held to be unconstitutional, and the general election will be held in just 6 months, Alito wrote in a concurring opinion, joined by fellow conservative justices Clarence Thomas and Neil Gorsuch. In dissent, Kanjani Brown Jackson blasted the decision as a partisan abuse of power. The court unshackles itself from both constraints today and dives into the fray, the liberal justice wrote. And just like that, those principles give way to power. Alito responded to the criticism, saying that that is a groundless and utterly irresponsible charge. And gunfire between Secret Service and armed person briefly locks down White House. The White House was briefly locked down Monday afternoon after a U.S. Secret Service officer exchanged gunfire with an armed individual nearby. The person, whose identity was unknown, was shot about 3:30 at 15th Street Southwest and Independence Avenue Southwest near the Washington Monument shortly after Vice President J.D. Vance passed by in a motorcade, according to the Secret Service. Our plainclothes officers and agents that consistently patrol the outer perimeter of the White House complex identified a suspicious individual that appeared to have a firearm, Secret Service Deputy Director Matthew Quinn said at a news conference. Uniformed officers approached the individual, who tried to flee on foot before firing at the agents. They fired back and the person was struck and taken to a hospital. Gunfire from the person struck a nearby juvenile who did not sustain life-threatening injuries. He said it wasn't clear who the person may have been targeting. We're patrolling this area at every site we do, 24/7 hardcore, Quinn said. Whether or not it was directed to the president or not, I don't know, but we will find out. Around 3:45 p.m., the Secret Service evacuated some members of the media from the White House North Lawn to the briefing room. Ryan Nafe, 21, and his mother, Amanda Nafe, 47, who were visiting from Vermont, were taking photos by the White House when they saw Vance's motorcade pass. Then five or six gunshots rang out. It was just every officer, every car in the area was flying down in that direction, he said. We were just really confused. D.C. police said that it was investigating the scene of the shooting and that area roads would be closed for several hours. And in entertainment news, Blake Lively and Justin Baldoni settle explosive lawsuit over It Ends With Us. About 18 months after the film It Ends With Us imploded in a tangle of lawsuits, Blake Lively and Justin Baldoni have reached a settlement in their legal dispute. The movie, starring Lively and Baldoni as romantic partners whose relationship turns abusive, was based on a popular Colleen Hoover novel and released in August 2024 to great box office success. But online sleuths deduced that something was off when Baldoni did not appear in photos with the cast at the premiere and was a limited presence on the movie's press tour. Several months later, Lively sued Baldoni and his production company, Wayfarer Studios, for sexual harassment and retaliation. She accused Baldoni, who also directed the film, of misconduct on set and attempting to ruin her reputation via an online smear campaign when she spoke up. 2 weeks later, Baldoni sued Lively and her movie star husband, Ryan Reynolds, for $400 million for defamation. He alleged that Lively wrested control of the movie and tried to destroy his career and those of his colleagues. The parties in the Blake Lively and Wayfarer Studios litigation have reached an agreement to resolve the matters, read a joint statement Monday released by the lawyers from both actors. The end product, the movie It Ends With Us, is a source of pride to all of us who work to bring it to life, raising awareness and making a meaningful impact in the lives of domestic violence survivors and all survivors is a goal that we stand behind. We acknowledge the process presented challenges and recognize concerns raised by Ms. Lively deserve to be heard, the statement continued. We remain firmly committed to workplaces free of improprieties and unproductive environments. It is our sincere hope that this brings closure and allows all involved to move forward constructively and in peace, including a respectful environment online. The back and forth of the sprawling battle became a source of public fascination and endless online discourse about who really has the power in the entertainment industry, especially when documents leaked that included reams of text messages and other communications between all parties involved, such as Lively's close friend Taylor Swift, in whom she confided about the matter, as well as the public relations and crisis management professionals Baldoni enlisted. Shortly before he filed his lawsuit against Lively, Baldoni sued the New York Times for $250 million for libel for running a story headlined "We Can Bury Anyone Inside a Hollywood Smear Machine," which detailed the alleged wait a minute, machinations from Baldoni's crisis PR team behind the scenes to paint Lively in a negative light in the internet, on the internet. In her lawsuit, Lively, who broke out as a star in the early 2000s with the film The Sisterhood of the Traveling Pants and teen drama Gossip Girl, claimed that Baldoni made comments about her physical appearance, ignored on-set intimacy protocols, and entered her trailer while she was undressed. Lively also encountered a considerable amount of online criticism while doing press for the film, particularly for her lighthearted promotional videos that some viewers saw as the wrong tone for a movie about domestic violence. In her complaint, Lively alleged that the extreme backlash was prompted by the PR campaign against her that Baldoni's camp planted via social media. And what to know about hantavirus after three died in suspected cruise ship outbreak. The rodent-borne hantavirus is suspected in an outbreak aboard a cruise ship in the Atlantic Ocean in which three passengers have died within 3 weeks. The World Health Organization said two cases of hantavirus had been confirmed, that there are five suspected cases. Oceanwide Expeditions, the operator of the Hondius expedition ship, said one passenger is in intensive care in Johannesburg and two crew members aboard the vessel have respiratory symptoms. There are 87 surviving passengers and 61 crew members aboard the vessel, representing two dozen countries. Although hantavirus is normally linked to exposure to infected rodents' urine or feces, a particular risk while cleaning, in rare cases it can spread between people. The Hondius, a polar-rated expedition ship, set off from Ushuaia, Argentina, on April 1st for a journey across the South Atlantic with an itinerary including such remote and ecologically diverse locales as Antarctica, South Georgia, Nightingale Island, Tristan da Cunha, St. Helena, and Ascension Island. Details released by Oceanwide Expeditions and The Who show an alarming timeline of events beginning about a week later. The illnesses began April 6th when a Dutch man developed fever, headache, and mild diarrhea. He died April 11th after developing respiratory symptoms, but no microbiological tests were performed, The Who said. His wife, who was experiencing gastrointestinal symptoms, accompanied his body as it was brought off the ship on St. Helena, a remote island territory in the South Atlantic Ocean. She was flown to a hospital in Johannesburg, where she died April 26. Her case was confirmed as hantavirus infection on May 4th. Aboard the ship, a British man reported shortness of breath and signs of pneumonia on April 24th. And on April 27th, he was medically evacuated from the South Atlantic island of Ascension to South Africa, where hantavirus was identified. That man is in intensive care in critical but stable condition. On Saturday, a third passenger died, a German national with pneumonia-like symptoms that began April 28th. The cause has not been identified. Of the passengers, 19 are British, 17 are American, 13 are Spanish, and 8 are Dutch. More than half the crew members are Filipino. Hantaviruses are a family of viruses that can cause serious illness and death, and they are spread mainly by rodents and can cause hantavirus pulmonary syndrome, which is more common in the U.S., and hemorrhagic fever with renal syndrome, which is found mostly in Europe and Asia. It can be contracted by contact with droppings from infected rodents, commonly through inhalation when entering or cleaning unventilated areas. Person-to-person transmission is also possible, but more rare. Greg Mertz, Emeritus Professor of Internal Medicine at the University of New Mexico and a hantavirus research expert, said that while hantaviruses are found worldwide, they are uncommon in North and South America. However, the type of virus found in North and South America causes more serious illness and has a higher case fatality rate than that in Europe and Asia. And Supreme Court restores access to abortion pill by mail for now. Supreme Court Justice Alito on Monday issued an order that temporarily allows patients to continue accessing a widely used abortion pill through the mail. The decision came after two drug makers filed emergency appeals to the high court, challenging a Friday ruling from the U.S. Court of Appeals for the Fifth Circuit in New Orleans that reinstated a requirement that the drug Mifepristone can only be picked up in person. Danko Laboratories, the maker of the drug, and Gen BioPro, which manufactures a generic version, On Saturday, both formally requested that the High Court immediately pause the lower court's ruling that made it harder for patients to assess pills. Monday's order allows the drug access through telehealth and mail until May 11th while the justices confer on how to proceed with the drug maker's request to preserve mail access to the drug for now. The Friday ruling came in a lawsuit by the state of Louisiana against the Food and Drug Administration, which had previously allowed patients to access pills through telehealth and the mail. The Fifth Circuit panel was made up of one judge appointed by George W. Bush and two judges appointed by Trump. Alito issued the order because he oversees that appellate circuit. In his brief order, the justice asked Louisiana to respond by Thursday to the emergency appeals by the drug makers. And Rudy Giuliani in critical condition, recovering from pneumonia. Former New York Mayor Rudy Giuliani was hospitalized with pneumonia and remains in critical but stable condition, his spokesman said in a statement Monday. Giuliani, 81, initially was placed on a ventilator to maintain adequate oxygen and stabilize his condition. As of late Monday morning, Goodman said the former mayor and longtime ally of Trump had been taken off the ventilator and is breathing on his own. Mayor Giuliani is the ultimate fighter, as he has demonstrated throughout his life, and he is winning this battle, Goodman said in the statement. He did not provide details on when Giuliani went to the hospital or identify where he was admitted. And in tech news, Elon Musk will pay $1.5 million to settle with SEC over late paperwork. Tesla CEO Elon Musk agreed to pay a $1.5 million fine in a settlement with the Securities and Exchange Commission over allegations that in 2022 he cost Twitter shareholders $150 million by being late to disclose that he was amassing shares in the social network. Musk went on to acquire the company for $44 billion in late 2022 and renamed the service X. The SEC sued Musk in January 2025, days before President Trump's second inauguration. The financial regulator alleged that the billionaire had bought more than 5% of Twitter shares without disclosing his position to the public within 10 days, as security law requires. By keeping the transactions private until 11 days after he was required to disclose them, Musk saved $150 million on subsequent purchases of Twitter stock, the SEC alleged, by preventing public attention to his actions from triggering an increase in the company's share price. When Musk finally disclosed that he had acquired 9% of Twitter stock, the company's shares jumped by 27%, the SEC said in its complaint. Musk did not admit to wrongdoing as part of the settlement, which is still subject to court approval. Musk's purchases of Twitter stock and later the whole company have triggered a series of legal fights after becoming its biggest shareholder through regular stock purchases. The billionaire considered taking a seat on his board but then launched a hostile takeover bid. Musk then struck a deal to buy the company for $44 billion before attempting to pull out. A shareholder lawsuit ultimately forced him to go through with the deal. The SEC settlement announced Monday comes days after Musk testified in the trial for a lawsuit he brought against two leaders at ChatGPT, developer OpenAI, who he alleged broke their commitments to maintain the company they co-founded with Musk as a nonprofit venture. Legal filings in the case have revealed unflattering private text messages and emails between some of the tech industry's most powerful figures. And the Education Department investigates Women's College for admitting trans students. The Education Department has launched an investigation into Smith College, one of the nation's most well-known women's colleges, for its policy that allows transgender women to enroll. The probe, announced Monday, could mark the start of a lengthy legal battle between the Trump administration and women's colleges that accept students who were assigned the male sex at birth but later self-identified as women. The federal civil rights law that prohibits sex discrimination at education institutions that receive federal money makes an exception for admissions decisions at private undergraduate colleges like Smith. That allows single-sex colleges to operate without violating the law. But the Education Department asserted that the exception applies only to biological sex, not gender identity. An all-women's college loses all meaning if it's admitting biological males, Kimberly Ritchie, the Assistant Secretary for Civil Rights, said in a news release. The Education Department said it is also investigating Smith's decision to give trans women access to women-only spaces, including dormitories, bathrooms, locker rooms, and athletic teams. Allowing biological males into spaces designed for women raises serious concern about privacy, fairness, and compliance under federal law. The investigation follows a 2025 complaint by Defending Education, a conservative group that accused Smith of violating federal sex discrimination law. Smith College has betrayed its original mission by admitting biological males, undermining the principle of providing equal education, specifically for women, the organization said in a statement Monday. These policies erase legal protections for female students and undermine their privacy, safety, and equal opportunity. Smith, based in Northampton, Massachusetts, first announced its decision in 2015 to accept trans women. The board's decision affirms Smith's unwavering mission and identity as a women's college, our commitment to representing the diversity of women's lived experiences, and the college's exceptional role in the advancement of women worldwide, the school said in a statement at the time. Our clarified admission policy reflects a women's college that is steadfast in its founding mission, yet evolving to reflect a changing world. On Monday, Smith College issued a statement saying it is committed to complying with civil rights laws, but does not comment on pending government investigations. Two other women's colleges that admit trans women, Wellesley and Bryn Mawr, did not respond to requests for comment. The Women's College Coalition, which represents nearly three dozen women's colleges, could not be reached. While many women's colleges accept transgender students, not all do. Sweetbriar College in Virginia announced in 2024 that it would not admit transgender women. And Rubio to meet with Pope Leo amid Trump's clash with Pontiff on Iran. Secretary of State Marco Rubio will travel to Italy to meet with Pope Leo this week, the State Department announced Monday, marking the first high-ranking encounter between the pontiff and a top administration official since President Trump issued withering criticism of the Chicago-born pope last month. The visit comes amid a deterioration in relations between the United States and the Vatican, as well as Italy, with observers viewing the trip as an attempt to patch up troubled ties. Rubio, a prominent Catholic in the administration, is expected to meet with Leo on Thursday, according to a Vatican official who spoke on the condition of anonymity. The State Department said Monday that Rubio would meet with the Holy See leadership to discuss the situation in the Middle East and mutual interests in the Western Hemisphere, while his meetings with Italian counterparts will be focused on shared security interests and strategic alignment. The latter meetings follow a break in the formerly warm relationship between Trump and Prime Minister Giorgia Meloni. She had cultivated one of the best relationships with Trump of any European leader, but has emerged as a critic of the Iran war, and she has additionally chided Trump for attacking the Pope. Nobody touches the Pope in Italy. Speaking to journalists on Monday at a European summit in Armenia, Meloni said, "I think so," when asked whether she would be meeting with Rubio. Trump, for his part, turned on Meloni last week, telling the Italian newspaper Corriere della Sera that "I thought she had courage, but I was wrong." On Thursday, Trump threatened to withdraw troops from Italy as well as Spain after both countries denied the use of their bases to the U.S. for operations related to the war in Iran. Trump last month took aim at Leo, labeling him weak on crime and terrible for foreign policy, comments that divided conservative Catholics and brought a flurry of rebukes. Trump additionally suggested that Leo, the first U.S.-born pope, had only been selected by the conclave last year as a counterbalance to the U.S. leader. Okie dokie. He wasn't on any list to be pope and was only put there by the church because he was an American and they thought that would be the best way to deal with President Donald Trump, Trump wrote in a social media post. "If I wasn't in the White House, Leo wouldn't be in the Vatican." Leo has gradually escalated his strong opposition to the war in Iran, emerging as sharper and more outspoken than at any point of his papacy. He has also specifically denounced attempts to invoke God's name to back the war. "God does not listen to the prayers of those who wage war," Leo said on Palm Sunday. He quoted Isaiah 1:15, saying, "Even though you make many prayers, I will not listen. Your hands are full of blood." Shortly after Trump made his comments, Leo told reporters that he has no fear of the Trump administration. He later made a series of speeches during his trip to Africa in which he decried tyrants who fund wars. Leo, however, later sought to lower the temperature, saying those comments were not aimed at Trump. Leo's top allies in the U.S. Catholic Church have delivered even more pointed critiques of the administration, while also noting how the Pope has become more vocal. He has come to be more specific. Washington Archbishop Robert McElroy said last week during a panel discussion at Villanova University. I think that's a real conversion of how he has come to understand his office and the need for it to be truly prophetic at certain moments. He began with statements that were more general and then became more specific, then applied to the war itself. I think that's a level of prophecy we need in the life of the church, but we need in our world. There is no prophetic moral voice in the world at this time other than Pope Leo. Last month, revelations also emerged of an unusual intense meeting at the Pentagon in which a top Vatican diplomat, Cardinal Christophe Pierre, then the Holy See's ambassador to the U.S., was summoned for what turned into a frank discussion on policy issues. The meeting between Leo and Rubio is set to be their second since the Chicagoans' election last year. A day after the Pope's inauguration mass, last May, Rubio joined Vice President J.D. Vance, a Catholic convert, for a private audience at the Vatican. Marco Politi, an author and longtime Vatican watcher, called Rubio's upcoming trip a recognition by the administration that Trump's decision to directly attack the Pope was harming Republican prospects ahead of key midterm elections this fall. Conservative Catholic voters don't like to see the Pope attacked in a rude and coarse way by the administration. But one way or another, the confrontation will go on because Leo has become internationally the symbol of antagonism to a policy based on the threat of brutal use of weapons. And can vaping cause cancer? The evidence suggests it might. The modern electric cigarette or e-cigarette was invented in the early 2000s by a Chinese pharmacist in response to his father's death from lung cancer. It was meant to be a nicotine delivery device that was an alternative to traditional tobacco cigarettes. Since their introduction in Europe in 2006 and the U.S. in 2007, the use of e-cigarettes, aka vapes, has skyrocketed. The percentage of U.S. adults who use electronic cigarettes increased from 4.5% in 2019 to 6.5% in 2023, and sales from brick-and-mortar retailers jumped 34.7% to over 21 million units between 2020 and 2024. According to the 2024 National Youth Tobacco Survey from the Centers for Disease Control and Prevention and the FDA, almost 6% of middle and high school students, 2.25 million children, reported using the devices in the past 30 days. The World Health Organization estimates that there are more than 16,000 flavors of e-cigarettes and that 88 countries do not require a minimum age to purchase. But while they were introduced as a healthier and less carcinogenic option than tobacco cigarettes, the contents of e-cigarettes and their aerosols can contain harmful or potentially harmful substances that nobody should be eager to introduce to their bodies. These may include nicotine, heavy metals, particulate matter, propylene, and diethylene glycol, found in antifreeze, diacetyl, linked to lung disease, acrolein, a herbicide, and benzene, a carcinogen. A recent review from researchers in Australia found the results from laboratory investigations of e-cigarettes and their effects to be compelling enough to shift their recommendations from describing a need for more investigations to expressing frank concern about e-cigarette carcinogenicity. That's not something to take lightly. However, it's important to note that the existing research does not definitely prove that vaping on its own, without smoking cigarettes concurrently or in the past, cause cancer in humans. While studies that have firmly established the link between tobacco smoking and multiple cancers have been conducted over the course of decades, studies focusing on e-cigarettes are still coming of age. E-cigarettes are still relatively novel and more popular among young adults. Presumably, younger people simply haven't been smoking e-cigarettes long enough to develop cancer at high rates yet. However, research in animals and laboratory-grown cells, plus a handful of studies in humans, can give us a general idea of risk until more long-term research matures. Here's what we know. Studies are still relatively sparse, but a few have been conducted in laboratory-grown cells and mice, suggesting that vaping likely causes cellular changes that are associated with cancer development. One study in mice showed that e-cigarettes delivered at the high-powered setting could cause damage to DNA in lung and liver cells, while studies of laboratory-grown breast cancer cells demonstrated that exposure to e-cigarettes increased levels of proteins in the cells that would make them more likely to metastasize and spread in mice. Other laboratory studies have linked the liquid contents of e-cigarettes to growth and changes in squamous cell cancers found in the mouth, to the transformation of normal bladder cells into cancerous cells, and to brain tumor cell growth. I mean, don't vape. It's just bad. And why social circles shrink and how to build them back up. Jean Edelstein is no stranger to starting over. The first time she felt she was rebuilding her social circle from scratch was over 2 decades ago in London, where she'd originally moved for grad school with a boyfriend. Things had dried up on every front. The friends she'd made in school left the city after graduation. The ones she shared with her partner disappeared after the breakup, and people at her new job weren't as open to socializing outside the office as she was. Since then, she'd had plenty of opportunities to sharpen her friend-making skills. The 44-year-old has made 5 major moves, including Brooklyn to Montclair, New Jersey, where she now resides with her husband and kids. And each time, finding new friends in the area was near the top of the to-do list. It's always been like, okay, I'm here, time to find who I'm going to hang out with. It was either that or loneliness. When faced with the same choice, not everyone rises to the occasion. According to Jamie Krems, a social psychologist and director of UCLA Center for Friendship Research, people aren't always as motivated to prioritize their friendships and as they are to invest in, say, romantic or familiar ties, though they should be. We need to stop undervaluing and deprioritizing the benefits of friendships, Krems said, noting that strong social connections are linked to living longer, feeling happier, and even lowering the risk of cognitive decline later in life. The benefits are huge, but we tend to consider friendships a luxury rather than a necessity. That attitude is one reason it's not unusual for your social life to shrink at times. But why else does it happen, and how can you grow yours again? Generally speaking, there are 2 things you need to do to prevent your social life from dwindling. Maintain the friendships you have and continue to make new ones. It sounds simple, but for a multitude of reasons, both are pretty challenging endeavors, especially as you get older. When you think of a time your social life was thriving, it's probably because you had built-in opportunities in close proximity with potential friends, said licensed therapist and relationship expert Mo Ari Brown. Think of being in school surrounded by people your age, working at a social job, or living with roommates or in the same neighborhood as your friends. Without those conveniences, maintaining a healthy social life can be an uphill battle. First, there are the difficulties and changes that arise with big life transitions. Maybe a move turns close friends into long-distance ones, or a major change like a new job, partner, or kids shifts priorities and availability, and not everyone's up to recalibrating what the relationship looks like. Not to mention, most lengthy friendships will eventually involve conflict, something a lot of people avoid or aren't good at. Sometimes, instead of having tough conversations to work through differences of opinion, unmet needs, or rough patches, people would rather let bonds fade. That's not to say there aren't good reasons to let friendships peter out intentionally. As people evolve and change, it's natural to realize certain acquaintances no longer align with your circumstances, values, or other important factors. It's okay to outgrow relationships. There are also barriers to making new friends. Those barriers can be especially acute if you're drifting from your old ones because, as Krems points out, friendships facilitate more friendships. Current friends introduce you to new people, bring you into existing social circles, and make showing up to events less intimidating. Even then, third spaces, the informal places outside of home or work where people gather, are getting harder to come by. While local businesses and public facilities like cafes, parks, libraries, barbershops, bars, and diners still exist, a 2019 study suggests that these kinds of communal destinations have been disappearing across the U.S. since the Great Recession. Plus, rising costs have made them less accessible as low-effort everyday hangouts. Luckily, none of these challenges are insurmountable. With a bit more intention and effort, it's possible to build a social life that feels full again. Before diving into specific strategies, it may help to shift how you're thinking about the situation. Start with weak ties. Even if your long-term goal is to make new close bonds, addressing the immediate loneliness that comes with a social dry spell helps too. The people that you see day to day are all potential micro connections. Maybe that's the barista you chat with in the morning, the regular at your gym, a neighbor you bump into at the mailbox, or a parent you see at pickup. Even if they aren't best friend material, those small friendly interactions can add up to a sense of belonging and increased happiness, which may make it easier to build momentum. Put yourself in environments that create repeat exposure. joining clubs in your area is such a popular tip. They tend to offer a good excuse to see the people over and over. To facilitate more connection on a regular basis, look in your community for hobby meetups, book clubs, volunteer groups, or a cafe where you can be a regular. Reach out to old friends. You're not alone. If you feel you don't have any close friends, but chances are you have former friends you've drifted from and might want to reach out to again. Go about it like dating. We have pretty clear cultural scripts for pursuing romantic relationships. Download an app, go on a few low-stake meetups, see what sticks. The good news is that more tools such as Bumble, BFF, and Time Left exist to facilitate platonic connections. And then expect some friction. It's a common misconception that you're not supposed to have to try hard to make keep friends. That if a friendship is meant to be, it will feel easy and natural. That may have made sense in the ancestral environments when you did all your chores in sight of the same 100 people, but that's not the world we live in. We're going to have to put in the work to even encounter a person we might like and want to develop a friendship there. That's it. And in national security news, Pierrot will not appeal judges quashing of Fed subpoenas. The Justice Department no longer plans to appeal a court ruling that quashed two subpoenas directed at the Federal Reserve and its chairman, the latest sign of surrender from U.S. Attorney Jeanine Pirro in the politically thorny probe of the Independent Central Bank, according to a legal filing Monday. Pirro, the top federal prosecutor in D.C. and an ally of Trump, announced last month that she was closing the criminal investigation into cost overruns in the Fed's $2.5 billion building renovation. Prosecutors spent months looking for evidence of fraud or false statements to Congress by Fed Chair Jerome Powell, who testified briefly about the construction project last year. When Pirro closed the probe on April 24, she said her office still intended to appeal a ruling by Chief U.S. Justice Judge, U.S. District Judge, pardon me, Jim Boasberg of D.C., who had effectively halted the investigation by quashing two grand jury subpoenas that had been issued to the Fed and Powell. Even with the probe over, Pirro signaled she wanted to preserve the principle that the subpoenas were a valid exercise of prosecutorial authority. But her insistence on fighting for them prompted concern at the Fed that her dropping of the investigation could prove temporary. In his March ruling on the subpoenas, Boasberg said prosecutors had provided essentially zero evidence of a crime,

0: This service is intended solely for individuals who cannot read conventional print due to a disability. Ineligible listeners risk infringing on copyright laws, and KPBS Radio Reading Service is not responsible for any violations that may occur. Our service may not be redistributed without our written consent. If you agree to these conditions, please continue listening.
1: Had placed troublesome limits on the executive branch's ability to prosecute crimes and raised First Amendment concerns. Boasberg based his ruling on more than 100 statements from Trump and his aides criticizing Powell, finding that they showed impermissible bias against the Fed chair. Some presidents have a more acidic pen and pugnacious style than others. Masuko Lataif and Van der Velden wrote in Monday's filing, but it cannot be that the president effectively forfeits his constitutional authority to faithfully execute the criminal laws through grand jury investigations if he has been especially critical of targets or witnesses, and any more than a person can somehow protect himself against federal grand jury investigations by ramping up criticism of the president or other executive branch officials. Even as she retreated, Pirro has said she was continuing the legal fight. The Supreme Court has said grand juries have broad investigative powers and may issue subpoenas based on leads as thin as tips and rumors. And should you be worried about jet fuel shortages in Europe this summer, your flights are booked, the hotel reserved, and the guidebook open for that summer getaway. Maybe it's to the beaches of Sicily for a White Lotus-inspired fantasy, or hiking in the Swiss Alps. You know that the Iran war has pushed oil and jet fuel prices up, but with everything already booked, you're comfortable with a laissez-faire attitude about the situation. You beat sky-high airfares. What else is there to worry about? Yay. Then you get the notification. Your itinerary has changed. Maybe the airline simply adjusted your flight and you'll arrive a few hours later to your destination. No big deal. You don't mind grabbing a pint at the Munich's airport terminal brewery on that longer than expected layover. Maybe take a beat before that beer. The European Commission said in a statement Thursday that no fuel shortages exist, but that if the Strait of Hormuz is closed past May, a block-wide response may be necessary to address shrinking stockpiles. The head of the International Energy Agency has even warned that Europe, which imports as much as 30% of its jet fuel, could run out by June. If you have any European travel this summer, you should be aware because you may be impacted, says Katie Nastro of the travel site Going. Ignorance should not be bliss in this scenario. You want to be tuned in so you always have a fallback in mind. The best case scenario laid out in a recent report on the fuel supply issue by the Brussels-based International Federation of Air Traffic Controllers Associations is that even if a shortage is avoided, high fuel prices will endure through the summer. The worst case, there will be fuel shortages at airports across Europe, particularly smaller ones with limited fuel supply options. Either way, airlines are already raising fares and canceling flights. The outbreak of the war in late February grounded more than half the flights between Europe and the Middle East. In April, Lufthansa exited three smaller cities in Norway and Poland. Discount carriers Edelweiss Air and Norse Atlantic Airways have canceled select transatlantic flights, including to Denver and Los Angeles. Major European airlines, including Air France, British Airways, and Lufthansa, cut flights in May by more than 4% from schedules published in February. So with airlines already making changes, here are some tips. If your flight's canceled, you have rights. Do not immediately unpack your bags. If your flight this summer is canceled, most airlines are required to offer you an alternative flight, often with a more circuitous route, or maybe on a different day, or a cash refund. The Lufthansa Group, as part of its cuts, is concentrating flight connections to 10 smaller destinations across Europe in just one of its six hubs rather than offering multiple options. This means fewer transfers in Frankfurt or Munich and more in Brussels, Vienna, or Zurich. It's easier for European airlines to find replacement options on short-haul routes than long-haul. Lufthansa, for example, can explore rerouting passengers on a canceled intra-Europe flight on other intra-European flights operated by them or one of its sister airlines. Travelers are eligible for compensation under European Union and British consumer protection rules if their flights are changed or canceled less than 14 days

before departure are delayed by more than 3 hours. Airlines, however, can deny claims for reasons outside their control, like weather. If they cancel outside the 14-day buffer, you're going to get your refund. If they don't, you're going to get your refund in 600 euros. Let's see. If they don't, you're going to get your refund and 600 euros, about $700. If your flight is canceled, look into rail options. Europe has a robust passenger rail network that can get travelers to just about every corner of the continent. Airports in Amsterdam, Frankfurt, Paris, and Zurich have intercity rail stations that allow for easy transfers. And in weather news, these cities waited for snow all winter. Now several inches will fall in May. The state of Colorado is about to feel some serious weather whiplash, from warm sun to heavy and potentially damaging snow and back to sunshine in just a few days. After high temps reached well into the 70s on Monday, a big May snowstorm, possibly the largest in a decade or two, is forecast to hit Denver and surrounding areas from Tuesday night into Wednesday, notable for an area facing extreme drought and a historically low snowpack. The big coming snow will be followed by a return to 70 degrees temperature at the end of the week. As of early Tuesday, winter storm alerts were in effect across Wyoming and Colorado, with the National Weather Service warning of heavy, wet snow that could accumulate up to 30 inches in Rocky Mountain National Park, especially above 8,000 feet elevation. That could down power lines and trees, which are already green with spring leaves, and may lead to slippery roads and disrupted travel and school across the region. In Denver, where average May snowfall is around an inch, the storm could drop 8 inches of wet, pasty snow. Since the year 2000, there have been 5 May snowstorms that brought about at least 3 inches to Denver, most recently in 2019. The last time more than 6 inches fell in the city during May was in 2003. A storm in May 2022 brought more than a foot of snow to the south and west of town. This late season storm comes as Colorado grapples with precipitation shortfalls of about 42% since November. This storm will exemplify how the weather can rapidly change in Colorado and surrounding areas, driven by the clash of freezing air funneling along the Rocky Mountains with warmer, moister air from the south. The result will be thick, wet snow that cakes parts of Interstates 25, 70, 76, and 80 between Cheyenne, Wyoming, and Denver, starting later Tuesday, with conditions deteriorating significantly on Tuesday night. And 4 subtle signs you aren't eating enough protein. As a quick browse of the grocery store aisle proves, protein is everywhere. You can now find popcorn, cereal, and even water loaded up with the important macronutrient. The ubiquity might make you question your own intake and whether you're getting enough. Surely you don't need extra protein in your snack food, right? For most healthy people with access to a wide variety of food, a clinical protein deficiency is uncommon, said Emma Lang, the director of dietetics at the University of Georgia. But it's possible to unknowingly be getting less than the optimal amount for maintaining muscle mass, which is especially important as you get older. Eating enough protein when combined with muscle strengthening activities such as weightlifting helps preserve muscle mass, which tends to decrease with age, said Kelly Jones, a board certified specialist in sports dietetics, based in the greater Philadelphia area. The decline starts to occur after 30, but really speeds up after 60. Our muscle mass is associated with longevity, and your ability to get up and take care of yourself every day can really be dependent on your muscle mass. If we're not eating enough protein and not strength training, we're not going to be able to maintain that. Chronic protein deficiency can lead to systematic effects like changes to your skin, hair or nails, or frequent infections, because protein is a component of practically every cell in the body. Here's how to figure out if you're under-eating. Older adults tend to experience a gradual loss of muscle due to age-related hormonal changes, along with altered dietary patterns and a decline in physical activity. But many older folks don't get enough of it. A 2019 study found that 31% of men and 45% of women ages 51 to 60 consume below the recommended amount. This is even more common the older people get. In the same study, 42% of men and 50% of women over 70 didn't hit the recommended dietary allowance, which at the time was 0.8 grams per kilogram of body weight. The transition to menopause in the late
perimenopausal stage may also be a vulnerable period for muscle mass. If you have sarcopenia, a loss of muscle mass and function, or are trying to maintain muscle mass and strength for the long term, you should shoot for at least 1.2 grams of protein per kilogram of body weight. This falls more in line with the recently updated U.S. dietary guidelines released this year, which increased the recommended amount to 1.2 to 1.6 grams of protein per kilogram of body weight. That's 0.73 grams per pound. That means a 150-pound person should get at least 83 grams of protein per day. People who diet, restrict their calories, or take weight loss medication might not consume enough protein. People on GLP-1s may feel overly full for smaller amounts of protein. On top of that, they may need to eat more protein than the general guidelines to preserve muscle mass. Even simply changing up your typical eating pattern, for example, swapping out dairy milk for a non-dairy product like oat and almond, or incorporating more vegetable-heavy meals into your menu without intentionally adding a protein, could reduce your intake considerably. For instance, oat milk contains less than 2 grams of protein per cup, compared with 8 grams in cow's milk. My kids claim that oat milk's out, that, you know, going back to vitamin D milk is way in. A lot of people end up with nutrient deficiencies due to just not thinking about having well-balanced meals. Ensuring you're including a protein food in every meal is important. This might look like changing up your non-dairy milk option to make sure it checks that box. Soy matches milk cup for cup with grams of protein. While vegetarians and vegans may have a hard time meeting the protein amount, it is certainly possible with careful planning. Good sources of vegetarian protein is yogurt, eggs, cottage cheese. Protein include firm tofu, lentils, chickpeas. For those who eat fish or seafood, tuna and salmon are solid options. Protein is the most satiating macronutrient. When you eat protein, whether it's on its own or with other macros like fat or carbs, all the food in your stomach takes longer to digest. That translates to feeling more satisfied for longer because our body and brain knows that we have energy. But if your meal is low on protein, those fats and carbs reach your bloodstream quicker. Your blood sugar spikes, then drops just as quickly. Our blood levels of those nutrients decline and our brain detects, hey, I'm low on energy again and I'm going to need something sooner. If you're eating a balanced meal with enough calories, it should keep you full for about 3 hours, but if it doesn't contain enough protein, you may feel hungry just an hour or two later and specifically be hankering for something sweet to get a quick hit of energy. To maximize satiety, try to take in protein throughout the day rather than cramming it into a small window and shoot for at least 20 grams per meal. If you're strength training and not building muscle, skimping on protein might be partly to blame. But a lack of protein can affect your exercise routine in other ways. You may not be recovering as quickly. This can look like soreness that lingers, more frequent muscle or soft tissue injury, or performance issues during your next workout. You may not be able to jump as high or lift as heavy, or your legs might feel fatigued. It could be that low physical energy level where you're not able to put forth the amount of power that you want in a workout. It's important to remember, though, that protein isn't the only nutrient. A balanced eating plan is key to keeping everything humming. You also have to think about the other components of that meal or snack that are going to help provide energy. For instance, a pre-workout snack like a piece of toast or a sports drink can provide quick energy from carbs so your body doesn't try to tap into your protein stores. Intentionally upping your protein along with getting in regular physical activity will help you set up for maintaining strength and functionality for many, many years to come. And of course, I always have to end my hour with silly jokes because, you know, we got to smile after a lot of news. Why was Cinderella so bad at soccer? She kept running away from the ball. What did the horse say after it tripped? Help, I've fallen and I can't giddy up. Why can't you hear a pterodactyl going to the bathroom? Because the P is silent. Oh, What do you call a well-balanced horse? Stable. And what do you call an angry carrot? A steamed veggie. And I got to do one more. Where do polar bears keep their money? Come on, we all know this one. A snowbank. Okay, I hope you all have a wonderful week, and I'll be back next week. Take care.

0: Welcome to the reading of the New York Times for Friday, April 24, 2026. As a reminder, Radio Eye is a reading service intended for people who are blind or have other disabilities that make it difficult to read printed material. Your reader for today is Denise Woodside Murray. We'll start today's reading with the Merriam-Webster word of the day. Arboreal. The word of the day today is arboreal. That is an adjective, a formal and literary word used to describe something that relates to trees. The word is also used in technical contexts to mean living in or often found in trees, as in arboreal primates. Arboreal is spelled A-R-B-O-R-E-A-L, arboreal. Now we will read the front page headlines from today's edition. EU loan to Kyiv provides lifeline for war effort, filling gap left by U.S. Billions in aid to Ukraine reflect a belief that peace is far off. In Iran's new leadership structure, the generals hold the power. Hardened circle rules for injured Ayatollah. Capitol officer enmeshed in January 6 conspiracy. Revered American conductor and classical music evangelist Michael Tilson Thomas has died. Saudis retract offer of millions for Met Opera. A must-have doll may contain banned cotton. The first article from the front page of today's edition is entitled EU Loan to Kyiv Provides Lifeline for War Effort, Filling Gap Left by U.S. Billions in Aid to Ukraine Reflect a Belief that Peace is Far Off, by Constant Mayhut. Kyiv, Ukraine. For weeks, Ukraine has been caught in a bind. A path to ending the war seemed increasingly illusory, as peace talks with Russia went from yielding no results to being put on hold. That meant Kyiv needed to prepare to fight indefinitely, even as vital financial support from the European Union remained frozen. On Thursday, a breakthrough finally arrived, after Hungary dropped its opposition to a $106 billion EU loan to Ukraine the day before. European leaders unblocked the funds. The money, which had been held up since December, will cover a large share of Ukraine's financial needs over the next 2 years. Once those funds are exhausted, an additional $117 billion from the bloc's long-term budget is expected to be allocated to Ukraine. Taken together, the pledges appear to put Ukraine on firmer financial footing at least through 2029, said Lyub Vyshlinsky, head of the Kyiv-based Center for Economic Strategy. The pressure, he added, now shifts to Moscow, which is facing growing economic challenges in sustaining its own war effort. In addition to the loan, the European Union adopted its 20th package of economic sanctions against Russia on Thursday. Deadlock over, Kaja Kallas, the EU foreign policy chief, wrote on social media. Russia's war economy is under growing strain, while Ukraine is getting a major boost. The European Union's extended commitment to Ukraine has largely filled a void left by the Trump administration. Last year, European countries provided nearly all of Kyiv's military, financial, and humanitarian support, while U.S. aid fell by 99%, according to the Kiel Institute for the World Economy, a German research center. Unlike previous EU assistance packages, the latest one is heavily weighted toward defense spending. Some $70 billion of the loan will go to the military, giving Kyiv a substantial pool of money to buy costly air defense systems and expand production of drones, its most effective tools for blunting Russian ground assaults. The loan will allow Ukraine to better plan its military operations over the long term. It has seldom been able to do that, as previous assistance often arrived in dribs and drabs, consisting largely of equipment donations, rather than funding that could be directed toward buying or producing the weapons Ukraine needs most. It matters that Ukraine is securing this level of financial certainty after more than 4 years of full-scale war, President Volodymyr Zelensky wrote in a social media post on Thursday. The emphasis on military financing reflects what many European and Ukrainian officials have expressed privately for months, that Ukraine must prepare for a prolonged war by strengthening its defenses. Russia has refused to agree to a ceasefire, and the Trump administration, which has mediated peace talks, has not put significant pressure on Moscow to compromise. The negotiations are now on ice as the United States has entangled itself in another Middle Eastern war. Sergey V. Lavrov, Russia's foreign minister, has said that resuming negotiations is not Moscow's top priority. That comes as no surprise to European leaders. The truth is, anyway, Russia has never taken them seriously, Boris Pistorius, Germany's defense minister, said about the talks last week. This is why it is all the more important to support Ukraine. Mr. Zelensky has reshaped his cabinet to reflect the likelihood that the war will not end soon. He appointed a new defense minister, Mykhailo Fedorov, a tech enthusiast who has embraced drones as central to pushing back Russian forces. While neither Russia nor Ukraine has any clear path to victory, Mr. Fedorov has said his mission is to make the fight futile for Moscow and compel a settlement. The president has given the Ministry of Defense a clear task, alongside diplomacy, strengthen our defense in such a way that we force the enemy into peace, Mr. Fedorov said in a February statement outlining his blueprint. The plan includes expanding air defense capabilities to protect Ukrainian skies, maximizing Russian losses on the battlefield, and using long-range weapons to strike Russia's revenue-generating oil industry. The interest-free EU loan, which Ukraine would have to repay only if Russia paid reparations, will, in part, provide the financial foundation for Mr. Fedorov's strategy. The loan will be disbursed evenly over the next 2 years, with $33 billion allocated to military needs and $20 billion to non-military expenses in the first year. According to Valdis Dombrovskis, the European Commissioner for Economy, he added that a first tranche of money was likely to arrive in Ukraine in late May or early June to finance drone production. Ukraine is producing nearly 1,000 interceptor drones used to counter aerial weapons each day, according to Mr. Zelensky. With the money, it could double that amount and better protect its skies, he said. We need this money very much, he told CNN. It's really a question of our life. The loan cements a shift from a model of military assistance relying on donations of equipment to one in which European countries finance Ukraine's own weapons production. As the war drags on, Kyiv has complained that weapons donated by the West included guided artillery shells that proved vulnerable to electronic warfare, are no longer effective on a battlefield increasingly reshaped by modern technologies. Instead, Ukraine has urged its allies to finance its booming domestic defense industry, which has produced cutting-edge weapons, such as robot-like, unmanned vehicles equipped with machine guns. This kind of technology is better suited to the new type of warfare that has emerged in Ukraine. This matters because many of the most relevant solutions, including interceptors, deep strike capabilities, various types of drones, and electronic warfare systems, are available either only in Ukraine or at a significant cost advantage from Ukrainian producers and foreign companies operating in Ukraine, said Natalia Shapoval, head of the Kyiv School of Economics Institute. Still, Ukraine remains dependent on powerful weapons produced only by other Western countries, including U.S.-made Patriot missiles, the only air defense system capable of shooting down ballistic missiles that Ukraine has in its arsenal. Mr. Zelensky said on Thursday that the funds would be directed to Ukraine's domestic arms production and to the procurement of necessary weapons from partners that we do not yet produce in Ukraine. The country will also prioritize repairing and strengthening its energy sector ahead of next winter, Mr. Zelensky said. This past winter, Ukraine suffered greatly as Russia targeted its energy system. Overall, the European Union said the new loan would cover about two-thirds of Ukraine's external financing needs for military and non-military spending for the next 2 years, which the bloc estimates at $135.7 billion. The remaining one-third is expected to be covered by other institutions like the IMF. With the loan, Ukraine's spending should be covered for the coming years. According to some Ukrainian and European officials, the reality, however, is more complicated. Kyiv's official budget projects $66 billion in military expenses this year, but the Ukrainian Defense Ministry said earlier this year that the country would need $120 billion to successfully implement its strategy to halt Russia's assault. To bridge the gap, the ministry said it was counting on additional assistance. Mr. Fedorov has been touring Western capitals to present his plan and seek more funding. Germany agreed to a new package of military aid worth more than $4.5 billion, while Belgium and Spain each committed $1.2 billion. The next article from the front page of today's edition is titled, In Iran's New Leadership Structure, the Generals Hold the Power. A New Era and New Leadership, the Generals Who Are Running Iran. The killing of Ayatollah Ali Khamenei ushered in a new form of collective leadership in the country, with more power for the Revolutionary Guards. When Ayatollah Ali Khamenei ruled Iran as the supreme leader, he exerted absolute power over all decisions about war, peace, and negotiations with the United States. His son and successor does not play the same role. Ayatollah Mojtaba Khamenei, the son, is an elusive figure who has not been seen and whose voice has not been heard since he was appointed in March. Instead, a battle-hardened collective of commanders in the Islamic Revolutionary Guards Corps and those aligned with them are the key decision-makers on matters of security, war, and diplomacy. Mojtaba is managing the country as though he is the director of the board, said Abdulreza Davari, a politician who served as senior advisor to Mahmoud Ahmadinejad when he was president and knows Mr. Khamenei. He relies heavily on the advice and guidance of the board members, and they collectively make all the decisions, Mr. Davari said in a phone interview from Tehran. The generals are the board members. This account of Iran's new power structure is based on interviews with six senior Iranian officials, two former officials, two members of the Revolutionary Guards, a senior cleric familiar with the inner workings of the system, and three individuals who know Mr. Khamenei well. Nine other individuals with ties to the guards and the government also described the command structure. They all spoke on the condition that they not be identified because they were discussing sensitive matters of state. Mr. Khamenei, who was selected by a council of senior clerics as the new supreme leader, has been in hiding, since American and Israeli forces bombed his father's compound on February 28, where he also lived with his family. His father, wife, and son were all killed. Access to him is extremely difficult and limited now. He is surrounded mostly by a team of doctors and medical staff who are treating the injuries he sustained in the airstrikes. Senior commanders of the guards and senior government officials do not visit him, fearing that Israel may trace them to him and kill him. President Masoud Pezeshkian, who is also a heart surgeon, and the Minister of Health have both been involved in his care. Though Mr. Khamenei was gravely wounded, he is mentally sharp and engaged, according to four senior Iranian officials familiar with his health. One leg was operated on 3 times, and he is awaiting a prosthetic. He had surgery on one hand and is slowly regaining function. His face and lips have been burned severely, making it difficult for him to speak, the officials said, adding that eventually he will need plastic surgery. Mr. Khamenei has not recorded a video or audio message, the officials said, because he does not want to appear vulnerable or sound weak in his first public address. He has issued several written statements that have been posted online and read on state television. Messages to him are handwritten, sealed in envelopes, and relayed via a human chain from one trusted courier to the next, who travel on highways and back roads, in cars and on motorcycles, until they reach his hideout. His guidance on issues snakes back the same way. The combination of concern for his safety, his injuries, and the sheer challenge of reaching him has resulted in Mr. Khamenei's delegating decision-making to the generals, at least for now. Reformist factions, as well as ultra-hardliners, are still involved in political discussions, but analysts say that Mr. Khamenei's close ties to the generals, whom he grew up with when he volunteered to fight in the Iran-Iraq War as a teenager, have made them the dominant force. President Trump has said that the war, along with the killings of layers of Iran's leaders and security establishment, has ushered in regime change, and that the new leaders are much more reasonable. In reality, the Islamic Republic has not been toppled. Power is now in the hands of an entrenched hardline military, and the broad influence of the clerics is waning. Mojtaba is not yet in full command or control, said Samnan Vakil, the director of the Middle East and North Africa for Chatham House, who has contact with people in Iran. There is, perhaps, deference to him. He signs off, or he is part of the decision-making structure in a formal way, but he is presented with fait accompli presentations right now. The Speaker of the Iranian Parliament, Mohammad Bagher Ghalibaf, a former Guards General and the lead negotiator with the United States in Pakistan, said in a television address on Saturday that the U.S. proposal for a nuclear deal and peace plan and Iran's response had been shared with Mr. Khamenei and his views taken into account when making decisions. The Rise of the Guards. The Revolutionary Guards, formed as protectors of the 1979 Islamic Revolution, have steadily amassed power through top political roles, stakes in key industries, domination of intelligence operations, and cultivation of ties with militant groups in the Middle East that share Iran's enmity toward Israel and the United States. But under the elder Mr. Khamenei, they still had to mostly adhere to his will, as a singular religious figure who also served as commander-in-chief of the armed forces. He empowered the guards, and over time they became the tool and pillar of his rule. Mr. Khamenei's killing on the first day of the war created a void and an opportunity. The guards rallied behind Mojtaba in the succession struggle that ensued, and played an instrumental role in his selection as Iran's third supreme leader. The guards have multiple levers of power. The commander-in-chief is Brigadier General Ahmad Vahidi. General Mohammad Bagher Zolgadar, the newly appointed head of the Supreme National Security Council, is a former hardline commander of the guards. General Yahya Rahim Safavi, a commander, has served as the top military advisor to both father and son, supreme leaders. Mojtaba is not supreme. He might be leader in name, but he is not supreme the way his father was, said Ali Vaez, the Iran director of the International Crisis Group, who has extensive contacts in Iran. Mojtaba is subservient to the Revolutionary Guards because he owes his position and he owes the survival of the system to them. The officials interviewed say the generals view the war with the United States and Israel as a threat to the regime's survival, and after 5 weeks of fierce fighting, the generals are confident that they have contained the threat. At every juncture, they have taken the lead in deciding strategy and the use of resources. They have upended the global economy by closing the Strait of Hormuz and have used any gains in the war as leverage to outmaneuver political rivals at home. The elected president and his cabinet have been sidelined and told to focus only on domestic affairs, such as providing a steady flow of food and fuel, and to make sure the country is functioning, according to knowledgeable officials. The foreign minister, Abbas Araghchi, has been marginalized in the negotiations that he led with the United States before the war, the officials said. Mr. Ghalibaf, the Speaker of Parliament, has taken the lead instead. The newly minted Supreme Leader has followed along, rarely if ever objecting to the generals, they said. It was the guards who came up with the strategy for Iran's attacks on Israel and the Persian Gulf states, along with the closing of the strait to maritime traffic. They were the ones who agreed to a temporary ceasefire with the United States and approved back-channel diplomacy and direct negotiations with the United States. They tapped Mr. Ghalibaf from among their own ranks to lead the talks with Vice President J.D. Vance in Islamabad. For the first time, several military generals from the Guards were part of the Iranian delegation negotiating with the United States. Iranian officials and three other individuals who know Mojtaba Khamenei said in interviews from Tehran that his deference to the Guards was partly because he was new to the leadership role. He lacks the political stature and religious clout that made his father such a singular force, and it is partly because of his deep personal ties to the Guards. When Mr. Khamenei was 17, he volunteered to fight in the Iran-Iraq War. He was deployed to a brigade of the Guards called the Habib Battalion. The experience shaped him, and he made lifelong bonds. As they grew and aged, many members of the battalion rose into influential military and intelligence roles. Mr. Khamenei completed his studies at a theological seminary, reaching the rank of Ayatollah, considered a scholar and jurist of the Shiite faith. He worked at his father's compound, coordinating military and intelligence operations for his father, a role that further cemented his ties to the generals and intelligence chiefs. Among Mr. Khamenei's close friends from the Habib Battalion is the Guard's former intelligence chief, the cleric Hossein Taib, and General Moshe Razayi, who commanded him in the 1980s and has been called back from retirement. Mr. Ghalibaf is also a longtime friend. For years, Mr. Khamenei, Mr. Taib, and Mr. Ghalibaf met once a week for long working lunches at the Ayatollah's compound, according to Iranian officials and the three individuals who know Mr. Khamenei personally. They became known as the Triangle of Power. The trio was accused by a more moderate cleric, Mehdi Karoubi, of intervening in the 2009 presidential election in which he was a candidate and rigging the results in favor of the incumbent president, Mr. Ahmadinejad. Mr. Karoubi lost, and the election upset led to months of upheaval, protests, and violence. These personal relationships are now playing heavily into the dynamic between Mr. Khamenei and the generals. They are on a first-name basis and view one another as peers, not superior and subordinate, said Mr. Davari. Differences emerge. The generals are not the only voices at the table. Iranian politics have never been monolithic, and the system is designed to have parallel power structures. Disagreements and divisions have always been common, and in many instances public among Iranian political figures and military commanders. Mr. Pezeshkian and Mr. Araghchi have seats on the National Security Council. But under the current collective leadership, it is the generals who prevail, and currently there are no signs of disarray among them. On Tuesday, as the Iranian and American negotiating teams prepared to fly to Islamabad to meet for a second round of talks, The generals pulled the plug. For days, differences had simmered over whether Iran should continue talks with Mr. Vance if Mr. Trump maintained a sea blockade on Iran. Already, some 27 Iranian ships had been turned around while trying to enter or exit Iranian ports. Mr. Trump had fired off a series of social media posts about forcing Iran to give in to all his demands, and he had renewed threats to bomb the country's power plants and bridges if Iran did not agree to a deal. The United States then seized two ships belonging to Iran, further infuriating the generals, who thought the move amounted to a violation of the ceasefire, officials said. The commander-in-chief, General Vahidi, and several other generals argued that talks were futile because the blockade showed Mr. Trump was not interested in negotiations and wanted to pressure Iran to surrender, according to officials and two members of the guards who were briefed on the meeting. The officials said Mr. Pezeshkian and Mr. Araghchi disagreed. Mr. Pezeshkian warned of the dire economic losses from the war, estimated by the government to be about $300 billion, and the need for sanctions relief for reconstruction. Disagreements also emerged over how far Iran should push with its closure of the strait. The generals won, and the talks fell apart. Mr. Trump extended the ceasefire but is keeping the blockade in place until, he said, Iran's fractured leaders present their own peace proposal. What happens next is not clear, nor is it clear whether the guards will allow enough concessions to the United States on Iran's nuclear program for a peace deal to materialize, including on the two contentious issues, freezing enrichment and giving up the 970-pound stockpile of highly enriched uranium. A hard-line fringe faction in Iran, while not dominant, has opposed making any concessions, believing that if Iran continued fighting, it would defeat Israel and the United States. Supporters of the hardliners have filled the streets with rallies at night, waving flags and pledging their blood for the Islamic Republic. When Mr. Araghchi posted on social media at one point that Iran was opening the strait, the hardliners attacked him, accusing the negotiating team of betraying their supporters. The firebrands are supporters of Saeed Jalili, an ultra-hardline presidential candidate who has been sidelined from making decisions but still has some influence, including over state television, which his brother runs. Some demanded that Mr. Khamenei make a video or audio message to confirm to the public he was on board with the negotiations with Washington. At a rally in Tehran, crowds addressing Mr. Khamenei chanted, "Commander, give us the order and we will follow." Mr. Ghalibaf addressed the nation on state television on Saturday night, local time, assuring Iranians that Mr. Khamenei was involved. He struck a defiant but pragmatic tone, saying that Iran had gained military achievements, including shooting down an American fighter jet, but that now it was time to leverage those gains in diplomatic negotiations. "Sometimes I see our people say we destroyed them," Mr. Ghalibaf said. "No, we did not destroy them. You need to understand this. Our military gains do not mean that we are more powerful than the United States." The next article from the front page of today's edition is titled, "Capitol Officer Enmeshed in January 6 Conspiracy." Shawnee Kirkoff was wrongfully implicated in the notorious Capitol Hill pipe bomb case. "Can She Ever Fully Move On?" by Karina Knoll. The phone call on that Thursday afternoon brought an emphatic demand: report to the CIA office immediately. Shawnee Kirkoff had been with the agency for 4 years and would have normally been at work then, but her schedule had been altered during the government shutdown, so she was enjoying a day off, curled up in her living room, the dogs nearby. It did not cross Ms. Kirkoff's mind to decline or demand more information from her supervisor. She had made it a habit to be professional and upbeat, having chosen law enforcement because she believed she could be helpful to the community. At 31 years old, her enthusiasm for her career had already been tested, and in an unimaginable way. Her first job in the D.C. area was as a Capitol Police officer, and she had faced off against the mob of rioters on January 6, 2021. She relived the insurrection while working with federal prosecutors and testifying in two criminal trials, and then watched those convictions unravel when President Trump pardoned hundreds of the day's participants. She had gone on to join the CIA, where she received multiple promotions and performance awards. But when she arrived at the federal building in Virginia on November 6, 2025, she was told to join two FBI agents in a windowless conference room. The agents had come, they said, because of what had taken place the night before the storming of the Capitol. On January 5, 2021, surveillance cameras captured someone placing pipe bombs near the headquarters of the Democratic and Republican National Committees. The bombs did not detonate, but their discovery the next day diverted law enforcement resources away from the Capitol as the riots broke out. The case had famously remained unsolved. However, Ms. Kirchhoff said the two agents informed her that they had recently come across some online chatter concerning a new suspect. Then the questions began. Where had Ms. Kirchhoff been the night of January 5, 2021? Who was she with? What sort of training did she have in building bombs? Did she own a certain type of sneakers? And would she hand over her phone? Because she was now under investigation. The January 6 attack inspired conspiracy theories almost from the moment President Trump's supporters overcame the police and charged into the Capitol. The one that gained the most traction held that the riot was a Fedsurrection, an inside job orchestrated by a network of law enforcement officers intending to sabotage Mr. Trump. The false narrative has been promoted by extremist groups, right-wing pundits, and members of Congress. Even Kash Patel, the current director of the FBI, and his former deputy, Dan Bongino, seemed to support the claim at one time. A particularly tantalizing subject to Fedsurrection believers was the identity of the Capitol Hill pipe bomber. The suspect was wearing a mask, a gray hooded sweatshirt, and Nike Air Max Speed Turf shoes while planting the bombs between 7:30 p.m. and 8:30 p.m. Over the years, the FBI, working with other agencies, said it had a team devoted to the case, while encouraging the public to study footage of the individual. You may recognize their gait, body language, or mannerisms, the FBI said in a statement. A reward for information eventually grew to $500,000. In January 2025, a congressional committee issued a report scrutinizing what it saw as a stalled investigation. That same day, the FBI released a new detail. The suspect stood approximately 5'7". Last fall, Blaze Media, an outlet with a news site, podcasts, and streaming app, that bills itself as the home of dissent from woke capital, was putting together its own purported investigation. It promised to deliver a bombshell revelation. The Blaze piece, published on November 8, 2 days after Ms. Kirchhoff was first interrogated by the FBI. The headline read, "Former Capitol Police Officer, a Forensic Match for June 6 Pipe Bomber," sources say. The officer was Shawnee Kirchhoff. The piece was written by Steve Baker and Joseph M. Hanneman. Mr. Baker was a musician from North Carolina who had performed as David Bowie in a tribute act before focusing full-time on his personal blog. He has said that he was at the Capitol on January 6 as a journalist for his blog, although he was charged with trespassing and disorderly conduct. "Look out your windows, bitches. Look what's coming. Mr. Baker said, in footage he took that day, according to court records. His case was dismissed as part of President Trump's sweeping grant of clemency to all of the January 6 rioters. Mr. Hanneman lived in Wisconsin and had previously written for the Wisconsin State Journal, as well as the Epoch Times, a publication that is tied to the Falun Gong religious movement and that has published right-wing misinformation. In their story, Mr. Baker and Mr. Hanneman wrote that they had arranged a forensic study of Ms. Kirchhoff's gait by an unnamed analyst. A software algorithm, the story said, showed she was a 94% match to the pipe bomber. The analyst determined that the match was closer to 98% based on visual observations. The story also said the findings had been confirmed by several anonymous intelligence sources. The writers said that this gait analysis had been done by using security video of Ms. Kirchhoff as well as footage of her playing soccer 8 years earlier and comparing them with the January 5 video of the pipe bomb suspect. They concluded that Ms. Kirchhoff's height, 5 feet 7 inches, a figure written on her online athlete bio, and the fact that she had broken her leg in a college soccer game were more proof. The broken leg, they surmised, had given Ms. Kirchhoff a distinct limp, which they said matched that of the pipe bomber. Ms. Kirchhoff, in fact, made a full recovery and does not present a limp. The prospect of a Capitol Police officer being the perpetrator, if confirmed, could recast the entire story of January 6, Mr. Baker and Mr. Hanneman wrote. The Blaze story reinforced its findings by adding that an editor who stopped by Ms. Kirchhoff's home said that it appeared to be under the watch of law enforcement officers. At the time, Ms. Kirchhoff was in fact being investigated by the FBI. But Mr. Baker said he may have helped trigger that investigation. In an interview with the New York Times, Mr. Baker said that shortly before his story published, he had taken his theory to sources at the Office of the Director of National Intelligence. A spokesperson for the office said that a whistleblower had come forward last year with an allegation about a security concern, which the agency documented and lawfully reported to the employing agency of the person who was a member of the intelligence community. The evidence against Ms. Kirchhoff was dubious, and aspects of the Blaze piece raised questions about whether its writers had followed ethical standards. The piece accused someone of being a suspect in a federal crime based primarily on her gait, a characteristic that can be affected by myriad factors. Researchers have cautioned that a gait study is meant to provide only supplemental information. The story also hinged its claim on anonymous sources and a methodology that was vaguely described, and the authors attempted to validate their story by referring to the presence of law enforcement at Ms. Kirchhoff's home, which Mr. Baker himself believes stemmed from his meeting with national intelligence sources. Mr. Baker and Mr. Hanneman also did not reach out to Ms. Kirchhoff before publication to give her an opportunity to respond to the accusations or present information that might contradict their story. For most of her life, Ms. Kirchhoff had led, by her account, an untroubled existence. "I would say I was sheltered, like I had never experienced adversity," Ms. Kirchhoff said in a recent interview at a family member's home in Virginia. Sitting in a chair in her usual ensemble on off days, button-down shirt, jeans, Allbirds shoes, she spoke wistfully about a time when she held a more optimistic view of the world. She was a star goalkeeper in high school
1: ensemble by Louis Vuitton that included a sheer button-up shirt. And that is all the time we have for today. I will have to stop that article now. This concludes the reading of the New York Times for today. Your reader for today has been Chris Greco. If you have any questions, comments, or suggestions concerning this program, please feel free to call us at 859-422-6390. 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
1: Hello, I'm Kim Wardlow, your host for NLVL. We are wrapping up our month of September and our month focusing on fashion. And I've just had such a great time talking to Tricia Wechter. This will be our third episode together. I've just had such a great time talking to her. And today's episode is titled Embracing Style and Confidence, Women's Fashion and Grooming Tips for the Blind Community. So Tricia has many, many, many years of experience in the fashion industry. And then as she lost vision, decided that she would start her own company, Blind Girl Design. So, Tricia, welcome back. It's so fun to have you back.
2: Thanks, Kim. It's so great to be here.
1: Well, I guess we can just dive right in. Just talking about the role of fashion and how it can be a form of self-expression and even a form of empowerment, and maybe particularly significant for women in the blind and low vision community, which maybe people don't think about, but it's still an important aspect.
2: I think that's a really great question. And, you know, for centuries or millennium, or probably since humans have been wandering around, what they have worn is really important. And even really ancient civilizations, you know, did stuff with fur or made jewelry, adornments, used feathers. Mm-hmm. So expressing ourselves through what we put on our bodies, whether it be a tattoo or apparel, is a really basic intrinsic part of human nature. And I think it's a little more challenging when we're low vision or blind because we don't have all those millions of visual cues every day giving us direction into what the current fashion trends are. And so I think that makes it more of a challenge. And I think that in terms of talking to lots and lots of blind women, it's really interesting. I find that people ask, including myself, ask a lot of questions. And, you know, if there's a certain person that they really like and admire, then they'll ask, you know, what does that person wear? Or I feel that you have this skirt on and it feels really full and squishy. What is that? I think I like that kind of skirt. And so I see that from a tactile nature and from an audio standpoint, we're gathering lots of information about things that we hear and people around us that helps kind of determine the direction that we want to go with our own fashion and how we want to express ourselves.
1: How do you feel that clothing choices can influence a woman's confidence and how she perceives mm-hmm. herself? I mean, certainly how others perceive yes. her, but even internally, how she perceives herself.
2: Yeah. So I feel that whether you're a blind, low vision or sighted woman, the way that we dress really impacts us because the fact is that in the world that we live in, women are looked at based on how they dress, their makeup, their hair to a greater extent than men. That is just the unfortunate reality. And we get the opportunity to fit a lot of women when we are at conventions. Mm-hmm. And so many times people are so grateful when we fit them in a dress with a cardigan that fits exactly the cuffs. We have actually our cuffs on our cardigans fold up and they're lined on the inside so that if you're short or tall, it doesn't matter. You have a clean looking, beautiful mm-hmm. cuff and the hem of the dress is the same length as the cardigan. So a lot of times women say, oh my gosh, I wish you were at my house. You know,
1: yeah.
2: I feel so confident right now. And then we get a lot of calls afterwards where a lot of people comment on how great they look. And I think there's a lot of nagging fear in us regarding how we look. And I think that honestly, maybe it's a little more for us as blind and no vision, but I have to tell you, sighted women have the same exact issue. They're not certain if they look good enough or they pick the right style. So, you know, if you're listening to this, please know this is not singular to the blind community.
3: Oh, not at all.
2: But there's not at all, right? So it's just something to know. Don't feel like this is just a burden on you, where this is just a thing, you know, with women everywhere all over the world, no matter the, you know, our age or our shape or anything like that.
3: Yes, I know. I've asked, you know, multiple friends at different stages of life. How does this look? Does this look good on me? Do I look silly? All those
2: sure.
3: kinds of things. Is it a
2: yeah.
3: good color?
2: I think when we've spoken earlier about this, but you know, reaching out to a trusted person or persons or people around you or your friend group in terms of what they think about it, and then shopping with other people, whether they be sighted or blind, I think is a great way to boost our confidence, because then we get to try on a whole bunch of different stuff and know if it feels grabby at our waist or it pulls up at our crotch or too tight across our chest, things that we can feel because it's tactile, right? If it feels any of those bad things, walk away. Because really, the first thing I would say is make sure you feel really comfortable in your clothes. Before we're going to talk about color and all that other stuff, but first of all, we have to feel comfortable. We have to feel that when we stand up or sit down, that our pants aren't too short, it's not grabbing across our chest or our waist or our hips, and we can get up, sit down, move around, go walk up and down the aisle, whatever we have to do, and feel comfortable and our clothes that fit properly. So that would be the number one thing. And I want to say that from a fabric standpoint, the number one fabric for women in the world is called poly rayon span. It's a knitted fabric. It's got a little bit of spandex in it. And you'll find spandex now in almost everything for women. And that's that little something that gives even your denim
3: right.
2: a little bit of stretch. So that you can even have your jeans zipped and buttoned and pull them up over your hips. And that is because it's got that spandex in it. So when you put it back on your body, it goes back into shape. But when you sit down, it doesn't cut across your, you know, doesn't cut you across your stomach. So that is why that fabric. And the other thing about that fabric is it doesn't wrinkle or drape. And if you have to quickly wash that, you can wash it in the sink. Or really, if you have a, you know, urgent job and you just need to wash the armpits of it with a little bit of hand soap and dry it, you can do that too. It will look great. It won't wrinkle. It'll smell great the next day. So that's why that's such a popular fabric.
3: That's good to know. I wear that, but I didn't know what that fabric was called. So that's good to know. But yes, and it's really great to have that in your jeans. Yes.
2: Yes. Makes a big difference on fit and outlook and comfort.
3: Yeah, comfort is so important. Earlier this year, you know, when it was Fashion Week in New York and they had the big, you know, big gala and all the celebrities, you know, wore all their costumes. And I know some of them, they women had dresses that they couldn't actually sit down in, and they showed them traveling like from their apartments or hotels to the event, and they had to travel standing up, and I get it, like it's a special thing. This is not something they do every day, but even just for an evening, I thought I wouldn't want to do that. I wouldn't want a dress made out of sand that I can barely move in, or that somebody has to carry me upstairs. It was like, I mean, it was kind of extreme for, you know, for this event, but I was like, no, I'm all about the comfort.
2: But the interesting thing now, but let's talk about that, because you're talking about the Met Gala, which is the number one event in the entire world. And yes, there was a number, Demi Moore, I just saw an image of her in that she wore, and she had like a big bubble around her shoulders and sleeves. And I thought, you know, boy, I'd really like to get closer images of that, because as soon as they finished taking those images, I know somebody came up and detached an entire piece from her gown. Mm-hmm. And I also know from having seen images and been in the fashion industry that many, many times portions of those gowns are removed once they hit the top of those stairs, and or you'll see them at midnight hanging with their besties at the Met Gala in a little kind of a slip dress. Not the dress that they came in, that they got photographed, that's going to go worldwide and influence fashion everywhere. You know, so just think about it. You want to be in that garment that they're hanging out with their besties at the Met Gala at midnight, right? You don't want to be in that garment where they're carrying you up the steps of, you know, that beautiful museum.
3: Right.
2: And you can't walk. So think about that when you're thinking about anything, whether it be a special occasion dress or your everyday wear, that again, that's a big comfort thing. And if you want to make a fashion statement, that's great. But generally for the rest of us, if we go to a special event, we're going to be doing it for 4 or 5 hours. If it's a work thing, we're going to be doing it for 8 to 10 hours. Mm-hmm. So we really, really have to know if we want to commit to that for that length of time.
3: For sure. Well, now that we've kind of discussed the importance of fashion and some general things that you may want to consider, let's talk about building a versatile wardrobe. I'm just like you said, you know, like you might want to make a fashion statement, but how many of those pieces, you know, do you really practically want in your wardrobe?
2: Right. So this is such a great question. I'm so glad we're talking about this. And this is something that I do see a lot within the blind community. And that is that generally pick a lane. I am a black apparel person. I lived in New York for 2 decades, right? Mm-hmm. So, and I traveled all over the world all the time. So what I wore all the time, including to the most fashionista shows in Paris and in Milan, was black yoga pants, black shoes, and a black t-shirt, and a black micropolar fleece jacket. Head to toe black. That's what I wore. And if you go to a lot of garment industry things, or if you see designers, if you have any sight left, walking down, you know, after their shows, a lot of times they have on a pair of blue jeans and a black or white t-shirt. Mm-hmm. And that's because people in the design field don't generally paint themselves, or, you know, we don't really outfit ourselves because we use our creativity to design other stuff. So things change, our point of view about what things should look like change constantly. So I would say if you're building a wardrobe, or if you have a whole bunch of stuff in your closet and you're like, I can't get it together fashion wise, pick a base color. My base color is black. So I have black pants. I have gray pants. I have black jeans. I have black shoes. I have gray shoes. Right. So you're kind of getting a groove there, right?
3: Yeah.
2: The secondary color that people pick is navy. And if you're a navy person, that's cool. But let me just tell you, being blind and low vision, there are a lot of shades of navy, a lot that we cannot discern, and a lot of navies don't match. So I would just say, if you're doing this and you're going to start, I would say pick black. That's the most dominant woman's color. So the same tops, colorful, pretty tops, match with black pants as they do with navy pants, right? But the control over black from the manufacturer's standpoint is so much tighter than it is over navy. So build a base, build a color base. And then the other third one, which is not as big for women, is khaki. That's a much bigger color base for men. Mm-hmm. But some people are warm tone people, so they pick khaki. So right. you just pick the your base color, and then you build everything else off your base color. And so if you're building your pants and they're black, you can have multiple different shapes and sizes. You can have leggings, you can have trousers, you can have knitted pants, you can have skirts, you can have dresses, you can have all sorts of stuff with black as the anchor. And then, again, like I said, you can just get any shoe that doesn't, and it doesn't have to all be solid black. It just has to have a black accent in it. And then honestly, you could go in your closet, fall down, pick up a whole bunch of stuff, put it on, and walk out and look great. Because basically everything, every top and every color, that whether it be a light pink, a bright pink, a purple, a brown, guess what? It all goes with black. And now if you pick black, you can pick a denim color. A lot of women prefer a darker blue denim color that's not really distressed or banged up, but they just want to have that jean thing. Incredibly enough, that also goes with all those tops as well. So from a confidence standpoint, I feel like it's a great thing to know that we can bumble in our closets and come out looking great, because all of our color is kind of gymboree pre-matched together.
3: Right. And it'll all coordinate.
2: Yeah, it'll all coordinate. So sometimes people will say to us, oh no, they only have that pant in navy. And you're like, oh, I love that pant. It fits so well. But I'm just going to tell you, take a deep breath, take a minute. Okay. Find out if they also have that pant in black and can ship it to you, or find out if you can just find another pant. Mm-hmm. You know, don't just suddenly introduce burgundy and navy and all these other colors into your bottoms if you don't have tops that go with it. Because the biggest thing for blind or sighted women is you go shopping, you come home, and nothing matches. And for us, that is a train wreck. Because for me, I can't distinguish between, you know, navy, brown, green, burgundy. Right. I can't distinguish that without somebody else helping me. So that's what I'm saying. Start out, if you have to go in your closet now and start throwing stuff away, clean it up, make it organized, and pick your base color, do that. And make sure that everything goes together.
3: Are there certain pieces, and this would really apply for any woman, blind or sighted, are there certain pieces, if you're trying to develop a wardrobe and, you know, you have a budget, but key pieces that you can mix and match that can help you build what appears to be, you know, a sizable wardrobe without having, you know, to have, you know, five different pants and five different skirts and those kinds of things?
2: So, yes, 100%. The pants that I prefer the most are petite pants with the half back elastic that are twill from Kohl's. And I have them in, I have like four pairs in black and three pairs in gray. I know that seems crazy, but I wear them all the time. I also have, so I have a base pant. So I've identified a pant that's comfortable, that goes with everything. So you should identify a base pant in your wardrobe. Now, if you work in a city and for an accounting firm, then the fabric of your base pant for your work is probably going to be a synthetic fabric. It's not going to be a cotton fabric, okay? So just know that it'll be more like a dressy pant. So you have to have that core dressy pant, a couple of pairs of those as your base. I don't need to do that. So my base pant is a cotton twill, right? Which looks very professional, but is not up there with lawyers and accountants. Right. That's a more dress up fabric. Although, because I do need to go to events, I do have a pair of black synthetic pants. So I'd say if you want to build a very small assortment, you need a pair of dressy pants with a straight leg on them that are hemmed properly for your whatever dressy shoes you wear. You need a twill or cotton base pant that you can wear in between casual Fridays if you're a teacher, on the weekends, that you could just kind of wear anywhere, everywhere, but not super dressy. You have to have that pant. Then for just running around, you know, yoga pants or just leggings, which are cheap. They're $8 or $9. Okay. You know, definitely you have to have that in your wardrobe, something that you could throw on, because if you have to answer the door or something, mm-hmm. it's super simple. And the same thing with shorts. I wear little Hanes knitted shorts from Amazon, and I have them in, I know this is going to be amazing, right? Black and gray. I have like 6 pairs, and that is the base of my wardrobe. So you have to have a short, you have to have a dressy pant, a casual pant. And then if you're a denim person, then you should have your go-to jean fit that you love. You know, you got it. You don't have to have a whole bunch of pairs of jeans. You may only need to buy one, but if you wear jeans every day for work, then I would get multiples of the jean that fits you. Mm-hmm. Those are the items that you need. Some women like to wear dresses, and I just want you to know that that is a little more difficult. If you're a woman that wears dresses all the time, you're going to need to fit those. You're going to need to order them from Amazon and try them all on, or go to a store and try them on, because fits and dresses really change based on the fabric. That is just a reality. So I would just say, don't make a dress the anchor in your wardrobe. Mm-hmm. Just don't do it. Know that you like them, and know that that's going to take a little extra work if that's the direction that you want to go. And then in terms of tops, you know, I would say always, I love 3/4 sleeve tops. Mm-hmm. So 3/4 sleeve, a lot of women's knitted tops have a nice little round neck or a boat neck that go over any of the bottoms that I just described. You can throw them on over anything. And I think 3/4 sleeve is great. They're elbow length or 3/4 sleeve because you can wear them 12 months a year. I am not a fan of the winter and summer wardrobe thing. That is a huge mess and takes a huge amount of work. I rather prefer to have micropolar fleece jackets to throw on, a sweat jacket to throw on, a hoodie to throw on, a constructed, you know, jacket with a zipper. Mm-hmm. You know, I would prefer to have those. If you're a woman that likes to wear a blazer, then it's always nice to have a blazer to throw on over your jeans. You can throw that on over jeans, over yoga pants, right, over your dress-up pants, anything that you want. And again, those are really staple. We're not talking about 30 things here. Mm-hmm. We're talking about, you know, only a few silhouettes. And if you find those silhouettes that you like, okay, and let's just say you're a blazer girl and you have a certain type of shape of blazer that you want to wear, and you work for an accounting firm or you're in a law firm, and you need to wear them every day, then find out every freaking color that they make in that. Mm-hmm. Buy it. So many women buy multiple colors of things that fit because we already yes. feel good and confident in them, right? And right. if you buy lots of different color blazers and you wear a black or white shell up underneath it with a black pants and your black shoes, again, cha-ching, automatically, you're dressed for success.
3: Yeah, you're all pulled together.
2: You're all pulled together. Mm-hmm.
3: What about organizing clothes, whether it's in your closet or just thinking about like outfits?
2: So before we start the organization, I'm really going to seriously say, if you're listening to this and you're serious about this, you know, go to your closet and your drawers, maybe with somebody who's a sighted person or trusted person, and start pulling out all that stuff that you don't wear. My rule is, if I haven't worn it in a year, it gets donated. Mm-hmm. I think that's a really good rule. So first of all, declutter your closet and your drawers. Any stuff that doesn't fit or doesn't match, just get rid of it. So now you've got your closet pretty organized and clean. For me, from an organizational standpoint, when I was working in New York every day, on Sunday, I would organize all of my clothes. I would put my pants on. I would have all my pants on a hanger, and then I would pick out tops to wear with all my pants or even jeans, because I could wear jeans in my industry. Mm-hmm. And then I know this sounds kind of crazy and OCD, but let me just tell you, it works particularly well if you're not sighted. I would put my shoes in order from underneath where I had my outfit hanging. And the other thing that it included in that, whatever, I would put clean underwear and bras on the hangers too, mm-hmm. and socks. So the entire outfit, every single thing, including the shoes, are all hanging in a row in my closet. 5 days of apparel. So in the morning, no matter what other crazy thing happened, getting dressed was not going to be a problem. And I knew that I was going to match, and I knew that I had fresh underwear and socks, and I had a bra that was appropriate for the top that I was going to wear. Because sometimes, you know, if you're wearing a chunky sweater, you can get away with a sports bra. Mm-hmm. But if you're going to wear something a little more fitted, then you might need an underwear bra.
3: Right.
2: Which, can I talk about bras?
3: Sure.
2: Would that be, is this an okay time? Okay. So in terms of building your base wardrobe, one of the really key things for a woman is to have a really good bra. And I know that I've talked to a lot of women who wish they had a good bra. And one of the things is, depending on if we have a really large chest or as we age, we need a little extra support in order to look really good in our clothes. And sometimes if we don't have the correct support, it just puts too much strain on our back, or we have that big bulge where our bra ends in the back, and there's mm-hmm. like bra fat on the back,
3: right.
2: which we can feel it. It makes us feel not very confident because we know you can see it. So I would say, you know, it's really important to get fitted for a bra, and you can get fitted for a bra at any department store. They have huge areas with lingerie, and they'll fit you for a bra, and when you get fitted for a bra, listen, if you don't want an underwire and it cuts you, you tell them, I don't, that does not feel good. Or if you like how the underwire lifts you up and makes you feel better, then you tell them. They want to hear what you want to say. They want to get you fitted properly. And you may get a more constructed bra for work, and you may get a really good sports bra for all the rest of the time. So, but get fitted properly. And know your bra size. Is your back of your bra 40? And is your cup size B or D? Because like when people call to place orders for me, one of the first things I ask if they don't know what their size is, what's your bra size? Both the width of your back and the size of your cup. Because that's going to determine really what size t-shirt you wear, what size dress you wear, what size cardigan you wear. Mm-hmm. So you should always know that size. And you should feel comfortable in your bras and feel confident in your bras. And this is for whether you have a really small chest or a really large chest, doesn't matter. And then, you know, the other thing about bras is taking care of them. It's super simple. Just, you know, wash them in the sink on a regular basis. But we want to make sure that because they're awfully close to our armpits on the sides mm-hmm, of the bras, right? And so we just want to, and they're very expensive. And so we really can't usually have a lot of bras compared to some of the other stuff we have. So better to invest in a good bra, take care of it. You can throw it in the wash, no problem, but you can also hand wash it and dry it overnight. So that's just something I would say. And from a confidence standpoint, I see women that feel confident in their bras and know that all of their shirts are feeling really good, their backs don't hurt. And that really does make an impact on us. To have that proper fit.
3: That is such good advice, and that is so true. You don't want straps cutting into you or all those kinds of things.
2: Mm-mm.
3: So that
2: I used to have falling down. We used to fall down on my shoulder. I don't know
3: that
2: know
3: too.
2: Why,
3: well, either extreme.
2: Yeah, that is like so. Either extreme. It's not very. It's good. Does not make you feel good.
3: No. No. Yeah, and even if nobody sees it, you know it affects you. Yeah, it's uncomfortable.
2: Right?
3: Yeah. Yeah. Well, and that leads us a little bit, as we're talking about fashion and some of the extra things about fashion, it kind of leads us also into grooming and skincare mm-hmm. and makeup and those kinds of, mm-hmm. of things, because if you have all your outfits and then you want your, you know, your skincare to be good. So you feel confident
2: right.
3: about how your face and your actual person looks.
2: So this can be a very extensive conversation. We could do a podcast for 5 years just on this particular conversation.
3: Yeah.
2: But just in general, let's just talk really quickly about hygiene. So from a hygiene standpoint, you know, not in every country, but in the United States, women generally shave their armpits and their legs. So depending on if you have control of a razor and you feel confident in shaving your armpit or your legs, generally I can feel my hair. So I can, even if I can't see it, I can tell if I've gotten the hair there. Then I get like triple, I just use women's disposable razors, which they have triple razors. And they usually now have, some kind of creams and stuff on them. And I'm able to shave my armpits pretty quickly. And so usually after I shave my armpits, pat them to dry, and then I immediately put deodorant underneath my arms. Just, you know, what the heck? You're already up there. I might as well do that. So nod to the cleanliness. I don't have to worry about that. The same thing with shaving your legs. If you don't feel confident in using a razor, then there is cream depilatory that you can use. It's a creamy stuff. You put it under your arms and it melts the hair away. And then you take towels, like a wet, damp washcloth, and you wipe it off and it will wipe the hair off. So know that that is another option if you feel like you don't have control of your, of a razor. So those are two things that, and particularly the armpit hair affects smell. And so I think it gives women an edge on that smell thing because of the not having the armpit hair. And I'd say on the deodorant standpoint, use, I use a more drier stick because I don't like the pickiness of the roller thing. So make sure that you're picking a deodorant type that you like that lasts some 24 to 48 hours. That's your standard deodorant that you can put. And then every time you put your deodorant on, which, I would suggest washing, using, putting water in the sink, doing a little bidet thing. First, of course, using a clean washcloth, washing your face, around your face, your neck, your ears, definitely your eyes, those crusty little things in your eyes that you don't see, around your mouth, the edges of your mouth, just scrub all of that. A clean washcloth will exfoliate your skin and freshen up your skin really, really nicely, which is something that women are particularly interested in. So just know, just a clean washcloth with water on it will do that. And then the next thing to do then is to wash your pits with the same washcloth. You can now add a little soap to the water if you haven't already done that, and then wash your pits, and then wash your crotch, wash that whole area, and then, throw that washcloth in the, dirty clothes and have 10 clean washcloths. That is a cheap investment to make sure that we can have really good hygiene every day and that we smell good. Because no matter how great our clothes are and how organized they are, if we pit out our shirts within the first hour, we are going to feel terrible all day. So that's like a one thing. The other thing is dental, making sure that our teeth are really clean, and that is brushing, every morning and every night. And I am a big flosser. I have floss by my bed. I have floss on my table. I use floss sticks, these little plastic sticks.
3: Yeah.
2: And the sticks have a little trick, like on the back, you can flip them and they've got a little pointy thing, and you can take them and go in between your teeth with a little plastic pointy thing. And they're cheap. For a dollar, you can get 100 of them at the dollar store. So I'm a really big fan of this. It makes sure we don't get any plaque on our teeth and our teeth look really clean. And since we can't really see them, that's like a really important thing for us. And one of the things that I had mentioned in another episode is, in terms of mouth freshness, I always keep a little tiny tube of toothpaste in my purse. Literally, I just squirt it on my finger because it's tactile and I can find it. I squirt it on my finger, I rub it in my mouth and on my tongue, and then I swallow it and my whole mouth feels refreshed. So if you need a little midday pickup and you don't have other choices, then that's actually a really good choice. From a hair standpoint, you know, get your hair trimmed every single month. Have somebody professional, whether it be Supercuts or a salon, depending on, you know, where you're at in life and what you're doing, get those ends trimmed. Make sure that there's not, the color isn't growing out if you color your hair. You know, just make sure that it looks neat and tidy is a really important thing. And for women, nails are really important. So I have a metal nail file, and I just regularly use my nail file. I have a very inexpensive metal nail file, and on the back of the nail file, it's curved. So I use the back of the nail file, and I push down on my cuticles. Mm-hmm. Now, one thing you might feel on your fingers if you're not familiar with or you haven't done your nails is that there's a skin that grows up over our fingernails.
3: Right.
2: And it's not commonly acceptable in the United States for women to have cuticles growing on their fingernails. So if you don't go to get a manicure occasionally, which you can do for $12, by the way, then, and you're doing your own nails, then, you know, one thing that you should do is push your cuticles back. So I use this little tool and I push my cuticles back pretty much all the time to make sure that my nails are completely free. And then I use the nail file and I just follow the curve, you know, of my natural nails. And the other thing is, you know, our toenails are important with women because we wear a lot of open-toed shoes and sandals.
3: Mm-hmm.
2: You can use the nail file on your toe, your feet as well.
3: Yes.
2: You don't have to use a nail clipper, which can cut our skin and create bleeding and all sorts of terrible things like that. But if you regularly use a nail file on your nails, on your toes, then you can keep them nice and clean. And, you know, toes have cuticles too, guys. So just, you know, push the cuticles on your toes back as well. And that is just like a super simple, handy tool. And those are just two things that just give us that little edge to make sure that our hands are always going to be clean and our, you know, skin is always going to be clean. Now, in terms of makeup, I've heard a lot of blind women that love to go to Sephora because they will do free makeup on you, and they seem to be very well trained. So if you want to experiment with makeup, that's a great place to go. Another place is any department store. I use Clinique because I don't like fragrance in my makeup, and I'm allergic to all that fragrance stuff. So in terms of if you decide to wear makeup and you want to use a base makeup, the one thing I would say for us as blind people is to use a sponge to put the base on to make sure that it's spread evenly, and make sure you go over your chin to under your neck because we don't want any lines where your makeup ends. And if we use a sponge, that just kind of lets it kind of do a brush stroke into your skin. You can't see the end of the makeup.
3: Right.
2: And then if you do that, then take a second sponge that's totally different than the first one, just a different clean one, because they usually come like 40 in a bag. Make sure you go around your hairline where your hair is to make sure that there's not any globs of makeup right there around your hairline. So those are just two little tips from if you want to do makeup. Now, there's a lot more extensive stuff like how to apply mascara, making sure that your eyebrows are tidy. And again, that is a pretty extensive conversation, but I will say that women commonly use mascara. Eyebrows are something that people look at all the time. So if you haven't taken a look at your eyebrows, you might want to ask somebody who you trust completely how your eyebrows are looking and make sure that those are maintained on a monthly basis as well. And if you have any like skin problems, you know, any like acne or any stuff like that, make sure that you're treating that or going to your primary care doctor to make sure that you're getting, you know, medication for that.
3: Well, and all those things I think really, really help in terms of confidence and feeling good about oneself.
2: I completely agree. And there's one other thing, and that is if you want to just really inexpensively fill the sink with hot water and let the steam, put a towel over your head and let the steam from the hot water go on your face. It will open up your pores. And occasionally there's like little blackheads or whiteheads or mm-hmm. just little junk that our pores pick up. And generally, as women, we really don't like to have that in our skin. It's particularly around our nose, right? Mm-hmm. So if you want to steam your face in your sink pretty much for free, just do that. And then once your face is all nice and sweaty like that, again, take another one of those cheap, clean towels, hand towels that you have, and just use it and wipe your face off with it. And if you want to, you can then take the towel, and then particularly just kind of squeeze around your nose, not hard, but just to make sure if there's any blackheads or any stuff around your nose, that will just come out naturally once you steamed your face. Again, it doesn't cost any money at all, but mm-hmm. it gives you that sparkling, clear, nice complexion that everybody goes for.
3: Right.
2: And it also exfoliates your face, and it gives you that good skin.
3: Yes. And there are so many choices and products and, you know, were marketed to by so many different cosmetic companies and skincare companies. And a lot of that really depends of what you want to use, how complicated you want your skincare right. routine to be. But also, if you have oilier skin or drier skin, it may change with age. I know mine definitely did. And just, you know, again, I think, as you said, if you go to a makeup counter or Sephora, that if you need some guidance and which products would be best suited for your skin type, but it doesn't always have to be super expensive to, you know, to have moisturizer and things.
2: Exactly. And you know what, honestly, I only wear makeup occasionally when I'm speaking at events, and I just go with my own clear skin. Mm-hmm. I myself don't use soap. I use water, and I wash my face in the morning. I wash my face at night. If I get really super sweaty, then I wash my face. But again, I use clean washcloths, and people comment about my skin all the time. They think I'm using like millions of dollars worth of stuff. I'm literally using a clean washcloth and mm-hmm. water on my face. And I just want to say, if you mentioned oily skin, if you have oily skin, it's pretty good to have some tissues around just to blot your face during the day, because mm-hmm. that probably make you feel a little more comfortable not to deal with that oiliness. But yeah, the whole makeup thing is a total choice and requires a lot of focus and commitment to do that. And I agree with you. It really changes from when you're 12 to when you're 70. Very lots and lots of changes in your life in terms of what happens to your skin, and also what kind of makeup you want to wear mm-hmm. at the time, and if you want to wear makeup at all.
3: Right.
2: But the basis of everything is really clean, clear skin. And of course, drinking water is probably the number one thing.
3: Yes, definitely.

0: This service is intended solely for individuals who cannot read conventional print due to a disability. Ineligible listeners risk infringing on copyright laws, and KPBS Radio Reading Service is not responsible for any violations that may occur. Our service may not be redistributed without our written consent. If you agree to these conditions, please continue listening.
1: It's important to you because we get all these messages from the outside, but at the end of the day, for you to feel confident isn't so much about, well, am I meeting everybody's expectations for me? But do you feel good? Do you feel comfortable and confident
2: Yes.
1: in your own skin?
2: And, you know, for me, truthfully, you know, when I do put on the base makeup and do all that stuff, even with all the things, tips I just told you, I still go to my husband or son and make sure that they can't see any transition from my base into my hair.
1: Mm-hmm.
2: And so for me, really not wearing makeup and hydrating really well and using clean washcloths in my skin and water, I look really healthy and great. And I feel like I feel much more confident than when I'm worried about whether there's globs of slightly tan, you know, makeup hanging off my ear. And so, So it's like I said, if you go the makeup route, you have to get a routine down exactly what you said. We have very good visual memory. We are, you know, we have incredible muscle memory. So once we get that routine down, you know, we can do it without sight. But we have to really commit to it, you know, and do it on a regular basis. And if you do wear makeup every day, you know what? You got to go to the sink at night with that brand new clean washcloth and you got to wash it all off.
1: Mm-hmm.
2: And again, if you want to go really inexpensively, you can use Vaseline on your face every night if you want. And during the day, if you feel like you're a little dry, you can put Vaseline on your face. You do not have to spend $100 on moisturizers. If you want to, you can, but you literally, okay. So my two favorite things to put on my hair and face, olive oil and avocado oil.
1: Oh, wow.
2: And when you talk to stylists, when they say, what do you do with your hair? I'm like, oh, I put olive oil in it every night. I massage a little, I rub it on my hands and I rub it into my hair. And they're like, wow. They're like, I do too. Like they start telling me they're not using these products that they're selling. They're putting avocado oil on their face and in their hair. And it's really great in your, you know, hands too. Literally you can cook some spaghetti and then, you know,
1: and moisturize with the olive oil.
2: And moisturize it. Avocado oil and olive oil are like the best things in the whole world for like everything. So know that you can, I mean, I absolutely do that 100%. I don't use other conditioners or moisturizers. I use olive oil. I have a bottle of olive oil in my bathroom, smear it on my neck and my face at night, rub it in my hands and then rub it through my hair. And then voila. So super simple and accessible and not expensive. And your skin will look great. And so will your hair.
1: Well, Tricia, this has been such great advice and great tips. Any final thoughts as we're wrapping up our month of fashion?
2: Yeah. You know, again, you know, I have met some women are really into goth and they have like corsets on with these big full skirts and boots and people that are really into hard rock and then women who just really like flowery prints. And I have talked to some women who have been totally blind since birth and have kind of discovered their fashion just kind of along the way by asking questions and seeing how things feel and knowing what's appropriate for events. And so I just would encourage everyone to know that fashion is completely accessible and that everybody asks everybody else about fashion. This is a topic of conversation among all women. And so if you're more interested in expanding and expressing yourself through fashion, then get in on the conversation. Start asking about, do they have any, you know, is there such a thing as any kind of a flower t-shirt or, you know, do they have, you know, this or that, or I really like this, or I heard somebody talk about this. Get engaged in the conversation so you can find the stuff that you love.

0: of that you think will really express who you are as a person?
1: Well, thank you again. I want to be sure people know where to find you at Blind Girl Designs.
0: So our company is Blind Girl Designs. Our website is, as I say, just shout at your phone, blindgirldesigns.com, and we will pop up. And you can place an order. We take like every kind of payment in the whole world. But you can also just tap on the phone and it will dial directly to us, and we take a ton of phone orders. And then we also help, you know, fit by your description of, you know, what your size is. And so we're really, really happy to do phone orders. And our phone number is 862-448-1011. But it's a live link on our website as well. And we have t-shirts, hoodies, dresses, cardigans, and we've got tons of white canes for White Cane Day all over our prints. And we'd love you to come and see what we do at Blind Girl Designs.
1: Yeah, I have some of Trisha's pieces, and I love them, and they're super comfortable, so as well as being fun. So I highly encourage you to do that. We're going to have a bit of a shift here from September and fashion to October emergency preparedness. And again, you know, with that extra twist of specifically looking at what a person who's blind or has low vision might need to consider as you're preparing for an emergency. So that's quite a shift, but we hope that you will join us for Emergency Preparedness Month. We'd love to get your questions or comments. Certainly invite you to share any experiences or tips you have about fashion or grooming or makeup tips through our social media. That is great as well on Facebook, or I still want to say Twitter or X. So definitely we encourage you to interact with us if you would like. We hope all this really great practical tips is helping you to navigate your life with vision loss.

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1: Hello and welcome. This is Bill Van Arsdell for Radio I. Today I will be reading from the AARP Bulletin and Magazine, dated May 4th, 2026. As a reminder, Radio I is a reading service intended for people who are blind or have other disabilities that make it difficult to read printed material. The first story is George Takei on Sulu and Hollywood's Progress in Asian Representation. Takei found in Star Trek an Asian character built with intelligence, dignity, and purpose. George Takei was 5 years old when the U.S. government forced his family from their home on Garnet Street in Los Angeles and sent them to a horse stall at Santa Anita Park Racetrack. Pearl Harbor had been bombed. Incarceration of Japanese Americans had begun. Takei's family was part of the more than 120,000 Japanese Americans and nationals who were not convicted of any crimes but were detained in camps during World War II. He grew up. He became an actor. And for years, Hollywood offered him what it offered most Asian American performers at the time, caricatures. Then Takei walked into screenwriter Gene Roddenberry's office. The show was Star Trek. The character was Lieutenant Hikaru Sulu, helmsman of the USS Enterprise. Takei read for the part and knew immediately what he was looking at. "I desperately wanted the role," the 89-year-old tells AARP during a March interview in Washington, D.C. "It was," he explains, "the first time that I was being asked to portray a character that was fully developed. It was a human being, not a cartoon or a stereotype, a comic buffoon, or a villain Fu Manchu. This was an identifiable, sharp, intelligent, qualified member of a Starfleet team." For a Japanese-American actor who had been imprisoned by his own government simply for his ancestry, that was not a small thing. Takei says Roddenberry had thought carefully about what Sulu should represent. Asia, he understood, was not a monolith. It was vast, diverse, and in the mid-20th century, scarred by war, revolution, and colonization. Roddenberry did not want to attach the character to any single nationality, Takei says. "Every Asian surname," Takei explains, "carries a national identity. Tanaka is Japanese, Kim is Korean, Wong is Chinese," he said. Roddenberry wanted something bigger. The answer was on his office wall. He had a map of Asia pasted on his wall in his office, and he happened to be gazing at it, looking for inspiration, Takei says. And he found, off the coast of the Philippines, the Sulu Sea, and he thought the waters of a sea touch all the shores, Japan, China, Korea, Philippines, and hence my character's name. That's how thorough Gene Roddenberry was in trying to convey the notion of infinite diversity in infinite combinations. My character is named after an ocean that touches all the lands of Asia. Takei, who graced the original series from its premiere on September 8, 1966, later lobbied for Sulu to command his own ship. He got it. Sulu eventually led the USS Excelsior. Takei saw the character as more than a helmsman. He saw him as a statement of inclusivity. The statement landed. "Hollywood has changed in the 60 years since Star Trek debuted," Takei says, though he stops short of declaring victory. Asian American and Asian characters are more fully developed, although it's storytelling, so sometimes storytelling makes it a little bit shallow. But it's tremendously improved. And there are more actors and actresses of Asian background who are depicting the diversity in Asian society, he says. "We have made remarkable progress." Takei credits his staying power in Hollywood to a particular kind of adaptability. "I'm an ambitious guy," he says. "I'm a flexible guy. I can do a dance around the obstacles that pop up. The philosophy that guides him now is the one Star Trek modeled 6 decades ago, and the same one his father instilled in him long before that. My father was the one who taught me to be actively engaged in our society, contributing what I can, working with other people, some that I don't agree with, but working together to find a mutually livable, positive solution, he says. The lessons of Star Trek are ones that we need to make sure live on and prosper. The next article is, Can Low Blood Pressure Be Dangerous? A doctor's advice on conditions that can cause low blood pressure and when you need to be concerned. By Adam Rosenbluth, M.D. Question, is there anything I can do about my low blood pressure? Answer, low blood pressure often worries people, but the first thing I usually tell my patients may surprise them. In many cases, it's actually a good thing. Normal blood pressure for folks over 65 is generally around 120 over 80, but most people I see in my office struggle with blood pressure that's higher. If your blood pressure runs on the lower side and you feel perfectly fine, there's usually not a problem that needs fixing. I have patients who come into my office with low readings around 80 over 50, and they feel absolutely normal, not dizzy, not faint, not fatigued. In situations like this, low blood pressure is simply a normal variation and not something to treat. It becomes an issue when symptoms appear. Low blood pressure deserves attention if it causes dizziness, lightheadedness, fatigue, blurry vision, or fainting, which we call syncope. Those symptoms mean your brain may not be getting enough blood flow at certain moments. For older adults especially, that can lead to falls, which can quickly become a serious health issue. So the real question isn't simply, what can I do about my low pressure, but rather, is my blood pressure causing symptoms? If it is, the next step is figuring out why. One common cause is medication. I recently spoke with a patient who had a long history of high blood pressure. Over the past 6 weeks, he had lost 17 pounds while taking a GLP-1 medication for weight loss. That weight loss lowered his blood pressure significantly, and he was still taking the same blood pressure medication he'd needed before. The result was dizziness. Once we adjusted his medication, his blood pressure stabilized to around 130 over 80, and he felt perfectly well. Dehydration is another frequent culprit, particularly among older adults. Many people try to limit how much they drink because they're worried about frequent trips to the bathroom. But when your body doesn't have enough fluid circulating, your blood pressure can fall. Simply drinking more water throughout the day can sometimes make a big difference. A third possibility is called orthostatic hypotension. This happens when blood pressure drops temporarily as you move from lying down or sitting to standing. Studies suggest it affects roughly 10% of adults 60 and over, and as many as 30% of people 65 and up, which helps explain why dizziness and falls become more common later in life. As we get older, the blood vessels in our legs lose some of their elasticity. You can think of it as an old sock losing its stretchiness. When you stand up, blood can briefly pool in the legs instead of moving quickly back toward the heart and brain. The result is that familiar moment of lightheadedness. The solution, in many cases, is to put the brakes on. For instance, when you're getting out of bed, first sit for a minute. Move your legs and let your circulation get going. Then stand up slowly, remaining near the bed or chair for a moment before walking. That pause allows your body to adjust to standing and reduces the risk of dizziness or a fall. As I mentioned, medications can contribute to these drops in blood pressure, particularly in older adults. Diuretics, which help the body remove excessive fluid, can lower blood pressure by reducing salt levels. Calcium channel blockers relax and open blood vessels, making it easier for blood to pool in the legs when you stand. If you notice dizziness after starting or adjusting a medication, it's worth discussing with your doctor. There are treatments for chronic low blood pressure, but they're rarely needed. Some people benefit from increasing their salt intake or wearing compression stockings or socks. In very specific situations, medications that raise blood pressure are prescribed, but that's uncommon. Most of the time, management focuses on practical steps, staying well hydrated, rising slowly, and identifying any medications that could be contributing to the problem. However, there is one situation where I always recommend a medical evaluation: repeated episodes of dizziness or fainting. Persistent orthostatic hypotension sometimes signals an underlying condition or a medication problem. Neurological issues, such as Parkinson's disease, can affect the body's ability to regulate blood pressure when changing positions. While that's not the most common cause, it's one reason why recurring symptoms should never be ignored. The take-home message? If you feel steady and well, there's usually nothing to treat. But if your low blood pressure leaves you lightheaded, unsteady, or prone to fainting, especially as you get older, that's your body signaling that it's time to speak with your doctor and figure out what's going on. The next article is a look at legendary singer-songwriter Neil Sedaka. The iconic performer's multi-decade career spanned several eras of pop music. Neil Sedaka, the hit-making singer-songwriter whose boyish soprano and bright melodies made him a top act in the early years of rock and roll and led to a second run of success in the 1970s, died in February. Sedaka, whose hits included Breaking Up Is Hard to Do and Laughter in the Rain, died at age 86. Our family is devastated by the sudden passing of our beloved husband, father, and grandfather, Neil Sedaka, his family said in a statement. A true rock and roll legend, an inspiration to millions, but most importantly, at least to those of us who were lucky enough to know him, an incredible human being who will be deeply missed. A key member of the Brill Building songwriting factory, Sedaka teamed with lyricist and boyhood neighbor Howard Greenfield on songs that reflected the teen innocence of the post-Elvis, pre-Beatles era of the late 1950s, early 1960s, including Happy Birthday, Sweet 16, Calendar Girl, and Oh, Carol, a lament for his high school sweetheart, Carol King. After a long dry spell, he reemerged with such smashes as Laughter in the Rain and Bad Blood. The Captain and Tennille's cover of his Love Will Keep Us Together was a chart topper in 1975. Short and dark-haired, with a big smile and high-pitched voice, he was a Juilliard-trained, Brooklyn-born son of a Jewish taxi driver who began performing as a teen and kept at it for decades. Sedaka still played dozens of concerts a year, well into his 80s. He retained the enthusiasm and broad vocal range of his youth and never tired of the standards he had sung hundreds of times. Past 70, Pavarotti told me the vocal cords are not what they used to be. I'm very fortunate that my voice has held, he told the Associated Press in 2012. It's nice to be a legend, but it's better to be a working legend. Sedaka's songs sold millions worldwide and have been covered by a range of performers, from Elvis Presley and Frank Sinatra to The Fifth Dimension and Nickelback. Sedaka helped propel the career of Connie Francis with Stupid Cupid and Where the Boys Are, the latter for the soundtrack of the movie of the same name. The Captain and Tennille received a Best Album Grammy thanks largely to Love Will Keep Us Together, and included a nod to Sedaka at the end of the song, when Tony Tennille exclaimed, "Sedaka's back." Sedaka grew up in Brooklyn's Brighton Beach neighborhood, pampered by his grandparents, aunts, and mother, in a two-bedroom apartment he shared with 11 relatives. He has a street there named in his honor, Neil Sedaka Way. But his music compensated for his unpopularity as a kid, he once recalled. His talent was recognized by a second-grade teacher who urged his homemaker mother, Eleanor, to buy him a piano. She went to work in a department store to pay for a second-hand upright and managed his career for years, as did his wife, Leba. The next story is, what is hantavirus? The rare infection can turn serious in some, and often its symptoms are easy to overlook. For the second time in about a year, a fairly rare but serious disease is back in the headlines. It's suspected that hantavirus has caused the death of three people and illness in several others aboard a cruise ship in the Atlantic Ocean off the coast of Cape Verde. Hantavirus is a family of viruses carried by rodents like rats and mice that is often transmitted to humans by inhaling airborne particles from droppings and urine. At least one case of hantavirus has been confirmed in a passenger who, the cruise operator says, was medically evacuated and is now being treated in Johannesburg. The causes of the three deaths and other illnesses are still being investigated. The ship, carrying 149 people, left Argentina around 3 weeks ago for a cruise that included visits to Antarctica, the Falkland Islands, and other stops, the Associated Press reports. According to a May 4th statement from the ship's operator, the disembarkation of passengers, medical evacuation, and medical screening require permission from and coordination with the local health authorities. Local health authorities have visited the vessel and assessed the situation. The medical transfer of the two ill persons on board has not yet taken place. Last year, officials in New Mexico confirmed that Betsy Arakawa, an accomplished musician and the wife of Gene Hackman, died at the age of 65 from complications of hantavirus. Symptoms can turn serious. According to the Centers for Disease Control and Prevention, CDC, hantaviruses can infect and cause serious disease in people worldwide. In the U.S., 890 cases of hantavirus disease were reported between 1993 and 2023. The vast majority occurred in the western and southwestern parts of the country. Hantavirus found in the U.S. can cause a disease known as hantavirus pulmonary syndrome, which affects the lungs and is often caused by inhaling particles from infected mouse droppings. This type of infection very rarely spreads from person to person, the Cleveland Clinic says. Human-to-human transmission has been reported in Argentina and Chile. Its early symptoms can be flu-like, with most experiencing muscle aches, fever, and fatigue. Some report headaches, dizziness, chills, and abdominal problems, like nausea, vomiting, diarrhea, and stomach pain. The CDC says late symptoms can appear 4 to 10 days after the initial symptoms start, and can include coughing and shortness of breath. The symptoms are very nonspecific initially, and then when they progress, it can take hold very quickly, because you can not only have a significant decrease in breathing, but it may compromise your mental status and progress very quickly, says Dr. Suraj Sagar, Chief of Infectious Disease at Holy Name Medical Center in Teaneck, New Jersey. Basically, the pulmonary virus causes the capillaries in the lungs to become leaky, and so you get fluid, and then unfortunately it has a high fatality rate. In addition to breathing problems, infected individuals can also experience a sudden and severe drop in blood pressure, which can quickly lead to organ failure, according to the American Lung Association. Hantavirus can also cause a disease known as hemorrhagic fever with renal syndrome, which affects the kidneys, though this is less common in the U.S. and is primarily seen in Asia and Europe. If caught in time, a person may be put on a breathing tube and given fluids for supportive care, but Sagar says there is no specific medication to treat this disease. According to the Cleveland Clinic, up to 40% of all hantavirus cases are fatal. To reduce risk, don't vacuum mouse droppings. Public health experts say awareness is key to preventing hantavirus, and that people should avoid contact with rodent urine, droppings, saliva, and nesting materials. If mice or rats are in and around your home, the CDC says it's important to clean up after them safely to reduce your risk of contracting the virus. Sagar says if you see mouse droppings in your home or work area, the best thing to do is use bleach and wipe it up. He cautions against vacuuming the droppings because that makes the virus airborne. You can also get sick from a scratch or bite from an infected rodent. The most common carrier of Hantavirus virus is the deer mouse. Less common carriers include the white-footed mouse, cotton rat, and rice rat. For people 50 and older who are active, just know that when hiking trails, camping, and doing anything outside, mice may be around, especially if you're staying in a building that isn't occupied by other people on a regular basis, Sagar adds. And the next story is, actor Lisa Kudrow, 62, on the best part of getting older. The Friends star says aging out of certain roles was a relief. Friends star Lisa Kudrow, 62, has spent 3 decades in Hollywood refusing to let the industry ignore her. In a conversation with actor Lily Tomlin, 86, recently published in Interview magazine, she opens up about what kept her going. Kudrow is closing out The Comeback, the HBO series she co-created, co-wrote, and starred in across 3 seasons and lasted more than 20 years. The 3rd and final season, now streaming on HBO Max, finds her character, Valerie Cherish, starring in the first sitcom written entirely by artificial intelligence. Kudrow told Tomlin it's a trilogy finished on her own terms. Adults 50-plus spend more than $10 billion annually on streaming and movies, according to an AARP Movies for Grown-Ups survey released in January. The study underscores the market potential in telling stories by and about people 50 and up. Tomlin asked Kudrow what she learned at 30 that she wished she had known at 25. Kudrow's answer, "Don't confuse people liking your work with them liking you. And don't wait to get permission to like yourself, because you'll need that. You're all you've got." Tomlin agreed. "We're conditioned to think it's arrogant if you like yourself, and it's not. It's a requirement." Kudrow concurred. "For stability," she said. Kudrow grew up in Tarzana, California, earned a degree in biology at Vassar College, and was headed toward a career in science before she started doing improv at The Groundlings, a Los Angeles sketch comedy theater. She landed the role of Phoebe on Friends in 1994 and won a Primetime Emmy Award for it in 1998. After Friends ended in 2004, Kudrow and writer Michael Patrick King built The Comeback, a satire about a woman who refuses to accept that her moment has passed. Because to Kudrow, the funniest thing is someone who has no idea that they're operating in an alternate reality, she told Interview. The show got low ratings and was canceled after its first season. But Kudrow didn't flinch. "When Michael called to tell me, I didn't feel bad. It wasn't my mistake," she told The Hollywood Reporter in a March 2026 digital cover story. "I felt really great about what we had done and knew that we couldn't have done better. Someone is making a mistake, and I knew it wasn't ours. I just thought, well, I'll do other things, and maybe someday they'll change their mind." 10 years later, they did. The Comeback returned in 2014 to critical acclaim. On aging, Kudrow is equally direct. She arrived at the Hollywood Reporter interview at the Beverly Hills Hotel's Polo Lounge with sunglasses shielding inflamed eyes, which she later blamed on Botox. She told the magazine she got Botox for the first time at 60 and that this latest injection might be her last. "I think it contributed to my eye irritation and this weird pattern on my forehead, so I'm probably done with it now anyway," she said. As for what getting older has meant for her career, she told THR, "I'm not a romantic comedy actress. I'm not cute or sexy or the type of character where my only problem is I'm too clumsy to have a boyfriend. You know what I mean? I couldn't wait to just be older and age out of certain things. Isn't that weird?" She is not particularly sentimental about any of it. "I am scared of having to see myself looking like my grandmother one day, but I'm excited to play older roles," she said. Kudrow is also starting something new. According to Deadline, Kudrow and Mira Sorvino, 58, are set to reprise their roles as Romy and Michelle this summer for a sequel to Romy and Michelle's High School Reunion, the 1997 cult comedy. The original film, which follows two best friends, has become the kind of movie that people quote from memory and watch on loop. Fans will remember Kudrow's character Michelle famously claiming to have invented the post-it note to impress the high school bullies. Co-star Alan Cumming confirmed the movie on The Jennifer Hudson Show. Kudrow previewed the project last year with characteristic understatement. "There's a script that's really good," she told Deadline in January 2025. "We'll see." The next story is part of a series titled The Buddy I'll Never Forget. We honor the men and women who served, those who serve today, and the friendships they forged in war. The first person described is Sergeant Victor Locke from the Vietnam War. It's written by Colonel Albion A. Bergstrom. "I started college at Boston University, and the ROTC program was a way of serving my country. I didn't think that I would end up in Vietnam, but it sure turned out that way. I took over an armored cavalry platoon. Sergeant Victor Locke was my track commander, which meant he was in charge of my command vehicle. In an armor or cavalry unit, a leader needs to know his people. You don't have to be loved, but as long as you're respected, things work well. The basic unit was 50-plus soldiers. Their lives depended on your ability to be a decent leader and to listen to them. Victor had a previous tour in Vietnam and a lot more experience, so I came to trust him for his advice. That turned into a long friendship. He called me LT for lieutenant, and he clued me in on things I needed to know. He'd say, 'LT, so-and-so seems to be down,' or, 'LT, the platoon sergeant is doing a great job but could use better backup.' He was from Oklahoma. I was a farm kid, and Victor appreciated that because he had a country background also. As a farm kid, I was more aware of being outdoors than a city kid. When we were moving through territory, Victor would sometimes say, 'I seem to have a sixth sense, like what the enemy was up to, or when there might be an ambush.' Later, Victor got out of the service and had a family. By the time I retired, in 1991, he was dying of cancer. Agent Orange took its toll. We dedicated my retirement ceremony to him. At the time, my daughter Victoria was 6 months old, and Victor thought that was cool, that we had named her after him. The day after my retirement, Victor passed away. He had been living in Arizona, and I flew out there. The last time I wore my uniform was for his funeral. I'm thankful every day that I am alive, and I am thankful that I was able to serve with such great soldiers." This concludes the reading of the AARP Magazine and Bulletin. We hope you found these articles interesting and informative. And if you have any questions or comments about this broadcast, please call Radio I at 859-422-6390. Your reader has been Bill Van Arsdell. 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
3: Hello, this is Kim Wardlow. I am your host for Navigating Life with Vision Loss, brought to you by AfterSight. We are in our series of sports, our 16-week series. And we've been talking about all kinds of sports, including if you're just starting to get back into maybe some sports or going to the gym. But today is a little bit different because we're looking at something even that I consider more foundational. So yes, sports are wonderful. We want to exercise. We want to be healthy. But that health often really starts with our general health and wellness. And so we're going to take a step back today and say, well, if we want to do our sports and do our activities, let's look at our health, general health and wellness, and see if we can improve that. And then that will help improve everything else. So I just want to welcome Mindy Keene, who is my guest today. Mindy, thank you for joining me.
4: Hi, thank you for having
3: me.
4: And
3: I also just want to note that this episode is meant to encourage you and to share personal experiences, but it is not a medical advice. And so all of you listening, talk to your doctor, your healthcare provider for any questions or personal healthcare decisions that you might need to make. So we're not offering medical advice, but I think we are offering some encouragement in terms of general health and wellness. Mindy, at this part in your journey, what does wellness mean to you right now?
4: I would say focusing on just how to stay grounded and just focusing on taking things one day at a time. And just like keeping myself hydrated, eating well, exercising, all that good stuff.
3: All those basic things.
4: Yes.
3: Was there a point when you realized that maybe you weren't taking your health as seriously as you needed to and that you needed to put more focus on that? Or was it just something that happened gradually?
4: Oh, yeah. No, I want to say the day that I was told that I only had 30% lung function and the scale was not something that I was happy with, was the day I realized I needed to take my health and loving myself and, you know, all of that stuff more serious.
3: Right. Well, I think lots of us have had that experience with the scale. Maybe not so many with the lung function, and then obviously you don't just suddenly start running marathons. I mean, I'm sure that change took a while for you to make.
4: Oh, yes. It's been about, I want to say, 2 years or 2.5 years that I was diagnosed with that. Mm-hmm. And it took a while. It was a struggle to figure out how to change my lifestyle habits, how to eat better, how to just completely just change my way of thinking about food and overall health. You know, because I have a son and at the end of the day, I want to be here for my grandbabies when they come. And, you know, and it's just like I only have one child. So I'm like, all he has is me. And yeah, so just taking that more serious was something I just needed to focus on. And it did take about 2.5 years, but I think I'm proud of where I am today. The scale did change a lot. I feel happy, healthy. Like I am very happy and, you know, just, I guess proud of myself is where I should begin. Proud. Yes, to just completely change my lifestyle. And, you know, it's we have some really bad habits that we can get used to. And until something drastic happens in your life, you have to realize, whoa, like, what was I doing? And yeah, so I am proud of where I am today.
3: What were some of your very first steps to be able to change?
4: Well, to be honest with you, the first one was cutting sugar out. Yeah,
3: that
4: which
3: would be
4: was
3: very
4: tough.
3: I like my chocolate. That would be really
4: yes.
3: hard.
4: Yes. Hey, don't get me wrong. I'll have a chocolate here and there today because I'm like, I'm not going to, you know, blame myself or be so harsh on myself like that. But cutting sugar out was the very first one. And then just moving my body, just overall, just moving my body and just focusing on, I guess, realizing and learning how to read labels. Because there is so much junk in the stuff that we eat today. It's insane. And funny or oddly enough, AI helped me kind of figure that part out. Just reading the labels, learning what was good for me, and a lot cleaner, you know, focusing on what ingredients to use and being more, you know, focusing like on my plate, more protein and veggies versus carbs, you know, because even though carbs is not the enemy, but focusing on the other stuff first is something that I had to completely like reroute my way of eating.
5: I think that can be hard. I like carbs myself, all the pasta and potatoes, all those good things, trying to not eat them first.
4: And as a Hispanic, I mean, we eat a lot of
5: I know,
4: good
5: like
4: food.
5: You want to still be able to enjoy eating, enjoy your food, right?
4: Yes. So, but it was tough. It was tough, but it's very doable, very doable. And every once in a while, I still, you know, have a bite of, you know, a guilty pleasure here and there. Because at the end of the day, I've learned that there's nothing wrong with that.
5: Yeah, it's just having the control to have the bite and not like the whole quart of ice cream or whatever.
4: Yes, exactly. Control, portion control, and just having the overall mindset to be like, one or two bites is all I need.
5: Well, let's talk about four key areas of wellness. So sleep, movement, food, nutrition, and stress. But let's start with sleep, because I know I myself really find if I don't get enough rest or I don't sleep well, that can really affect my whole day and everything else. What have you found that helps you rest, even if you're having a really busy or stressful week?
4: Winding down and putting on a really boring book kind of helps me just mentally focus only on listening to the book, to like we sleep with Lady A. I don't want to say her name. Yeah. So we turn on like fan sounds, rain sounds. And I think that just kind of mentally helps me focus on only what I'm listening, you know, the fan and then the book. That kind of just helps me just relax more a little bit and just being able to rest. And listening to my body when there's times where I'm like, I feel more sleepy today, or I'm more tired today than I was yesterday. You know what? Just take a nap, you know, go rest, because sometimes our body just needs that. So just being able to do that just has helped me a lot. But for sure, the white noise and the fan. I cannot sleep without that.
5: Do you ever
4: that.
5: Have times where your mind just won't slow down?
4: I do. And what usually helps for me is music. I'll just put my headphones on and I'll just tell my husband, like, I'm going to blast my headphones just to myself, just to de-stress, all that. And it helps me so much because I've tried to focus on listening to what the song is saying. And sometimes I'll catch lyrics. I'm like, oh, I didn't even know
5: and
4: that.
5: And that's easy. You're just listening to the notes and the music. And sometimes you realize, I didn't realize that they said that.
4: Yes, I've heard that song about a million times, and
5: I've
4: never
5: caught
4: it. I've
5: had that happen so many times, or I've thought I've known the words, and then when I really listen, it's like, that's not what they're saying at all.
4: Yes, for sure. So music is my therapy.
5: That is a great therapy for sure, and I think everybody can find something. There's so many genres and things. I think we all have our favorites. That we enjoy.
4: Yes.
5: You talked about...
4: For sure.
5: You talked about movement before, and that was one of your beginning steps, just to move your body. How would you view, like, maybe quote-unquote healthy movement? You know, not necessarily having to run a sudden dash or something, you know, but being really fast or something like that, but just to start to move.
4: I would say walking, simply walking. That's it. To me, that's mainly only what I focused on. I don't know, you know, if anybody has a gym membership or they have a treadmill at home, because I didn't at the time. I do now. But just simply walking, that does a lot more than you even think. I used to compare my steps to how I used to take back then to how I do now. And it's like, whoa, I'm even embarrassed to say that out loud. So just simply walking, even, you know, when you're listening to a podcast, when you're just whatever, like get up and just walk around, even if it's in your kitchen, you know, your living room, outside. That was what helped me.
5: Do you have any tips for folks if they're just, they know they need to move? And like you said, even just to walk, but they're just, they're tired or they're just not motivated. Do you have any tips for when you're just kind of not feeling like going out and having your walk, but you know it would be good for you and you'd probably feel better once you did it?
4: I think the best thing for me is, and I go back to music, putting that song on that just wants to make you get up and go to the club. I don't know if I can say this, but some booty shaking music.
5: That might even make you walk fast.
4: Yes. It'll get you more pumped up to do it. Like, I know it's hard. It's a mental battle. I mean, I struggled it and sometimes I still do today.
5: Yeah, I think that's just something that can always happen to us. We always have days when we're more tired and it just.
4: Oh, yes, for sure. You we're human.
5: Convince yourself. For sure. Go ahead.
4: Yes. So start putting on that song and you're like, okay, I can do this. You know, just keep telling yourself, I got this. I know I need to do this. And put on some music on. And I think that completely shifts your mood because it does.
5: Yes. I find that as well. Like, and even just switching songs. Oh, okay. This one's much better. Now I can get moving.
4: Yes. Listen to the hype music, just a little bit more pumped and don't be in your feels.
5: So obviously you said you gave up mostly sugar and made some big changes in your diet. Is there anything else besides giving up the sugar that you felt really made an impact and made you feel better?
4: Accepting that I'm human. And that we all make mistakes and quit, you know, not being so ashamed of where I had got at that point in my life and just, you know, accepting that I'm human and that I needed to make that change, loving myself, accepting my body for what it was and having little goals like, okay, I want to drop 10 pounds instead of focusing on, okay, I need to drop 100 pounds. Make it more realistic so that the bigger picture doesn't seem unrealistic.
5: That's really good advice. Did you change how you approached either planning and or preparing your meals?
4: Yes. I learned how to read the labels. Like every time I would do, cause I'm the one who does the grocery shopping at home. So, I shop at Walmart. And so I learned how to share the product with, you know, some of the AI apps and learning, okay, what ingredients are in it? What just nutrition facts, all that stuff. Okay. Maybe that sounds like a good option just because it says it's a good option, but it's not the best one because the ingredients are not the most cleanest ingredients. And it took a lot of time, trial and error. But just focusing on what actually was protein,

0: This service is intended solely for individuals who cannot read conventional print due to a disability. Ineligible listeners risk infringing on copyright laws, and KPBS Radio Reading Service is not responsible for any violations that may occur. Our service may not be redistributed without our written consent. If you agree to these conditions, please continue listening.
1: Like more raw vegetables and cooking them, or you know, changing from maybe something that's already a prepared meal to something that you might have to do a little bit more of the preparation?
2: I don't think so. I don't think it changed the preparation or anything like that. I think, honestly, it's just helped me love being in the kitchen
1: now. Well, that's always a good thing, because you need to eat, so it's good if you don't mind being in the kitchen.
2: We need to eat to live. I don't think time-consuming, stuff like that, no. Just, you know, having the option of going to the fridge and be like, okay, this is what we're going to eat today, you know, and just the family accepting it.
1: Right, so you're still able to keep it, so it's easy for you. It's realistic. You're not having to get unusual ingredients. And like sometimes it's like you hear about different diets and you have to do all sorts of major changes. But it sounds like you did make some major changes, but it was more just in ingredients and not really having to make things any more difficult than what you were doing.
2: Yes, that's correct. Like, it's funny because I would... Like I said, I'm the one who does the grocery shopping at home. So I would like, oh, let me try this pasta. Like right now I do like a pasta made out of chickpeas. But at the beginning, I didn't tell my husband or my son that was what the pasta was made out of.
1: They would already be like, no, we're not going to like that.
2: Yes. Yes. So I just did it and it was delicious. I personally couldn't taste it. But then again, my taste buds are obviously different than theirs because they have sugars in their, you know, lifestyle and I didn't. So that was an adjustment. But then when they came and asked for seconds or thirds, I was like, okay, score. Yes. So just little things that I secretly hid from them made me just realize that I was actually doing something not only good for me, but for my family.
1: Were there any particular, I think of chickpeas, using this if you're avoiding gluten, was there any other ingredients, I'm thinking fat, sugar, gluten, any other particular ingredients and things that you were trying to avoid?
2: Just all the junk that we don't even know what's in our food.
1: Well, and that's true sometimes, right? We're not even sure what all is in there.
2: Yes. Like I would sit there and read the labels of, I don't even know, I don't want to say anything in particular, but I was like, well, what is that? Like, I don't even know.
1: I know.
2: If we can't pronounce it, maybe we should.
1: Exactly. That's what I was going to say. If I can't pronounce it, I think, well, maybe that's not something I need to eat.
2: Yes. Yes. And so just mainly just that. Just, again, going back to just reading the labels and learning what it is. And if, you know, I didn't know what it was, just researching what it was. And, okay, it still doesn't sound too promising. Then maybe I shouldn't have that item.
1: Right. So you're making the changes, you're starting to move and exercise, you're changing your diet. But I know even when we're doing less of those things that are good for us, we're still going to have stress and still have stressful days or stressful weeks. What helps you to kind of calm down and to feel better if life is feeling overwhelming?
2: For me is... I think letting it out. And for me personally is crying. Mm-hmm. Like if I need to cry, I will cry. I will do so in the shower. Just going and taking a long shower and just crying if that's what my body is asking for and just doing it and not being ashamed of it. That is kind of how I just let things out and just telling my family, you know, or my husband, whatever, like, I'm just not feeling today. I'm just like, I'm feeling stressed or, you know, anxious. Like, just give me some time to myself. I just need 10 minutes to.

0: just sit in my room, you know, with some white noise or something, or my headphones on, listening to a song, just giving myself time to be with myself.
1: Just to reset a little bit. Well, and
0: yes,
1: I think a good cry can really be so helpful. I know, like, we try not to cry in public, yeah, or, you know, there's certain times you're trying not to cry, but crying can just be a release for so many different types of emotions that I can see where that could be very, very helpful just in letting go and letting things out.
0: Yeah. Yes. And a lot of people are like embarrassed to cry. I don't think I would do it in public.
1: I know. It's like there's times you try not to, but sometimes you just have to.
0: Yeah. If I'm home and stuff, and even if my son just, like, I'm just sitting down and the tears are just flowing, he just knows she's having a moment.
1: Right. It will be okay.
0: Just let me be.
1: Just give her a minute.
0: Yes. Yeah. Oh, yeah. Even sometimes when I'm cooking, like, and sometimes tears are not always sad tears. They can even be happy tears. You know, so if I'm just cooking or I'm listening to, because I'll cook and listen to me or play music. I don't know. At the moment, I thought of something funny or sad or whatever, and the tears are just flowing, and my son just knows she's having a moment again.
1: You're right, though. It could be something that's good, or calling a happy moment, or just feeling so grateful for something, someone, a situation. Yes. So it covers a wide range of emotions. Crying.
0: Yes. And as a woman, we go through so many emotions. So it's tough being a woman.
1: Are there things about wellness and trying to stay healthy that have barriers, that vision loss may cause some barriers or make things more more difficult? Like if you're wanting to get to a gym or appointments or I don't know, even like getting groceries, all those things. Are there just kind of real life issues that you deal with because of the vision loss that you need to kind of work around, or you found alternate ways to do things?
0: I think the first one that I could say is kind of just probably like having the guts to go to the gym. For me, it's always been a battle because I sit there and I think, ugh, like, how am I going to get around? Am I going to be the center of attention when I don't want to be? You know, what if I fall? Or, I don't know. I sit there and think so many things. I personally haven't been able to overcome that, so I should work on that one. But also, I guess, like, in the sense of, like, my doctor, just focusing on being my, you know, myself, my advocating for myself, and telling him, like, this is what I want to achieve and this is what I want. And like today, for example, I haven't been taking my medication only because for myself, I'm like, I want to give my body a break because I feel like my body deserves that. I've been on medication for so long, and having, you know, the courage and the right to tell my doctor, I want to stay away from it a little bit, and explaining to him that, like, that's, you know, I want to give my body a break. And I want to use staying away from the medication for a little bit just to focus on just being, you know, healthier, overall healthier. And if I feel like I don't need it that day, just having the acknowledgement to be like, okay, I didn't take it today and I'm still good.
1: Right.
0: But of course, you know, everybody has different types of medications that they all need to take. So everybody has to take that.
1: Right. Depending,
0: you know, their own.
1: What it is and all of that. Yeah, for sure.
0: Yes.
1: But I think it's good you were talking to your doctor about it as well. So your doctor's aware.
0: Yes.
1: Yeah. Do you ever feel like you're just not doing enough?
0: Yeah, I do. We're human, and I don't know if everybody else does, but
1: I think most of us do at some point in time.
0: Yes, for sure. I question some of the things I do as well. Not only if I'm doing enough, but if I'm doing the right thing.
1: Sometimes it's hard to know, and you just have to try.
0: Yes,
1: try and,
0: for sure.
1: And see what the results are.
0: Yeah.
1: What have you found that's helped you the most? Are there people who've been supportive or having a certain routine? Or is there, what do you feel like has helped you the most is, in this journey?
0: I think I want to say a little bit of social media, following some of the like women who are also like on their own lifestyle journeys in all different aspects of it. Overall, just, you know, making better lifestyle habits, like joining some of the Facebook groups, or you just following someone on TikTok and just someone sharing a simple meal that I would have never thought of. And I'm like, okay, that sounds delicious. Like, I want to try it. And actually doing it and being like, wow, they weren't lying. I think just having that type of support, because I guess to me, in my head, because they are a complete stranger, they can't judge me for the
1: right
0: for what I'm doing.
1: I can understand that. Well, and that's the positive side of social media. We hear a lot about, you know, the negative sides, and certainly those are there, but that's definitely, you know, a positive of the social media.
0: Oh, for sure. Oh, for sure. Because I'm in so many groups where people, you know, they post anonymous and they're like, I don't want to post with my name yet because I don't want to be criticized or X, Y, and Z. And just having the opportunity to do so and still express yourself and getting a lot of feedback, you know, a lot of positive feedback, and just it. There's so much information out there in social media that it's just like unreal sometimes.
1: Well,
0: and to me, I guess I've just made it more of like a positive. I try not to focus on anything negative on social media. So to me, it's just a positive thing.
1: Well, I know on social media, there are a lot of health trends or wellness trends or eat this, don't eat that. Do you follow any of those, or are you really just looking at what works for you, or are there trends that you feel like have been positive?
0: I don't want to say I follow a trend. I think it's just what works for me wouldn't work, you know, for anyone else. I think the only thing that I would say I gain from that is also just learning different recipes and not blaming myself or being so hard on myself or being like, I don't want to cook today. Today, let's eat out. And that doesn't mean that you still get to have a plate of garbage. You know, you still focus on healthier options and don't feel so guilty for being like, today we ate out, but I still ate good. Or, you know, even if you just want to say, I'll have like, let's, you know, the kids want pizza, let's order pizza, but just having that one slice and just focusing on that. So I think that's why I say just what works for me may not work for everybody else.
1: Very individualized.
0: Yes. Cause some people can be really strict and some people are a little bit more just laid back. And I just think it's just what works for you is what makes it work is what will make you continue to do your journey.
1: But getting ideas from other people is great too, because then you might know things to try that you wouldn't have thought to do that might work.
0: Oh yes, for sure.
1: I'm thinking also about just our mindset when we're trying to be healthy. Like you said, it's not that you can't eat out. It's just also thinking about, well, if I'm eating out, maybe I'm short on time. Maybe I'm even going to have fast food, but is there a healthier option, you know, within that? And just having that healthy mindset, you know, that lasts, that helps you to keep going. And that can be hard, especially, you know, if we're tired, if we've had a bad day. I don't know if you have examples of times where you've had, you know, unhealthy thoughts that we're telling ourselves, or just like you said, kind of being down on yourself and being able to overcome that.
0: I would say for me, it's been like a craving of chocolate and just being like, just have it. Just have it. One or two bites is not going to be as bad as you like being so hard on yourself later on and then secretly eating and then being feeling so guilty for doing
1: right
0: or eating the entire thing. So to me, I think that's kind of what I would say is just have, you know, the piece of cake or just have the bag of chips. Just restart on your next meal. And that's just how I take it. A meal at a time. Like personally, I struggle with drinking water.
1: Me too.
0: Oh, I'm so bad at drinking water. But I go and I find like a really cute cup that has flowers or is pink or sparkly. And I may not be able to see it, but I know what mm-hmm. the description said it looked like and I can feel it. And I'm like, okay, now this is going to motivate me to drink more water. And it has helped me so much.
1: That's a good tip. I struggle to drink enough water too. And I don't always want to put,
0: yes.
1: I mean, there's all the different flavorings and stuff you can put in water. But again, yeah. Sometimes it's like,
2: this
1: well,
2: program is intended
1: in
2: for a print impaired audience and is brought to you by Mind's Eye.
3: Hello, listeners. This is Ken Pajares bringing you Time Magazine for this week. Our issue this week is for December 4th, 2023, volume 202, numbers 19 and 20. We'll begin our reading of Time with some articles from the brief. First article is entitled The Nikki Haley's Moment by Philip Elliott. Former South Carolina governor finds momentum in a GOP primary that remains Trump to lose. Nikki Haley had heard worse than snipes from one of three men standing on her left on stage. As a candidate for governor of South Carolina in 2010, she was attacked with an anti-Indian American slurs. 3 years later, the state Democratic Party chairman said she should go back to wherever the hell she came from, ignoring that she was born in South Carolina's Bamberg County Hospital. When she was the U.S. ambassador to the UN, the Secretary of State allegedly deployed sexist words that began with a B and a C to her face. But in Miami, on November 8th, when the presidential candidate found her daughter's social media usage a topic at the third debate of the second-tier GOP contenders, Haley stood on the verge of boiling over. Quote, "Leave my daughter out of your voice," Nikki told tech bro Vivek Ramaswamy, who had just brought up Rena Haley's TikTok. Quote, "You're just scum," she added later. Her daughter watched from the room. With her eyes cast toward the stage lights, you could see Haley push reset and perhaps remind herself that for female candidates, combativeness is the way to easily seen as rage. That clear-eyed ownership of her space in the current Republican campaign had served her well to this point, and may be what fires her into the final push before the voting finally gets voters finally get to start having their say. Haley is the only candidate on the rise in national polls, early state surveys, and standing among donors. Although the ex-president Donald Trump remains laps ahead of her and every other candidate, Haley is quickly becoming a plausible chief rival and the best shot for the Republicans to find an off-ramp to his third nomination. Quote, "We can't win the fight of the 21st century with politicians from the 20th century. We have to move forward," Haley said, distilling her campaign thesis that hinges on an appetite among Republican voters for a former state executive and high-stakes diplomat over a familiar former candidate. But ask John Huntsman, the former Utah governor and ex-ambassador to China and Singapore, about the two delegates he earned during the 2012 campaign for the White House with similar qualifications. Haley understands the rules. She has a hawkish instinct on national security, giving her a leg up on an environment where crises in Ukraine and Israel dominate, not to mention threats at the southern U.S. border and from China that loom as standing challenges. She's a pragmatic realist when it comes to social issues, smartly reasoning that Congress passing a federal abortion ban is as realistic as finding the Loch Ness Monster. And she has some very talented advisors guiding her in the leadoff states of Iowa and New Hampshire, plus a $10 million marker she laid down in the days after the debate to reserve advertising in those two states starting in December. The biggest chunk of campaign money on air is from Florida Governor Ron DeSantis, who is ponying up a puny one-fifth as much during the same window, and her super PAC, which can raise unlimited sums from supporters, has reserved almost $5 million more in advertising, eclipsing DeSantis' friends and their bookings. In her home state of South Carolina, Haley retains an advantage, too. She can count just one loss at the ballot in 20-year career. Her fellow Palmetto State poll, Senator Tim Scott, exited the race on November 12th, giving her a potential advantage in the first state in the South to weigh in on 2024. Also gone, the $7.5 million in ads that Scott's super PAC had reserved. But it has to be said, Haley is still far from a lethal threat to Trump right now. Being a former president has its advantages. The race, as much as it can be called that, is shaping up to be a contest for second place. The closest DeSantis ever crept to overtaking Trump was a 15-point deficit. That gap now stands at 40 points. Haley, meanwhile, maybe improving, but she's a solid 50 points behind Trump. And while emerging as a winner of the not-Trump primary matters for media coverage, the Republicans' rules don't regard second place. That means either she starts to chart a way to overtake Trump before the Iowa caucus, or she needs to persuade backers of folks like dispatched rivals Scott and former Vice President Mike Pence to pivot to her camp. Or, for remaining contenders like former New Jersey Governor Chris Christie and Ramaswamy to call it quits. It's still tough odds. Trump's hold on the party has proved durable enough that not even the prospect of voting for a jailed nominee is sufficient to dent his support as he faces multiple criminal trials in the election year. Which is why Haley has been so strategic in picking her spots to criticize her former boss, and how to respond to critiques against her that get stronger as Republicans start to pay attention to her. When Ramaswamy mocked her at the debate as Dick Cheney in three-inch heels, she threw it back in his face. "They're five-inch heels," Haley said, "and they're not for a fashion statement. They're for ammunition." And it sure seems like Haley is there for the battle. We continue on with the brief with the bulletin. How war in the Middle East got the British Home Secretary fired. Suella Braverman, the controversial Home Secretary in British Prime Minister Rishi Sunak's cabinet, was fired after making divisive comments about pro-Palestinian protesters. She'll be replaced by James Cleverly, who had been Foreign Secretary, and former Prime Minister David Cameron will replace him. The November 13th announcement came after Braverman wrote an article in the Times of London in which she claimed that police were playing the favorites and not enforcing the law when it came to pro-Palestinian protests, and referred to protesters as hate marchers. Braverman wrote on X on November 14th that Sunak hadn't honored the policy agreements they'd made when she took the position, and said that the protests were a breaking point. Quote, "I have become hoarse urging you to consider legislation to ban the hate marchers and help stem the rising tide of racism, intimidation, and terrorist glorification that's threatening the community cohesion." London. The war between Israel and Hamas has led to mass protests throughout London, with hundreds of thousands calling for a ceasefire. On November 11th, far-right groups, including English Defense League, confronted pro-Palestinian protesters in London. 9 officers were injured, and 145 people were arrested. This isn't the first time Braverman's impolitic speech had gotten her in trouble. She has referred to the UK's migrant crisis as an invasion and homelessness as a life choice. She was forced to resign from her position as Home Secretary once before in October 2022 when she was discovered to have shared confidential documents with a Member of Parliament. She was reinstated a week later. And another article from The Brief from The World. Israel's former prime minister. A two-state solution is the only solution. Eric Cortaleza is the author. With the war raging between Israel and Hamas, it's hard to imagine a new dawn of peace. The violence threatens to paralyze the moral and political imaginations of Israelis and Palestinians alike, deepening the impression that accommodation will remain forever out of reach. But to hear one of Israel's elder statesmen tell it, now is precisely the moment to resurrect the goal of peace process. Quote, "The right way is to look to the two-state solution, not because of justice to the Palestinians, which is not the uppermost of my priorities, but because we have a compelling imperative to disengage from the Palestinians to protect our own security, our own future, and our own identity," former Prime Minister Ehud Barak tells Time. Barak, who led the country from 1999 to 2001, is one of the most decorated military figures, came closer than any other Israeli leaders to securing a peace deal with the Palestinians. In a wide-ranging interview conducted over Zoom on October 27th, he discussed the possible endgames for Gaza after the war. Prime Minister Benjamin Netanyahu's political future, and how the October 7th massacre has transformed the Israeli psyche. The following has been edited and condensed, but here's the interview. "What was your first reaction when you learned of the attack?" "It was immediately clear that it's the most severe blow that we've suffered since the establishment of the State of Israel. Israel was established to create one space on earth where Jews can live and go to sleep in their own quiet. For my generation, our former experiences in life was the 1973 war. For people who were about the age I was in 1973, and even younger, this will be the formative experience of their life. It will define what they think about Israel and the Zionist project." Why was Israel so unprepared? "It was a major failure of our intelligence. It will be clarified only when there's a full investigation." How much responsibility does Netanyahu bear? Netanyahu used to say that anyone who is against the two-state solution should support his attitude toward Hamas, which was basically to let them be alive and kicking. He basically backed them by allowing the Qataris to send some $1.5 billion over 5 years to the Gaza Strip. About half of it was used by Hamas to build its military capabilities. It is this element that disturbs the Israeli people. Everyone remembers that he strengthened Hamas. Can Netanyahu survive this? He lost the trust of the people. In normal countries, he would have resigned on his own immediately. But it's not unprecedented that when a government of Israel refuses to resign, the public will impose it upon them. Can Israel conduct this military operation without causing so many civilian casualties? We cannot and will not pretend to be able to do it without any collateral damage and civilians being killed. We are committed to make all possible efforts to minimize it. We warn in advance. We want some 1.1 million people to leave the northern Gaza Strip. Hamas is threatening them and telling the civilians to stay. It's a tragedy, but we cannot give Hamas impunity because they are using their cohesive power over citizens. Final question. Do you think the two states as a goal can be revived after this massacre? I think there is a need in Israel, under the heaviest, most difficult conditions, never to lose sight of the objective. The right way is to look to the two-state solution, not because of justice to the Palestinians, which is not the uppermost of my priorities, but because we have a compelling imperative to disengage from the Palestinians, to protect our own security, our own future, our own identity. If there is only one political identity reigning over the area between Mediterranean and Jordan River, it will inevitably become either non-Jewish or non-democratic. If this bloc of millions of Palestinians can vote, Israel will become overnight a binational state with a Muslim majority. First, we have to focus on the war, but the vision and the readiness to act upon it once the time is right should always be there. We continue with Time magazine for December 3rd and the brief with a brief time with the delicate balance facing William Lai, Taiwan's presidential frontrunner. Charlie Campbell is the author. More than once, when William Lai was a small boy, a passing typhoon tore the roof off of his home clean away. It's a recollection that brings a wry smile to Taiwan's vice president, who grew up in the small coal mining hamlet of Wali, perched on the island's far north. His father died in an accident in the pits when Lai was just 2 years old, leaving his mother to raise six children alone. Money was tight. Instead of toys, Lai had banyi trees to climb. Instead of new clothes, he wore cast-offs. He didn't have a privilege. He had to prove himself. Today, Lai, 64, is the front-runner in Taiwan's January elections to replace outgoing president Tsai Ing-wen, who represents the same Democratic Progressive Party, the DPP, but is ineligible to stand for a third term. Quote, "One of the biggest assets my father left me was being impoverished," Lai tells Time in an interview in late October. "Because in this environment, I worked harder, more vigorously on everything I did. It gave me a sense of determination." 2 days after our conversation, Lai returned to Wanli on the campaign trail, where he was greeted with presumptive shouts of, "Hello, President." After lighting incense at the lantern-filled temple, Lai promised the assembled crowd he would improve transportation links and healthcare facilities for seniors before turning to more weighty concerns. Quote, "My first priority is to maintain stability in the Indo-Pacific region," Lai told a throng of farmers and crab fishermen. Lai may not worry about typhoons these days, but geopolitical winds continue to batter the Taiwanese. Beijing considers the self-governing island of 23 million its sovereign territory and has vowed to reclaim it by force if necessary. It remains the most combustive of the myriad squabbles that today define relations between the world's superpowers. On four occasions, President Joe Biden has vowed to protect Taiwan from Chinese military aggression. Lai knows war benefits better than anyone. Quote, "Taiwan hopes to be friends with China. We don't wish to be enemies," he says. The saying that all politics is total comes with an almighty caveat in Taiwan, where January elections will hinge on how best to manage the relationship. Beijing loathes Lai's China skeptic DPP and has branded its candidate a troublemaker. All three of Lai's rivals for the presidency argue that they are better placed to repair cross-strait relations, thus revitalizing the Taiwan's torrid economy and safeguarding its autonomy. On November 15th, Lai's closest challengers agreed to join forces under a single candidate, threatening to tip the balance in favor of the China-friendly camp. The vote also has profound global implications. Taiwan is the world's 16th largest trading economy, exchanging $907 billion in goods and services in 2022. It produces 90% of the world's advanced semiconductor chips, which are vital for every industry, but especially to the artificial intelligence boom. A blockade on Taiwan would imperil well over $2 trillion in economic activity, estimates a Rhodium group, even before factoring in sanctions or any military response. An unprecedented third straight term for Beijing's nemesis, DDP, could represent an entrenchment of China's skepticism across the Taiwanese society, and potentially be a tipping point for relations. While China President Xi Jinping has called the reunification a historic mission and an unshakable commitment, Lai counters, "We are already a sovereign, independent country." Yet few other countries agree. Taiwan's politically split from China's mainland in 1949, following a national civil war. Today, its government retains formal diplomatic relations with just 13 nations. The U.S. switched its recognition to Beijing in 1979, though it maintains a bevy of informal ties and is obligated by Congress to supply Taiwan with weapons. Still, attempts by Taiwan to build direct diplomatic or commercial links are met with fierce reprisals by Beijing, including military drills, a trade embargo, and diplomatic freeze. The severe turndown in China's economy has also increased fears that a crisis may be useful for Xi. Youth unemployment in China stands at 46.5% by most estimates, and the world's second largest economy again veered into the deflation in October. One measure of foreign direct investment into China fell negative in the third quarter of 2023 for the first time on record. Given such doldrums, quote, Taiwan is an easy scapegoat for China, Taiwan Foreign Minister Joseph Wu tells Time. The rising temperatures spurred Tsai last year to extend the mandatory national service for Taiwanese men from 4 months to 1 year. In August, she boosted defense spending to a record $19.1 billion, or 22.6% of GDP, a hike that includes purchase of 400 U.S. Javelin anti-tank missiles. Quote, if China were to launch an invasion, we must be able to safeguard our country, says Lai. Still, Lai believes trade ultimately offers better protection than tanks. With Taiwanese chipmakers like TSMC powering the AI revolution, he wants to foster the next global champion to ensure the price of conflict stays prohibitively high. Quote, semiconductors and technology industries are Taiwan's strengths, but also our responsibility towards international community. It's a commitment Lai hopes will be reciprocated through wider support for Taiwan's democracy, which few of his compatriots would swap for China's rule. For Lai, China and Taiwan may share a language and history, but precious little else. After all, Taiwan ranks 10th in the world and top in Asia in Economist Intelligence Unit's 2022 Democratic Index. China sits 156th place. Taiwan's politics is partisan and messy. China is ruled from Beijing's secretive Zhongnanhai leadership complex. China has banned pride since 2021 in a crackdown of LGBTQ rights. In October, Lai became the highest-ranking Taiwanese official to attend Taipei's parade, saying his support was natural given his commitment to freedom, democracy, and human rights. For Lai, any pretense that these two societies are in any way converging is preposterous. Ultimately, 100 miles of choppy ocean that separates island and mainland doesn't do justice to just how different their people feel and think. And the coal miner's son has no qualms getting his hands dirty to keep it that way. Quote, we will not back down, he says. A few quick facts about Lai. Ivy League. In 2003, Lai obtained a master's degree in public health from Harvard University while also serving as a legislator. Doctor turned politician. Lai was inspired to swap medicine for politics by the 1996 Taiwan Strait crisis. Mayor of Tainan. In 2010, Lai became mayor of the southern city and drew praise for alleviating its notorious traffic congestion. Natural speaker. Lai hates using a teleprompter and is known to memorize complex speeches and off-the-cuff remarks. Sweet disposition. Lai is famous for his sweet tooth and orders 4 sugars when enjoying Taiwan's iconic bubble tea. We continue with Time Magazine for December 4th with some articles from The View. Ideas. Hobbes the Optimist. John Gray is the author. When Thomas Hobbes described life in a state of nature as solitary, poor, nasty, brutish, and short, he penned one of the most celebrated sentences in the English language. The 17th century philosopher asserted that without a common power to keep them all in awe, human beings fall into a state of nature, a condition of anarchical warfare and lawless predation. Hobbes' analysis resonates powerfully at the present time when states are failing in many parts of the world, leaving chaos and crime in their wake. Increasingly, his pessimistic vision seems vindicated by a far-reaching decline in the security human beings need in their everyday lives. Yet, paradoxically, Hobbes was also an optimist. Using their reason, he believed, human beings could lift themselves out of brutish conflict. Humankind could enjoy what, in his masterpiece, Leviathan, in 1651, he called a commodious living, a civilized life of peace, prosperity, and culture through a social contract that would create a ruler all would obey. The power they brought into being, which could be a king or a republican assembly, would be unbounded in its power, but its authority was limited to maintaining peace. No one had a divine or natural right to rule, and if the sovereign failed to protect his subjects, it could be overthrown. In focusing on individuals and their well-being, Hobbes was a liberal, possibly the only one worth reading today. Hobbes' insight that conflict is the default human situation has many lessons to teach us. One is that toppling tyrants does not secure liberty. In Iraq and later Libya, the West imposed regime change in the belief that it would lead to democracy. The result in both cases was the breakup of the state. The hard truth of which Hobbes reminds us is that politics is not a binary choice between freedom and tyranny. Hobbes has also helped understand the transformations in democracies during the 21st century. In a succession of crises, governments have moved from claiming to extend human freedom to promising shelter from danger. The 9/11 terrorist attacks and the 2007-2008 financial crises saw Western governments expand their power to levels unknown since the Second World War. The process continued in the policies adopted during the COVID-19 pandemic. The state assumed responsibility for the physical and mental health of the population. Not liberty, but safety has become the overriding imperative, in sparing their citizens the anxieties that go with freedom of thought. New leviathans that have emerged in the West have some affinities with the totalitarian states of the past century. From the point of view, Hobbes can be read as a liberal who illuminates the loss of freedom in our time. But from another, he highlights some of the fundamental deficiencies of liberalism. He aimed to found the authority of the state as a minimal morality that could be accepted by all. For him, that meant treating self-preservation as the supreme value. The dominant human impulse was not love of power, but fear of death. Above all, death at the hands of other human beings. Hobbes knew that people are ready to die for pride and reputation. Even so, he was confident that the urge to avoid a violent end was strong enough to defeat other human impulses and support a sovereign that delivered peace. Even in Hobbes' day, this was clearly an overly optimistic vision. The wars of the religion showed people dying for their beliefs in large numbers, and suicide bombers continued to do so. These religious believers have faith in an afterlife, but many of those who have died for their beliefs have had no such faith. Human beings do not value bare survival above all other things. What they seek are lives that make sense to them. In a section of the Leviathan that is rarely studied, Hobbes wrote of the privilege of absurdity to which no living creature is subject, but man only. He went on to distinguish seven types of absurdity to which human beings are prone. All of them have in common the error of treating abstract terms as if they reflect actually existing entities. Like other animals, humans die and kill for the sake of words. Hobbes failed to admit this truth in his political theory, but that is hardly surprising, for it destroyed the basis of optimism, of his optimism. Even without their propensity to absurdities, it's hard to see how human beings can extricate themselves from Hobbes' state of nature. How can they trust others, not least the all-powerful sovereign, to keep their promises? Hobbes was too optimistic. The final paradox of Hobbes' philosophy is that he showed that human beings are, in the end, ruled not by fear, but by the need for meaning that brings them together, even as it leads them into conflict. Gray, the author, is the author of The New Leviathans. We continue with The View and The Risk Report by Ian Bremmer, Ukraine's Endless Stalemate. Things are looking up for Vladimir Putin. Ukraine's much-vaulted counteroffensive has made little progress, heightening fears in the West that the U.S. and the European taxpayers are bankrolling an increasingly costly stalemate. Russian counterattacks have accomplished little, but the ability of well-entrenched Russian forces to absorb Ukrainian blows without buckling leaves the Kremlin in control of about 18% of Ukraine's land. Russia has expanded its missile strikes to the highest levels this year and boosted its domestic production of missiles and ammunition. Significant material support from North Korea and more drones from Iran are helping. Putin can also celebrate the fallout from Israel's war with Hamas. The U.S. and Europe are mightily distracted by the carnage in Gaza, which is roiling their domestic politics. Western aid that might have gone to Ukraine is now sharing focus with support for Israel and humanitarian aid for the Palestinian civilians trapped in harm's way. Making matters worse, Washington and European governments don't see eye to eye on this battle as they do on Ukraine. Quietly, Western leaders are warning Ukraine's President Volodymyr Zelensky that time is not on his country's side. More U.S. aid is probably coming. President Biden should still be able to secure a decent fraction of the $60 billion he requested from Congress. Yet, Western efforts to push Zelensky to begin bargaining with Putin are going nowhere for now. Ukraine's president is in no position to offer up captured land that tens of thousands of his soldiers died to defend. What could the West offer Zelensky in exchange for his willingness to begin haggling with Putin? On the economic side, the West could promise to finance full reconstruction of the country, including via via the seizures of Russia's frozen assets. European Union could promise eventual membership. On the security side, NATO could offer full membership with the protection guarantees that come with it. But members on both sides of the Atlantic will balk at moving large numbers of troops and weapons into Ukraine and at committing to war with Russia if missile strikes continue across the country. And what happens if Donald Trump then wins the White House? What would that mean for NATO commitments and for the future of NATO itself? Knowing all this, Putin has no interest in offering any credible concessions that Zelensky believes he could afford to accept. He can also wait and see what happens to Western support over the next year and what American voters decide next November. Aware of all this, Zelensky has no incentive to offer anything he knows Putin will only see as a sign of weakness. Continuing on with the view for Time Magazine, December 3rd, we have The Inbox, Health Matters by Jamie Ducharme, the health consultant. Have you ever felt numb, overwhelmed, or excessively agitated after seeing the torrent of suffering shown on the news, the internet, and the social media? I know I have, and I recently learned that this feeling has a name, compassion fatigue. For decades, researchers have studied compassion fatigue among healthcare workers, therapists, social workers, veterinarians, and other people who are frequently exposed to other people's trauma at work. Over time, practitioners can develop emotional exhaustion or even PTSD-like symptoms, including difficulty sleeping, anxiety, and feeling triggered by troubling stories or memories. As a result of immersing themselves in problems of others, studies show. While compassion fatigue hasn't been widely studied among the general population, experts I interviewed agreed that it can affect anyone, even those who are witnessing trauma from afar. That means just about everyone is at risk these days because of ongoing conflicts in Ukraine and the Middle East, frequent gun violence, and other difficult world events that are all over the news and social media. To protect yourself from compassion fatigue, the experts recommend taking purposeful breaks from the news to focus on personal wellness, such as by spending time outdoors and with loved ones, and finding ways to give back your community and remember the good in humanity. Compassion is like a gas tank, says Michael Trent, executive director of trauma-focused counseling at the center in South Dakota. At the same time, if you don't replenish it, then you are empty. Another article from The View, Climate is Everything by Alana Samwells, economics correspondent. You might be hard-pressed to find anyone who actually likes their power company. Rates just keep going up, even as many alt utilities drag their feet on allowing renewable energy projects to connect to the grid. There's a reason for that. Utilities are among the last monopolies allowed in the U.S., so many consumers have no choice about what company sells them their electricity. But doing anything about your utilities problem is a Herculean undertaking, as Maine environmental groups discovered when they asked voters on November 7th to replace the state's investor-owned utilities, Central Maine Power and Versant, which a customer-owned nonprofit utility called Pine Tree Power. Around 70% of voters voted no, a result that may seem surprising in a state where two investor-owned utilities are widely reviled. Central Maine Power ranked last among large utilities in the East for consumer satisfaction 4 years in a row. Advocates for Pine Tree Power called the vote the most important climate election in the country this year. But utilities spent more than $34 million opposing the referendum, and the election may have come down to money. And not just campaign spending. An independent analysis estimated it would cost Maine anywhere from $6 billion

0: This service is intended solely for individuals who cannot read conventional print due to a disability. Ineligible listeners risk infringing on copyright laws, and KPBS Radio Reading Service is not responsible for any violations that may occur. Our service may not be redistributed without our written consent. If you agree to these conditions, please continue listening.
1: Essentially, buying out investor-owned utilities and making it locally owned. Just nine actually did. According to the study by Central Electric Advisors, one major reason: buying all those wires and poles is very expensive. That doesn't mean there's no way to change power companies. Utilities are regulated by state commissions that ostensibly listen to public input. Getting consumer advocates elected to these commissions can help. In December 2022, for example, Louisiana voters replaced an incumbent utility regulator with Devante Lewis, an activist who spoke up for green energy and criticized the commission's lack of accountability. Elections matter, even if Maine environmentalists may not feel that way right now. We continue with Time Magazine for December 3rd with a feature article entitled Oil and Water. As the world gathers in a Gulf kingdom enriched by fossil fuels to hammer out agreements on climate change, one man embodies the paradox. Jocelyn Whirlin is the author. Man in the Middle. What happens when Abu Dhabi's chief oil executive is tasked with phasing down fossil fuels? For a taste of the United Arab Emirates, try cappuccino at Abu Dhabi's Emirates Palace Hotel. At around $25, it's a quality cup of coffee, but the gold flakes that come sprinkled on top are primarily selling points. Every turn in the palace, one of the most expensive hotels ever built, radiates opulence. Marble from floor to ceiling, more than 1,000 crystal chandeliers, gold trim, and a choice Michelin-starred restaurants on site. Just across the street is the source of an immense wealth that created this place and transformed the UAE from a desolate patch of desert to a country with higher GDP per capita, adjusted for purchasing power, than the U.S. The Abu Dhabi National Oil Company, or ADNOC, in contrast to the lavish hotel, the glass skyscraper is polished but efficient. The office is corporate, almost austere. Employees and visitors dress modestly, following the 13-page dress code manual I received ahead of my visit. I traveled to Abu Dhabi in late October, not to sip gilded cappuccinos, but to interview Sultan Al-Jaber, the PhD economist turned renewable energy executive. Turned ADNOC CEO, who is presiding over the UN climate conference to be held in Dubai in December. The conference, known as COP28, comes as, at the close of the hottest year on record, scientific consensus demands that we cut fossil fuel use right now. At the same time, money continues to flow into fossil fuels. More than $1 trillion in new funding was invested this year alone, according to the International Emergency Energy Agency, the IEA. Al-Jaber is the head of both COP28 and one of the world's largest fossil fuel companies, is tasked with reconciling those realities. Sitting in a meeting room in the Emirates Palace Hotel, dressed in the traditional white thobe and sneakers, he is both a target for criticism and a symbol

0: of possibility. Quote, "A phased down of fossil fuels is inevitable. It's essential," he tells me. "We have to accept that." At the same time, he says, the world is not ready to entirely kick oil and gas. "We need to get real," he says. "We cannot unplug the world from the current energy system before we build new energy systems." Most years, COP president plays a largely functional role, shuttling between members' countries to find common ground on wonky areas of climate policy. Al-Jaber has taken a very different approach. He has extended an invitation to oil and gas companies and prioritized private sector climate solutions. In Al-Jaber's view, the success of COP28, not to mention the broader efforts to fight climate change, hinges as much on embracing the private sector and shifting market conditions as it does on wonky negotiations. "There's going to be a paradigm shift," he says. "The political process needs to be well complemented with private capital and business mindset." Success is far from assured. A business mindset doesn't necessarily map well into the diplomatic negotiations between 200 countries. And companies, especially those in oil and gas business, do not have a great track record of following through on climate commitments. Critics, from Greta Thunberg to Al Gore, say that Al-Jaber is just a stalking horse for fossil fuel industries' continuing efforts to stall the global climate agenda. Al-Jaber says he's uniquely positioned to reconcile the many interests and in the climate fight. The debate will define the commitment the coming COP summit. "We need to begin to phase out oil and gas while managing the continued dependence of our economic system on fossil fuels." Al-Jaber's not wrong that requires cold-eyed realism, but no one knows where his version of realism will lead. In Abu Dhabi, I sat down with John Kerry, the former U.S. Secretary of State, now serving as President Biden's climate envoy. He has been supportive of Al-Jaber from the beginning, but acknowledges the difficulties. Quote, "It may or may not work," says Kerry. "Some might call it an experiment to have an oil and gas producing entity host COP. That's a big question." Looking out the window of the Bell 412 helicopter ferrying me out of Abu Dhabi, I get a glimpse of the classic vision of the Arabian desert, a sea of wavy sand dunes stretching as far as the eye can see. Visible through the other window is the science fiction-like array of solar panels covering an area larger than Manhattan. Tracing the border of the solar park, we descend to get a closer look at nearly 900-foot tower loaded with molten salt that absorbs and stores energy from 70,000 mirrors surrounded. Al-Jaber's team arranged the ride to the Mohammed bin Rashid Al Maktoum Solar Park, among the world's largest, to showcase the AEU's climate work. As impressive as the solar farm is, I'm just as intrigued by the ride to the site. We lift off from the helipad at Abu Dhabi, getting a stunning, if brief, view of the skyscrapers that have emerged from the desert that 60 years ago was an impoverished community suffering from decline of pearl diving trade. From there, we fly over Persian Gulf, where I can spot some of AEU's offshore oil rigs in the distance, contributing to nearly 3 million barrels of oil in the country produces every day. Al-Jaber is the center of this energy ecosystem. At age 50, the bespectacled executive runs ADNOC and serves as the chairman of Masdar, the state-owned company he co-founded that now operates renewable energy projects in over 40 countries. When we sit down, he addresses me warmly and jumps right into the resume. He was appointed to run ADNOC in 2016, he says, months after the world had inked the Paris Agreement, in part to future-proof business amid global transition away from fossil fuels. They wanted a smart, progressive disruption, he says. Progressive is a relative term. Al-Jabbar hasn't committed ADNOC to cutting its oil production, nor has he charted a path for it to become a renewable company. Instead, the company is investing more than $150 billion on growth projects, including expanding its crude oil production capacity to 5 million barrels per day by 2013. To paraphrase Al-Jabbar, let's get real for a minute. Is an oil and gas CEO from a petrol state the ideal candidate to lead a transition away from fossil fuels? The concerns are legitimate, to say the least, but to see Al-Jabbar as an agent for resurgent fossil fuel companies misses the context. Since COVID-19, markets have revalued fossil fuels. The war in Ukraine led some climate champions to call for more oil drilling and gas infrastructure to combat Russia. President Biden's signature climate legislation, the Inflation Reduction Act, provides a lifeline to oil companies via subsidies for a range of industry-friendly technologies like hydrogen, geothermal, and carbon dioxide removal. Of the latter, Occidental Petroleum CEO Vicky Holub told an industry conference earlier this year, quote, "This gives our industry a license to continue to operate for 60 to 70 to 80 years, and I think it's going to be very much needed." A quick key question going into COP28 is whether other market players will come along. 2 days after my interview with Al-Jabbar, I sat down with Kerry in the palace's cavernous lunch hall as climate and energy ministers from around the world milled about the room. Just as Kerry launched into his take on how the inflation has affected climate change, we heard someone shouting, "John, John!" It was Abdulaziz bin Salman Al Saud, Saudi Arabia's energy minister and half-brother of Crown Prince Mohammed bin Salman. Kerry obliquely asked for confirmation that the kingdom was on board for some undisclosed part of the talks. Quote, "My good friend," Kerry says, you guaranteed us, correct?" Abdulaziz replied to laughter among those around us. "It depends." Behind the scenes, it has been clear the Saudis are key to Al-Jabbar's success or failure in reconciling the divergent needs of climate crisis and fossil fuel industry. The country has the world's largest oil reserves and has historically worked to protect its fossil fuel economy in climate negotiations. Quote, "The extent to which there is any ambition depends on whether Saudi Aramco thinks it's a good thing," says one official with knowledge of the discussions among oil and gas companies, referring to the Saudi National Oil Company. Officials closest to the talks largely view Al-Jabbar as a good faith actor. Quote, "I believe he is fully committed," says Marcus Sevikov, the official overseeing the climate policy in the European Union. "They have an unimaginable challenge ahead of them," says Tina Steg, climate envoy for Marshall Islands, "but our expectations are high." That doesn't mean COP28 will be a success. Al-Jabbar's business-minded approach has led to a series of confounding decisions. He cycled through PR films. He has relied on McKinsey for guidance, despite the firm's lack of expertise navigating delicate climate talks. And he spent months on listening tour, which some say set back negotiations. Upon returning home from Abu Dhabi, I reflected on the question being asked widely in the climate community. Is he legit? Despite all the awkwardness of his position, I find him to be consistent. Realism to Al-Jabbar means accepting that a move away from fossil fuels will happen only when the economics change. In the meantime, there's profit for him to make it in oil. For all our sake, let's hope that changes soon. And that ends our reading of Time this week, the first part of our double issue for December 4th, 2022. This is Ken Pagera signing off. Hope you have a great week. We will see you next week.
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2: 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This recording is intended solely for individuals who are blind or have low vision.
3: Hello and welcome to the January 2025 edition of the Denver Urban Spectrum. Your reader's name is Susan Shirey. This week, we're picking it up on page 16 with this article by Ruby Jones. Center for Equity and Excellence in Aviation takes flight at Denver Airport Station. A groundbreaking initiative at Denver Airport Station, DEN, is set to transform opportunities in the aviation industry with a focus on underserved communities. The Center for Equity and Excellence in Aviation, CEEA, aims to inspire young people, create career pathways, and foster innovation, all while honoring pioneers of aviation who paved the way. Quote, "The idea has always been, how do we make sure that this economic opportunity benefits those that may never get on a plane or work at the airport?" End quote. Said DEN Chief Executive Officer Phil Washington during a program announcing the initiative on December 16th. He went on, quote, "We began to think, how can we build a center of equity and excellence in aviation to expose young people, not just here in Denver, but all over the country, to the aviation infrastructure space? If they walk in and say, I want to be a pilot, we want to show them how to become a pilot. If they say, I want to be an aircraft mechanic, we want to show them that pathway." End quote. CEEA is being constructed in a previously unused space at the airport that had been vacant for nearly 30 years. Another quote, "When I first arrived and saw this space, I thought, you didn't use it in 30 years, and now there are plans?" End quote, Washington recounted, emphasizing his determination to use the area for programs that would change lives. Built on three key pillars, CEEA will support small, minority, and women-owned businesses, building clear career pathways for young people, and advancing research and innovation in aviation. Next section, building career pathways. The center's Career Pathways program has already made a significant impact, with leaders visiting 200 schools over the past 2 years to introduce aviation as a career option. Quote, "We want young people to understand that aviation isn't just about flying planes. It's about creating a future," said Washington. He went on, "It's about generational wealth. It's about opportunity. This is a cradle to senior leadership pathway from grade school to senior leadership. Somewhere along the way, kids will see they can have a career in this space." End quote. For Ed Dwight, the nation's first black astronaut candidate and one of the events, the nation's first black astronaut candidate, and one of the event's distinguished guests, the CEEA, represents both progress and a reminder of the challenges that minorities have faced in the aviation industry, pardon me again. Dwight, who was nominated to NASA's astronaut program by President John F. Kennedy, shared his personal story of resilience. Quote, "I'll try not to bore you too much about the details of what it has taken all these years for minorities, blacks as well as browns and women, to have equity in the field of aviation," he said. He went on, "The field of aviation saved my little tiny butt. It wasn't just about flying. It was about the discipline, the education, and the character I developed." End quote. Crediting his success to his mother's forward-thinking vision, Dwight shared, quote, "My mother had this crazy idea that the best thing that could happen to someone is to be born into this country. She believed that the job of people with advantage was to spend their lives helping those who were disadvantaged. That was her teaching. She believed the second most important thing in your life is what you're going to do with it." End quote. Next section, innovation and inclusion. Following CEEA's first pillar and second pillars to support small minority and women-owned businesses and career aspirations, the program's third pillar, research and innovation, seeks to establish Denver as a hub for aviation progress. Quote, "We want to be the test bed for innovation," Washington said. He goes on, "If people want to try things in aviation, we want them to come to us first. We want the aviation industry to know that the Rocky Mountain region is where you find talent, where you recruit your future workforce." End quote. The center's plans also include addressing critical needs like childcare for trainees and employees. Quote, "We're building a short-term childcare facility so people who come to train here can drop their kids off for a couple of hours. It's just the first step. We know it's hard for younger parents, moms and dads alike, to balance training and childcare." End quote. Next section, honoring aviation pioneers. CEEA will celebrate aviation's rich history by dedicating its largest space, the Hall of Equity, to two iconic figures, Ed Dwight and Bessie Coleman. Coleman, the first Black and Native American woman to obtain a pilot's license, was represented at the event by her great niece, Gigi Coleman. Quote, "We are honored to celebrate pioneers like Ed Dwight and Bessie Coleman," said Coleman. She went on, "Their stories of overcoming challenges inspire the very mission of this center." End quote. Dwight shared a heartfelt reflection on the honor. He said, quote, "I just never thought anything like this would happen. There's no words in the language to show my appreciation for this dedication and the cause that it represents. Education saved me, and what's happening here will save and inspire so many more." End quote. Gigi Coleman echoed the sentiment, sharing her family's pride in Bessie Coleman's legacy. Quote, "My great aunt believed that nothing should hold you back, not race, not gender. She worked tirelessly to make her dreams a reality, and it's incredible to see her honored here today." End quote. Final section, a future of opportunity. With construction at 50% completion, organizers are optimistic about the CEEA's impact on the local community and beyond. Quote, "This center will change lives. It is about equity, opportunity, and innovation," said DEN's executive leader. He emphasized, quote, "We want the aviation industry to come here and say, if you want the best, go to Denver," end quote. The CEEA space will feature a state-of-the-art facility including a 70,000-square-foot space designed by minority-owned firms and built by Sky Blue Builders. 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Washington concluded, quote, "This isn't just a center. It's a doorway to the future, a future where everyone has a chance to take flight." End quote. End of article. Editor's note, to learn more about CEEA, visit flydenver.com/business-and-community/CEEA. There are three photos accompanying the article featuring the participants smiling at the camera. The first one is of five people, left to right, Phil Washington, Ed Dwight, Jacqueline Withers, Gigi Holman, and Denver Mayor Mike Johnson. Second photo is the three receiving a plaque, Ed Dwight, Gigi Coleman, and Jacqueline Withers. They're each holding the plaque, which is a circle, fairly large circle, anyway, and it's words around the outer rim say Bessie Coleman, Ed Dwight, DEN, Hall of Equity, with their faces pictured in the center in kind of sepia tone. And the final photo is of Ed and Barbara Dwight smiling broadly for the camera as a couple. Turning the page, the spread for 18 and 19, we have two separate articles, one page each. And page 18, face the moment, a call to stand together for health, justice, and resilience, by Alicia Brown, Executive Director of the Be Well Health and Wellness Initiative. In the wake of this election season, many of us are feeling a sense of loss, frustration, and concern for our communities. Now more than ever, we are reminded that the strength we need resides within us, within our communities, and within the power we hold together to shape our future. It is a time to come together and take responsibility for the well-being of our neighborhoods, families, and ourselves. This is why the Be Well Health and Wellness Initiative, parentheses Be Well, is launching the Face the Moment campaign. A call to each of us to rise, act, and take charge of what we can control in our own communities. The Face the Moment campaign encourages all of us to step forward, working together to tackle health inequities, address social challenges, and confront barriers that impact our lives daily. We are in a moment of both challenge and opportunity, and it is up to us to shape what comes next. Next section. What is the moment? This moment is critical. We find ourselves at a juncture where the need for justice, health equity, and community resilience is paramount. From health disparities to economic challenges, these times are calling us to action. This moment is our chance to unite, ensuring that our communities are strong, connected, and prepared to overcome the obstacles we face. For that, we each must be strong as well. Next section, why face the moment? Facing the moment requires courage, ownership, and the willingness to take meaningful steps toward change. Relying on the strength of our neighborhoods, we can work together to reduce health disparities, promote mental wellness, and build systems that provide fair access to essential resources. By taking action today, we're building a legacy of hope and resilience that will benefit generations to come. Next section, how to face the moment with Be Well. The Face the Moment campaign offers straightforward, impactful ways to make a difference. Here's how you can join us in building a stronger, healthier community. Subsection, engage in Be Well programs. We offer wellness programs, health resources, and community initiatives that support individual and neighborhood well-being. From fitness and nutrition workshops to mental health resources, our programs are designed to meet the diverse needs of our communities. Next, get involved in policy and advocacy. Lasting change requires advocacy. 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Every voice is needed to push for policies that support our values and health, and support youth and education. Our future depends on the next generation. Through youth-led initiatives like the Be Well Youth Council, we work to build young leaders who are dedicated to advancing health and justice. Their voices and leadership are essential to a brighter, more equitable future. And finally, become a block captain. As a block captain, you lead locally by organizing neighbors, sharing resources, and mobilizing support on key community issues. This grassroots leadership strengthens bonds and empowers communities from within. Next section, who should face the moment? Every one of us has a role to play. Whether you're a longtime community member, a parent, a young person with a vision, or simply someone who cares about the future, Face the Moment invites you to step forward. Together, we have the power to make the changes our communities need while creating a future where everyone has access to wellness, opportunity, and justice. Then next section, a special invitation. Nominate a community leader for the Be Well Awards. At Be Well, we believe in honoring those who consistently make a difference, inspire others, and embody the spirit of the Face the Moment campaign. We are thrilled to announce the Be Well Awards taking place February 5th, 2025. We invite you to nominate a community leader who has shown extraordinary dedication to our shared values of health, justice, and community resilience. 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All without spaces, to submit a nomination and help us celebrate those who face the moment with courage, compassion, and commitment. And next session, join us. Now is the time to act, to connect, and to support one another. The Face the Moment campaign is our way of coming together as a community to respond to the challenges before us with strength and unity. By joining Be Well in this movement, you are choosing to stand with us, to make a difference, and to build a future we can be proud of. Let's stand together, honor our community leaders, and commit to making 2025 a year of resilience, health, and unity. End of article. Editor's note. For more information about Be Well, and that is without capitals, small letter B and small letter W, visit www.bewellconnect.net. At the bottom of this page, we have a single ad in the corner, the tangerine background and white lettering. How are you feeling about your hair? Serenity, spelled with an I on the end instead of a Y. Serenity Hair Studios, 1582 South Parker Road, number 305, Denver, Colorado, 80231. Book now! 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Next page is 19. Article is by Ruby Jones. Celebrating Legacy and Community, the 31st Annual Hiawatha Davis Jr. Luncheon. On December 6th, members of the Denver community gathered to honor an enduring legacy of one of its most respected leaders at the 41st Annual Hiawatha Davis Jr. Luncheon. Hosted by Councilwoman Chantel M. Lewis of District 8, this cherished event celebrated the contributions of Hiawatha Davis Jr., a trailblazing public servant. Each year, it serves as an opportunity to recognize local leaders whose lifetime achievements have shaped the fabric of the Denver community. Next section, the legacy of Hiawatha Davis Jr. Hiawatha Davis Jr., a Denver native and former District 8 City Council member, left an indelible mark on the city he served from 1983 to 1999. A fierce advocate for justice, equality, and community empowerment. Davis was instrumental in initiatives that improved the quality of life for residents of Northeast Denver. Known for his dedication to education, civil rights, and public service, Davis embodied the words of Frederick Douglass, quote, "If there is no struggle, there is no progress." End quote. Throughout his career, Davis worked tirelessly to create opportunities for underserved communities. His legacy includes contributions to economic development, affordable housing, and fostering unity among Denver's diverse neighborhoods. The luncheon that bears his name serves as an annual reminder of his unwavering commitment to public service and his profound impact on the lives of Denver residents. Next section. Honoring Lifetime Achievements. This year's luncheon celebrated the accomplishments of several distinguished community members with prestigious Lifetime Achievement Awards, presented by Councilwoman Lewis and Colorado Senator James Coleman Sr. These awards recognized individuals whose work has significantly advanced the city's progress. They are as follows. Evangelist James H. Coleman, a husband, father, and U.S. veteran who has been serving his country and ministering the gospel for more than 70 years worldwide. Next, Rosalind B. Harris, a dedicated community leader and advocate who has been a pillar of support for marginalized groups. Using her media platform as Denver Urban Spectrum's publisher to amplify voices and foster inclusivity. Earlene Brown, posthumously recognized for her pivotal role in shaping future generations while providing mentorship and encouraging young people to strive for excellence. The Honorable Wellington E. Webb, Denver's first black mayor, whose visionary leadership transformed the city's infrastructure, economy, and social policies. The Honorable William J. Webb, a political trailblazer who championed educational reform and cultural preservation throughout her enduring career and left a lasting legacy of progress and innovation. Next section, a day of celebration and reflection. The luncheon program featured a rich tapestry of activities that honored Davis's legacy and celebrated the community's collective achievements. It began with a labor and land acknowledgement by Councilwoman Lewis, followed by a moving rendition of the Black National Anthem by Claudette Sweet. Attendees were treated to inspirational speeches, festive music by Danette Hollowell, and The Good Guys, and a holiday sing-along that brought everyone together in the spirit of unity. The meal, catered by Open Range Gourmet, showcased a delicious menu of ham, mashed potatoes, southern-style greens, and sweet potato pie casserole, symbolizing the warmth and hospitality of the Denver community. Next section, looking ahead. The Hiawatha Davis Jr. Luncheon continues to be a cornerstone event in Denver, providing a space for reflection, recognition, and community connection. As the city grows and evolves, the values and vision of Hiawatha Davis Jr. remain a guiding light, inspiring leaders and citizens alike to work toward a brighter, more equitable future. Through this annual celebration, Denver not only honors its past, but also builds a foundation for continued progress, embodying the spirit of Hiawatha Davis Jr. and the remarkable individuals who carry his torch forward. End of article. And there are 6 photos accompanying this article in the center of the page, with happy participants smiling at the camera. One of those includes Santa and Mrs. Claus. Its caption says, "Santa Claus and Auntie Claus, Awantai Anderson and Midian Schaffner." They're dressed in red with white trim, of course. Then we have a group photo at the top which does not have a caption, except that it says, "Elected officials." Smiling folks, 6 of them. Below that, we have a photo of Chantel M. Lewis, William J. Webb, and James Coleman. Next to that, we have Chantel M. Lewis, Rosalind B. Harris, and James Coleman. The 2 below those, Evangelist James H. Coleman and James Coleman, are pictured. 1 in a lavender suit, the elder. And finally, we have James Coleman, Wellington E. Webb, pardon me, and Chantel M. Lewis. Mr. Webb is holding some red flowers. You can almost identify them. Turning to the spread for pages 20 and 21. 1 page each. First, we have page 20, 5th edition of Colorado Black Health Resources Directory, a free compilation of wellness resources for culturally responsive care. No author mentioned here. The Colorado Black Health Collaborative, CBHC, a community-based nonprofit committed to improving health and wellness in Colorado's Black, African, and African-American communities, recently released the 2024 Colorado Black Health Resources Directory, sponsored by Connect for Health Colorado, the state's official insurance marketplace. This is the 5th edition of the directory. CBHC launched the first edition in 2010 in response to community requests for information about culturally responsive healthcare providers. The directory is updated every 3 years and has become a trusted source of reliable information for seniors, families, and individuals seeking treatment by Black health professionals. Quote, "We've gathered important insights into the experiences of Black patients within the healthcare system. While there are some positive elements, many individuals exhibit reluctance to engage with the system or actively seek out providers who better align with their needs due to their treatment," end quote, stated Dr. Terry Richardson, co-founder of CBHC. According to the U.S. Census Bureau, African Americans comprise about 14% of the population. However, the Association of American Medical Colleges reports that only 5.2% of physicians are African American. In addition, many healthcare systems lack a record of their provider's race and ethnicity, which makes identifying a Black doctor and compiling a complete list of Black healthcare providers and resources challenging. CBHC employs a multifaceted strategy to identify these essential providers. The 2024 Colorado Black Health Resources Directory is a free compilation of wellness resources carefully assembled by Black Coloradans for Black Coloradans seeking to connect with doctors they feel at ease with. It features culturally responsive doctors, dentists, specialists, and holistic practitioners, along with articles and information about community-based tools that meet various health-related needs, including faith, fitness, nutrition, maternal health, mental health, senior care, veteran support, youth services, and much more. Quote, the directory serves as a self-advocacy tool for individuals and families in Colorado who often face notable disparities in the healthcare system and who are at greater risk for certain health conditions, end quote, says Kevin Patterson, CEO of Connect for Health Colorado. He goes on, quote, many individuals feel more at ease and trustful when working with the provider who understands their background and lived experience. End quote. The directory is the most comprehensive source of Black health information in Colorado and provides listing for doctors and specialists from Fort Collins to Pueblo. It contains information about accepted insurance carriers and the availability of telehealth. 20 grassroots organizations are also featured, along with Black health-related articles from over a dozen individuals. End of article. Editor's note. The 2024 Colorado Black Health Resources Directory is available online at blackhealthresources.org. 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Page 21, next article. The Honorable William J. Webb. These are words printed over a photo of her and another woman with microphones sitting in chairs. And it says, the Honorable William J. Webb receives recognition from the Colorado Women's Chamber of Commerce by Ruby Jones. The Colorado Women's Chamber of Commerce, CWCC, recently hosted an inspiring Athena Leadership Award reception during the final Powerful Voices Conversation series of 2024. With a special keynote address by, quote, happiness expert Ellie Benson, guests gathered on the 38th floor of the Grand Hyatt Hotel Pinnacle Club to celebrate the accomplishments of one of Colorado's most influential figures, the Honorable William J. Webb. The Athena Leadership Award, celebrated globally, is an accolade that honors individuals who demonstrate excellence, creativity, and initiative in their professional endeavors. The award's emphasis on fostering community and empowering women has made it a beacon for acknowledging trailblazers whose efforts create ripples of positive change. Webb's rich, transformative legacy exemplifies these ideals. She was presented the Lifetime Achievement Award in honor of her storied career and unwavering commitment to civil rights, social equity, and justice. As the first Black woman elected to the Colorado House of Representatives, she shattered barriers and brought a relentless focus to issues of equality and fairness. Her tenure included serving on the Joint Budget Committee, where she championed initiatives that sought to uplift marginalized communities, Among her many achievements, her pivotal role in establishing Martin Luther King Jr. Day as a holiday stands out. However, her advocacy was not without resistance. She faced significant opposition, but persevered with dignity and strong determination. After a lengthy effort to pass the legislation, Colorado became one of the first states to formally recognize this holiday, a testament to Webb's ability to unite communities around a shared vision of justice. In her acceptance speech, Webb reflected on her journey and the values that guided her advocacy. She emphasized the importance of community support, persistence, and the belief in the righteousness of one's cause. Her speech resonated deeply with attendees, reminding them of the power of courage and the necessity of allies in achieving meaningful progress. Following a tribute video, which highlighted Webb's steadfast advocacy, Benson offered insights on cultivating joy and resilience, emphasizing themes of gratitude and altruism. The reception included remarks from Jim Chavez of the Community College of Denver Foundation, who underscored the alignment between the missions of CWCC and his organization in supporting women and minority students. The evening concluded with the call to action by CWCC representatives who urged attendees to continue championing equity and justice in their own communities. They emphasized the importance of mentorship and role models, echoing Webb's legacy of paving the way for others. Founded in 1988 to give women a voice in business, CWCC provides women with opportunities that better Colorado's communities and economy, while helping to grow their businesses and careers through influence, collaboration, perseverance, and equity. Webb's recognition as an Athena Leadership Award recipient is a fitting tribute to her life's work. Her dedication to justice, her trailblazing achievements, and her role as a mentor and ally have provided inspiration and motivation for those who strive to model her legacy of leadership, equity, and community empowerment. End of article. Editor's note. To learn more about the Colorado Women's Chamber of Commerce, visit www.cwcc.org. Again, the article is accompanied by quite a few photos of smiling participants. The first one, of course, at the top of probably her receiving the award or being interviewed. And we don't have captions for any of the photos, but people are having a good time. Turning to the spread for 22 and 23 pages, we have a full article taking up the whole spread. Title: Be a Good Person. A community-driven brand with a powerful message of positivity. By Stacy Nareen. And we do have a photo of a young man with a white baseball cap on, and he's pointing to the camera with his arms outstretched toward the camera, and he's wearing a sweatshirt that says Be a Good Person with Colorado's logo underneath. In the heart of Denver's River North Art District, Rhino, a local clothing brand is making a powerful impact through style and purpose. Founded by Darian Simon and Julian Donaldson, all caps Be a Good Person, parentheses B-A-G-P, is more than a clothing line. It's a movement built on spreading positivity, fostering community, and prioritizing sustainability. Quote, our mission is to share the power of positivity. As a brand and community, we aim to leave a positive impact on our environment, communities, and planet. End quote, says BAGP Chief Executive Officer Drick Bernstein. He goes on, quote, it's about being kind and compassionate, while taking responsibilities for our actions. Next section. The origins of good. Quote, it's not be a good white person, be a good black person, be a good straight person, be a good Republican person. It's just about being a good person, end quote, said Simon during the 2019 Fetch Holiday Market on Broadway. He goes on, quote, the thing is, there's a million ways to do it. Anybody that wears it can find something they believe in it, end quote. When Simon and classmate Donaldson dreamed up the idea for the brand in 2015, it was in response to an assignment from their art teacher, who instructed the high school students to create something with an impact. The young men came up with the concept while sitting in a basement in the metropolitan suburb of Aurora. At the time, social media was booming, and the partners saw a need for a message of hope amid a rapidly changing social environment. Donaldson told CBS4, quote, it brings us back to the middle ground. People are finding they have something in common with the person they never thought they'd have something in common with, end quote. Starting with simple stickers that featured the now iconic stacked logo, the response was overwhelming. Over time, this evolved into a diverse line of t-shirts, hoodies, and accessories designed not only to spark conversations, but to unify people. Next section, triumph over tragedy. In 2020, Simon was involved in a devastating incident that left a hole in his heart and ignited a fire around the brand's message. On June 10th, 2020, Simon and his girlfriend, Isabella Bella Dallas, were walking their dog in the ballpark neighborhood when a deranged gunman fired 24 bullets from his window using a high-powered rifle. Dallas, who had just celebrated her 21st birthday, was pronounced dead at the scene. The upcoming entrepreneur was left with a shattered femur and a strong sense of purpose. Quote, life can go by in a blink, so you have to think about what you can do to make a difference today, end quote. Simon told 303 magazine in anticipation of the flagship store's pandemic era opening. Quote, this new space we have isn't so much about selling products as it is about creating an environment people feel safe enough in to spread positivity every day, end quote. For Bernstein, who is guiding BAGP away from its tragic past and into a future of fashion success, a commitment to spreading positivity informs every decision he makes to move the company closer to its primary goal of making the world a better place. Next section, building community through fashion. While clothing is central to the brand's identity, its mission goes far deeper. Bernstein, Simon's stepbrother, says the company's tagline has become a way of life for its founders, staff, and for those who proudly display the recognizable logo. Quote, he says, at Be a Good Person, we're more than just a fashion brand. We're a community built on unity, connection, and a universal message of goodness. End quote. Reads a quote on the company's website, which asks visitors to share what the message means to them personally. In addition to creating apparel that appeals to fashion-forward consumers, the brand is creating change with its support for local and national initiatives. On December 19th, BAGP hosted its 8th annual Good Party, featuring a North Pole shopping experience, live music, and a collection of socks for donations to individuals in need. For every sock donation, attendees received discounts on BAGP merchandise. Quote, it's our way of ensuring everyone, from small business owners to creatives, has a space to come together during the holidays, Bernstein shares. Since 2016, the company has worked with the Make-A-Wish organization, raising more than $500,000 to support children with critical illnesses while alleviating stress for their families. The company has also partnered with other youth-serving agencies in Denver and Arizona, along with supporting No Kid Hungry, using its platform to foster connections and give back to underserved communities. In July, they announced a partnership with the Denver Zoo Conservation Alliance. Quote, "Their dedication to not only improving the zoo, but also enhancing the lives of their animals and the community truly resonated with

0: This service is intended solely for individuals who cannot read conventional print due to a disability. Ineligible listeners risk infringing on copyright laws, and KPBS Radio Reading Service is not responsible for any violations that may occur. Our service may not be redistributed without our written consent. If you agree to these conditions, please continue listening.
1: Anyway, BAGP/BAGP also supports the Isabella Joy Thallus Foundation to provide funding for arts programs and scholarships for aspiring creatives. Founded in memory of Thallus's life, the foundation's mission is to heal and bring people together through the power of art, kindness, and fashion. Next section, what's ahead? Brand collaborations with Lululemon and the Denver Broncos have catapulted the company into the national spotlight. Now, with an additional retail location in Park Meadows Mall, BAGP's team of 15 has bold plans for 2025. Quote, our dream is to be an international brand, one that transcends language and geography to make a difference, end quote, says Bernstein, who aims to expand into new regions and markets, elevate their product lines, amplify their global presence. The company also remains deeply rooted in its Colorado origins, with the hometown collection that incorporates state flag-inspired designs. Quote, we're proud Coloradans, and our collections reflect that unique connection to this beautiful state, end quote, Bernstein adds. A cornerstone of the BAGP's philosophy is the correlation between ethical behavior and sustainability. In 2024, they embraced pre-order systems to minimize product waste, ensuring every item produced had a purpose. They're also exploring sustainable fabrics and manufacturing practices, continuously striving to reduce their environmental footprint. The CEO explains, quote, being a good person ties into small intentional acts, whether it's picking up trash or conserving resources. It's not about being perfect, but striving for better. End quote. Last section, join the movement. Through simple yet profound messages and actions, Be a Good Person reminds us of the collective power of kindness, positivity, and community. As Bernstein puts it, quote, being a good person isn't about perfection. It's about making the world a little brighter, one step at a time. End of article. Editor's note. To follow the brand's journey and learn more, visit www.beagoodperson.com/blogs. I will read four ads that accompany these pages. The bottom of page 22. In the center of that ad, Eyesore Scrap Removal is here to help. 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And stacked column at the half of page 23, we have at the top, international mixed media fine artist Dr. Thomas Elias Lockhart III, artwork for any occasion, home, business, gifts, and merch in a separate color.

0: So he does have a jacket with a fist in red on the front of that. 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And Facebook. And at Thomas Lockhart Gallery. I believe Thomas, well, hang on. That's either Thomas E. Lockhart or Thomas is spelled with an E on the end. And pardon me, I'm correcting myself. Yes, that's the E for his middle name. So Thomase Gallery. Underneath that, this one runs every month and is for the Majestic Lodge, Breckenridge, Colorado. 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With about 8 photos of interior spaces to the lodge, all quite beautiful. Turning the page, we have the spread for 24 and 25, and this will be a single article accompanied by quite a few ads. Preserving the History of the Owl Club. I don't see an author's name at this point. History Colorado has announced the addition of the building that houses the Owl Club to the National Register of Historic Places as part of the Colorado Heritage for All initiative. Connected to the Owl Club of Denver, a prominent all-black philanthropic social club founded in 1941 by 8 hard-working railroad Pullmans, waiters, and businessmen, the building is recognized for its important connections to black heritage and the social history of the Mile High City. Quote, "The history of the Owl Club of Denver is a uniquely American story and deserves to be recognized as part of the national historic record," end quote, says Don DePrince, History Colorado president and CEO and state historic preservation officer. Quote, "For more than 7 decades, this social organization has empowered the black community of Denver, including providing support in the face of racist and segregationist policies and practices in the not-so-distant past. This building rightfully deserves its spot on the National Register and is a gleaming example of the important histories that Colorado Heritage for All is meant to preserve," end quote. Located at 2815 Madison Street, the Owl Club building is a single-story rectangular structure of modernist design that was constructed in 1951 and purchased by the Owl Club in 1960 after more than a decade of fundraising. While the building underwent significant alterations in 1968, it still sports its original red Roman brick facade and has been diligently maintained by the Owl Club, who use it as their headquarters and clubhouse to this day to preserve its historical integrity. The integrity of the building is also reflected in the surrounding block, which still predominantly comprises houses that reflect construction methods of the 1950s to 60s. As a tangible cornerstone of Denver's black community, The Owl Club building continues to preserve an important part of the city's history by centering the story of one of the few black fraternal and social organizations in the mid-20th century. Dedicated to black excellence, the Owl Club uplifted its community even before the nationally recognized civil rights movements of the 1960s and 70s, and played an important role in the lives of a number of prominent Denverites. In recent years, History Colorado has worked closely with the Owl Club to preserve their history and raise awareness of their storied membership. Quote, "The Owl Club of Denver's journey with History Colorado since August of 2022 has been nothing short of incredible," end quote, says Ronald Washington, Owl Club financial secretary and historian. He goes on, quote, "Our legacy has been enhanced through the digital capture of 73 years of our debutante program, the exposure of our organization's history by the outstanding Legacies of Excellence exhibit currently on display, and our successful campaign to become listed on the National and State Register of Historic Places. We are profoundly grateful for the opportunities History Colorado has afforded us," end quote. Being close to the end of the time for this week, I'm going to stop this article midway and pick it up again at the beginning with next week's readings. Anyway, thank you so much for joining us for the reading of the January edition of the Denver Urban Spectrum.
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1: Hey, you're listening to Blindsight. Let's go. Mental health isn't something to take lightly. It's time to fight. It's time to thrive. Let's do this.
2: Welcome to Blindsight. I'm your host, and I'll say today, co-host, because if you missed the last episode, you didn't know that we decided to make our guest a co-host so we'd be free to be in more conversational mode about this very important subject of sharing our lives with other people and telling our story. So today we're glad to have our guest, now co-host, to come and share the part four, where we're talking about going from sharing to a few friends to speaking the truth, letting people know that being blind is okay. It's not a big deal. It's not something to be ashamed of. It's not something to be looked down on. In fact, far from it. And that we're people just like everybody else. So this is going to be what we're going to be talking about today, and I hope that you'll gain a lot, and I hope you have gained a lot from listening.
3: Very well said, Bill.
2: So how are you?
3: I'm doing well. How about you, sir?
2: I'm doing okay. I have trouble getting into what's basically winter, which you don't have where you are, but here it's getting cold this whole week, and I got to take the dog out.
3: Does the dog like cold weather?
2: He loved it, unfortunately. You know, it's like trying to get him to go back in.
3: I love it.
2: Doesn't your dog?
3: My dog is not fond of any kind of cold weather. In fact, it got to, 50s, I think, over here over the weekend.
2: Right,
3: and
2: yeah.
3: That's cold for us. That's when bubble jackets and crazy stuff like that decide to come out in Florida. And yeah, he was like, yeah, and did his thing, came back, you know, out, did his thing, and then came back in. He's like, I'm done.
2: No, it's raining.
3: That is a true Florida dog.
2: Yeah, when I take him out in the rain, you know, he does everything he needs to do. He says, okay, Daddy, let's go home.
3: Yep, exactly. Yeah. Yes, that's the kind of dog to have. I'm sorry. And it's funny how we're talking about sharing a story today, right? Because mm-hmm. Talking about sharing what you shared and then what to do and how to go from one to many. And so, yeah, I mean, I'm coming off of we talked about this before the show, coming off of a kind of a challenging conversation with a friend. And, you know, it's kind of interesting when we put ourselves out there, because I think sharing our story, sharing all our authenticity, we do open ourselves up to these comments or these different opinions. And I think that's one thing that prevents a lot of us from sharing our story. And I'll say from the other side of it, and I love this person, and sharing from the other side of it, I do not regret having this friend or being who I am or sharing as much as I have. And so I think a lot of people, at least I have anyway, we get worried about inviting people in because of these kind of situations where it's like, ooh, that kind of hurt a little bit. I don't know mm-hmm. if I agree. But then, you know, I'm also here on the other side going, I'm pretty sure we're going to talk more about it, you know, and we're still, we will still be friends regardless. But I'm also like, I'm sitting here going, I am happy to be who I am. Like, I don't want to have to walk around pretending I don't have vision loss. You know what I'm saying? That's not the life to live. And so, yeah, I kind of walked on here going, okay, like, that's exactly what I told you before I got on here. Is I had to do a lot of personal inspiration before I got in here, knowing who God has created me to be and knowing that I have every right to walk it out in freedom. And so, yeah.
2: Hmm. Well, I think one of the things that when we do anything other than just talking to a small group of friends, we have those little awkward moments that we have to, you know, deal with. And one of the stories I like to tell when I've done public speaking about the blindness, there's always somebody who asks me, well, what caused your blindness? Mm-hmm. And being me, I, you know, will pause for a moment and lower my eyes and say in a soft voice, the nuns were right.
3: Mm-hmm.
2: Yeah, that's wow. I'm amazed at how many people know that myth.
3: Mm-hmm.
2: And what causes blindness. And, of course, it cracks up the audience, which then means they're in my hand.
3: There you go.
2: Ready to be comfortable to talk about blindness and to tell my story. And sometimes that helps to have, you know, some little humor that gets people over the awkwardness of talking about a subject that, you know, some people are just afraid to talk about. They're afraid to talk about it with us who have the blindness, but they all, you know, they're as afraid because they don't want to hurt us unless they're like, you know, the friend you were talking about, but they don't know how to handle it. So we have a responsibility to be comfortable with it, to be able to talk about it matter-of-factly. And sometimes, of course, people just aren't ready for that kind of thing. But one of the things I find is the more that I was able to talk about my situation and have the audience become more comfortable with it, I also find myself being more comfortable. The more success I have, I gain from that experience comfort within myself about who I am and what I can do rather than what so people so focus on sometimes is what you can't do.
3: That makes sense? Yeah, and as you're talking, I'm reminded of just giving ourselves language and understanding other people's way of understanding us. For instance, I don't know about you, Bill, but I get asked all the time, well, what can you see? And I'm like, well, what time of day is it? Like, there's no point blank answer for that. And I get so frustrated because I didn't know how to describe it. And now I'm learning, like, the best way of describing it is for those who've had vision before and are older. I'm going to show my age here. Back in the day when they had those antennas where you could, like, you know, get a better reception.
2: Right.
3: And the picture would become clearer and clearer. That's kind of what happens. That's what I normally see on a normal basis when the picture's not clear at all. That's the best way I know how to describe it. It's still far from it.
2: That's a good way.
3: Yeah, at least it's a good way of, like, giving them an image. I'm like, okay. And then I tell them, you know, when I get less energy, definitely the picture gets worse and worse and worse, you know. Mm-hmm. And so that was the one way that I found from, again, talking with other people and for them getting curious with me, it gave me language to at least connect with them so they can understand a little bit what I'm walking through. And I would have never gotten that if we didn't have those kind of conversations. So, yeah, you're right.
2: Yeah. Well, I know our producer, Jonathan, was kidding me about the beginning of this podcast and how nervous I was, but because it wasn't because of my blindness. It was because I was entering a new field of technology.
3: Mm.
2: And it's the same kind of thing. Anytime you get into something new, it's going to be, I have to accept, I'm not going to be able to do it right away. And the same thing about, you know, when you start off a presentation to a general audience, it's not going to be perfect. But you know, being comfortable comes after a while.
3: Mm-hmm.
2: And that's the key, especially if you know somebody in the audience is going to be supportive, and you can be sure of that. But it is a learning process.
3: Yeah. I mean, how is that for you? Because I know Jonathan shared, like, this podcast is what they say, 50 countries, and I don't even know what numbers we're talking. I mean, that's a huge amount. And so, Bill, two questions for you is, A, have you ever met someone who's like, hey, I heard you on Blindsight, you know, and you just had those kind of conversations. But B, you said, I mean, with this reality that you come on here every week and you get to impact that many people, like, did you see that from the beginning of all this?
2: Mm-hmm. Yeah, unfortunately, I had a friend of mine who was in Switzerland for a couple of weeks, and she listened to the podcast from there. I said, oh, well, that's one of the 50, must be one of the 54 countries that listen in. A friend of mine from here, being in another country. That's how it happens. And she had gone to 54 countries on her travels, you know, then I'd have the record. The thing is, I didn't learn about the numbers of people till not that long ago. And that's when I became a little bit intimidated, because it's, you know, it's the size and the fact that I'm talking to all these people. It's an advantage not to know how big your audience is. Yeah. But beside that, the thing that we have to keep in mind when people see, when people are coming, well, for me, coming to the realization that being blind is no big deal, and that it's important for me to tell my story, as it is for all of us, because we're out there by ourselves. How many, you know, it isn't, there are times where we don't know that many blind people or have a constant group of blind people to kind of reassure us. Now, I went to school for the blind, and that was a big help for me to be in a community with 25, 26 blind people, with blindness, to kind of get my bearing. That's one of the reasons I went, because I was very, I was having a lot of trouble with being totally blind by that time. And so being in the school, you kind of learn. And then once you're comfortable with it, then you can talk about it with the general public.
3: Yeah. Yeah. And what I'm hearing from you is that reality of how important it is to connect with people that don't do more than just understand, but people who are living it. And to that as well, and I think I can say this on here because talking to a lot of other people that are blind, low vision, to understand that it's a spectrum. I think we do this sometimes, even as friends that maybe have similar vision challenges. Mm-hmm. And it's so many times I've kicked myself because I'll share a story and somebody will say, well, it's not like that for me. I'm like, wait a second. We both have optical neuropathy. How, what, you know, but I forget even that's a spectrum. And so that, and can I just say as well, that is a hard step for someone to take. Because for me, it wasn't until like really a couple years ago that I finally swallowed whatever it was, my pride. I don't know what it was. I think it was just fear of finding another place where I felt like I would stick out. And because I have such a combination of different physical challenges, I'm like, I always feel like that oddball out, you know?
2: Yeah.
3: Mm-hmm. But that's when I really started connecting with some of these vision loss and hearing loss and charge syndrome and different kind of groups. And instead of really looking for a place to fit in, I instead got to take who I am into these places and encourage people to open up, encourage people to share. Right. And I've learned so much from them. So I think it really is a mindset thing too. Mm-hmm.
2: Mm-hmm. Yeah, and that, you know, in a way, when you get to see other people, you see other people who are blind struggling the way you were, and saying, oh, I'm not alone in that struggle. It's not something wrong with me that I'm struggling. It's just that because we are in many ways isolated. I know my mother refused to put my sister and me in a school for the deaf because she knew we wouldn't get an education at that time. We wouldn't get an education that we needed to make it in the world. But it also meant I didn't know any other deaf people in those days growing up as a kid. I was and I was in a school where there were no children with disabilities, so I really felt like I stood out. So you feel like, you know, who am I? And a certain amount of shame. See, what we're talking about is the feeling of shame. I'll call it shame. Being less than the people who are sighted. And that's how, you know, many times the public sees anybody with a disability as being less than. And then we absorb that. It isn't until we tell our story, get out there, meet other people, have people understand that we're just like everybody else. We just, there's a phrase in the National Federation for the Blind, you can do anything you want to do, you just need to do it differently. And I think there's a lot of truth to that. Now, one night in my room when I was at the school, the group of us blind students were trying to figure out, can a blind person rob a bank?
3: Oh, jeez.
2: And, you know, it was funny. But the issue is that we do protest with the idea that we just have to do it differently is not 100%, but it's enough to understand that that's our task, to figure out how to do things, even though we have blindness. And, you know, the work that you're doing, the work that I do, is all part of figuring out how to do things as a person with blindness, including handling the microphone for a podcast or something like that. And when to bring somebody in who is sighted, because there's some, you know, the world is not totally made up for people with blindness. We all know that. And in learning how to do things, we have to ask a sighted person, but that's okay. Then we learn and then we do.
3: Exactly. You shared so much in that. And honestly, my ADD mind was like, I'm still on robbing the bank. I'm like, huh? And then just keeping it real, this is how my mind works. I heard everything you said, but my mind's also going, just with everything that's been going on with the Louvre the last couple of weeks and, you know, everything that went on there, I was like, how interesting would it be if it were blind? You know, people that did that. I don't know. I just think there's so much in this that we almost underestimate because we know we can do it. You know what I'm saying? Like, I think a lot of people, I don't know if you, but I just wrote a story about how I can, depending on where I am at towards the basketball goal, I can literally throw an object. I would say basketball, but my kids have given me footballs to do it with now too, because we just do, but it's muscle memory. So I can literally get to a certain spot and I can almost swish it every single time because it's muscle memory. And my kids are just blown away, and still we'll have people to look and go, oh, well, you can see. I'm like, actually, no, I can't. It's all muscle memory. But again, we're underestimating, and I'm the weird one standing out there with a football throwing it into a basketball net. So, you know, it goes again to try it. And what was that phrase that you said that was so good about, you can do it, you just need to find the way? Or
2: you can do anything. You just have to find a different way of doing it.
3: There you go. And accept your different way.
2: Yeah. Now, I had a classmate in the school that played basketball with his siblings and, you know, other things, which I couldn't play basketball when I was sighted. I don't know that I could do it now. But the point is, people need to know See, this is one of the important things for all of us, I think, in telling our story, is for people who are not blind to know that we're capable of doing most anything.
3: Yeah.
2: And that's what people walk around with, certain misconceptions. And even with some of my friends, they tend to get in the way when I'm doing something because they think I can't see it or I can't do it because it mm-hmm. requires sight to do a certain thing. But as you say, the muscle memory, the knowing what you're supposed to do does a lot more than you expect. And another friend of mine specialized in French cooking.
3: Hmm.
2: And she was afraid when she lost her sight that she wouldn't be able to cook. But one of the revelations for her was, I didn't realize I don't use my sight that much in cooking. Mm. It tastes, it feels, and so forth and so on. But the general public doesn't know that.
3: Yeah.
2: And the general public needs to know that, because sometimes they can interfere. Sometimes they take pity on us, but we can do a whole lot of things if they'll leave us alone and let us do it. And that's one of the important things about, you know, letting people know who we are and what we can do.
3: Yeah. And so I have a question for you, Bill, because you're a man of so many different stories. I love it. I feel like each time I've gotten in here, you've shared part of you that I especially didn't know. I don't, maybe the other listeners have heard these stories, but I haven't. I loved it. But have you ever shared a story with, like, maybe more than a group of people or more than just two people, and you regretted it? Or maybe, you know, it led to a conversation that you weren't ready for? Anything like that?
2: Oh, yeah. Those things can happen. What do you think might happen if you should, you know, took the risk and shared with a group or a small group of people who misunderstand what we're trying to tell them?
3: Yes. And it can make you do things that maybe you're not ready to do.
2: Yeah.
3: Right? And so, I mean, and I'll wait and hear, I'm sure you got an example that you may be thinking of, but for me, I'm thinking of right after I got my white cane, because I hid it for the longest time. But we were having a church picnic, and I knew it was going to be underneath these huge oak trees. And back then, my eyes were just, especially with shadows, was the hardest thing. And of course, right, they had a lot of shadows and stumps, and it would not be safe for me to go to that picnic without this cane. But it was the first time that I was very public with it. And I told a couple friends, and one specifically had a cane, not a white cane, just a regular cane. She was walking through a lot of different stuff too. And she was proud. Like, she's like, she had done her work. I had not yet at that point. And she's like, well, here's the deal. I'll bring my cane if you bring yours. And I'm like, eh. And of course I said yes. And I told her my fears and everything. And of course, picnic came, and lo and behold, guess who doesn't have their cane? Me. And so she pretty much got me to the point where she's like, no, you're gonna bring it and you're gonna use it. And so, yes, it was uncomfortable for me. I needed to do it. I'm not sure if I would have done it alone.
2: Mm-hmm.
3: But at the same time, looking back, I do question. I'm like, okay, was I really ready? You know what I'm saying? And I still kind of go back and forth, but I do see that was the changing point. That was the point that changed everything. Because at that point, I was helping out with the children's ministry. I was helping out with the freedom ministry. Why would you, this is my thought process, why would you trust your child to me if you see me walking around with a white cane?
2: Yep.
3: You know, and that was the biggest fear. That was the big thing
2: that
3: I left.
2: You got it.
3: That's my story, and I'm sticking to it. I'm glad I made that choice, because now I have a dog, and it's very obvious to most people. Some people not, but most people. But Bill, I'm curious, do you have a similar story or something like that that comes to mind?
2: Well, I think that, yeah, certainly with the white cane, I fought it for a long time and tripped over fire hydrants. I bumped into, even with the dog. I had one of the dogs I had was pretty bad news. And I crashed into a little old lady who was crossing in front of me and had to take her to an emergency room. She wasn't hurt, but she, you know. But the point was that I was not willing to admit that I was blind and had to use this thing. And this has come to really the basic thing for so many of us. We feel shame because we're different.
3: Yeah.
2: Like any other minority, we feel shame that we're somehow less than. And if we have something that shows off that we're different, then, well, I'll give you an example. I got my first hearing aid in sophomore in college. And I thought they were behind the ear hearing aids. And I thought I felt like they were bigger than my head.
3: Right. Yeah.
2: And it wasn't, I think it was towards the end of the year. And I've been palling around with a guy in school. And we decided that we would get a room together in the following 2 years, as it turned out. And I told him about, not being able to hear. And he said, I never saw those hearing aids. And we've been traveling around for a year, never noticed the hearing aids. And here I'm thinking it's big thing, but it's that position of how will people view me if they know that I have a disability?
3: Yep.
2: And that's where we start to try to protect ourselves from. And I know that was how I was brought up. My mother would say, you can hear, you just need to try harder. And that was the message that I got. And being in a school where I was the only person with a disability, you feel less than.
3: Yeah.
2: And one of the ways that we compensate is trying to be perfectionist. That may be one of the reasons that people with a disability are three times more, well, people with blindness are three times higher risk of becoming alcoholics, because we're kind of trying to cope with this being less in our minds, I think, less than, or just in terms of the disability, being able to be ourselves in an environment where we have trouble, people just don't adapt as much as they need to our needs.
3: Yeah.
2: I've got a whole thing yesterday in the mail of some things I was looking for, but there were instructions, but the instructions, of course, were in print. I was in a position, I wasn't near my computer, so I couldn't put it on the computer, but I wanted to use this. And so what do I do? And this is what we're confronted with. The reality is things are a little tougher for us, but we have to take it with grace and, be willing to ask people to help us and not feel ashamed.
3: Yes. Yes. And keeping in mind, I mean, I think, at least for me, and I do speak, I'm trying to get more opportunities. If anybody knows of any stages, let me know. But I love sharing my story and I love public speaking. And, one of the things that I really had to struggle with is, and I'm still, once in a while, I find myself still with that tug of war inside, is that what I don't like is that idea of getting on stage and being that inspiring person that, look at me, and I've conquered all this stuff, and kind of that mindset of, well, Bethany can do it, I can do it. And I'm like, well, wait a second.
2: Yeah.
3: That's not really encouraging to me. Like, what the heck, And so I really had to wrestle with that. But one thing I will say is that I found everything I talk about can relate to people even if they don't have vision or hearing or a similar story. Meaning, I begin most of my messages with, you are beautiful, to my ladies that I'm talking to. You are beautiful, but the thing is, I can see it and you can't. Boom.
4: That's nice, talking about
3: identity, right? And talking about self-worth. And that's something that crosses all these different divides.
4: Absolutely.
3: But we never think about how our story, how our walking through life can actually impact somebody else. It may be a different story, but here's the thing. If we don't get up there and share, and we don't share especially these challenges that we've walked through, and the way you said it earlier, we found our different, we found our way of doing it. And so challenge other people like, wait, the way you're seeing, the way you're hearing, the way you're moving through life, there is a different way. And just, we help people get out of that box.
4: Yeah, absolutely. It's a challenge. And in some ways, I think people with disabilities, maybe we need to be proud of the fact that we do what we do in a world that wants everybody else to operate differently. You know, we found a way. We've stepped forward. And we're not superior to anybody. We're just people who are able, under these sometimes trying circumstances, to make our way in the world independently, rather than what people think, being in an institution or being isolated in our home. We're out there doing things. We just have to work a little harder to find out the right way to do it.
3: Exactly. And those are the moments, those are the little pieces to share with people, right? I mean, I know, like just the other day, I was talking to somebody about ChatGPT, and I do use it both for my business, but also in my personal life. And so, you know, just the idea, I think I shared somewhere, I'm pretty sure it was one of these times that we were talking, I shared about that moment of looking at my kids' homework and not being able to really see it. And now it's a joke. They're like, you know, when I need help with their homework, especially it's printed out, they're like, okay, mom, grab ChatGPT, you know, and my ChatGPT is a he, has a name, don't laugh. But anyway, he reads it to me, you know, and it goes to my hearing aids and they can't hear what I'm hearing. And so it's just really, it's one of those things that I wouldn't have known how to do that if I hadn't opened up and shared with other people and technology and everything that's out there. If I would have kept it to myself, then I'd probably still be looking for a way to connect with my kids and help them. So it's bridged that gap. So all of that to say, asking for help, yes, but also being curious of, do you know any other different ways of doing this? Again, it's embracing your different.
4: Well, I have a friend who tries to help me with some of the office work. And he hates the computer because my computer has a speech program. And so the keyboard is different. And, you know, he just gets frustrated because it isn't like his. He's the one that's disabled in my office. And I know, since I'm blind, totally blind, I you know, I don't always remember to turn on the lights in my condo. And a friend of mine comes over in the evening, and she opens the door and says, Bill, could you turn on the light? And I stand there and look at her and say, oh, you poor sighted people, you have to use up all this electricity and get around.
3: Right. Love it. I love it.
4: And see, that's a different world. That's all we're talking about, is a different world. But people don't think in those terms.
3: Exactly.
4: So, I seldom turn. In fact, I thought maybe my guide dog should have a white cane to get around because he has sight. But he seemed to be just fine, and you know, in my apartment. But she needed the electricity.
3: Yep. It's
4: so
3: true.
4: Again,
3: we have very similar. Go ahead.
4: Sighted people are different. from blind people. That's an undeniable fact, but that doesn't mean that persons with blindness are less than. And that's what we have to work on ourselves, to remind ourselves that we're not less than, we're just having to operate differently.
3: Yeah. Yeah. And back to your point, Bill, the one thing on this earth that unites everyone, there's many things, but one thing that unites everyone is that we've all gone through pain of some sort. And so, you know, part of sharing our story is sharing that we went through pain of some sort, you know, whatever that physical challenge was, whether it was pulling out my cane for the first time, whether it was banging into things, whether it was looking at my kids' homework and not being able to see it. I mean, all of that has an element of pain to it, right? Mm-hmm. So, you know, that is that one element of being brave and courageous and sharing that. Because I think, at least for me, it's so much easier to share, well, I went skydiving last week. You know what I'm saying? Mm-hmm. Like the big victories rather than, okay, before every victory, there's usually a trial. Mm-hmm. There's usually some kind of challenge. And so my challenge to even somebody that's listening that might not have vision challenges or maybe listening so they can connect with somebody that does, all of us, before we had that victory, mm-hmm. we had that challenge, and to be able to share both.
4: Well, there are a lot of things that people who are sighted can do that I'm really not interested in. I really have no interest in driving an 18-wheeler. So the fact that I'm blind, you know, I'm just not, I don't care. But there are things we can do, and that's what we have to focus on, what we can do rather than what we can't do.
3: Yes.
4: And that's where the hope is for us, is to keep our eye on that reminder. And my dog and I did a hike a couple weekends ago with a group of people. Only one or two of them knew, you know, had been on a hike with me before. And they were so amazed by the end, we managed to do a rather different, it was a new trail and a difficult hike without help. And some people, in fact, tried to help and they were getting in the way. And at one point, my dog turned around and scowled at them for giving instruction. Because he was basically, I could tell he was saying, I know how to do this. You know, stay out of it.
3: Right.
4: And he did. And we did.
3: Love it.
4: But that's why people have to see us out there doing things so they can change their perspective. And been out there and standing up at a podium and talking with pride about being blind, and that you don't have to feel sorry for us. Yeah, there are things like my sister was always very sad that she couldn't see her grandchild. But she said she just wanted, you know, a minute to be able to see her grandchild. But she has the same condition as I have. And that, it's sad. We have some things we really would like to see, but for the most part, our lives are pretty normal.
3: Yeah. And back to your point about living life, and you used the phrase podium. And one thing that I'm learning, and this is what I'm learning right now, because I've been kind of frustrated a little bit, because I've back on the speaking journey. I used to speak a lot until I really had to swallow my vision loss. And then honest to goodness, I must have fallen off the stage at some point during my lifetime, because that has been a huge issue for me. That's why I stopped speaking on stages. And then I had to have a good friend who literally led me, on many stages. And she's like, not only can you do this, she's like, people need to hear your story. And so I've been on the journey, like, okay, you know, God, show me the right stages that I get to be on. And, you know, it's a slow process. But all this to say, one thing I'm learning is that every single day we wake up and get out of bed and we decide to do life differently. We decide to find that one thing that makes us excited. We face life as an experiment rather than, you know, something we have to trudge through. You know, we get to do something differently today. We get to embrace our different. So every time I'm out there throwing a football at the basketball goal, or every time I'm out there helping my kids with homework in the library, or every time I'm out there skydiving, I still want to do that again. Somebody call me to go skydiving with you. You know, anytime we do that, those are our podiums. Those are our audiences. So to those people out there, they're like, I don't want to do public speaking. I'm not asking you to speak publicly in front of a huge audience. That'd be awesome if you want to, like me. But start with the everyday. Start inviting people into your everyday moments, into your everyday stories, and live like you want to be alive. Live like you want to invite people into your story. And the more that you do that, the more not only do you get stories to share, but the more invitations you'll have to share your story because you're impacting the people around you.
4: Right. It is sometimes tiring to have to make those adjustments and do things differently, but what's the alternative? Mm-hmm. And we also can be kind to ourselves and say, no, I'm not going to do this right now. I need to take a break. And that's okay, just like anybody else. Again, it's taking care of ourselves first and then do whatever it is that needs to be done. But just to acknowledge that we're human beings like everybody else.
3: Well, Bill, I thought you were secretly Superman.
4: Well, there's no phone booths anymore, so I can't jump in a phone booth and come out in a blue union suit with a red cape anymore. So I just have to be me.
3: Okay.
4: Yeah. Yeah. But that's the way some people see me, and I get a little bit nervous, you know, because they're just not used to being around people with disabilities who are able to be just themselves, to be able to, you know, to live like everybody else. And as you say, by doing things differently, that's what we're talking about.
3: Yeah, and I love that moment because I am learning that. I do have a couple things coming up in 2026. And so I was sitting having lunch with a lady. I'm speaking at her event in March, I believe, and it's a couple day event. So I will be staying down there. So I told her, A, is it okay to have my dog? You know, because I'm learning how to do that. I'm like, oh, yeah, he has to go with me now. But B, I told her, I said, I just need to know if I'm sharing, you know, quarters with somebody or if I can be hopefully alone. That's what I was advocating for. And I caught myself and I'm like, wait a second. I'm noticing that I'm not going to have endless energy. Yay.
4: Right.
3: It's taken 40 some years for me to realize that, you know,
4: but I'm realizing
3: I need that. And I was advocating for myself. So I thought of you, Bill, as I was doing lunch. I'm like, look at me advocating for myself. Bill would be so proud.
4: Now, remember, your dog can go anywhere that you go.
3: Yes. Yes.
4: And in fact, I've really found out that's one thing that people seem to have learned. The thing that, you know, there are fewer people now who reject having a service animal. And sometimes the service animal, I remember going someplace and the waitress was more interested in knowing what the dog wanted than taking my order.
3: Yes. Yes. And I'll be honest, I've had my guy since September 1st is when we first met.
4: Oh, really?
3: And it wasn't until, I'm not going to say where it was, but Bill, this last weekend, I got what I like to call carded, which means I was pulled aside from an event and they asked me for the paperwork for the dog. And I was like, I have a card, Love Dogs Inc. They gave me a card to show.
4: Right.
3: And this person was just so impressed. She's like, wow, this is amazing. But I think we're also living, at least here where I'm at in Florida, they're having a lot of people just buying the stupid vest on Amazon or whatever and calling it a service animal or whatever. So I get why they're doing it. $75
4: and they can get right. a card and a thing to wear.
3: Yeah. Yeah. And so, but again, that's part of our story.
4: Yeah.
3: That's part of our journey. That's part of our invitation to do things differently. Mm-hmm. And so I explained to her a little bit about my journey with the guide dog. She's like, I had no idea people had to go away for that much time. I had no idea you had to wait on a list for that much time. I had no idea. For me, I had to do a bunch of online training before I was even considered to be, you know, with the dog. And so she was just like, just blown away. But again, she didn't know.
4: He didn't know. And so, but you were educating him. And that's the important thing, that people need education yes. from us.

0: This service is intended solely for individuals who cannot read conventional print due to a disability. Ineligible listeners risk infringing on copyright laws, and KPBS Radio Reading Service is not responsible for any violations that may occur. Our service may not be redistributed without our written consent. If you agree to these conditions, please continue listening.
1: And walking that out, people just wanted, and I'm like, no, like, that's a trigger for me most times. And so I'm like, wait, until unless I know the person.
2: Right.
1: I don't know you. No.
2: Exactly.
1: You know, but it's that kind of education. And it's also paying attention if it's the right person to go, can you tell me more about what was going on, you know, inside of you when you wanted to reach out and help me? Like, I appreciate that, but can you tell me more about
2: absolutely.
1: That, you know? And that gives them some curiosity, too, of, what was it that made me, you know, want to do that? And how can I help you in a way that makes you feel validated as well?
2: That's it. And that can be tiring, but that's, I'm afraid, that comes with part of the of getting out and being out there and being seen. We just have to do more education than we planned, but. You know, we're not only helping ourselves, but we're helping other blind people. When they come along, the people are getting educated.
1: Mm-hmm. Well, I think that's part of back to our previous conversations. Hopefully people listen to that, but that's why it's so important to have that one or two people in your life, like a marble jar friend that I referenced to last week, I think it was. But to have those people in your life that you know that are going to stay at the table with you no matter what. So when you go out in public, either A, you may be with them, or B, even when you're not, you can come home and call or come home and, you know, meet with that person and share, man, I did this. And it was hard because of this and this and this. So you're not alone in it. You're not having to figure out your story by yourself.
2: Right.
1: You've got people with you. And that's an important part to this is that yes, I want people to go out and experience. But Bill, more than that, I want them to have those people in their lives who are happy to be with them no matter what.
2: Right.
1: And I want them to have that place where they can share their experiences with.
2: And the realization that when we tell our story, it helps us to feel freer and helps the listener to be free with us.
1: Yeah.
2: And set up a communication and possibly even a friendship.
1: Mm.
2: And I've had many friends that I've met partially because they wanted to know more about how I operate as a blind person. And then we get past that and begin to see each other as friends.
1: Yeah.
2: Not blind versus sighted, but just friends. And that's the situation I think we need to do, because it's so easy to get isolated when you're a person with a disability.
1: Exactly. Yeah, and you can tell if you've ever wanted things to be awkward, because I evidently have a knack for creating those kind of experiences for myself. But so there was a group of people that I was working with my speaking with, right? And it was one of the first places that I really tried to go out in public with my cane, right? So I'm still learning, and I just let people do stuff for me. Like, I could do it, but I was like, shoot, if you're going to do it for me, bring it on. So they were doing everything.
2: Yeah.
1: Well, they came into contact with some other people that knew me very well and knew that I could do all this stuff. So it was just very interesting to see these two groups mesh. And I'm like, oh, shoot. and so that can happen. So if you do decide not to share your story and you let people do stuff for you, be warned, you will be called out one of these days. So take our advice and share your story.
2: And on that note, I think we have to close the session, but I want to thank you so much for being here and being a wonderful co-host. And this conversation was really helpful for me, as I hope it was for you. And we look forward to maybe having some other opportunities to do more communicating with each other and

0: making a difference.
1: Yes.
0: And that's the big thing, is being different. This is Bill Lundgren. Glad to have you here at our audience. Hope you've gained something from this, and look forward to having you tune in again. Thank you.

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1: Welcome. You are listening to AfterSight. This recording is intended solely for individuals who are blind or have low vision.
2: Faster than a speeding bullet. More powerful than a locomotive. Able to leap tall buildings at a single bound. Look, up in the sky. It's a bird. It's a plane. It's Superman.
3: The Adventures of Superman.
4: When the planet Krypton, home of a race of supermen, exploded into dust, the sole survivor was an infant boy who had been shot to Earth in a sealed rocket. Today, that boy, grown to manhood, is known as Superman, sworn enemy of the forces of evil. To aid him in his never-ending fight for truth and justice, he masquerades as Clark Kent, crime reporter for a great metropolitan newspaper. His secret is carefully guarded. No one is aware that Kent is Superman. No one but you.
3: Join with us now on ABC as Superman matches his amazing strength against a mindless creature of cold steel in an exciting transcribed adventure entitled The Mystery of the Mechanical Monster. Since the beginning of time, man has ever sought to conquer the elements, to harness the unlimited forces of nature. He has thrown great dams across wide rivers and tapped the energy in their raging torrents. He has bridled the wind and given himself silver wings. He has captured and stored the heat of the sun and the moisture of the rain. Yes, he has even split the atom, for better or for worse. These things man has done, and more. But it is not enough. It is not enough that he has mastered the wind and the water, the sun and the rain. He strives to master life itself, to give to things of stone and wood and steel the power to think and reason and live. This is the story of one such man, the story of a mindless dream come true. The story of a mechanical monster. It is noon at the corner of First and Main Streets in the heart of the city of Metropolis. Office workers on their way to lunch crowd the curbstones waiting for the traffic lights to change. Suddenly, a woman screams. Then another. And another. A wave of panic and pandemonium sweeps over the crowd as they fall back from the intersection. For there, almost in the center of Main Street, a 200-pound iron manhole cover has been tossed aside like a poker chip. And the gleaming metal head and shoulders of a huge mechanical monster can be seen emerging from the dark depths of the sewer. The shocking, almost unbelievable news travels like wildfire by radio.
5: 5,000 people were eyewitnesses today to the startling appearance of a mechanical monster.
3: By newsboy.
6: 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Mechanical monster loose and steady.
3: By word of mouth.
7: Hey, I seen it. I seen it, I tell you. I seen it with my own two eyes.
4: Meanwhile, at the offices of the Metropolis Daily Planet, Clark Kent, who is in reality Superman, is closeted with Perry White, editor of the paper.
8: 5,000 people can't be crazy, Chief.
9: Who said so?
8: Well, after all...
9: Remember that thing on the radio 10 or 12 years ago?
8: What?
9: That Orson Welles Man from Mars scare?
8: Oh, that...
9: Why people deserted their homes, went out of their minds.
8: Yeah, but this is a little different, Chief. The people at First and Main Street saw this thing. They all saw it, mind you. Not one, two, three, or four, but all of them. The traffic cop, the sales girl, the executive, the housewife, everybody.
9: Mass hysteria.
8: Oh, Chief, did mass hysteria lift that Iron Man hole cover?
9: Now listen, Kent.
8: Just a minute. Did mass hysteria smash in the radiator of the car that hit the monster?
9: I don't know.
8: Of course it didn't. All the eyewitness accounts tally.
9: They do not.
8: What?
9: One man said it was made of metal. Another said it was made of painted wood. Another said it was a giant in a suit of armor.
8: I know, but this much they all agree on. They saw the head and shoulders of a huge creature coming out of the sewer opening. A car hit it and it dropped out of sight.
9: And how come the police found no trace of it when they searched the sewer?
8: Well, by the time they got there, it was gone.
9: Gone where? Back to its hotel room?
8: Oh.
9: Or maybe to the drugstore for chocolate mullet. After all, even a monster has to eat,
8: Chief.
9: You know.
8: You've heard of the mechanical brain.
9: Well, what about it?
8: Well, it can add, subtract, multiply, and divide up into the millions.
9: But it can't walk through a sewer, and it can't stick its head out of an open manhole, and it can't disappear into thin air.
8: Well, maybe someone has invented one that can.
9: Maybe you've been going to too many Boris Koloff movies.
8: Now, look,
9: Forget it, Kent. Something like this always pops up. If it isn't flying disc, it's...
10: Mr. White!
9: How many times have I told you not to barge in here without knocking?
10: It wouldn't help, but this just came over the police teletype.
8: What is it, Beanie?
9: I'll take it. Great Caesar Scopes.
8: What happened, Chief?
9: They've cornered the mechanical monster in Pines Bridge Park.
11: Inspector Henderson!
8: Inspector Henderson!
12: Oh, hello, Kent.
11: Hey, close your men in on the south side, Riley.
13: Yes, sir.
11: Keep that circle tight.
8: Oh, what's the story, Inspector?
12: Oh, Kent, don't bother me now, will you, please?
11: Malone! Get those tear gas guns off that truck and move fast.
12: Oh, what am I talking about, anyway? What good is tear gas against a mechanical monster?
8: Are you sure he's in the park, Inspector?
11: What? Yes, I'm sure. Hey, keep those searchlights moving, men.
8: Who saw him, Inspector?
12: Oh, can't in the name of heaven, please. Yeah, what is it?
13: A girl broke through the line in the bandstand.
8: Wait a minute. I can't understand a word you're saying.
13: A girl broke through the line up near the bandstand. She broke through? She ran right into Senator Park.
8: She what?
13: Well, we didn't have a chance to stop her. Before we knew it was happening, we lost her in the dark.
11: You mean to tell me that there's a girl in there now with that monster?
13: Yeah, she must be crazy.
12: Oh, good heavens. Look, pass the word along. Tell the men to watch that fire. All I need now is to have one of them put a bullet in the girl.
13: Yes, sir.
8: Don't worry, Inspector.
12: Kent, instead of standing there telling me not to worry, why don't you get your friend Superman in on this thing? If ever we needed him, we need him now.
8: Inspector, no sooner said than done. See you later.
4: Melting into the darkness behind the battery of high-powered searchlights, Clark Kent swiftly makes the transformation from the mild-mannered, bespectacled reporter to his true role of Superman. Then, leaping high into the air, the only human being who numbers among his other amazing powers the power of flight, hovers like some great red and blue bird above the park, his sharp, all-seeing eyes piercing the darkness below, a darkness made more fantastic by searching fingers of light. Suddenly, he spots his quarry. Turning in midair, every muscle in his powerful body tense and taut, he swoops down like a diving hawk and lands on a tree-bordered path. Directly in front of him, lumbering up the path like some huge creature spawned in the dark horror of a nightmare, is the mechanical monster. And held close in its arms, hard against the cold, riveted steel of its massive chest, is a young girl. Slowly, foot by foot, moving with the clumsy, stiff-legged gait of a mindless thing, the monster closes the gap between itself and Superman. A shrill, high-pitched whine, almost like the eerie threnody of a lost soul, comes from its shapeless slit of a mouth. And the two purplish-blue bulbs that serve as its eyes flicker on and off like ghostly signal lights. Puzzled and uncertain, facing a new kind of menace, Superman hesitates as the towering creature bears down upon him. How can he stop it, do battle with it, without injuring the girl? The answer comes from an unexpected source, the girl herself.
14: Don't try to stop him!
8: I've got to stop him! He'll kill you if I don't!
14: No, please! You don't understand! He's all right now.
8: The police have the park surrounded. He can't get through.
14: Call him off. Tell him to go away. He won't hurt anyone now unless they try to stop him. Please, you must believe me.
8: Who are you? What's your name?
14: Karen Gordon. I'll explain everything when this is over.
8: All right. Get in touch with Clark Kent at the Daily Planet.
14: I will. Now, please, don't let the police try to stop him.
8: I'll do my best.
15: Thank you. Superman. Look, that girl must be out of her mind.
8: I don't think so, Inspector. She seemed to be controlling the monster. He had her in his arms, but she wasn't hurt or afraid.
15: Well, then I'm going out of my mind.
8: Will you call off your men?
13: Look, what if she is crazy? What if that monster goes berserk?
8: I don't think he will. It's worth the chance, Inspector.
15: All right. But heaven help us if we're wrong.
16: Yes.
17: Captain Landry calling, Mr. White.
16: I'll put him on. Hello, Governor. Yes, Governor, yes, I know. Yes, yes, of course, absolutely. Yes, you can be sure I will. Right. Oh, now what?
17: Commissioner Flynn of the State Police, sir.
16: All right, put him on. Hello, yes, there's Perry White. Yes, I know all about it. I'm trying to locate him now. I said I'm trying to locate him now. What would you like me to do? Hang myself? Well, that's too bad. Go ahead, Commissioner. Go as high as you like. Loudmouth, smart aleck. No more calls. I don't want to talk to anyone. Is that clear?
17: Yes, sir.
16: Where, oh, where is that Clark Kent?
18: You looking for me, Chief?
16: Looking for you? Looking for you? Whatever gave you that quaint idea? Why should I be looking for you? Why?
18: Remember your blood pressure, Chief.
16: They wouldn't convict me. No, they couldn't possibly convict me. It would be justifiable homicide.
18: What would be justifiable homicide?
16: If I throttled you with my bare hands, if I cut you up into little pieces and fed you to the fishes.
18: Obviously, I've done something wrong.
16: Wrong? You've done something wrong, did you say? Oh, no. Heaven forbid. How could you do anything wrong?
18: All right, out with it. What have I done?
16: No, you don't know, do you?
18: Frankly, no.
16: You don't know that you let the biggest story of the year slip through your fingers. You don't know that with the help and cooperation of that muscle-bound friend of yours, that empty-headed, addle-pated, thick-necked, lanterned-jawed oaf who calls himself Superman, you don't know that with his kind assistance, you managed not only to miss a sensational story, but you also succeeded in throwing the city into panic and bringing the wrath of heaven down on my head.
18: Is that all?
16: Is that all? Isn't it enough that people are cowering behind locked and bolted doors? Isn't it enough that the entire city is in panic? Isn't it enough that I've had frantic calls from the mayor, the governor, the president of the city council, and the commissioner of the state police?
18: Because Superman didn't capture the mechanical monster?
16: No, because the moon is made of green cheese. Now, what do you think?
18: I explained it all to the rewrite man when I phoned in.
16: You explained what?
18: Why Superman couldn't stop the monster. Why he talked Inspector Henderson into calling off the police.
16: And that's another thing. Poor Henderson. He's a nervous wreck. Everybody's got him on the carpet.
18: Oh, I'm sorry about that, but
16: then who cares whether you're sorry or not? What I want to know and what I want to know fast is, where is that mechanical monster?
18: Well,
16: now, wait a minute. Before you answer, if you say you don't know, you can turn around fast, walk out of here, and never come back. Kent, where are you going?
18: Just following orders.
16: You close that door and come back here. Close it like that.
18: Well?
16: Well, what?
18: You called me back.
16: Kent. Kent, oh, I'm an old man. I'll be 61 in April. Now, let me live my few remaining years in peace and quiet. Don't take my heart out.
18: I'm sorry.
16: You don't have to be sorry. Just tell me one thing. Where's that mechanical monster?
18: I don't know.
16: What do you mean you don't know? If you don't, then Superman does, and I warn you, Kent, unless you tell me. Who is it?
19: It's me, Mr. White.
18: It's Beanie.
16: Go away.
19: But I gotta tell you.
16: Go away, I said.
18: Hold it, Chief. Hold it. You'll scare the life out of the poor kid. What is it, Beanie?
19: There's a lady in the reception room waiting to see you, Mr. Kent. She's awful nervous.
18: What's your name, Beanie?
19: Miss Margaret.
18: Carol Margaret. Send her in, Beanie.
19: Okay, Mr. Kent.
18: Now, maybe we'll find out what you want to know.
16: Close Beanie. That door.
18: Wait till we get her in here.
16: Get who in here?
18: Carol Margaret.
16: Who's Carol Margaret?
18: The girl with the monster.
16: I don't believe it.
18: Kent, if this is another of your tricks...
19: Step right in, man.
18: Miss Margaret?
20: Yes.
18: I'm Clark Kent.
20: How do you do?
18: How do you do? This is Perry White, editor of the Daily Planet.
20: How do you do?
16: Are you the girl who broke through the police lines and found the monster?
20: Please, don't call him that.
16: I don't care what you call him. Are you the girl?
20: Yes, I am.
16: Sit down, please.
20: Thank you.
18: Well, you better sit down, too, Chief, before you fall down.
16: Huh? Oh, yes. Yeah, yes.
18: Now, Miss Margaret.
16: Now, wait a minute, Kent. Let's get a stenographer in here. We want her story word for word.
20: No, please. I can't tell you anything.
16: Now, look here, young lady.
18: Hold it, Chief.
16: What do you mean, hold it? She's got to be made to understand the spot we're in.
18: Why did you come here, Miss Margaret, if you didn't plan to clear up the mystery?
20: I made a promise to Superman.
18: But you also said you'd explain everything.
20: Yes, I know, but I can't.
16: Why not?
18: Chief, please.
16: Don't chief please me. She's got to talk. It's her public duty. If she doesn't, I'm going to turn her over to the police.
20: Well, it won't happen again. I promise you it won't.
16: No, that's not enough. The people of this city have a right to an explanation. Where's the monster now?
20: Please, I ask you.
16: All right. The thing. Where is it?
20: I can't tell you.
16: Kent, this is ridiculous, and I'm not going to put up with it.
18: Oh, Chief, listen.
16: No, I'm not going to take the responsibility or the criticism for letting her get away with this.
0: Yes, Mr. White?
16: Get me Inspector Henderson.
18: Now, Chief, don't. You're making a mistake.
16: Hold on a minute. Why am I making a mistake?
18: We haven't given Miss Margaret a chance. Now, I'm sure she'll be willing to tell us why she can't give us a full explanation.
16: What about that young lady?
18: You could certainly go that far, Miss Margaret.
16: Well?
20: Yes.
16: Forget the call. All right. Now, let's have it.
20: If I tell you, will you be satisfied?
16: Well, it all depends.
18: What Mr. White means is that your reason must be good. After all, it isn't every day that a huge mechanical man tramps the streets of a city.
20: I told you it won't happen again.
16: It happened once, and that's enough. Why won't you tell us about it?
18: You must have a reason, Miss Margaret.
20: I have.
18: Well, what is it?
20: I can't tell you unless you promise never to breathe it to a soul.
16: I won't promise anything of the kind. We're not playing a game here, miss. This is a matter of public safety.
18: Well, now, let's clear something up. As I understand it, Miss Margaret, what you've agreed to do is tell us why you feel you can't explain the existence of the mechanical man and your connection with it. Is that right?
20: Yes.
18: And you're asking us to keep that reason confidential?
20: Yes.
18: Well, Chief, I think we can go along with that.
16: Oh, you do, huh?
18: Yes, with this understanding. If we don't think Miss Margaret's reason is strong enough, we still reserve the right to refer the entire matter to the police without revealing her confidence.
16: That suits me.
18: Miss Margaret?
20: You don't leave me much choice. All right, I'll tell you. I'll tell you why I want this horrible nightmare forgotten forever. It's because the mechanical man...
18: Yes?
20: The mechanical man is my father.
3: 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But first, here is your ABC announcer. Sunday is a very special day on ABC to millions of listeners. Favorite people like Walter Winchell, Drew Pearson, Luella Parsons, and Jimmy Fiddler all are included in the Sunday lineup. The afternoon brings film actor Edward Arnold portraying Mr. President, the lovely voice of young singing star Betty Clark, and the greatest story ever told offers a moving half hour of drama from the Bible. Other highlights for Sunday on many ABC stations include Stop the Music, The Amazing Mr. Malone, Chance of a Lifetime, and Music with the Girls, which stars the all-girl orchestra and chorus with the top songs and music of the current Broadway and motion picture successes. 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So listen tomorrow, won't you? And remember, ABC is dressed in your Sunday best. Yes, be sure to listen to Walter Winchell, Stop the Music, Luella Parsons, Drew Pearson, and many other great Sunday highlights over ABC, the American Broadcasting Company, tomorrow.
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4: Stunned at Carol Margaret's statement that the huge mechanical monster is her father, Clark Kent and Perry White stare at her in shocked, voiceless disbelief. Finally, Kent breaks the silence.
18: You know what you're saying, Miss Margaret?
20: Yes, I know.
16: Now, what do you mean he's your father? How can a mechanical man be your father? Well, if you believe that, young lady...
20: No, you don't understand. I meant that my father designed him and built him. I meant that everything he does is done at my father's bidding. He's my father's slave.
16: You didn't say that. You said the mechanical man was your father.
20: I don't remember, but if I did, it's almost true. For better than a year now...
18: Don't stop, Miss Margaret.
20: No. I mustn't say any more. You promised if I told you the reason that...
18: All right, you don't have to tell us anymore if you don't want to.
0: Kent, are you crazy? We don't know any more than we knew before. Who's her father? Where is he? Why did he build that monster?
18: I think Miss Margaret's reason for not wanting to tell us any more is good and sufficient.
0: No, is that so?
18: Yes.
0: Well, have another think for yourself, because I don't.
20: You promised, Mr. Wayne.
0: I said if your reason was good enough. It isn't. Your father, whoever he is, created panic in the heart of Metropolis with that mechanical thing. 7 people were injured. Luckily, no one was trampled to death.
20: I know all that, but I told you it won't happen again.
0: It shouldn't have happened the first time.
18: Chief, we're not getting anywhere. You may go if you wish, Miss Margaret.
20: Thank you.
0: No, just a minute.
18: I appreciate you coming in.
0: Did you hear me?
18: Goodbye, Miss Margaret.
20: Goodbye, Mr. Kent. Thank you again.
0: Kent!
18: Take it easy, Chief.
0: No, you
18: just... Spluttering and listen to me now. I had to let her go.
0: Why? In the name of heaven, why?
18: In order to learn something. I'm going to follow
0: her. Oh, no, you're not. You're through. You're finished.
18: Well, we'll discuss that later.
0: Kent, come back here.
18: I haven't time. I've got to follow her.
0: Then I'm going with you.
18: You shouldn't have come along. Chief, this is a one-man job.
0: Well, you're one man I don't trust with it. Is that her cab ahead?
18: Yes.
0: Well, I wouldn't be a bit surprised if she's leading us on a wild goose chase.
18: Where are we? Maplewood. That's the Lutheran Hospital on the left. Hold it, driver. Take it easy.
0: What's the matter?
18: Her cab's slowing up, turning into a driveway. We better get out here. Okay, driver, this'll do.
1: Right.
18: There, I'll pay him. Here you are, driver.
1: Thanks.
18: Hey, Chief, let's go.
0: Well, now what?
18: Well, she's getting out of the cab. She's walking around to the rear of the house.
0: You mean to tell me you can see all that from here?
18: Sure. Cab's backing out of the driveway. See it?
0: You've got wonderful eyesight. That much I'll say for you.
18: Well, we cross over and walk up toward the house.
0: Kent, do you think it's smart to tackle this alone?
18: Huh?
0: What if he's got that mechanical monster in his basement?
18: Well, if it's mechanical, someone has to control it. Knock out the control and you get rid of the monster.
0: Sure, just like that. What that girl said, her old man sounds like a Frankenstein.
18: Oh.
0: Why would anyone want to build a mechanical monster unless...
18: Hold it, Chief.
0: What's the matter now?
18: You may have been right.
0: What about?
18: The wild goose chase. Come on.
0: Kent, why do you insist on talking in riddles?
18: And I'm not quite sure yet.
0: Sure, about what? Take it easy, will you? I can't keep up with you.
18: Oh, I'm sorry. Here's the driveway. Well, that's one time I guessed wrong.
0: Now, Kent, either you stop...
18: I misjudged her. She pulled a fast one on us. The house is empty.
0: What? Well, how do you know?
18: There's no one in it. Not much furniture, either.
0: What are you trying to pull? You can't see through those windows. All the shades are down.
18: Take my word for it. Come on, let's go around back.
0: Are you sure this is where the cab turned in?
18: Positive.
0: She couldn't have gone far if she got out of the cab. Maybe she didn't get out.
18: No, she did, all right. And she walked back here. Look.
0: Look at what?
18: The imprints of her heels in the gravel.
0: I can't see them without my glasses, and you got me so excited I left my glasses back in the office. Where do they lead?
18: Hey, that's funny.
0: Yeah, if it is, let me in on it, will you? Not laugh.
18: Her heel prints go halfway across the yard and then disappear.
0: Yeah, that's where she sprouted wings and took off. Oh, I ought to have my head examined for letting you do the things you do. I knew I should have turned that girl over to the police, but no, I had to get soft again. I let
18: Great
0: you... Great
18: Scott!
0: Now what brilliant deduction have you come up with?
18: No deduction, just a discovery.
0: A brilliant one, I'm sure.
18: Come here and take a look. Look at that.
0: And now what's so special about that? It's an old wooden sewer cover. Before the city sewer system was extended out here, they had their own disposal duct.
18: This is where her heel prints end. All right, let me get the cover off.
0: You're not suggesting she climbed down there.
18: It would be.
0: Well, what for? Just an old abandoned sewer duct.
18: Well, there's an iron ladder and some fresh gravel at the bottom of it. This is where she disappeared.
0: Don't go down there, Kent.
18: No, why not?
0: In the first place, it's pitch dark. Second place, it isn't safe.
18: Well, if it was safe for her, it's safe for me. Wait up there while I look around.
0: Oh, no. You're not getting out of my sight.
18: You don't want to come down here, Chief.
0: Oh, I don't want to, but I'm going to. Well, let's turn back, Kent. We've gone far enough.
18: No, we haven't.
0: But what good is it? You can't see your hand in front of your face. And anyway, I told you, if she came down here...
18: Hold it.
0: Hey, where are you, Kent?
18: Right here. There's a stone door with a ring in it. Huh. Leads into a kind of a basement. Here, take my hand. Okay, watch it now.
2: There are three stone steps going down.
0: We're crazy. We're absolutely crazy.
2: Careful. Are you all right?
0: All right as I'll ever be in a pitch dark sewer.
2: We're not in the sewer now. This is part of a basement underneath a house. Oh, wait a minute.
0: Don't worry. Don't worry. I'm not going anywhere.
2: I hear voices. Listen.
0: I don't hear a thing.
2: It's the market girl and an elderly man.
0: Say, what have you got, a crystal ball?
2: Come on, follow me.
0: Follow you? Oh, I can't even see.
2: Take my hand. Softly now. Okay, that's far enough.
5: Father, you can't go on like this. You've got to stop.
2: Do you hear the voices now?
0: Yes.
2: The man's her father.
5: Don't you see what's going on?
2: Where are they? There's a basement adjoining this one. We're standing at a connecting door.
0: What do we do?
2: I'm going to open the door. Here goes.
22: Hello, Miss Margaret.
23: Carol, who are these men? What are they doing in here?
5: Please go back the way you came.
23: Who are they? How did they get here?
22: Is he your father?
5: Yes, please, Mr. Kent.
23: Carol?
5: Yes, Father.
23: Who are these men?
5: They're from a newspaper. Mr. Kent, he's not well. Please don't get him into a rage.
0: Here, let me handle this. Sir, my name is Perry White. I don't think we've ever met.
23: I'm Dr. Margaret. I have no desire to meet you. What are you doing trespassing in my private laboratory?
0: Well, what are you doing building mechanical monsters to scare people to death?
5: Mr. White.
2: Chief, take it easy.
23: How dare you call my creation a monster? How dare you?
0: Well, what do you call it?
23: The answer to man's salvation. Man is destroying himself on the altar of his own greed.
5: Father.
23: His flesh dies from disease and his mind is poisoned by fear and frustration. I am creating a new race of men to take the place of those who failed.
5: Father, please.
23: Behind that curtain is the first of my mechanical brain children. Soon there will be others.
0: Not if I can help it.
23: You dare to challenge me? You dare?
5: Father.
23: But of course, you are human and riddled with fear. You must be destroyed. I draw the curtain. Behold your mechanical executioner.
5: Father, no.
2: Just a minute, Dr. Margaret.
23: Stand back. I throw a switch. Hit a dial. Destroy them.
5: Ah!
23: He's coming at us. Destroy these evil humans. Destroy them.
2: Stand back. I'll take care of him.
4: Leaping to a table, Clark Kent smashes the large light bulb suspended from the ceiling, plunging the cavernous basement room into darkness. Then, dropping to the floor again, he faces the huge mechanical creature with its two blinking purple eyes.
23: Fools! Darkness cannot save you!
4: Plunging at the monster, Kent, now in his true role of Superman, smashes his fist into the blank metal face. The monster reels drunkenly and the eerie whine of its mechanism fluctuates. But still it comes on, its gigantic arms extended, blindly searching for its prey.
23: Destroy! Destroy!
4: Determined to put an end to the madness, Superman leaps from the floor and tackles the huge creature above its stiff jointed knees. For a timeless moment, it sways like a towering tree in the wind, and then, losing its balance, it crashes down on the cement, its riveted body breaking apart.

0: I had a long talk with the chief of staff at the hospital, Miss Margaret, and he assured me your father would be perfectly all right after treatment and a good long rest.
1: I hope so, Mr. Kent. I don't know how to thank you and Mr. White for all you did.
2: Don't thank me. I almost cooked all of our gooses. Or is it geese? When that thing came at us. I still don't know how Kent managed to floor it.
1: It was a courageous thing to do.
2: Courageous? Why, even Superman would have hesitated to tackle that bird.
0: Fortunately, he didn't.
2: What was that, Kent?
0: Huh? Oh, nothing, Chief. Absolutely nothing.
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4: faster than a speeding bullet, more powerful than a locomotive, able to leap tall buildings at a single bound. 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
3: Superman is played by Bud Collier, Lois Lane by Joan Alexander. Music is composed and played by John Garth. This is Jackson Beck reminding you to be sure to listen next week to The Diamond of Death on The Adventures of Superman.
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3: 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And I'll start with from the fundamental section.

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Family Finances by Ella Vincent. Graduation season is right around the corner. While most students fresh out of high school or college welcome a cash gift, you can go a step further by offering it in a way that helps them form good habits and sets them up for a bright financial future. Consider these options. Give them a savings boost. One of the best gifts you can give a young graduate is a jump start on their savings. You could, for example, seed their emergency fund, giving them money to put in their savings account. Or you could supplement their retirement savings. If the grad is earning income, they can fund a Roth IRA. Contributions to a Roth are made with after-tax money, but withdrawals of these contributions are taxed and penalty-free anytime. Once the owner reaches age 59 and a half and has had the account for at least 5 years, withdrawals of investment earnings are free of taxes and penalties, too. Offer to make a matching contribution for every dollar that the grad puts into the Roth, suggests Carrie Carbonero, a certified financial planner and managing wealth advisor at Ashton Thomas Private Wealth in Scottsdale, Arizona. The total contribution, including your gift, that those younger than 50 can make to a Roth IRA for 2026 is $7,500, or an amount equal to their earnings for the year, whichever is less. Another option, purchase a Series 1 savings bond from the U.S. Treasury website at treasurydirect.gov as a gift. A one bond's interest rate consists of a fixed rate that never changes and an inflation-based rate that adjusts every 6 months. The composite rate for bonds issued from November 2025 through April 2026 is 4.03%. On May 1st, the Treasury announces a new rate for bonds issued in the following 6 months. A one bond isn't redeemable until the owner has had it for at least a year. But it can be an excellent long-term savings tool, reaching full maturity after 30 years. Whittle their debt. Student loan debt can be a heavy burden. The median debt among individual borrowers was in the range of $20,000 to $25,000 in 2024, according to the Federal Reserve. You might offer to cover, say, a few months of the grad's loan payment, or a portion of the payment for a longer period. If the graduate has credit card debt, assisting with those payments could be even more impactful. Average interest rates were recently about 22%, according to the Federal Reserve. And young adults in their 20s have an average of $3,493 in credit card debt, according to the credit reporting company Experian. Pay for a financial planning session. A graduate who has little in savings and investments may not come to mind as a prime candidate to sit down with a financial planner. But a visit with a professional can help a young adult set a strong foundation. They might, for example, benefit from a planner's guidance in crafting a budget and saving strategy, paying down debt, and reviewing insurance options. 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Our next article in Fundamentals, run a home insurance checkup. If you don't have sufficient coverage, your out-of-pocket costs in a claim could be through the roof. Basics by Ella Vincent. As summer approaches, so do the storms.
Tornado activity often peaks in the spring and early summer, and the Atlantic hurricane season starts in June. In 2024, there were 27 weather or climate-related disasters that each had losses of $1 billion or more, according to the most recent data from the National Oceanic and Atmospheric Administration. In case severe weather or another catastrophe hits, now is a good time to make sure your home insurance coverage is up to snuff. It's also a good idea to make a regular practice of reviewing your policy before it renews each year, says Susan Meyer, insurance analyst at The Zebra, a site for comparing insurance quotes. ABCs of coverage. 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Protection against natural disasters. Depending on where you live, you may need to get separate coverage that addresses certain events. For one, standard homeowner's insurance includes coverage for wind-driven rain that comes in through your roof, but it doesn't protect your home if floodwaters enter it from the ground. For that, you'll need to buy a separate flood insurance policy. Flood insurance is essential for those who live in high-risk flood zones. In fact, if you live in one of these areas and have a government-backed mortgage, your lender requires you to buy flood insurance. And given the rise in extreme rain events throughout the country, even those who live in regions not typically thought of as flood-prone may want to consider purchasing flood insurance. You can buy it through the Federal Emergency Management Agency's National Flood Insurance Program at floodsmart.gov. The average annual cost of an NFIP policy is $888 per year, according to an analysis of policyholder data from online insurance marketplace Policy Genius. Renters who want to protect their belongings in case of flood damage also need to buy a separate policy. Standard homeowners' policies also exclude coverage for damage from earthquakes.
In states at higher risk of earthquakes, such as California, buying an earthquake policy may be worthwhile. In California, the typical earthquake policy runs more than $1,300 yearly, according to LendingTree. If you live in a coastal area that's susceptible to hurricanes, your policy may impose a separate deductible, the amount of money you must pay in a claim before coverage kicks in, for windstorms. A hurricane deductible is typically a percentage of your dwelling coverage, often ranging from 1 to 5%. For example, if your dwelling limit is $200,000 and you have a hurricane deductible of 2%, you would pay $4,000 in a claim for hurricane damage. Some policies may apply the deductible only to named hurricanes. With other policies, the deductible may apply to all windstorms. Keeping the costs in check. Homeowners insurance premiums have climbed steeply. A 2025 report from the Consumer Federation of America found that U.S. homeowners saw their premiums rise by an average of 24% over the past 3 years. So it's important as ever to make moves that help reduce your premiums. One option is to raise your deductible. 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You may be able to get a lower rate by switching insurers. You can collect quotes from multiple insurance companies using sites such as Policy Genius or The Zebra. 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If you live in a state that allows insurance companies to use credit-based insurance scores when making decisions about how much to charge, California, Hawaii, Maryland, Massachusetts, Michigan, Oregon, and Utah prohibit this practice, you can potentially lower your premium by practicing good credit habits, such as paying your bills on time and regularly checking your credit reports for errors or fraudulent accounts. Our next article in the rewards section of our issue, Family Vacations for Every Generation. Use our guide to plan a trip the whole group, from toddlers to grandparents, will love. By Emma Patch. The flames of a crackling fire pit cast a warm glow on your family's faces. Your newest grandchild drifts off to sleep, snuggled in his aunt's arms while his parents begin to doze beside them. Nearby, your oldest grandchild roasts marshmallows to a perfect golden brown, just as you taught her 2 minutes ago, and she gleefully runs up to you to offer a taste. You recline into your seat next to your spouse, who is gazing up at the clear night sky. The moon is full, the stars are bright, and everything is just right. You're on the perfect trip. Meaningful shared experiences with adult children and their families are valuable to many grandparents. In fact, 49% of baby boomers and 40% of those older than 80 would rather spend money on a family trip of a lifetime than leave an inheritance to their children, according to a 2025 data from Booking.com. And when it comes to funding these trips, about 80% of boomers are happy to pay for their kids and grandkids in order to travel together. The opportunity to spend time together in this busy phase of life for our adult children and their families is well worth the money, says Raman Hashemi, a Kiplinger reader in Sarasota, Florida, whose vacations have included a visit to Puerto Rico as well as a cruise to celebrate a family member's milestone birthday.
Parents in the thick of their child-rearing years are also eager to go on trips that bring together generations. Nearly 60% of parents want to start new family traditions centered around vacations with grandparents. And about 75% of parents are excited by the idea of multi-generational vacations, according to a 2024 study of North American families by Beaches Resorts. While multi-generational trips present the potential for family members of all ages to spend quality time together, they come with some special considerations. For example, to accommodate young children, older adults, or those with disabilities, activities and lodging may need to be stroller and wheelchair accessible, or you may need to limit activities to meet the energy levels of everyone in the group. Lodging may need to have certain amenities, such as an accessible entrance, a kitchen, a bathtub, an elevator, or beds of a certain size and height. Air conditioning may be non-negotiable in hot destinations. Easy access to medical care and pharmacies may be crucial when traveling with infants, young children, and some adults. Additionally, the bigger your group, the more preferences and needs you'll have to bear in mind. The core challenge of multi-generational family travel is managing opinions, because everybody has one, says Kirsten Maxwell, founder of Kids Are a Trip, a travel website inspiring families to explore the world. We've gathered advice on how to plan a trip that suits the tastes and needs of each traveler and fosters more bonding and joy than tension and exhaustion. Strategies for success. Communication is key as you organize your vacation. To get started, gather the family you'd like to travel with for a joint video call, allowing everyone the chance to offer their ideas and suggestions. You have to get everybody on the same page, Maxwell says. That initial conversation should include establishing who pays for what and, if costs will be shared, how much everyone's willing to pay. This call is also prime time to discuss ideal travel dates, collecting preferences for the start date and how long the trip will last, as well as to create a short list of destinations that interest the group. Gather expectations for lodging as well as the amenities family members may need, and discuss preferences for activities. Is the group seeking a slew of options for active adventures and sports, a focus on relaxing and unwinding together, or something in between? And before hanging up, consider assigning responsibilities and setting deadlines to establish a clear path forward, Maxwell says. You might decide to settle on a destination by a certain date and lodging by another date not long afterward, for example. As you're choosing activities and excursions, having honest conversations about each traveler's abilities will go a long way, says Jennifer Farr Davis, adventurer, speaker, and author of Families on Foot. Families should discuss what the maximum output for the least fit or able member of the family looks like, she says. On a hiking trip, for example, if one person can manage no more than 2 miles a day, the entire schedule should reflect that. For a cruise, the itinerary matters as much as the ship's amenities. At some European ports, for instance, cobblestone streets can be challenging for travelers using walkers or wheelchairs, even if the ship itself is fully accessible, says Colleen McDaniel, editor-in-chief of cruise review site Cruise Critic. To avoid overtiring the group, a good rule of thumb is to limit planned activities to one per day. You might arrange an optional event, such as a boat ride or a cooking class, or try scheduling a daily choose-your-own-adventure time. At a national park, some family members can rest while others hike. Later, everyone regroups for an evening ranger program, suggests Farr Davis. When you book tours, opting for private excursions might be most comfortable if, say, you want to make sure that the young children in your group don't disrupt others, or that the length of the tour is appropriate for everyone. Splitting the costs.
If you intend to pay for most of or all of each family member's expenses, be clear about which ones you plan to cover and which, if any, you won't. For example, if you want to pay for lodging, activities, and meals, but let your adult children and their families cover their own transportation, communicate this early. If family members will share the costs, discuss not only how you'd like to divide them up, but also how you will keep track of those expenses. You can use an app such as Splitwise, which helps groups record and split shared costs, or document expenses in a shared spreadsheet. Peer-to-peer payment apps, such as Zelle or Venmo, are useful for sending money to one another. With other types of trips, divvying up the costs is simple. While smaller families usually book cruise cabins individually, larger groups, typically using 8 or more cabins, can connect with the cruise line's group services department for discounts and coordination, says McDaniel. Road Scholar, a nonprofit organization that provides educational travel and learning adventures, offers 3-generation trips for grandparents, their children, and their grandchildren, in which each traveler can enroll and pay individually, says Kelsey Needler Perry, Director of Public Relations for Road Scholar. Trips that stand out. Although many types of vacations can be a good fit for multiple generations, some are especially well-suited to groups of varying ages, abilities, and budgets. The easiest options are going to be cruises and all-inclusive resorts, says Maxwell. These vacations allow you to pay a fixed price up front for your accommodations and most meals, and they usually provide a broad range of amenities and activities. If an outdoor adventure is more to your family's liking, consider visiting national parks, which are affordable and family-friendly, too. Below, you'll find ideas for journeys in all of those categories. Embark on a cruise. Besides ease of budgeting and planning, cruises can also be attractive to families for their flexibility with lodging. There are a lot of cabin types, says McDaniel. Grandparents might invest in a suite, and parents might choose something more cost-effective. Kids clubs, onboard childcare, and activity areas are standard on major cruise lines. Luxury cruise lines are less likely to host kids clubs, but they can offer a more refined, inclusive experience. The staff-to-passenger ratio is often higher, providing passengers closer attention and better service, and spacious suites allow families to relax together without feeling cramped. Sometimes luxury lines offer seasonal programs with kid-friendly itineraries and personal babysitting services, rather than a crowded playroom. These typically take place in the summer for families with school-aged children. Disney Fantasy. 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The itinerary for a 5-night Bohemian cruise aboard the Disney Fantasy features stops at Nassau and both of Disney's private island destinations, Castaway Cay and the new Lookout Cay at Lighthouse Point. The Pixar Day at Sea includes character encounters, deck parties, and a Toy Story-themed Hey Howdy breakfast. Kids can enjoy immersive youth clubs while adults have access to exclusive retreats such as the Quiet Cove Pool and fine dining at onboard restaurants Paolo or Remy. 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
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The award-winning spa provides adults the opportunity to relax and unwind, and for entertainment, the resort hosts live music and other performances. 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Call and ask about the Kids Stay and Eat Free promotion, which lets one child between ages 4 and 12 stay free per paying adult. This deal is typically available during President's Day weekend, spring break, and some midweek summer dates. 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Children ages 4 to 9 can participate in the Little Wranglers program, which offers daily activities such as horseback riding, fishing, archery, hiking, arts and crafts, and baking classes. Adults can try goat yoga, fly fishing, and shooting sports. The ranch also offers culinary experiences such as cheese and pasta making classes. Skiing and snowmobiling are available during winter months. Families can stay in expansive cabin residences that accommodate large groups, with summer rates typically starting at about $1,500 to $2,100 per adult, and $750 to $1,000 per child per night. Kids younger than 3 stay free. All stays include gourmet meals, premium spirits, and 2 guided activities daily. Go on a national park adventure. Visiting a U.S. national park requires some strategic planning, but you don't have to be an elite athlete to see the best sights at major parks. Many popular parks have easily accessible scenic overlooks, often reachable even by car, with stunning views, and some parks provide flat wooden boardwalks that are great for both strollers and wheelchairs. Adults 62 and older qualify to buy the Senior Annual Pass, which provides access to all national parks for $20 per year, or the Senior Lifetime Pass, which requires a one-time fee of $80 and covers entrance fees for the rest of their lives. Otherwise, the entrance fee for popular national parks is as much as $35 per private vehicle for 7 days of access. With an America the Beautiful Pass, you can enter all national parks for 1 year for $80. Those who are not U.S. residents must now pay a surcharge of $100 per person at 11 of the most popular parks, including Yellowstone,
Grand Canyon, and Zion, unless they purchase the new non-resident annual pass for $250. For park lodging and camping, book as soon as reservation windows open and have a Plan B and Plan C ready, says Farr Davis. Most campground reservations open about 6 months in advance, though some high-demand parks release sites up to a year ahead. Bryce Canyon National Park, nps.gov/BRCA. During a visit to Bryce Canyon, you might start your day with an early morning hike before the crowds show up, followed by a group lunch and a scenic afternoon drive. Consider visiting overlooks that require only a short walk, such as Inspiration Point and Rainbow Point, or take this time for afternoon rest. In the evening, try out a ranger program, an educational activity led by park staff, or enjoy entertainment, such as the nearby Bryce Canyon Country Rodeo at Ruby's Inn. Campsites are typically about $30 per night for RVs or tents. Pricing for the lodge at Bryce Canyon, the only in-park lodging, varies depending on the season, with rates starting at about $300 per night for a room with two queen beds or one king bed, or $370 per night for guest suites with one king bed and a sleeper sofa. Yellowstone National Park, nps.gov/yell. Family-friendly hikes and scenic drives are plentiful at Yellowstone. Drive through Lamar Valley to spot bison and wolves in the springtime. Shorter walking paths include the Grand Prismatic Overlook Trail, which offers a panoramic view of Yellowstone's largest hot spring, and the Artist Paint Pots Trail, featuring colorful mud pots. Campsites typically cost between $20 and $45 per night for standard sites, while the nightly rate for Fishing Bridge RV Park, including full hookups for electricity, water, and sewer, is approximately $94. In-park lodge rooms generally range from $200 to $500 per night, although basic cabins start at about $135. And premium suites at Lake Yellowstone Hotel may reach more than $700. Book a vacation rental that meets your group's needs. For families who want to share a living space on their trip, renting a home on a site such as Airbnb.com or Vrbo.com can be convenient and cost-effective. Preparing food in the kitchen is often less costly than dining out, and it's a must for those who would rather not take their young children to restaurants for every meal. Large groups can search for properties with multiple bedrooms, allowing grandparents, adult children, their kids, and other family members to have their own sleeping spaces. If you need special accommodations for older adults or those with disabilities, look for tools on vacation rental websites that let you filter for features such as wheelchair-accessible entrances and elevators. 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
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Our next article, your turn. Readers share their insights and advice. What's the best thing you've ever splurged on? I'd always coveted the Lexus hardtop convertible. While living in Sonoma, I bought one from a local used car shop. I hesitated because I know research shows that experiences create more happiness than things. But what I hadn't realized was that I was buying the experience of tooling around wine country with the top down. It was well worth it. Ben Rooks, Barcelona. As a longtime cyclist, I debated about getting an e-bike. I was afraid that I would be tempted to use the motor too much and lose the exercise and cardio benefits. However, I found that by shifting up and pedaling harder or turning the e-assist off, I could still get a good workout. I purchased mine for around $2,000 and have found it to be worth every penny. Robert Jackson from Reedsburg, Wisconsin. While our daughters were young, we bought a brand new 23-foot motorhome for $18,000. The adventures we enjoyed and the memories we created over more than a decade were absolutely priceless. In addition to using it for holiday travel and numerous family visits, in 1996, we traveled down the west coast of Florida and back up the east coast, relishing numerous stops along the way. Wayne Kerr, Stockbridge, Georgia. In 2013, we purchased a lakefront property with a cinder block seasonal home on it, constructed in 1950, and we enjoyed summers there. In 2017, we demolished the old home and built our retirement home, where we currently live year-round. It has become a destination for our children and grandchildren for a few weeks during the year. The property has appreciated significantly, so when we are no longer there, it will become a great vacation home, or, if sold, a significant inheritance for our children. M.M., Ludington, Michigan. We took a seaplane from Key West to Fort Jefferson in Dry Tortugas National Park. During the flight, we could see turtles, dolphins, and other sea life. No small part of the adventure was landing and taking off in the water. Rick Scarda, Las Vegas. My wife grew up a huge fan of David Cassidy of the Partridge Family. When he had a concert with Peter Noone of Herman Hermits, we decided that we wanted to go and talk her three best friends into going with us. They wanted to get cheap seats while my wife wanted good seats. I collected $25 from each of her friends, and without telling them, I bought all four of them $250 VIP seats, front row and center. My wife got to meet David Cassidy and sat next to his wife during the concert. Jared Vandendries, Lake Hills, Texas. I've been a huge fan of the Olympics for as long as I can remember. When the 1996 Summer Games were held in Atlanta, my wife and I went. It was an incredible 10 days, the trip of a lifetime. Lee Oppenheimer, Grand Rapids, Michigan. I got Invisalign braces in my mid-60s to ward off gum surgery due to pressure created by misaligned teeth.
My gums are healthy now, and I have a gorgeous smile that I can't stop showing. Elizabeth Pierce, Boynton Beach, Florida. We screened in our back porch. We have enjoyed many hours outside in the shade and unbothered by insects. John Wobenkenberg, Evansville, Indiana. My Troy-built snowblower. It has totally saved my back again this year. BBS, Manchester, New Jersey. Answer our next question. If you work with a financial advisor, how have they helped you? If not, how do you manage your money? Send an email to yourturn@futurenet.com with your response, which we may publish on this page in a future issue. Please include your name, initials will be used on request, as well as your city and state. Responses may be edited for clarity and space. Our next article, make the most of your 2026 refund. With record amounts expected to be returned to taxpayers this year, having a plan for the money in advance is key. By Beth Braverman. You may get a pleasant surprise from Uncle Sam this spring, a bigger than usual tax refund. Experts are projecting that this year may set records for refunds, both in the number issued and in the average amount returned. That's because the One Big Beautiful Bill Act, which passed last summer, included several retroactive tax changes for the 2025 tax year, such as a higher standard deduction, a higher cap on property tax deductions, and an extra deduction for most taxpayers 65 and older. But the IRS never updated the withholding tables used to determine how much tax to take out of your paycheck and other income throughout the year. Unless someone went in knowing about these tax cuts and adjusted their own withholding, they overpaid taxes in 2025, says Erica York, vice president of the Tax Foundation, a nonpartisan research group. So, when people file their taxes in 2026, that's when they'll receive the benefit of those tax cuts. The Tax Foundation projects that the average refund this year will be $3,800, up from about $3,000 for the 2023 and 2024 tax years. York says middle and upper income taxpayers will reap the greatest benefit, because lower income taxpayers typically have little or no tax liability, and most of the tax changes phase out for high earners. Among taxpayers in the 60th to 80th income percentile, the Tax Foundation estimates that 98% will owe less in taxes for 2025, $1,150 less on average, versus what they paid in 2024. Anticipating a tidy sum this year from Uncle Sam? Here's how to maximize the impact. Do some advanced planning. Research shows that people tend to view a tax refund as a bonus or a windfall rather than as a return of their own income. That type of mental accounting often leads to spending more of the refund than you might otherwise, unless you plan ahead for how best to deploy it. When people have a mindset of how they're going to use the refund, whether that's earmarking it for savings or some kind of debt reduction, they're far less likely to impulse spend once the money hits their account, says Michelle Wolf, a certified financial planner and wealth advisor at HB Wealth in Atlanta. Pre-planning effectively removes the temptation. The more detailed your plan, the better. Studies show that those who commit in advance to saving a specific percentage of their refund and identify a purpose for the money are more likely to follow through. They also save a larger amount than those who do not make a plan. Reduce your financial stress. One of the best uses for a portion of the money, experts say, replenishing an emergency fund. If you had to dip into liquid savings to cover unexpected expenses or pay holiday bills in 2025, your refund gives you an opportunity to reset after a tough financial year.
Everyone should have 3 to 6 months' worth of living expenses in a cash reserve, says CFP Gary Williams, president and CEO of Williams Asset Management in Columbia, Maryland.

0: This service is intended solely for individuals who cannot read conventional print due to a disability. Ineligible listeners risk infringing on copyright laws, and KPBS Radio Reading Service is not responsible for any violations that may occur. Our service may not be redistributed without our written consent. If you agree to these conditions, please continue listening.
1: Max out your HSA. 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It comes down to the fact that an HSA has superior tax benefits over a traditional investment account, he says. HSAs, in fact, offer a triple tax advantage. Your contributions are tax-deductible, investments in the account grow tax-free, and withdrawals for qualified medical expenses are tax-free. Account holders 65 and older can tap the account for non-medical expenses without incurring the 20% penalty that younger HSA owners must pay, although you'll have to pay income tax on those withdrawals. Contribution limits for 2026: $4,400 for individuals or $8,750 for those who have family coverage. 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If you haven't filed your taxes yet and intend to use your refund for multiple goals, the IRS makes it easy to divvy up the money. Using Form 8888, you can direct the agency to split your refund among up to three different accounts. Not having to deal with the logistics of moving funds to separate locations for saving, investing, and spending makes it more likely you'll follow through on your intentions, Dorsey says. Right-size your withholding. This year's withholding tables have been updated to reflect the 2025 changes in tax law. So, if you, like nearly two-thirds of taxpayers, typically get money back at tax time, your refund for the 2026 tax year should return to a more typical level. Generally, though, financial advisors say you're better off trying to align the amount withheld from your income with how much you'll actually owe in taxes. That way, you can maximize immediate cash flow for savings, debt reduction, or daily expenses. To update your withholding, use Form W-4 for employee wages, Form W-4V for Social Security benefits, and Form W-4P for pension and annuity payments. It really becomes a question of people's preferences, says Tom O'Sabin, Director of Tax Content for the National Association of Tax Professionals. Some people love getting big refunds. Other people are happy with owing some tax at the end of the year. But the smaller that number is, the better. Our next article. 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A host of tools and strategies can help you save up to 50% on some food items without sacrificing good taste. By Carrie Ann Renzulli. 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With grocery prices up nearly one-third since 2020, food costs have become a major pain point for most Americans. Do you see prices coming down or moderating this year? While I see prices stabilizing, barring a weather pattern that affects crops or an illness amongst animals, unfortunately, prices aren't likely to come down anytime soon. So it's important for shoppers to get into the habit of using savings tactics. You don't need to become an extreme couponer or do anything complicated to save. There are lots of little steps you can take that can be quite impactful over a year of shopping. What tools can shoppers use to learn about sales or increase their savings? 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

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That giant tub of microgreens may be an amazing deal, but if it goes moldy before you're halfway through, you've just wasted money. 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I would also avoid non-food items, things such as beauty products, office supplies, vitamins, and supplements. In my experience, other retailers easily beat the pricing at the grocery store. Okay, that's all the time we have for today. This has been Brooke Heiler with Money Talk. I hope you've enjoyed today's reading from the audio reading service at the Allen County Public Library in Fort Wayne, Indiana.

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3: Welcome. This is a reading of The Economist, and I'm your reader, Mary Kiefer, with the audio reading service at the Allen County Public Library in Fort Wayne, Indiana. Today, I will be reading from the April 11th through 17th, copyright 2026 of The Economist Newspaper Limited, and I will begin with a description of the cover of this week's magazine. It is a Photoshop image of a man, presumably Donald Trump, standing behind the presidential podium. He is dressed in a black suit, white shirt, and red tie. The index finger of his right hand is raised and points upward. It appears he is emphasizing a point in mid-sentence. The podium is stage-lit and highlighted against an all-black, darkened background. Behind the podium are dozens of red helium balloons floating above and scattered about, barely visible, and fading into the darkness of the room. Dropping low as if it is falling is a red, white, and blue star-spangled banner with the words in white text, "Mission Accomplished." This banner droops so low that it completely obscures the president's face. And that leads us to the first article, Trump's Foolish War. America's president wants an exit from Iran. It will not spare him from being the war's biggest loser. Not all wars have a winner, but every war has at least one loser, and a big if, the ceasefire marks the end of the war in Iran, the biggest loser will be Donald Trump. The conflict has set back his chief war aims and revealed the shallowness of his vision for a new way of wielding American power. The peace is desperately fragile. America and Iran cannot agree on whether it covers Lebanon, being attacked so hard by Israel that the threat to the broader ceasefire seems intentional. They dispute how Iran should open the Strait of Hormuz, an American precondition for talks, and their negotiating positions are so far apart that they cannot agree even on what plan they are to discuss in Islamabad at the weekend. The best reason to think Mr. Trump will not return to war is that he now grasps he should have never started it. His abhorrent chest-beating posts threatening to destroy Iran look like attempts to dress his climb down in Kevlar. He knows that renewed war would panic the markets and that having hailed a golden age in the Middle East, the player of four-dimensional chess would risk losing a fool. Iran, too, has reasons to hold back. Its leaders keep being killed. Though they care little about their citizens, including the thousands who have died in the war, the wholesale destruction of power and transport networks would make the country harder to govern. They also want sanctions lifted. The regime will also fancy that time favors it at the negotiating table. America cannot permanently keep its troops poised to attack. If war breaks out again, it will be because Iran overplays its hand. The most likely outcome is therefore a wounded Iranian regime clinging to power and holding out for maximal goals in talks. Iran has no navy or air force. It has lost and used up many of its missiles and drones. To make more of them, it will have to contend with the fact that its economy has been set back by years by over 21,000 American and Israeli strikes. Mr. Trump is calling that a great victory. It doesn't look like one alongside his scant progress in fulfilling the war's three most persuasive aims: to make the Middle East safer and more prosperous by taming Iran, to topple the regime, and to stop Iran becoming a nuclear power once and for all. The war has harmed regional security. Before it began, Israel had partially dismantled Iran's network of proxy militias. Yet Iran has now established a new source of leverage by attacking Gulf countries and blocking shipping through the Strait of Hormuz. Iran is seeking to charge a toll for use of the strait. Mr. Trump has even mused about splitting the revenues. The Gulf states and their customers can probably manage to resist such an affront to freedom of navigation, but a tussle lies ahead. Even after oil producers have built new pipelines to avoid the Gulf, the work of several years, Iran will be able to strike critical infrastructure. The Gulf countries, which market themselves an oasis of calm, must ask whether they can depend on America, or should they rethink their security by doing more themselves or even finding an accommodation with Iran. The regime remains, despite Mr. Trump's feeble aim to have brought it down. He may be hoping that Iranians soon rise up against their oppressors so that he can claim the credit. That is possible, but it looks less likely now than before the war, when the regime was more unpopular than at any time in its 47-year history. With Ayatollah Ali Khamenei ailing, it faced a perilous transition to a new generation. The war has brought about that transition, anointing Ali's son, Mojtaba. Unlike Ali, he is a figurehead. Control lies with the Islamic Revolutionary Guard Corps and its rivalrous factions, all of them belligerent nationalists. And the war may have aggravated the nuclear threat. America and Israel did further damage to Iran's infrastructure, but 4,000 kilograms or so of highly enriched uranium, enough to make 10 bombs, is still buried at nuclear sites. Mr. Trump is insisting that Iran surrender this nuclear dust. Iran wants sanctions relief, but the incentive to deter future attacks by using it to make a bomb has increased, potentially leading to regional nuclear proliferation. That would be a dire outcome, but to stop it, Mr. Trump and future presidents may have to strike every few years. On the evidence of this war, that will be hard to sustain. Where does this leave the architects of this conflict? Never has Israel wielded such military power as it does today. But the war showed the limits to what this can achieve and how its appetite for preemptive attacks is leading to fear and loathing in the region. For many Israelis, to fight as America's equal stirred great national pride. Yet even as Israel has earned the praise of Republican politicians, 60% of Americans now look unfavorably on it, a rise of 7 percentage points from last year. That leaves Israel weaker. America under Mr. Trump has even more to reflect on. The country used to derive its power by marrying military strength with moral authority. But when this president threatens to wipe out the Iranian civilization, a genocide by any other name, he treats morality as if it were a source of weakness. His vision is that might is right, but the war has shown that this is not just a desecration of decades of foreign policy, but that it can be self-defeating too. Although America's military superiority was on full display in Iran, integrating artificial intelligence into operations, rescuing downed pilots, achieving supremacy at low cost, it also revealed deep problems. The war has shown that the value of America's might is easy to overestimate. Its factories cannot resupply its armed forces fast enough. Whereas Iran fought an asymmetric war with limited weapons, too much testosterone leads to wretched judgments that confuse lethality with winning. Overwhelming firepower without a strategy saps America's strength. Iran has a wicked regime, but a just war depends on a sober judgment that violence is a necessary last resort. Instead, Mr. Trump treated Iran as a vanity project in which America's strength absolved him of the responsibility for thinking through the consequences of choosing to attack. Might alone is not right. Sometimes it fails even to bring victory. The scale of the damage, blast radius. The war was steadily spiraling in both scope and destruction. The dust has not yet settled in the war on Iran, but data from conflict monitors, satellites, and independent researchers show that it expanded across a huge area, engulfed a diverse array of targets, and affected a huge number of people. Since America and Israel started the war on February 28th, Iran has launched at least 4,784 drones and 1,851 missiles at targets from Cyprus to Oman, a greater distance than Paris to Moscow. A conflict between Israel and Hezbollah, a Lebanese militia allied to Iran, has also reignited an almost separate Western front. Most of Iran's munitions have been intercepted. At least 4,513 drones and 1,464 missiles. Most of the bombs aimed at Iran, in contrast, have hit their targets, and so the damage inflicted on it will be far greater. Information from inside the country remains scarce. Even so, using data from ACLED and ISW, two conflict monitors, we have mapped 3,164 strikes in Iran and a further 2,692 in the rest of the region. Satellite radar imagery of Tehran reveals widespread pinpoint damage, often matching geolocated strike data. Our tally of strikes is probably a massive undercount. America claims to have hit at least 11,000 targets in Iran and Israel 10,000. Where targets can be surmised, they hint at a steady expansion in the war's scope. Early waves of strikes hit military installations and the political leadership, killing Ali Khamenei, the supreme leader, and other senior officials. Later, many strikes appeared to focus on dismantling the regime's internal security apparatus. Recently, the intensity of strikes increased, their focus shifting to weapons manufacturers and infrastructure. A spike in attacks in the days before the ceasefire was announced, including an Israeli blitz on railway bridges in the north of the country. That late spike is also corroborated by the Economist's war monitoring system, which uses satellite data on abnormal fires near 208 strategic sites across Iran, such as army bases, to detect probable attacks. Millions have been exposed to the violence. Roughly 18.5 million of Iran's 93 million people live within a kilometer of a reported strike, as do 8.4 million people in other countries. On the first day of the conflict, a strike near IRGC naval base hit a girls' school, reportedly killing at least 175 people, most of them children. The overall number of civilians killed in the war remains unknown. The four Democratic tribes. What 19,000 survey respondents reveal about rival factions on the left. An unpopular war started by an unpopular president. These ought to be favorable circumstances for an opposition party. Yet, as though the Democratic Party has no clear standard bearer or set of ideas, the primaries for the 2026 midterms, which began in early March and run until September, will offer the sharpest signal yet. From millions of voters across every state, about which faction within the Democratic coalition is ascendant. To understand how these groups differ, the economists analyzed responses from the 19,000 Democrats who took part in the cooperative election study, which is administered by YouGov during the 2024 elections. The study puts a plethora of questions on policy, from zoning laws to banning TikTok, to its patient respondents. Individual voters are idiosyncratic, but put them together, apply some fancy maths, and four distinct clusters emerge. Progressives are the largest bloc of Democratic voters, making up 40% of the total. They are also the youngest, the most highly educated, and the whitest. They strongly favor redistribution of wealth. Fully 98% agree with the sentiment that white Americans enjoy white privilege. The vast majority also believe that the government should play a larger role in addressing inequality. Roughly 70% believe the government should increase spending on welfare. That is at least 25 points higher than any other faction in the party. They are also much more likely to support an increase in government spending on health care and education. The tribe's most prominent figures are Bernie Sanders, an independent senator from Vermont, who caucuses with the Democrats, and Alexandria Ocasio-Cortez, a Democratic socialist congresswoman from New York City. Establishment Democrats are the second largest tribe at 29% and have the highest average age. They share many of the progressive views on economics, but are more hesitant when it comes to public safety. Nearly 9 in 10 say they want more patrols at the border, and about 3/4 of them oppose reductions to police funding. This faction is most strongly represented by the party's governing wing. Mark Kelly, a senator from Arizona, and Gretchen Whitmer, the governor of Michigan, are a close match. The bootstrap Democrats, 18% of the total, are the most religious of the four tribes. Some of their views are closely resembling the Republicans. They are least likely to believe in the idea of white privilege, for example, though 60% do. They are more optimistic on race relations than other groups. A majority believe that other minorities overcame prejudice to work their way up in society, so Black Americans should follow the same path, though a majority support the right to an abortion. The share, 68%, is far lower than in any other faction. However, on taxation and spending on health care and education, they remain aligned with the rest of the Democratic Party. Elected examples of the tribe include Henry Cuellar, Queller, a congressman representing a district in South Texas and the only anti-abortion Democrat in Congress, and Marie Glusenkamp Perez, a congresswoman from Washington State and the co-chair of the Blue Dog Coalition, a group of moderate and conservative Democrats. The isolationists are the smallest group, 13% of Democratic voters. They align with progressives on many domestic issues. They stand out on matters of foreign policy. Around 8 in 10 think America should not be involved in the wars in Ukraine, 77%, or Gaza, 82%. They are overwhelmingly female, have the highest share of Black and Hispanic supporters of any cluster, and are the least likely to hold a college degree. Their most notable figures are two outspoken politicians who represent the San Francisco Bay Area. Barbara Lee, a longtime California congresswoman who became the mayor of Oakland in 2025, is known for being the only member of Congress to vote against the authorization for use of military force in the wake of September 11th. Ro Khanna, of California's 17th congressional district, has also argued for a more restrained role abroad. The party will not cohere, if it ever does, until the 2028 presidential primary is over. But this work makes clear that the eventual winner of that contest cannot afford to alienate the party's progressive bloc, which has swollen during the Trump era. What happens in Vegas? The spread of legal betting is unexpectedly fortifying Sin City. Even in the depths of a desert winter, a few hardy punters are enjoying the morning sun in the rooftop pool of the Circa Resort in downtown Las Vegas, as music blares, a 140-foot screen shows a European football match alongside real-time betting odds. Two bars, a grill, and a poolside casino keep the punters happy while staff advertise a forthcoming bikini contest. The circus' latest attraction is no mere pool, but an outdoor aqua theater, boasts Derek Stevens, its owner. The best in the world. Something that's going to make people get on a plane and come visit. Tempting people to come to Las Vegas is getting harder. For decades, Nevada enjoyed a near monopoly on gambling. That was broken first by Atlantic City in 1978, when the riverboat expansion and tribal casino boom of the 1990s. Since the Supreme Court ruled in 2018 that a federal ban on sports betting was unconstitutional, gambling on sport has become near ubiquitous. By the end of this year, 40 states will have legalized sports betting, and 11 will allow iGaming, online slots, and table games. If you have the itch to play slots, if the weather's cold, you can do it from home, says Barry Jonas of Truist, a bank which recently downgraded MGM, a Las Vegas casino giant from buy to hold. The legal betting revolution has coincided with a losing streak on the Las Vegas Strip. In 2025, visitor numbers dipped to 38.5 million, 10% below the city's pre-pandemic peak. A strong dollar has helped to deter overseas visitors. Asian tourism has never fully recovered from the pandemic. The big recent fall has been among Canadians, Las Vegas's main international customers, whose number has dropped by a quarter since President Donald Trump suggested annexing their country. Las Vegas's mayor has implored them to come back. We love you, we need you, and we miss you. The Circa is accepting Canadian dollars at parity with the greenback, a discount of 25%. Domestic visitors have also ebbed. High rollers are still coming. Posh resorts like the Wynn and the Venetian are humming. But cheaper resorts such as the Excalibur and the pyramid-shaped Luxor feel emptier than usual. The bankruptcy of Spirit Airlines, a no-frills carrier, has further thinned the lower-end crowd. Hidden hotel charges, from parking fees to $10 water bottles, and spurious resort fees have soured the city's reputation for value. Yet against the odds, the spread of legal betting is helping the city. First, it has created more gamblers. Some 17% of Americans bet on a sporting event last year, more than double the share 2 years earlier, according to polls by Ipsos. Half of American men under 50 have an online sports betting account. As gambling moves into the mainstream, it is attracting millions of new customers and thus potential new Vegas visitors. Eventually, you're always going to want to come to Mecca, says Mr. Stevens. Most of the online market has been seized by two digital upstarts, DraftKings and FanDuel. But Vegas bookmakers such as MGM and Caesars Palace have set up their own betting apps, which they use to suck customers into their marketing funnel. Gambling online earns loyalty points or prizes which can be cashed in Las Vegas, such as a free night at the Bellagio or a stack of chips to play with. The apps generate reams of data, allowing resorts to hit customers with deals during weeks when their hotels have low occupancy. Expanding legal betting has tended to help Las Vegas in the past, points out David Schwartz, a historian of gambling. He notes that the city's casinos were closing their poker rooms until a boom in online poker in the 2000s revived interest in the game. Now something similar seems to be happening with sports betting. Whereas total gambling revenue on the Strip was flat last year, betting on sports increased by about a quarter. The bigger shift caused by legal betting's expansion is the transformation of Las Vegas into a sporting city. That is symbolized by a construction site on the corner of the Strip's busiest intersection, where the Tropicana Hotel, a former Rat Pack hangout, was dynamited in 2024 to make way for a $2 billion baseball stadium. The Athletics, formerly of Oakland, California, are due to move into the new ballpark in 2028. For decades, Las Vegas was a sporting pariah. Professional leagues worried that the integrity of the game would be compromised by bookmakers kept their distance. 20 years ago, the National Football League even refused to air a television ad for the city during the Super Bowl. Now, as legalized betting spreads across America, the entire country has become comfortable with gambling on sports, says Steve Hill of the Las Vegas Convention and Visitors Authority. The result is a sports boom in the city. Over the road from the Athletics' future digs is a gleaming copper-colored arena built in 2016 that is home to the Golden Knights ice hockey team. Nearby, a colossal American football stadium, completed in 2020, hosts the Raiders, who, like the Athletics, moved from Oakland. In 2023, the city added an annual Formula One Grand Prix to its calendar. A basketball team plus new arena is rumored to be next. You really have to become Sportstown USA, admitted Roger Goodell, the boss of the NFL, when the Super Bowl came to Las Vegas in 2024. The city is tipped to host the event again in 2029. A steady stream of fun-seeking visitors makes Las Vegas a good spot to run a profitable stadium. It's like an airplane. You don't want to fly an airplane with empty seats. You don't want to have a venue with empty nights, says Mark Badane, president of the Athletics, who previously oversaw the Raiders' move to the city. In between 81 home ball games per season, the Athletics' new stadium is likely to host everything from concerts to rodeos. Las Vegas's adaptation to nationwide legal betting is part of a long history of reinvention. Mr. Schwartz, cites previous shifts courting convention goers in the 1950s to fill the midweek lull, installing slot machines for the mass market in the 1970s and 80s, and going after high-rolling foreigners in the 1990s. Sin City's push into sports continues a move toward forms of entertainment that do not involve visitors losing money, gradually reducing the city's dependence on betting. Las Vegas may have lost its monopoly on legal gambling, but it is playing its new hand well. This week's obituary is for Semyon Glusman. The psychiatrist and human rights campaigner died on February 16th at the age of 79. Writing the text was the trickiest part. On long, thin strips of paper, Semyon Glusman would inscribe the words with maximum neatness, keeping it short. As a psychiatrist, he was not the most literary of their group of scientists and intellectuals, but he, with his wit and energy, was their organizer, and he knew how to get the messages out. In Labor Colony, Perm 35, he often worked in the shop and could secrete the slips of paper into the just-sewn bags made for chainsaws. Helpful contacts outside passed them on, and thus from a damp corner of the Soviet gulag, regular protests reached the free world. He and his fellow convicts had plenty. The first was the worst. They were there for agitation or propaganda with strong overtones of mental illness, for simply disagreeing with diktats of the Soviet state. More immediately, their prison clothes were worn thin, though in winter the temperature could sink to minus 50 degrees Celsius. Snow or sun, they were forced to exercise naked. They lived on greasy soup, dry bread, and small bits of rotten fish. The slightest act of insubordination could get their visits blocked or themselves sent to the cooler, a three-pace cell where water ran down the walls. As a major source of trouble, especially hunger strikes, he was there a lot in his 7 years at Perm. But before the authorities finally shut the enterprise down, he and his colleagues were producing about 200 pieces of samizdat a year, not including the poems he liked to write himself. Yet it was a piece of samizdat that had originally landed him there. In 1971, when he was 25 and newly qualified, he had taken up the case of Major General Pyotr Grigorenko. Because Grigorenko, a highly decorated veteran, had fiercely defended the rights of the deported Crimean Tatars, he had been sent to a hospital for the criminally insane. But a closer look at his files convinced Dr. Glusman that he was perfectly sane. His forensic psychiatric diagnosis of PG, Grigorenko in absentia, sent first as anonymous samizdat, but later admitted to be his, not only guaranteed his own arrest, but identified his lifelong enemy, the Moscow School of Psychiatry. He was the first professional to call it out. The favorite diagnosis of the Moscow school was sluggish schizophrenia. Its symptoms were so slow to appear that it could be diagnosed even without them. Plainly, people were mentally troubled if they failed to agree that the Soviet policy was the most perfect ever devised. Equally plainly, such people had to be removed from society. For state psychiatrists, the mentally healthy man was not very clever bourgeois, a rentier living on income from his shares, who would never complain or stick his neck out, but happily mind his own business. Away from that norm, people could be so dangerous that they had to be certified as mentally irresponsible. The most persistent dissidents were locked up in drugs. Were locked up in wards with violent lunatics and force-dosed with antipsychotic drugs. Against lawyers' outrages, dissidents were often prepared. Against abuse by psychiatry, a field unknown to them, they felt absolutely powerless. The most famous piece of Samizdat, he produced in Perm his manual on psychiatry for dissidents, drawn up with the writer Vladimir Bukovsky, who gave useful advice on what to do when psychiatrists tried to declare them insane. Be polite to your interrogator, even if you loathe them. Answer questions straightforwardly, even if they seem stupid. Make your life history boringly normal. Admit that you fear for your family, but without emotion, as emotion suggests you are unstable. Never try to defend your views, or this will confirm that you have reformist, even paranoid, delusions. If you are injected with sodium amytal to make you babble secrets like a drunk, stay firm. It wears off quite fast. He spoke of what he knew. It was easy to believe that the rest of the world was ignorant of these goings-on, but not so. His Samizdat campaign ensured that. While he was in Perm, Western psychiatry turned its back on the Moscow school. While he was still contending with greasy soup and aching limbs, the first international committee to oppose the political abuse of psychiatry was set up in Geneva. And while he hung around after his release in Kyiv, his hometown, in 1983, forbidden to work as a psychiatrist and waiting for an exit visa, the Soviet Union was expelled from the World Psychiatric Association. He had relinquished his Russian citizenship while he was in Perm. He wanted no more of that exhausted totalitarianism. Yet as a responsible psychiatrist who had wanted to make the human mind his study since school, he could not see even the USSR in plain black and white. Everything was shades of gray. How could you determine who knew and who didn't know? Who served sincerely and who did not? Everyone was guilty, everyone a victim. In Kyiv in the late 1990s, he had got to know a former member of the KGB cooperating with him to publish evidence of repression from the KGB archive. He did not care who he had been or was. Independent Ukraine was now his country, but it worried him. It was much too prone to corruption and leftover Soviet ways. So he gathered round his kitchen table with a nod to Solzhenitsyn, an archipelago of civil rights campaigners and friendly psychiatrists, all eager to cleanse Ukrainian practice from the horrors of the Moscow school. In 1991, he founded the Ukrainian Psychiatric Association, setting up the first rehabilitation centers, providing proper training for nurses, and publishing manuals on human rights. From 1997, 11 years after Chernobyl blew up, he made deep longitudinal studies of its mental effects on local people. When in 2022 Russia invaded, he refused to leave his 15th floor flat outside Kyiv, though the lifts kept falling as power stations were hit. Like the cells at Perm, his cutoff rooms gave him a sense of keen internal freedom. Besides, as to Ukraine, he had not finished his forensic diagnosis yet. World in a dish. At a loss for curds, the market for cottage cheese is voracious. Firms cannot make it fast enough. What do flour and mayonnaise have in common? Both can be replaced by cottage cheese, or so influencers claim. Online recipes instruct the health conscious to use the mild creamy cheese as an ingredient in such treats as strawberry cheesecake and ice cream. Blend it with eggs to make low-carb wraps, they advise, or mix it with protein powder and chocolate for a low-fat cookie dough. Thanks to its viral popularity, demand for the dairy product has soared, and producers are struggling to keep up. Cottage cheese has long been a staple in many European countries. Settlers in America, now the foodstuff's biggest market, popularized it in the 19th century as a way of using up milk left over when making butter. The appetite for cottage cheese grew during the First World War as the American government promoted it as an alternative source of protein to meat. Consumption of the lumpy cheese peaked in the 1970s when it was promoted as a diet food. Richard Nixon ate it regularly. His last lunch in the White House was a joyless dish of cottage cheese and pineapple. Interest curdled as people moved on to yogurt, preferring its smoother texture. By 2010, yogurt was outselling cottage cheese sixfold and still is today. But cottage cheese is tasty again as consumers seek to increase their protein intake. According to Circana, a market research firm, sales grew by 20% in America in 2025. Tesco, Britain's largest supermarket chain, says sales have tripled over the past 2 years. Cottage cheese contains around 12 grams of protein per 100 grams, more than yogurt and kefir. That makes it appealing to those taking weight loss drugs such as Ozempic, as they eat less but need more macronutrients to prevent muscle loss. Cottage cheese also contains calcium, which helps repair muscles and bones. A selling point for older buyers, the fastest-growing consumer group in Britain last year, says NIQ, a data firm. The dairy industry hopes to milk the renewed interest. Arla, Europe's largest dairy cooperative, is constantly sold out of cottage cheese and is looking to increase production capacity. Good Culture, an American brand, plans to do the same. In January, it sold a majority stake to a private equity firm for over $500 million. The market for functional dairy, which has added nutrients, is growing. It is already the largest segment in the market for all types of functional foods. Pleasing though it may be, cottage cheese is not a superfood, says Frederica Amati, a lecturer in nutrition at Imperial College London. She notes that many industrial cottage cheeses are made by adding acid directly to milk rather than the traditional method of fermentation, and usually have more sodium than yogurt and kefir. But if you are looking to make healthier choices, you could do way worse. W-H-E-Y. Are multivitamin pills worth taking? Research shows that some people could benefit. Ask a doctor about vitamin supplements, and they are more than likely to tell you that all the pills do is help you produce expensive urine. In 2013, an editorial in the Annals of Internal Medicine appeared to end the argument by urging people to stop wasting their money. The evidence, however, is more positive than that advice might suggest. Hints of benefits from multivitamin supplements go back to 2001 in a study of more than 3,500 people, co-funded by America's National Institutes of Health. Researchers gave high doses of vitamins C and E, zinc, and beta-carotene to those with age-related macular degeneration, the most common form of vision loss in older people. They found that the vitamins reduced the risk of progressing to advanced disease by 25%. It wasn't all good. The formulation eventually had to be adjusted to remove beta-carotene, which was later linked to increased incidence of lung cancer in people with a history of smoking. More recent work also points to small benefits. The COSMOS trial, conducted in more than 100 older American adults between 2015 and 2020, found that in a subset of participants involved in three follow-up studies, those who took multivitamins seemed to have improved scores in cognition and episodic memory, which involves the recall of personal experience, events, and situations. Over 2 or 3 years of treatment, the cognitive scores of those on a daily multivitamin were equivalent to those of people who were 2 years younger. Not all experts are convinced by this relatively modest evidence, but the potential benefits for older and largely well-nourished adults fit with the emerging understanding of how aging bodies process nutrients. As people age, the gut's ability to absorb certain vitamins, such as B12, declines, and the skin becomes less efficient at synthesizing vitamin D from sunlight. But how multivitamin supplements might lead to those observed benefits is a mystery. One hypothesis is that the vitamins tackle subclinical deficiencies, example, conditions without noticeable symptoms in these adults. Research on vitamin B also suggests that deficiencies can elevate levels of a compound in the body tied to oxidative stress and inflammatory damage in older adults. Further digging by the Cosmos researchers continues to prove intriguing. On March 9th, they reported that in a subgroup of fewer than 1,000 people, taking a daily multivitamin for 2 years seemed to slow the rate at which genes acquire chemical tags used by scientists to estimate biological aging. The effect was small, amounting to an apparent slowdown of aging of a few months. It is not yet known, however, whether this change in methylation translates into longer life or fewer diseases. Older adults are not the only group that could benefit. There are reasons to think that children with restricted eating patterns and those with ADHD or emotional regulation issues could also benefit from targeted supplementation under the guidance of a doctor. For young, healthy adults, there is little evidence that multivitamins are needed, but 2 points are worth considering. First, everyone differs in their genetics, their nutrition, and how efficiently they absorb vitamins from the food they consume. Second, the recommended daily allowances for vitamins have been set at the levels needed to avoid known diseases and not to optimize brain health over a lifetime. Those two targets may well not be the same.

0: This service is intended solely for individuals who cannot read conventional print due to a disability. Ineligible listeners risk infringing on copyright laws, and KPBS Radio Reading Service is not responsible for any violations that may occur. Our service may not be redistributed without our written consent. If you agree to these conditions, please continue listening.
1: Mass exchange takes place. Amphibians perform a similar trick, using their cheeks to push water or air to their lungs. The reptiles and mammals that descend from them, however, use muscles associated with their ribs and shoulders to contract and expand the chest cavity, drawing in and expelling air accordingly. The evolutionary leap from cheek breathing to rib-assisted breathing was a significant event that has until now remained mysterious. A new paper in Nature by Robert Reis at the University of Toronto and Ethan Mooney, a PhD student at Harvard University, clarifies the picture. The researchers analyzed the mummified fossil remains of an ancient reptile to conclude that the transition took place at the same time as the first animals evolved to walk on dry land at least 290 million years ago. Rib-assisted breathing would have provided many benefits to its first adopters. Cheek breathing places strong constraints on amphibian heads and neck anatomy, severely limiting the diversity of forms such animals can take on. The mechanism is also less efficient than rib-assisted breathing. It is thought that amphibians retain a permeable skin, which allows them to passively top up their oxygen reserves when they are out of water to compensate. The shift to rib-assisted breathing, therefore, represented an evolutionary turning point that helped reptiles rapidly diversify and, in the guise of dinosaurs, dominate the planet for over 100 million years. The big problem with working out with rib-assisted breathing evolved is that most of the bits involved in the process, such as lungs, muscles, and cartilage, are soft and rot away rather quickly after an animal dies. In rare environments that are either very dry, low in oxygen, or saturated with chemicals that stymie the bacteria responsible for decay, however, organisms can mummify, making it possible for soft tissue to stand the test of time. The caves near Richards Spur, Oklahoma, offer just such conditions. Most of the bacteria that consume corpses are not fond of the petroleum found in these caves and tend to leave alone animal remains saturated in this stuff. Even less appealingly for the bacteria, 290 million years ago, the site would have been dry enough to mummify any animal remains. The final straw would have been the rapid accumulation of fine sediment that would have prevented oxygen from reaching them. It was just such a paleontologist-friendly fare that two individuals of the extinct reptile genus Captorhinus endured. Many millions of years later, their bodies were found and carefully excavated, stained black and brown by the oil and sandwiched between layers of rock. The fossils did not look like much, but Dr. Reins suspected there would be value in studying them closely. He was right. The specimens were so well preserved that CT scanning, a technology designed to make images of soft tissues, readily revealed that these animals had a flexible cartilage sternum that allowed the ribs, the rib muscles, and the shoulder girdle to work together to draw air in and out of the torso. This is much the same breathing mechanism as seen in modern lizards. Mammals are not too different either, although they have a diaphragm that increases the amount that they can inhale. They still depend upon muscles attached to their ribs. That the shoulder girdle was fully integrated into the breathing system of such an

ancient reptile is of particular interest. This bony structure would have been vital for animals taking their first steps, supporting their weight while simultaneously providing them with the strength to walk on dry land. Dr. Rice and Mr. Mooney's findings, therefore, suggest that the evolutionary solution for breathing was intertwined with movement on dry land, supporting a long-standing hypothesis in the field. Whether movement came first and breathing came second, or vice versa, remains to be determined. NASA's Artemis II mission revived some of the optimism about space travel that greeted the Apollo flights in the 1960s and 70s. The crew of three men and one woman in the spacecraft they named Integrity traveled 252,756 miles from Earth, farther than the previous record for manned space travel set by Apollo 13 mission in 1970. As they looped around the far side of the moon, they viewed regions on the lunar surface no human had ever seen before, as well as a rare in-space solar eclipse. SpaceX provided more details of its forthcoming IPO at a meeting with bankers, according to reports, and suggested that a large portion of the shares it offers will be made available to retail investors rather than institutions. Elon Musk's rocket company could seek to raise as much as $75 billion upon its stock market debut in June, which would make it by far the biggest listing ever. Oil prices remained volatile after the announcement of a ceasefire in the Iran conflict. Brent crude fell from about $110 a barrel to a little over $90, but then rose again. Saudi Aramco, meanwhile, increased the premium it charges to customers in Asia for its main oil grade to $19.50 a barrel, which comes on top of the Oman Dubai benchmark price. It is a record jump in the premium for Asia, but less than markets had expected. That's all the time that we have for today. I hope that you've enjoyed your reading of The Economist. This is Mary Kiefer from the audio reading service at the Allen County Public Library in Fort Wayne, Indiana.

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2: I'm Trip Eldridge, and this is the Washington Post. Good morning. It's Wednesday, May 6th. With me, Bill Machuga and Greg Nock. Here are the front page stories we'll be reading. Trump pauses mission to clear path in Hormuz. An abrupt reversal soon after starting, and he wants space for finalized deal blockade continues. A push to break silence on Israel's nuclear arms. House Democrats want U.S. public admission of decades-long open secret. A new focus on abortion gives a political opening amid legal threat to Mila Pastorone. Democrats see an opportunity. $1 billion offer for White House fans flames of ballroom fray. And a four-color photo headline, "The Whole System Failed Cameron." The family of 24-year-old Cameron Jones, who's blind and can barely speak, is suing her group home, caretakers, and state agencies after her pregnancy revealed her rape. Jones gave birth to a healthy baby boy, healthy baby girl, here pictured above. And losing battle to save North Carolina beach homes, numerous collapses have forced hard questions about what to protect and what to leave to the waves. Four-color photo with that, and that will be our beginning story. It's part of the environmental series, The Quest to Save the Outer Banks Homes. And this is co-reported by Brady Dennis, John Muskins, Kevin Crow, and Daniel Pullen. One afternoon in late October, as Lat Williams stood near the roiling ocean, he called his wife, Debbie. "I think we're going to lose the house," he told her. "I think it's going to go down within the hour." For weeks, they had watched with dread as the ocean claimed their neighbors' homes along this erosion-battered stretch of beach, where once towering dunes had been leveled, entire sections of streets had disappeared, and at least 19 homes have collapsed since September. At their place on Cottage Avenue, the clawing surf had left their septic system exposed. Floating debris knocked out part of their foundation, and the churning tide sent water rushing under the house. "Suddenly, we were beachfront," Lat, who's 71, recalled. "We were on the beach," said Debbie, who's 68. "We were in the beach." It wasn't always this way. Debbie still has a photo of her day when her parents bought the home in the 1980s, when the two of them smiling beside a for sale sign, healthy dunes and hundreds of feet of beach stretched out behind them. Four generations have enjoyed the modest cottage where Lat and Debbie retired and have lived full time since 2017. "I always wanted to live here," Debbie said. "I love the ocean, even when she tries to do us in." Survey data obtained from the Post from Arcoast, a company that uses aerial 3D mapping, reveals how tides began to encroach on the homes of the Williams' neighbors as Hurricane Erin passed offshore in August. Weeks later, waves from Hurricane Humberto claimed nearby homes, sometimes within minutes of one another. The survey data also shows how the Williams' home sat atop a higher part of the beach as of August, a seemingly safe distance from the water. Much of the sand would soon wash away. Debris from nearby homes damaged their home's newly exposed foundation, and contractors raced to shore up the structure until it could be moved. The numerous home collapses, including six in 24 hours in October, generated national headlines and inflicted trauma to homeowners who have seen investments crumble to a community dependent on the tourism that attracts people to this picturesque corner of the coast and to the beaches choked by mountains of debris. But the disaster of recent months has also forced hard questions about what comes next, what to try to protect or not protect, and how to prepare rather than merely react when disaster strikes. It has many left homeowners desperate for a beach nourishment planned to begin later this month, even as they wonder how long the reprieve might last. And the episode has shown the kinds of quandaries researchers say other coastal areas will have to confront as rising seas and stronger storms further encroach on human development. We didn't end up with threatened oceanfront structures overnight, said Dave Halleck, a superintendent of the Cape Hatteras National Seashore, and we probably won't find a solution overnight. To Reed Corbett, oceanographer and the executive director of the Coastal Studies Institute at East Carolina University, Buxton has become a poster child of coastal change. There's no shortage of opinions here about what's hastened and the vanishing of the shoreline and led to the demise of so many houses. Was a deteriorating terminal groin, a structure that juts from the south shore of town and is designed to trap sand, a key factor? What about the succession of storms this winter? Have rates of erosion sped up? Corbett acknowledged there's no single cause, but rather a complex web of factors, including the underlying geology and the nature of ocean currents. One piece is clear, the area faces some of the highest erosion rates in North Carolina and possibly all the East Coast. Over the last decades, the beach has retreated to where the shoreline is at their doorstep, Corbett said. There's no buffer at all anymore. The homes built decades ago on these spots were once far from the ocean, but a dynamic landscape like the Outer Banks is meant to shift and move, and constant change is normal, said Laura Moore, a coastal geomorphologist and the director of the Coastal Environmental Change Lab at the University of North Carolina at Chapel Hill. Barrier Island coastlines have to move landward and build upward to stay at sea levels as it rises, Moore said. That's part of a natural and necessary process driven by storms and that deposit sand atop the islands. Scientists such as Corbett say the steady rise in sea levels over recent decades presents an additional challenge to homes and infrastructure along this vulnerable coastline. According to federal tide gauge data, relative sea levels have risen 8 inches near Buxton in the last 30 years, a trend that shows no signs of slowing. For every inch the ocean rises, water can reach farther inland at high tides and during storms. It's becoming more of a problem, Corbett said. It's not going away. The constant thrum of erosion often happens with little fanfare, Alex said, until it begins to butt up against human development, as it has in Buxton. The ocean is finally catching up to them, he said. They're highly exposed to one of the most energetic ocean areas in the country. A reprieve many locals are desperate to see is scheduled to arrive soon. The project to widen more than 2 miles of beach along Buxton and the neighboring village of Avon, as well as repair a crumbling jetty, is scheduled to take several months. The price tag for taxpayers, roughly $50 million, paid for with a mix of federal and local funds. How much time it will buy is uncertain. The most recent renourishment in Buxton in 2022 was supposed to provide 5 years of protection. As you can tell, it didn't. A post-analysis of satellite-derived shoreline data from CoastSat found that in one particularly vulnerable spot, erosion had narrowed the beach back to its pre-nourishment width within 2 years. It became apparent in year two that it wasn't going to last the whole 5 years, Dare County Manager Bobby Outen said of the 2022 project. As a result, officials decided to undertake the upcoming beach nourishment a year earlier than originally planned. The past two nourishment projects, including another completed in early 2018, cost a combined $38 million, according to data maintained by the American Shore and Beach Preservation Association. What's happening in Buxton isn't a surprise, said Christy Swan, founder of Arcoast, the firm that uses 3D mapping to assess coastal erosion. Here, as in many places, she said, erosion is happening more quickly than decisions about how to adapt to and manage it. When I look at Buxton, I see it more of what's to come, she said. Corbett believes that beach replenishments often provide a false sense of security as the shoreline inevitably erodes again, sometimes rapidly. Nourishment has become a crutch, he said. What are you buying time to do? Instead, he said, communities should use the time to move imperiled structures out of harm's way and prepare for future changes. Outen agrees that merely pumping more sand into isn't a sustainable strategy. In the long-term view, we've got to have some other tools because the cost of nourishment is growing faster than our revenues are growing, he said. Our one challenge, he and others cite, is North Carolina's decades-old ban on permanent erosion control structures like seawalls, which scientists say can worsen erosion farther down the beach. Law has long been a source of frustration for property owners and some local officials. Our ability to be protective, to avoid some of the problem erosion creates, is very much limited in North Carolina, Outen said. The home collapses of recent years in the Outer Banks have spurred pressure to revisit the policy, and state-backed science panel has been assessing alternatives for managing oceanfront erosion. As that policy fight shows, Corbett said, state and local leaders must now confront a difficult but critical question. What are we trying to protect, he said. Are we trying to protect those homes and that property? Or are we trying to protect those beaches and the people who come for recreation? The upcoming beach nourishment's stated goal is to protect the main artery that runs the length of the Outer Banks, not to defend exposed homes. The precarious nature of Highway 12, which snakes along the fragile coastline, has long been a concern both for the state and for the local communities that depend on it. A 2023 task force report on threats to the road include longstanding chronic erosion and flooding and overwash from storms. But it also found that sea level rise and projections for a higher frequency of damaging flooding events will exacerbate coastal hazards in the future. Flooding, overwash, and bad weather have forced officials to close sections of the road 79 times between Hyde and Dare counties since 2012, according to a Post analysis from the data by the North Carolina Department of Transportation through early February. The closures added up to 9,290 hours, or more than a year in total. The closures have real-world consequences, Otten said. People can't get to medical appointments. Ambulances can't access certain areas. Grocery and fuel trucks can't reach towns. The list goes on, he said, and these closures aren't always like one day at a time. It's a big economic problem. There's a broad agreement that the current situation is untenable. Evidence of that lies in nearly every direction. You can find it in a parking lot in the shadow of Cape Hatteras Lighthouse, where massive debris piles remind passersby of all that's been lost. You could see it in the tenuous state of Buxton's beachfront this spring, even after officials used mechanized rakes to sift through the sand and volunteers organized multiple community cleanups. Long after houses had fallen, once buried septic tanks sat exposed. Busted concrete swimming pools were full of sand. On one March afternoon, pieces of dinner plates, broken tiles, shards of glass, and an old paint roller lay among the ruins. Bobby Dillon, whose family has owned and operated the Outer Banks Motel for more than 70 years, can recall other times when storms had caused erosion, but nothing like the past months. The collapses have brought a tremendous amount of bad publicity, he said, along with a lot of cancellations, because there is no beach. His mother, Carol Dillon, still arrives to work most days at the hotel. She started with her husband in 1955. Now 97, she blames the National Park Service for not keeping what she said were long ago assurances to maintain the beach along this majestic seashore. I feel like the government let us down, she said, adding that she hopes the planned renourishment can hold the sea at bay. I'm hoping it'll last until I leave this earth. Latt and Debbie Williams, for their part, engineered their escape in time. A contractor was able to brace their house until it could be moved in early November. They purchased another lot several blocks inland, and crews picked up the home and slowly moved it along the Buxton streets, dodging trees and power lines. After clearing land and paying for a new septic system and new pilings, after pouring concrete and rebuilding their stairs and deck, they were able to return to their home in mid-February after 6 months of staying in their friends' homes. Trump orders military to pause Strait of Hormuz mission to allow time for peace talks. That's from Tara Koop, Dan Lamont, Victoria Craw, and Cleve Woodson, Jr. President Donald Trump said he was pausing the military's new operation to clear a transit path through the Strait of Hormuz for commercial vessels, halting a mission that had only just begun, even as more than 1,500 commercial ships are still waiting to get through the Iran's closure of the critical waterway. Global stocks jumped and oil prices fell Wednesday in reaction to Trump's statement, which he hailed great progress towards a peace deal. S&P futures were up nearly 1% in the early morning, with gains in major European and Asian indices as well. The price of Brent crude oil, the global benchmark, was down about 9% to just over $100 a barrel. Trump said the pause comes at a request of Pakistan and other countries and means that U.S. military operations, including using warships to clear a path through the strait, will be halted for a short period of time to see whether or not the peace agreement can be finalized and signed, Trump wrote on social media. In the immediate term, that means that while the U.S. Navy's interdiction of ships that have entered Iranian ports will continue, the air and sea-based operations to clear the strait for commercial vessels are now on hold, Trump said. Both sides have exchanged fire in the past day over the strait. In one of the latest attacks on commercial ships, French firm CMA CGM confirmed Wednesday that one of its vessels, the San Antonio, was attacked while transiting the strait a day earlier, resulting in injuries to crew members and damage to the vessel. The injured crew members have been evacuated and are provided with the necessary medical care, it said in a statement to the Washington Post. A spokesperson for the U.S. Central Command, which is responsible for the transit clearing and the opening and the ongoing blockade, referred questions on the pause back to the White House. Trump's announcement followed two news conferences Tuesday, one at the Pentagon and one at the White House, where the administration touted the effectiveness of the new military operation and strived to convince reporters that the new mission, dubbed Project Freedom, was working, despite Iran firing missiles and drones at U.S. ships in the initial day of transit clearing and the U.S. destroying at least six Iranian fast boats in return. Secretary of State Marco Rubio, addressing reporters from the White House, said the administration had moved past Operation Epic Fury, the Trump administration's name for the war with Iran. The White House has argued that it ended the operation in April, short of the deadline set under the War Powers Resolution, the law that aims to constrain a president's military power. We're done with that stage of it, he said. We're okay. We're now on this project of freedom. Earlier Tuesday, Defense Secretary Pete Hegseth said that the U.S. mission to protect commercial ships in the Strait of Hormuz would be temporary and that the other nations would soon have to take responsibility. He also emphasized that the fragile ceasefire with Iran remained in place despite the ship attacks. Speaking at a briefing alongside General Dan Kane, the chairman of the Joint Chiefs, Hegseth said the U.S. had established a powerful red, white, and blue dome over the strait as a direct gift to other nations to allow commercial ships to pass through. This operation is separate and distinct from the Operation Epic Fury, he said. He described the effort to help commercial ships navigate the narrow strait as a temporary mission for U.S. forces. We expect the world to step up at the appropriate time, and soon we'll have responsibility back to you, he said. Kane said that more than 22,500 mariners and more than 1,500 ships are waiting to transit the strait, and the Central Command, which oversees U.S. military operations in the region, as we said, had established an enhanced security area on the southern side of the strait protected by U.S. forces. Since the ceasefire was announced, Iran has fired at commercial vessels 9 times, seized 2, and attacked U.S. forces more than 10 times, Kane said. All below the threshold of restarting major combat operations at this point. The ceasefire is not over, Hegseth said. Trump, speaking later at the White House, declined to say what Iranian actions would constitute a ceasefire violation. We'll find out because I'll let you know, Trump said. Trump, as he has in recent days, sought to downplay the significance of the unresolved conflict. You know, we had an all-time high stock market today, despite the word, a little skirmish military, Trump said. I call it skirmish because Iran has no chance. Kane and Hegseth said that fast boats Iran used to try to attack the vessels were only using small arms, rifles, or machine guns, but that Iran also fired small coastal cruise missiles, which didn't hit the ships. The defense secretary and general spoke to reporters just days after a deadline passed that by law required the White House to seek congressional authorization to continue to carry out strikes in Iran after the 60 days of operation. Hegseth said that the 60-day deadline didn't apply because of the ceasefire. With the ceasefire, the clock stops, he said. Democrats in Congress have contested the legality of that position. Iranian officials on Tuesday accused the U.S. of violating the ceasefire and warned of it becoming bogged down in the war, now in its third month. Foreign Minister Abbas Araghchi said on Twitter, in the events in the Strait, make clear there's no military solution to a political crisis, adding that the U.S. should be wary of being dragged into a quagmire. Project Freedom is Project Deadlock, he said.
3: Good morning, everyone, on this wet Wednesday, May the 6th. My name is Bill Machuga, and I will be reading two of the articles for you from this morning's edition of the Washington Post. National security. And the headline, some Democrats press Trump to break silence on Israel's nuclear arsenal. This is written by John Hudson. A group of House Democrats is urging the Trump administration to publicly acknowledge Israel's undeclared nuclear weapons program, a move that would abandon decades of U.S. policy, but confirm what has been an open secret among intelligence officials since the late 1960s. In a letter to Secretary of State Marco Rubio obtained by the Washington Post, more than two dozen lawmakers, led by Representative Joaquin Castro of Texas, say Washington's silence on the program is indefensible amid the war in Iran and the acute threat of military escalation. Quoting, the risks of miscalculation, escalation, and nuclear use in this environment are not theoretical, the lawmakers wrote. Congress has a constitutional responsibility to be fully informed about the nuclear balance in the Middle East, the risk of escalation by any party to this conflict, and the administration's planning and contingencies for such scenarios. We do not believe we have received that information, the lawmakers wrote. The concerns about nuclear escalation are shared by some inside the Trump administration, who say Israel's red lines may not be adequately understood, said U.S. administration officials, who spoke on the condition of anonymity. Israel does not acknowledge its nuclear weapons program, built in secret beginning in the late 1950s, and has no publicly stated doctrine on how it might use such weapons. The letter is the latest sign of a shift in the Democratic Party's approach to Israel, amid growing frustration over the country's killing of civilians in Gaza, the West Bank, and Lebanon, and its high-profile lobbying in Washington for the war in Iran. Avner Cohen, a leading historian on Israel's nuclear program, said the letter breaks a taboo that has endured for more than half a century. This is something that people did not dare do before, said Cohen, a professor at the Middlebury Institute of International Studies and author of the book Israel and the Bomb. Even raising these questions publicly is a departure from a bipartisan norm, he added. The origin of U.S.-Israeli silence on the nuclear issue dates back to an informal agreement between President Richard M. Nixon and Israeli Prime Minister Golda Meir in 1969. When Washington effectively accepted Israel's policy of nuclear ambiguity and agreed to shield it from international scrutiny, Cohen said. Quoting, Israel alone could not have maintained this policy over decades without the United States, he said. The letter's authors argue the policy now undermines U.S. credibility as Washington seeks to limit the nuclear programs of Iran, Saudi Arabia, and the United Arab Emirates without acknowledging the nuclear weapons program of their neighbor, Israel. We cannot develop coherent non-proliferation policy for the Middle East while maintaining a policy of official silence about the nuclear weapons capabilities of one party central to the ongoing conflict, the lawmakers wrote. The State Department did not respond to a request for comment on the policy. The Israeli government also did not respond to a request for comment. Daryl Kimball, the executive director of the nonprofit Arms Control Association, said Israel's position is, quote, strongly against changing the status quo. Non-recognition allows the Israeli government to redirect attention at other countries in the region who are pursuing nuclear activities that could lead to nuclear weapons, he said. In March, Castro asked the State Department's top arms control official, Thomas DiNanno, to describe Israel's nuclear weapons capability during a public hearing, and DiNanno declined. I can't comment on that specific question, he said. Castro, in an interview with The Post, said the United States, quote, shouldn't refuse to disclose this information about a foreign nation simply out of courtesy when there's so much at stake for our own service members, our economy, and our country. U.S. officials speak candidly about the nuclear weapons programs of Britain, France, India, Pakistan, Russia, North Korea, and China, and Israel should be no different, Castro said. The push for transparency by Democrats reflects a deeper soul-searching on Israel that is happening within the party, said Jeremy Shapiro, a former Obama administration official. Last month, a record 40 Senate Democrats voted to block weapons transfers to Israel. According to the Pew Research Center, 80% of Democrats now view Israel unfavorably, up from 53% in 2022. Perhaps most Democrats at this point want to see fundamental changes in the U.S.-Israeli relationship, Shapiro said. The first change that these Democrats want to see is for the U.S. to hold Israel to the same standards as other countries on issues such as nuclear weapons. The U.S. executive branch, under both political parties, has maintained the secrecy policy. But there have been recent discussions among Trump administration officials about what might trigger an Israeli nuclear response and concerns that the threshold may be lower than Washington previously assessed, U.S. officials said. There is a low boil of unease about Israel's nuclear program and what could compel them to use nuclear weapons short of facing a WMD attack, said an administration official. A scenario gaining fresh scrutiny among U.S. officials involves Israelis' air defenses becoming overwhelmed by missile or rocket fire from its neighbors. Whether Israel would resort to a nuclear response when faced with an unusually high civilian death toll has been discussed frequently, said the administration official. In March, Iranian missiles hit the cities of Dimona and Arad, near Israel's main nuclear research facilities, following U.S. and Israeli strikes on Iran's nuclear program. The Iranian counterattack did not cause a radioactive incident, but exposed gaps in Israel's vaunted air defense system. The second article I will be reading is under politics, and the headline, Democrats See Opening on Abortion as Supreme Court Returns It to Spotlight. This is written by Praveena Somasundaram and Rachel Rubine. Democrats, who retreated from their focus on abortion rights after losing the White House in 2024, see an opportunity to go back on the offensive after a federal court temporarily curbed access last week. Abortion rights advocates are hoping to capitalize on the legal uncertainty, as they did when scoring a string of Democratic victories in the 2022 midterms shortly after the Supreme Court overturned Roe v. Wade. On Friday, a federal appeals court severely curbed abortion access when it required women to get an abortion pill in person rather than by mail. Activists called the decision the biggest attack on reproductive rights since Roe's fall. A Supreme Court justice on Monday then restored mail access to the drug mifepristone for 1 week. Democrats with presidential aspirations are raising alarms, while congressional candidates in competitive districts have stayed relatively quiet, a sign that the party is still figuring out how to react. Advocates view the legal scuffle over the pill as a fresh opening for Democrats to take abortion off the back burner and capitalize on the issue as they look to win back majorities in Congress. The full fate of access to mifepristone, the most widely used abortion pill, hangs in the balance. Medication abortion is the most common method for terminating pregnancies, and mail delivery made it accessible even in states with abortion bans. The new legal limbo adds urgency to an issue that had lost its potency and was overtaken by affordability concerns. Quoting, "Reproductive freedom is not safe," said Mini Timaraju, president of the national abortion rights group Reproductive Freedom for All. And moments like this are opportunities to continue to drill that down. Several Democratic governors, seen as potential 2028 presidential candidates, condemned the threat to mifepristone. Quoting, "I'll always pack a woman's right to make choices about her own body. That includes her right to choose a medication abortion," Pennsylvania Governor Josh Shapiro, Democrat, posted Friday on X before joining a legal challenge to protect access to mifepristone. After the Friday appellate ruling, mentions of abortion and related topics from Democrats and left-leaning influencers spiked online, reaching the highest level since the January anniversary of the 1973 Roe v. Wade ruling, according to a Washington Post analysis of public social media posts and podcasts. They have a graph here that shows the abortion discussion spiking on various ways of getting communication, papers, computers, etc. Very interesting. Continuing with the article, the abortion pill fight did not garner as much attention from Democratic candidates in battleground Senate and House races, who are largely focused on affordability issues, such as gas prices and health care costs. With post-Roe restrictions now established, abortion has fallen off the agenda as immigration enforcement and the war in Iran dominate the news cycle and political conversation. Still, party strategists said the potential restrictions on mifepristone could drive voters, especially women, to turn out with the issue front of mind. That mindset had faded over the past 2 years after the battles over enshrining abortion protections in state constitutions or enacting new bans were mostly resolved, Democratic pollster Celinda Lake said. Quoting her, "Voters felt like we've done everything we can," Lake said. "Where we could, we passed initiatives. We've tried to vote for politicians who support a woman's right to an abortion." If the in-person pickup requirement for mifepristone is reinstated after the Supreme Court's pause, advocates warn it could dramatically curtail abortion access. The drug is the first of the typical two-step regimen for medication abortion and can be used up to 10 weeks of pregnancy. Women in any state, including those with bans, can access mifepristone via telehealth and the mail from abortion providers in states with shield laws, which protect the clinicians from interstate prosecution. As a result, abortions have increased despite the fall of Roe. By the end of 2024, a quarter of them were provided through telehealth, data shows. Democratic groups said the legal threat to mifepristone highlights the stakes for voters. Quoting, "Electing Democratic governors who will protect fundamental freedoms has never been more important," Megan Meehan Draper, the executive director of the Democratic Governors Association, said in a statement. "The DGA is on offense to hold Republicans accountable for their extreme anti-choice views." J.J. Abbott, a Pennsylvania-based Democratic strategist, said abortion is more politically salient in gubernatorial and state legislative races. That's because even if the party captured control of Congress, Democrats' ability to enact laws protecting abortion would be limited, with President Donald Trump unlikely to sign them. The party notched a slew of successes in the 2022 midterms, especially in state races, held months after abortion bans took effect. That year, Governor of Michigan, Gretchen Whitmer, a Democrat, emphasized abortion access in her reelection campaign, perhaps more than any other gubernatorial candidate, helping to usher in Democratic control of both the state House and Senate for the first time in roughly 40 years. In 2024, abortion rights advocates were energized when Vice President Kamala Harris, who by then had become the White House's chief abortion rights defender, moved to the top of the presidential ticket. They believe the issue could help the party in the 2024 elections, and polling showed that Democrats' advantage on abortion widened after she became the nominee. Ultimately, Harris lost, as inflation, the economy, and threats to democracy were the top issues for voters. Months before the election, the Supreme Court upheld broad access to mifepristone, reducing the relevance of the issue. And I'll be ending my reading for you this morning at this point, ladies and gentlemen. Please enjoy your day and stay well. Bye-bye.
4: GOP offers $1 billion for White House security, sparking dispute over ballroom. Senate Republicans, late Monday, proposed $1 billion to pay for new White House security measures, with lawmakers and White House officials disagreeing over whether the legislation would cover President Donald Trump's planned ballroom. Senator Chuck Grassley, Republican Iowa, chairman of the Senate Judiciary Committee, laid out a funding package for security upgrades related to the East Wing Modernization Project, the Trump administration's name for its planned 90,000-square-foot project to rebuild the East Wing that Trump demolished last year. The proposed legislative text says the money would be used for both above-ground and underground security features that the administration has declined to fully detail. The text explicitly says the money could not be used for non-security elements of the project, a reference to Trump's planned ballroom. This bill does not fund ballroom construction, Grassley spokeswoman Claire Slattery said in a statement. It provides funds for Secret Service enhancements that will ensure all presidents, their families, and their staffs are adequately protected. The legislative proposal comes amid a legal battle over whether the project can proceed, with U.S. District Judge Richard Leon last month ordering a halt to above-ground construction on the ballroom unless Congress authorizes the project, saying that work related to national security can continue. An appeals court panel has stayed Leon's order while it considers the case. Construction on the project continues apace. Photos taken in the last week show crews have erected a concrete structure topped with columns of exposed rebar used to reinforce pillars that will support additional floors. White House officials said Tuesday that the legislation, if enacted, would authorize the entire project, including the above-ground ballroom. Congress has rightly recognized the need for these funds, White House spokesman Davis Ingle said in a statement, citing the high-profile incident last month when a gunman stormed through the security checkpoint outside the White House Correspondents' Dinner. The proposal would provide the United States Secret Service with the resources they need to fully and completely harden the White House complex, in addition to the many other critical missions for the USSS. The legislation would be included in the Senate's planned budget reconciliation bill, which can be enacted with a simple majority, bypassing any potential filibuster and eliminating the need for Senate Republicans to court Democratic votes. Before it advances, the Senate parliamentarian will review the White House security proposal to ensure it complies with rules limiting what can be included in reconciliation bills. Only provisions related to spending or generating revenue can be included. The larger proposed reconciliation bill also includes $38.2 billion for Immigration and Customs Enforcement, $26 billion for Customs and Border Protection, $1.5 billion for the Department of Justice, and $5 billion for other border security, immigration, and law enforcement efforts. It would allow the administration to use the money through the end of September 2029, ensuring the agencies are funded through the end of Trump's term. White House officials have previously maintained that the ballroom, which Trump has said could cost $400 million, would be entirely funded by private donors and not come at taxpayers' expense. Republicans on Tuesday said that security measures for the project should not be the responsibility of private donors, and they expect their proposal would provide sufficient funds to secure the facility. Trump has argued that the ballroom itself is a needed national security measure, so he and future presidents can safely entertain VIP guests, a message increasingly echoed by his allies in Congress after last month's incident. Justice Department officials last week asked Leon to dissolve his order blocking construction, citing the shooting at the correspondents' dinner in a rambling legal filing that read like one of Trump's Truth Social posts. The National Trust for Historic Preservation, the organization that sued the administration in December to block work on the project, has been skeptical of the security rationale. Lawyers representing the National Trust, a nonprofit charged by Congress with protecting historical buildings, noted that Trump continues to live at the White House and entertain foreign dignitaries, despite the administration's claims that the current situation poses a security risk. Your assertion that this lawsuit puts the president's life at grave risk is incorrect and irresponsible, Gregory Craig, a Foley Hoag lawyer representing the National Trust, wrote to Justice Department lawyers last week. Simply put, this case does not jeopardize the president's safety in any way. Democrats argued Tuesday that the proposal illustrates that Republicans are out of touch with voters' needs, highlighting the broadly unpopular ballroom. 56% of Americans oppose Trump's decision to tear down the White House's East Wing to make way for his planned ballroom, funded by about $400 million in private donations, while 28% support the project, according to a Washington Post, ABC News Ipsos poll conducted last month. Senator Jeff Merkley, Democrat of Oregon, the top Democrat on the Senate Budget Committee, said in a statement that Republicans are ignoring the needs of middle-class America and instead funneling money into Trump's ballroom and throwing billions at two lawless agencies. The legal fight over the ballroom's construction, which initially focused on whether Trump had authority to pursue the project, has increasingly revolved around arguments about national security and the president's safety. Since litigation was filed nearly 5 months ago, Justice Department lawyers have argued that work must continue on national security grounds, saying that any pause could imperil Trump, his family, and White House staff. They have said the proposed building is designed to defend against hostile attacks via drones, ballistic missiles, bullets, biohazards, and other potential threats, while Trump has said crews are building a massive complex of secure underground facilities beneath it. Leon has been unpersuaded, ruling twice that the administration has failed to justify the national security reasons for why the ballroom is needed immediately. Federal officials will test Google and Microsoft AI models before release. The U.S. Commerce Department's National Security Standards Agency will run tests on new artificial intelligence models from Google, Microsoft, and Elon Musk's X.

0: This service is intended solely for individuals who cannot read conventional print due to a disability. Ineligible listeners risk infringing on copyright laws, and KPBS Radio Reading Service is not responsible for any violations that may occur. Our service may not be redistributed without our written consent. If you agree to these conditions, please continue listening.
1: The companies have agreed to provide early access to their technology to the National Institutes of Standards and Technology's Center for AI Standards and Innovation. The center will conduct pre-deployment evaluations and targeted research to better assess frontier AI capabilities and advance the state of AI security, it said in an announcement Tuesday. Independent, rigorous measurement science is essential to understanding frontier AI and its national security implications, CAISI Director Chris Fall said in a statement. The agreements do not set specific standards that the companies must meet, but they mark a shift in the Trump administration's position on AI and regulation of the industry. At the beginning of his second term last year, President Donald Trump rolled back requirements introduced by the Biden administration that AI companies submit results of their own AI testing to the government. Trump has been a vocal proponent of giving AI companies space to innovate freely, issuing an executive order in December directing the Justice Department to sue states that pass new AI laws that the government does not approve of. Polls have shown that Americans are increasingly skeptical of AI and largely support plans to regulate the fast-changing technology. Politicians from both main parties have railed against Trump's friendliness with the AI industry. The agreements to monitor new AI technology come after Anthropic shook the national security establishment last month with the announcement of Mythos, an AI model that can be used to find, fix, or exploit software security flaws. Anthropic has only provided Mythos to a select number of other technology companies, citing fears that a public release would give a powerful new tool to malicious hackers. The company's announcement set off a scramble among government officials to try to understand exactly how capable AI models are and could be at hacking. The agreements announced Tuesday do not appear to require companies to make changes to their technology at the government's direction. These agreements support information sharing, driving voluntary product improvements, and ensuring a clear understanding in government of AI capabilities and the state of international AI competition, the Commerce Department said in its announcement. Moving on, Cuba's mom influencers share rare view of struggles under U.S. fuel embargo. Another morning arrived without power and without phone reception, but Ana still had about 15% of phone battery left from the night before. In her nightdress, with the curtains still closed, she got out of bed and began to record. The young Cuban mother recorded video as she drank her coffee. She had brewed it the night before and kept it in a thermos, so she wouldn't need to fire up her coal and wood-burning stove first thing in the morning. She recorded, in 5-second clips to conserve battery, as she swept the tile floor of her modest kitchen in her small town. "I live in Cuba, and this is how my morning began," Ana said, without electricity, but with enthusiasm. She would eventually edit the video and post it on her Instagram account once the power came back hours later. Ana spoke on the condition that her last name be withheld for fear of retaliation. President Donald Trump's effective embargo on fuel to Cuba has plunged the island into its worst crisis in decades. Cubans are suffering recurring power outages in a fuel shortage that has stilled transportation, suspended trash collection, and required hospitals to ration care. But under a communist government that tightly controls international media's access to the country, only a trickle of journalists have been able to show the realities of life on the ground. Restrictions on phone data

and some social media platforms add to the challenges of posting online from the island of 10 million people. Anna is part of a growing cohort of women on Instagram and TikTok who are breaking through all of that, using VPNs and help from contacts abroad to provide a rare, unmoderated window into daily life in Cuba. They avoid talking politics or placing blame for the blackouts, but by speaking relatively freely for thousands or tens of thousands of followers, they are showing the power of individual Cubans to reach the outside world from an island that was, until recent years, cut off from it. A mother shows how she cooks potato stew over a coal stove on weekends when the electricity arrives for a total of only 3 hours and the days are dark with lots of smoke. A hairdresser gives a color treatment during a power cut, her salon chair on the street, washing and reusing tinfoil because it's so hard to find on the island. Milady Barrionuvo shows her followers how to use coal to clean and polish pots left as black as the heart of your ex after the last national electric grid collapse. Many of these women became content creators only in the past few months during the island's energy crisis. Rochelle Carmenentes, a 24-year-old doctor, began in early March with a video showing how she got ready to work a 24-hour shift after 30 hours at home without power. The video has been viewed more than 2 million times. The new medical resident has more than 71,000 followers. And while it's difficult to monetize social media accounts in Cuba, she has received donations from followers, which she said she gives to the infants she cares for in her job. The appeal of her videos, Carmenentes said, is how normal they are. Rather than selling brands and an aesthetically pleasing lifestyle like other influencers, she's showing the everyday challenges of the average Cuban woman. She once received criticism for applying MAC Foundation in a video. A follower asked her how, if she was struggling financially, she could afford luxury makeup. The powder, Carmenentes said, was clearly a knockoff, purchased in Cuba. As her following grows, Carmenentes said, she understands the need to be careful about what she says and how she says it. But Carmenentes doesn't want to sugarcoat her struggles. No one can penalize me for showing my day-to-day life, she said. To say that I went through 30 hours without power isn't a lie. It's the reality I'm living. To say I earn $20 a month, which isn't enough for anything, isn't a lie. Cuba is one of the world's final frontiers for access to social media. After years in which internet access was mostly limited to the government elite and vetted professionals, Cuba in 2018 and 2019 began rolling out a 3G mobile telephone service. This access to social media played a key role in 2021 in the spread of the largest anti-government protests in decades in Cuba. In the years since those protests, regular Cubans have gone from becoming content consumers to creators, said Norges Rodriguez of Yucabyte, a Miami-based website on Cuban affairs. Now, months into their worst crisis since the collapse of the Soviet Union deprived Havana of its most important patron, Cubans are dealing with accumulated fatigue, the lack of possibilities to leave, and the hope that something could happen to the government. The government this year arrested two young men who created a popular YouTube channel on which they openly criticized the government. The women posting reels about their daily lives don't appear to have an overt political agenda. That may not matter that much, said Ted Henkin, a professor of sociology and anthropology at Baruch College in New York, who follows Cuba closely. If they are unfiltered in showing the reality, it can easily become political. All it takes is for them to go on camera asking who's to blame.
Ana grew up in the eastern village of Biran, the birthplace of Fidel and Raul Castro, where her father was a vegetable farmer. She was a teenager when Cubans began getting better internet access on their phones. It wasn't until about a year ago that she was able, with help from friends, to buy a Chinese phone to access social media accounts. She studied nursing, but didn't think a career in the field made sense. The wages for medical professionals in Cuba are simply too low to make ends meet. After the birth of her son, she was looking for new ways she might make money. She came across La Flor Cubana, a Cuban influencer who said she had made $1 million in sales on TikTok. Ana began posting videos on Instagram last year. She tried promoting a few products, supplements, and purses, but it cost too much money for her to pay for the free products to be shipped to Cuba. She's made a bit of money on Facebook, and recently used a VPN to create a TikTok, where she hopes she might earn more easily. And that takes us to the end of this Wednesday's Washington Post. Sounds like it'll be me and Bill next week. Trip will be off. Take care until then.

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1: Welcome to the reading of the New York Times for Friday, April 24, 2026. As a reminder, Radio Eye is a reading service intended for people who are blind or have other disabilities that make it difficult to read printed material. Your reader for today is Denise Woodside Murray. We'll start today's reading with the Merriam-Webster word of the day. Arboreal. The word of the day today is arboreal. That is an adjective, a formal and literary word used to describe something that relates to trees. The word is also used in technical contexts to mean living in or often found in trees, as in arboreal primates. Arboreal is spelled A-R-B-O-R-E-A-L, arboreal. Now we will read the front page headlines from today's edition. EU loan to Kyiv provides lifeline for war effort, filling gap left by U.S. Billions in aid to Ukraine reflect a belief that peace is far off. In Iran's new leadership structure, the generals hold the power. Hardened circle rules for injured Ayatollah. Capitol officer enmeshed in January 6 conspiracy. Revered American conductor and classical music evangelist Michael Tilson Thomas has died. Saudis retract offer of millions for Met Opera. A must-have doll may contain banned cotton. The first article from the front page of today's edition is entitled EU Loan to Kyiv Provides Lifeline for War Effort, Filling Gap Left by U.S. Billions in Aid to Ukraine Reflect a Belief that Peace is Far Off, by Constant Mayhut. Kyiv, Ukraine. For weeks, Ukraine has been caught in a bind. A path to ending the war seemed increasingly illusory, as peace talks with Russia went from yielding no results to being put on hold. That meant Kyiv needed to prepare to fight indefinitely, even as vital financial support from the European Union remained frozen. On Thursday, a breakthrough finally arrived, after Hungary dropped its opposition to a $106 billion EU loan to Ukraine the day before. European leaders unblocked the funds. The money, which had been held up since December, will cover a large share of Ukraine's financial needs over the next 2 years. Once those funds are exhausted, an additional $117 billion from the bloc's long-term budget is expected to be allocated to Ukraine. Taken together, the pledges appear to put Ukraine on firmer financial footing at least through 2029, said Lyub Vyshlinsky, head of the Kyiv-based Center for Economic Strategy. The pressure, he added, now shifts to Moscow, which is facing growing economic challenges in sustaining its own war effort. In addition to the loan, the European Union adopted its 20th package of economic sanctions against Russia on Thursday. Deadlock over. Kaja Kallas, the EU foreign policy chief, wrote on social media, Russia's war economy is under growing strain, while Ukraine is getting a major boost. The European Union's extended commitment to Ukraine has largely filled a void left by the Trump administration. Last year, European countries provided nearly all of Kyiv's military, financial, and humanitarian support, while U.S. aid fell by 99%, according to the Kiel Institute for the World Economy, a German research center. Unlike previous EU assistance packages, the latest one is heavily weighted toward defense spending. Some $70 billion of the loan will go to the military, giving Kyiv a substantial pool of money to buy costly air defense systems and expand production of drones, its most effective tools for blunting Russian ground assaults. The loan will allow Ukraine to better plan its military operations over the long term. It has seldom been able to do that, as previous assistance often arrived in dribs and drabs, consisting largely of equipment donations, rather than funding that could be directed toward buying or producing the weapons Ukraine needs most. It matters that Ukraine is securing this level of financial certainty after more than 4 years of full-scale war, President Volodymyr Zelensky wrote in a social media post on Thursday. The emphasis on military financing reflects what many European and Ukrainian officials have expressed privately for months, that Ukraine must prepare for a prolonged war by strengthening its defenses. Russia has refused to agree to a ceasefire, and the Trump administration, which has mediated peace talks, has not put significant pressure on Moscow to compromise. The negotiations are now on ice as the United States has entangled itself in another Middle Eastern war. Sergey V. Lavrov, Russia's foreign minister, has said that resuming negotiations is not Moscow's top priority. That comes as no surprise to European leaders. The truth is, anyway, Russia has never taken them seriously, Boris Pistorius, Germany's defense minister, said about the talks last week. This is why it is all the more important to support Ukraine. Mr. Zelensky has reshaped his cabinet to reflect the likelihood that the war will not end soon. He appointed a new defense minister, Mykhailo Fedorov, a tech enthusiast who has embraced drones as central to pushing back Russian forces. While neither Russia nor Ukraine has any clear path to victory, Mr. Fedorov has said his mission is to make the fight futile for Moscow and compel a settlement. The president has given the Ministry of Defense a clear task, alongside diplomacy, strengthen our defense in such a way that we force the enemy into peace, Mr. Fedorov said in a February statement outlining his blueprint. The plan includes expanding air defense capabilities to protect Ukrainian skies, maximizing Russian losses on the battlefield, and using long-range weapons to strike Russia's revenue-generating oil industry. The interest-free EU loan, which Ukraine would have to repay only if Russia paid reparations, will, in part, provide the financial foundation for Mr. Fedorov's strategy. The loan will be disbursed evenly over the next 2 years, with $33 billion allocated to military needs and $20 billion to non-military expenses in the first year. According to Valdis Dombrovskis, the European Commissioner for Economy, he added that a first tranche of money was likely to arrive in Ukraine in late May or early June to finance drone production. Ukraine is producing nearly 1,000 interceptor drones used to counter aerial weapons each day, according to Mr. Zelensky. With the money, it could double that amount and better protect its skies, he said. We need this money very much, he told CNN. It's really a question of our life. The loan cements a shift from a model of military assistance relying on donations of equipment to one in which European countries finance Ukraine's own weapons production. As the war drags on, Kyiv has complained that weapons donated by the West included guided artillery shells that proved vulnerable to electronic warfare, are no longer effective on a battlefield increasingly reshaped by modern technologies. Instead, Ukraine has urged its allies to finance its booming domestic defense industry, which has produced cutting-edge weapons, such as robot-like, unmanned vehicles equipped with machine guns. This kind of technology is better suited to the new type of warfare that has emerged in Ukraine. This matters because many of the most relevant solutions, including interceptors, deep strike capabilities, various types of drones, and electronic warfare systems, are available either only in Ukraine or at a significant cost advantage from Ukrainian producers and foreign companies operating in Ukraine, said Natalia Shapoval, head of the Kyiv School of Economics Institute. Still, Ukraine remains dependent on powerful weapons produced only by other Western countries, including U.S.-made Patriot missiles, the only air defense system capable of shooting down ballistic missiles that Ukraine has in its arsenal. Mr. Zelensky said on Thursday that the funds would be directed to Ukraine's domestic arms production and to the procurement of necessary weapons from partners that we do not yet produce in Ukraine. The country will also prioritize repairing and strengthening its energy sector ahead of next winter, Mr. Zelensky said. This past winter, Ukraine suffered greatly as Russia targeted its energy system. Overall, the European Union said the new loan would cover about two-thirds of Ukraine's external financing needs for military and non-military spending for the next 2 years, which the bloc estimates at $135.7 billion. The remaining one-third is expected to be covered by other institutions like the IMF. With the loan, Ukraine's spending should be covered for the coming years. According to some Ukrainian and European officials, the reality, however, is more complicated. Kyiv's official budget projects $66 billion in military expenses this year, but the Ukrainian Defense Ministry said earlier this year that the country would need $120 billion to successfully implement its strategy to halt Russia's assault. To bridge the gap, the ministry said it was counting on additional assistance. Mr. Fedorov has been touring Western capitals to present his plan and seek more funding. Germany agreed to a new package of military aid worth more than $4.5 billion, while Belgium and Spain each committed $1.2 billion. The next article from the front page of today's edition is titled, In Iran's New Leadership Structure, the Generals Hold the Power. A new era and new leadership, the generals who are running Iran. The killing of Ayatollah Ali Khamenei ushered in a new form of collective leadership in the country, with more power for the Revolutionary Guards. When Ayatollah Ali Khamenei ruled Iran as the supreme leader, he exerted absolute power over all decisions about war, peace, and negotiations with the United States. His son and successor does not play the same role. Ayatollah Mojtaba Khamenei, the son, is an elusive figure who has not been seen and whose voice has not been heard since he was appointed in March. Instead, a battle-hardened collective of commanders in the Islamic Revolutionary Guards Corps and those aligned with them are the key decision-makers on matters of security, war, and diplomacy. Mojtaba is managing the country as though he is the director of the board, said Abdulreza Davari, a politician who served as senior advisor to Mahmoud Ahmadinejad when he was president and knows Mr. Khamenei. He relies heavily on the advice and guidance of the board members, and they collectively make all the decisions, Mr. Davari said in a phone interview from Tehran. The generals are the board members. This account of Iran's new power structure is based on interviews with six senior Iranian officials, two former officials, two members of the Revolutionary Guards, a senior cleric familiar with the inner workings of the system, and three individuals who know Mr. Khamenei well. Nine other individuals with ties to the guards and the government also described the command structure. They all spoke on the condition that they not be identified because they were discussing sensitive matters of state. Mr. Khamenei, who was selected by a council of senior clerics as the new supreme leader, has been in hiding, since American and Israeli forces bombed his father's compound on February 28, where he also lived with his family. His father, wife, and son were all killed. Access to him is extremely difficult and limited now. He is surrounded mostly by a team of doctors and medical staff who are treating the injuries he sustained in the airstrikes. Senior commanders of the guards and senior government officials do not visit him, fearing that Israel may trace them to him and kill him. President Masoud Pezeshkian, who is also a heart surgeon, and the Minister of Health have both been involved in his care. Though Mr. Khamenei was gravely wounded, he is mentally sharp and engaged, according to four senior Iranian officials familiar with his health. One leg was operated on three times, and he is awaiting a prosthetic. He had surgery on one hand and is slowly regaining function. His face and lips have been burned severely, making it difficult for him to speak, the officials said, adding that eventually he will need plastic surgery. Mr. Khamenei has not recorded a video or audio message, the officials said, because he does not want to appear vulnerable or sound weak in his first public address. He has issued several written statements that have been posted online and read on state television. Messages to him are handwritten, sealed in envelopes, and relayed via a human chain from one trusted courier to the next, who travel on highways and back roads, in cars and on motorcycles, until they reach his hideout. His guidance on issues snakes back the same way. The combination of concern for his safety, his injuries, and the sheer challenge of reaching him has resulted in Mr. Khamenei's delegating decision-making to the generals, at least for now. Reformist factions, as well as ultra-hardliners, are still involved in political discussions, but analysts say that Mr. Khamenei's close ties to the generals, whom he grew up with when he volunteered to fight in the Iran-Iraq War as a teenager, have made them the dominant force. President Trump has said that the war, along with the killings of layers of Iran's leaders and security establishment, has ushered in regime change, and that the new leaders are much more reasonable. In reality, the Islamic Republic has not been toppled. Power is now in the hands of an entrenched hardline military, and the broad influence of the clerics is waning. Mojtaba is not yet in full command or control, said Samnan Vakil, the director of the Middle East and North Africa for Chatham House, who has contact with people in Iran. There is, perhaps, deference to him. He signs off, or he is part of the decision-making structure in a formal way, but he is presented with fait accompli presentations right now. The Speaker of the Iranian Parliament, Mohammad Bagher Ghalibaf, a former Guards General and the lead negotiator with the United States in Pakistan, said in a television address on Saturday that the U.S. proposal for a nuclear deal and peace plan and Iran's response had been shared with Mr. Khamenei and his views taken into account when making decisions. The Rise of the Guards. The Revolutionary Guards, formed as protectors of the 1979 Islamic Revolution, have steadily amassed power through top political roles, stakes in key industries, domination of intelligence operations, and cultivation of ties with militant groups in the Middle East that share Iran's enmity toward Israel and the United States. But under the elder Mr. Khamenei, they still had to mostly adhere to his will, as a singular religious figure who also served as commander-in-chief of the armed forces. He empowered the guards, and over time they became the tool and pillar of his rule. Mr. Khamenei's killing on the first day of the war created a void and an opportunity. The guards rallied behind Mojtaba in the succession struggle that ensued and played an instrumental role in his selection as Iran's third supreme leader. The guards have multiple levers of power. The commander-in-chief is Brigadier General Ahmad Vahidi. General Mohammad Bagher Zolgadar, the newly appointed head of the Supreme National Security Council, is a former hardline commander of the guards. General Yahya Rahim Safavi, a commander, has served as the top military advisor to both father and son, supreme leaders. Mojtaba is not supreme. He might be leader in name, but he is not supreme the way his father was, said Ali Vaez, the Iran director of the International Crisis Group, who has extensive contacts in Iran. Mojtaba is subservient to the Revolutionary Guards because he owes his position and he owes the survival of the system to them. The officials interviewed say the generals view the war with the United States and Israel as a threat to the regime's survival, and after 5 weeks of fierce fighting, the generals are confident that they have contained the threat. At every juncture, they have taken the lead in deciding strategy and the use of resources. They have upended the global economy by closing the Strait of Hormuz and have used any gains in the war as leverage to outmaneuver political rivals at home. The elected president and his cabinet have been sidelined and told to focus only on domestic affairs, such as providing a steady flow of food and fuel, and to make sure the country is functioning, according to knowledgeable officials. The foreign minister, Abbas Araghchi, has been marginalized in the negotiations that he led with the United States before the war, the officials said. Mr. Ghalibaf, the Speaker of Parliament, has taken the lead instead. The newly minted Supreme Leader has followed along, rarely if ever objecting to the generals, they said. It was the guards who came up with the strategy for Iran's attacks on Israel and the Persian Gulf states, along with the closing of the strait to maritime traffic. They were the ones who agreed to a temporary ceasefire with the United States and approved back-channel diplomacy and direct negotiations with the United States. They tapped Mr. Ghalibaf from among their own ranks to lead the talks with Vice President J.D. Vance in Islamabad. For the first time, several military generals from the Guards were part of the Iranian delegation negotiating with the United States. Iranian officials and three other individuals who know Mojtaba Khamenei said in interviews from Tehran that his deference to the Guards was partly because he was new to the leadership role. He lacks the political stature and religious clout that made his father such a singular force, and it is partly because of his deep personal ties to the Guards. When Mr. Khamenei was 17, he volunteered to fight in the Iran-Iraq War. He was deployed to a brigade of the Guards called the Habib Battalion. The experience shaped him, and he made lifelong bonds. As they grew and aged, many members of the battalion rose into influential military and intelligence roles. Mr. Khamenei completed his studies at a theological seminary, reaching the rank of Ayatollah, considered a scholar and jurist of the Shiite faith. He worked at his father's compound, coordinating military and intelligence operations for his father, a role that further cemented his ties to the generals and intelligence chiefs. Among Mr. Khamenei's close friends from the Habib Battalion is the Guard's former intelligence chief, the cleric Hossein Taib, and General Mohsen Rezaei, who commanded him in the 1980s and has been called back from retirement. Mr. Ghalibaf is also a longtime friend. For years, Mr. Khamenei, Mr. Taib, and Mr. Ghalibaf met once a week for long working lunches at the Ayatollah's compound, according to Iranian officials and the three individuals who know Mr. Khamenei personally. They became known as the Triangle of Power. The trio was accused by a more moderate cleric, Mehdi Karoubi, of intervening in the 2009 presidential election in which he was a candidate and rigging the results in favor of the incumbent president, Mr. Ahmadinejad. Mr. Karoubi lost, and the election upset led to months of upheaval, protests, and violence. These personal relationships are now playing heavily into the dynamic between Mr. Khamenei and the generals. They are on a first-name basis and view one another as peers, not superior and subordinate, said Mr. Davari. Differences emerge. The generals are not the only voices at the table. Iranian politics have never been monolithic, and the system is designed to have parallel power structures. Disagreements and divisions have always been common, and in many instances public among Iranian political figures and military commanders. Mr. Pezeshkian and Mr. Araghchi also have seats on the National Security Council. But under the current collective leadership, it is the generals who prevail, and currently there are no signs of disarray among them. On Tuesday, as the Iranian and American negotiating teams prepared to fly to Islamabad to meet for a second round of talks, the generals pulled the plug. For days, differences had simmered over whether Iran should continue talks with Mr. Vance if Mr. Trump maintained a sea blockade on Iran. Already, some 27 Iranian ships had been turned around while trying to enter or exit Iranian ports. Mr. Trump had fired off a series of social media posts about forcing Iran to give in to all his demands, and he had renewed threats to bomb the country's power plants and bridges if Iran did not agree to a deal. The United States then seized two ships belonging to Iran, further infuriating the generals, who thought the move amounted to a violation of the ceasefire, officials said. The commander-in-chief, General Vahidi, and several other generals argued that talks were futile because the blockade showed Mr. Trump was not interested in negotiations and wanted to pressure Iran to surrender, according to officials and two members of the guards who were briefed on the meeting. The officials said Mr. Pezeshkian and Mr. Araghchi disagreed. Mr. Pezeshkian warned of the dire economic losses from the war, estimated by the government to be about $300 billion, and the need for sanctions relief for reconstruction. Disagreements also emerged over how far Iran should push with its closure of the strait. The generals won, and the talks fell apart. Mr. Trump extended the ceasefire but is keeping the blockade in place until, he said, Iran's fractured leaders present their own peace proposal. What happens next is not clear, nor is it clear whether the guards will allow enough concessions to the United States on Iran's nuclear program for a peace deal to materialize, including on the two contentious issues, freezing enrichment and giving up the 970-pound stockpile of highly enriched uranium. A hardline fringe faction in Iran, while not dominant, has opposed making any concessions, believing that if Iran continued fighting, it would defeat Israel and the United States. Supporters of the hardliners have filled the streets with rallies at night, waving flags and pledging their blood for the Islamic Republic. When Mr. Araghchi posted on social media at one point that Iran was opening the strait, the hardliners attacked him, accusing the negotiating team of betraying their supporters. The firebrands are supporters of Saeed Jalili, an ultra-hardline presidential candidate who has been sidelined from making decisions but still has some influence, including over state television, which his brother runs. Some demanded that Mr. Khamenei make a video or audio message to confirm to the public he was on board with the negotiations with Washington. At a rally in Tehran, crowds addressing Mr. Khamenei chanted, "Commander, give us the order and we will follow." Mr. Ghalibaf addressed the nation on state television on Saturday night, local time, assuring Iranians that Mr. Khamenei was involved. He struck a defiant but pragmatic tone, saying that Iran had gained military achievements, including shooting down an American fighter jet, but that now it was time to leverage those gains in diplomatic negotiations. "Sometimes I see our people say we destroyed them," Mr. Ghalibaf said. "No, we did not destroy them. You need to understand this. Our military gains do not mean that we are more powerful than the United States." The next article from the front page of today's edition is titled, "Capitol Officer Enmeshed in January 6 Conspiracy." Shawnee Kirkoff was wrongfully implicated in the notorious Capitol Hill pipe bomb case. "Can she ever fully move on?" by Karina Knoll. The phone call on that Thursday afternoon brought an emphatic demand: report to the CIA office immediately. Shawnee Kirkhoff had been with the agency for 4 years and would have normally been at work then, but her schedule had been altered during the government shutdown, so she was enjoying a day off, curled up in her living room, the dogs nearby. It did not cross Ms. Kirkhoff's mind to decline or demand more information from her supervisor. She had made it a habit to be professional and upbeat, having chosen law enforcement because she believed she could be helpful to the community. At 31 years old, her enthusiasm for her career had already been tested, and in an unimaginable way. Her first job in the D.C. area was as a Capitol Police officer, and she had faced off against the mob of rioters on January 6, 2021. She relived the insurrection while working with federal prosecutors and testifying in 2 criminal trials, and then watched those convictions unravel when President Trump pardoned hundreds of the day's participants. She had gone on to join the CIA, where she received multiple promotions and performance awards. But when she arrived at the federal building in Virginia on November 6, 2025, she was told to join 2 FBI agents in a windowless conference room. The agents had come, they said, because of what had taken place the night before the storming of the Capitol. On January 5, 2021, surveillance cameras captured someone placing pipe bombs near the headquarters of the Democratic and Republican National Committees. The bombs did not detonate, but their discovery the next day diverted law enforcement resources away from the Capitol as the riots broke out. The case had famously remained unsolved. However, Ms. Kirkhoff said the 2 agents informed her that they had recently come across some online chatter concerning a new suspect. Then the questions began. Where had Ms. Kirkhoff been the night of January 5, 2021? Who was she with? What sort of training did she have in building bombs? Did she own a certain type of sneakers? And would she hand over her phone? Because she was now under investigation. The January 6 attack inspired conspiracy theories almost from the moment President Trump's supporters overcame the police and charged into the Capitol. The one that gained the most traction held that the riot was a Fedsurrection, an inside job orchestrated by a network of law enforcement officers intending to sabotage Mr. Trump. The false narrative has been promoted by extremist groups, right-wing pundits, and members of Congress. Even Kash Patel, the current director of the FBI, and his former deputy, Dan Bongino, seemed to support the claim at one time. A particularly tantalizing subject to Fedsurrection believers was the identity of the Capitol Hill pipe bomber. The suspect was wearing a mask, a gray hooded sweatshirt, and Nike Air Max Speed Turf shoes while planting the bombs between 7:30 p.m. and 8:30 p.m. Over the years, the FBI, working with other agencies, said it had a team devoted to the case, while encouraging the public to study footage of the individual. You may recognize their gait, body language, or mannerisms, the FBI said in a statement. A reward for information eventually grew to $500,000. In January 2025, a congressional committee issued a report scrutinizing what it saw as a stalled investigation. That same day, the FBI released a new detail. The suspect stood approximately 5'7". Last fall, Blaze Media, an outlet with a news site, podcasts, and streaming app that bills itself as the home of dissent from woke capital, was putting together its own purported investigation. It promised to deliver a bombshell revelation. The Blaze piece, published on November 8, 2 days after Ms. Kirkhoff was first interrogated by the FBI. The headline read, Former Capitol Police Officer, a Forensic Match for June 6 Pipe Bomber, sources say. The officer was Shawnee Kirkhoff. The piece was written by Steve Baker and Joseph M. Hanneman. Mr. Baker was a musician from North Carolina who had performed as David Bowie in a tribute act before focusing full-time on his personal blog. He has said that he was at the Capitol on January 6 as a journalist for his blog, although he was charged with trespassing and disorderly conduct. "Look out your windows, bitches. Look what's coming," Mr. Baker said in footage he took that day, according to court records. His case was dismissed as part of President Trump's sweeping grant of clemency to all of the January 6 rioters. Mr. Hanneman lived in Wisconsin and had previously written for the Wisconsin State Journal, as well as the Epic Times, a publication that is tied to the Falun Gong religious movement and that has published right-wing misinformation. In their story, Mr. Baker and Mr. Hanneman wrote that they had arranged a forensic study of Ms. Kirchhoff's gait by an unnamed analyst. A software algorithm, the story said, showed she was a 94% match to the pipe bomber. The analyst determined that the match was closer to 98% based on visual observations. The story also said the findings had been confirmed by several anonymous intelligence sources. The writers said that this gait analysis had been done by using security video of Ms. Kirchhoff as well as footage of her playing soccer 8 years earlier and comparing them with the January 5 video of the pipe bomb suspect. They concluded that Ms. Kirchhoff's height, 5'7", a figure written on her online athlete bio, and the fact that she had broken her leg in a college soccer game were more proof. The broken leg, they surmised, had given Ms. Kirchhoff a distinct limp, which they said matched that of the pipe bomber. Ms. Kirchhoff, in fact, made a full recovery and does not present a limp. The prospect of a Capitol Police officer being the perpetrator, if confirmed, could recast the entire story of January 6, Mr. Baker and Mr. Hanneman wrote. The Blaze story reinforced its findings by adding that an editor who stopped by Ms. Kirchhoff's home said that it appeared to be under the watch of law enforcement officers. At the time, Ms. Kirchhoff was in fact being investigated by the FBI. But Mr. Baker said he may have helped trigger that investigation. In an interview with the New York Times, Mr. Baker said that shortly before his story published, he had taken his theory to sources at the Office of the Director of National Intelligence. A spokesperson for the office said that a whistleblower had come forward last year with an allegation about a security concern, which the agency documented and lawfully reported to the employing agency of the person who was a member of the intelligence community. The evidence against Ms. Kirchhoff was dubious, and aspects of the Blaze piece raised questions about whether its writers had followed ethical standards. The piece accused someone of being a suspect in a federal crime based primarily on her gait, a characteristic that can be affected by myriad factors. Researchers have cautioned that a gait study is meant to provide only supplemental information. The story also hinged its claim on anonymous sources and a methodology that was vaguely described, and the authors attempted to validate their story by referring to the presence of law enforcement at Ms. Kirchhoff's home, which Mr. Baker himself believes stemmed from his meeting with national intelligence sources. Mr. Baker and Mr. Hanneman also did not reach out to Ms. Kirchhoff before publication to give her an opportunity to respond to the accusations or present information that might contradict their story. For most of her life, Ms. Kirchhoff had led, by her account, an untroubled existence. "I would say I was sheltered, like I had never experienced adversity," Ms. Kirchhoff said in a recent interview at a family member's home in Virginia. Sitting in a chair in her usual ensemble on off days, button-down shirt, jeans, Allbirds shoes, she spoke wistfully about a time when she held a more optimistic view of the world. She was a star goalkeeper in high school. The book is more than 700 pages long. No wonder eating a healthy balance.

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Ineligible listeners risk infringing on copyright laws, and KPBS Radio Reading Service is not responsible for any violations that may occur. Our service may not be redistributed without our written consent. If you agree to these conditions, please continue listening.

0: 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It is specifically designed for and directed to people who have visual, physical, learning, or language challenges to reading traditional printed materials.
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2: 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I am your reader, J.J. Fabini, with the Audio Reading Service, part of the Allen County Public Library in Fort Wayne, Indiana. 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The Dodge Charger Daytona is no muscle car. It's a grand tourer. Dodge's focus on Hellcat hooliganism obscures the Daytona's excellence. This was reviewed by Alana Schur. A drive down modern-day Route 66 is improved by a healthy dose of imagination and a generous helping of nostalgia. The empty stretches and decaying buildings become remnants of a longed-for and mostly imaginary ideal past. It's a good piece of road for the 2024 Dodge Charger Daytona Scat Pack, a lovely bit of futuristic design that, unlike Route 66, suffers under the heavy weight of nostalgia, being compared to its namesakes, both long past and recently Hellcatted, sets a good car up for failure. It's all about expectations. Come at the new Charger Daytona expecting a muscle car, and why wouldn't you, when all of Dodge's marketing has been touting the new model as the electric successor of the popular V8 tire fryers, and you'll be deeply disappointed. This is not because this EV is a bad car, or even one that can't live up to its storied past. It's that Stellantis has given it the wrong past. This long, low two-door could not be saddled with carrying on the legacy of the muscle car, but instead with reviving the days when a medical convention would fill a parking lot with coupes the size of aircraft carriers, boasting the best badges of the day. Lincoln, Cadillac, and Chrysler. The new Charger is not a muscle car, it is a full-size grand tourer. To start with, it's bigger than the previous LX platform-based Charger. The Charger Daytona sits on a new platform, STLA Large, that even its naming acknowledges the size increase. It's 206.6 inches long. There's 5.6 inches longer than the 2023 Hellcat Charger, and it sits astride a 121-inch wheelbase. The extra room adds gravitas to the exterior and noticeable rear seat comfort to the interior, but it also piles on the pounds to a nameplate that wasn't a lightweight to start with. One of the initial selling points of muscle cars in the 1960s was their power-to-weight ratio. The 2024 Charger has the power, a combined 670 horses and 627 pound-feet of torque, thanks to a 335 horsepower electric motor mounted on each axle. But it flattened our scales with 5,925 pounds. That's not just gravitas, that's enough mass for gravitational pull. A bit of heft isn't a bad thing in a big cruiser, but it's the first ding against muscle car status. Next up is the way that it drives, which is also un-muscle car-like because it's drama-free. Unlike a classic muscle machine on worn-out shocks, there will be no jitters or bumps that make it past the adaptive dampers that come with the $3,995 track package, one of a couple of significant bundles, the other being the comprehensive $4,995 plus group that is mandatory on 2024 models like our test car. This car is smooth and quiet, assuming you haven't turned on the silly Fratzonic, quote, exhaust, unquote, speakers that surround the car inside and out with a booming faux combustion rumble. We'll come back to that. The Daytona skimmed the busted-up pavement of Route 66 like a skater on a recently zambonied rink. its big optional Goodyear Eagle F1 Supercar 3 summer tires, sized 305/35ZR20 in the front and 325/35ZR20 in the rear, do catch and jiggle over the occasional pavement crack, but the car is quick to respond to steering corrections. In sweeping highway turns and busy city intersections, the Charger is unbothered and supremely comfortable. It stops surprisingly well, considering its heft, taking only 151 feet to halt from 70 miles an hour, which beats its gas-gulping predecessor by 4 feet and lines up well against electric competitors from BMW and Hyundai, honking 16.1-inch brake rotors at each corner help. The Daytona allows for 3 levels of regenerative braking, controlled via paddles behind the steering wheel. Its size shows up in tighter corners, where it changes direction as needed but with obvious truculence. In testing, the Charger registered a respectable 0.96G of grip on the skid pad, but it made us fight for it. Notes on the test numbers had 3 circles around the word excessive before understeer. To pull a phrase from the Charger's long-ago NASCAR past, she pushes like a son of a gun. So that, anyway, is a muscle car trait, but it's not one that we've been longing to revisit. Now, it's not that a muscle car needs to be uncomfortable. The last generation of Hellcat Challengers and Shelby Mustangs were pretty cushy, but they all had something the new Charger Daytona cannot match. No, not an internal combustion engine. We are not power plant snobs. If an electric motor can propel us to 60 miles an hour in 3.3 seconds and run a quarter mile in 11.7 seconds, as the Charger Daytona did in testing, we mostly don't care what fuel is consumed to do it. The problem lies in the human-machine connection. A muscle car, a true muscle car, needs to have a sense of potential disaster about it. Driving it needs to offer the same friction as standing on the edge of a cliff over a base jump, or looking down at a plate of unshucked oysters on the Baja coast. It could be the best thing ever, or it could go terribly wrong, but you shouldn't have time to think about it before taking the plunge. The true defining characteristic of a muscle car is that you can go from all good to disturbing the peace in the time that it takes to say, "Hold my beer." If you need to pause and press buttons to get into donut mode before you light the tires up in your neighbor's cul-de-sac, well, that's enough time to realize that it's a dumb idea to light up the tires in your neighbor's cul-de-sac. The real reason the Daytona isn't a muscle car is not its 0 to 60 mile per hour time, but its 0 to burnout time. The Charger Daytona should not be lined up against previous Chargers. It should be compared to other grand electrics. Our car's as tested $86,660 sticker is a bit eye-watering, but next to the Lucid Air Touring, 620 horsepower and 80 grand to start, or a Mercedes EQS 580 4MATIC, 536 horsepower and $129,000, it offers similar or better performance numbers, standout looks, and a competitive price. Range and charging. The Daytona is not the most impressive in terms of range or charge times, however. Dodge's choice of a 400-volt architecture and 94-kilowatt-hour battery mean the Daytona cannot charge as quickly as 800-volt competitors, and a Scat Pack model on summer tires like ours is EPA-rated for only 216 miles on a full charge. Yet we found that it filled up from 50 to 80-plus percent at a 350-kilowatt fast-charging station in less time than it took us to get coffee, and we were able to live out all of our Pixar Cars fantasies on Route 66 and still have plenty of juice to make it back to civilization. We've read complaints about the Charger's interior, and perhaps the base trim fails to impress, but we found the Scat Pack's optional carbon and suede package at $2,995 made for an impressive sight upon opening the Charger's elongated doors. Watch yourself in tight spaces, though, as this Charger may not drive like it's enormous, but it's plenty huge in parking lots. One of the benefits of big size is the Daytona's hatchback trunk, which calls up memories of the long bubble backs of the first-gen Charger. It's the perfect height for filling with groceries, garden supplies, or road trip luggage. If you are the car camping type, the rear seats easily fold flat, and the Daytona could absolutely host a sleepover. The Charger Daytona has struggled to find an audience so far, and we blame Dodge's insistence on placing the Daytona in muscle car territory. Trying to shove it into that category by using tricks like the 40 horsepower power shot button to unlock its full 670 ponies, or needing donut or drift mode to make tire smoke and fake engine sounds that invoke the rumble of a gas burner, which, for the record, several friends and family members loved. So grain of salt, that complaint, work against the customers who want hooliganism at a toe tap. Gimmicks make this car seem silly to customers who might appreciate its beautiful styling, smoothness, and lavish comfort. It's a bad Dodge Charger, but the 2024 Daytona Scat Pack would have made a fantastic Chrysler Imperial. Highs of the 2024 Dodge Charger Daytona: blistering acceleration, smooth and quiet, spacious interior. The lows: fussy modes to unlock max performance, plentiful understeer, so much weight. The verdict? A fine EV, forced to cosplay as a muscle car. Next, from CarAndDriver.com, the 2025 Alfa Romeo Tonale Turbo. Less is more. Alfa's compact crossover is enlivened by a new turbocharged powertrain option. This review is by Derek Powell. If passion alone sold cars, then every automaker would have an impractical sports coupe. Ferrari would never have even thought about building an SUV, and Alfa Romeo would have no trouble selling every Giulia it could make. But we live in the real world, where none of this is true. Ever the optimist, Alfa has attempted to put a rosy glow on reality, touting the Tonale as a symbol of the brand's metamorphosis. Into the chrysalis crawls a rear-wheel drive sports sedan, out flutters an all-wheel drive SUV. We're not sure if the metaphor holds up to scrutiny, but isn't true passion all about taking a chance on love? In our first test of the Tonale, we found ourselves with a few sparks of interest, but were left wanting more. While the plug-in hybrid powertrain was both punchy and relatively thrifty, the 4,291-pound curb weight dulled the driving experience. Alfa's first foray into the subcompact luxury SUV market is proof that passion and practicality often sleep in separate bedrooms. For 2025, Alfa aims to spice things up with suspension tweaks, revised option packages, and a new powertrain option. The new base Tonale receives a turboed 2-liter inline-4 that cranks out 268 horsepower and 295 pound-feet of torque, which is routed to all four wheels through a 9-speed automatic. Though these numbers are marginally lower than the Tonale hybrids, the Turbo 4-equipped Tonale that we tested weighs 3,838 pounds. That's 453 pounds lighter than the plug-in hybrid model. That's still far from svelte, but it's enough for the Turbo Tonale to deliver nearly identical acceleration figures. It sprinted to 60 in 5.6 seconds, just a tenth of a second behind its battery-toting sibling. It was also practically a dead heat through the quarter mile. The Turbo cleared the mark at 14.3 seconds and 96 miles an hour, while the PHEV tripped the light just 0.1 second quicker. Curiously, the lighter Tonale required more runway when coming to a halt. A full stop from 70 took 170 feet, compared to 165 feet for the hybrid. And while the turbo version may be lighter, it's also thirstier. EPA fuel economy estimates rate the Tonale at 24 mpg combined, 29 mpg highway, 21 mpg city. We appreciate the slightly larger fuel capacity, 13.5 gallons versus the hybrid's 11.2, though expect a sub-300-mile range, particularly if you spool up the turbo often. It's when you're at a stoplight that Tonale's powertrain reveals a few rough edges. The transmission seems routinely surprised when shifted between reverse and drive, and vice versa. There's a palpable lag before engaging the initial gear, and it's daunted by the prospect of having to shift through all 9 speeds. Throttle modulation around town also delivered an unexpected surprise. Off the line, the Tonale responds less like a floating butterfly and more like a short-legged dog lunging for a fallen taco. Achieving a smooth start is challenging due to the combination of a twitchy throttle, brief turbo lag, and that recalcitrant gearbox. A prod of the Tenali's accelerator is followed by a brief delay. Think of timing a taco's terminal velocity from table to floor, then leaps forward with catapult-like fervor. The powertrain exhibits much better manners once underway, and the Tenali really comes alive at higher speeds. The Alpha's use of twin-scroll turbocharger helps broaden the torque curve so there's more usable grunt across the rev range. Give it the beans to pass, and the transmission doesn't waste any time finding the right gear. Passing performance is respectable, with a time of 3.3 seconds to get from 30 to 50, and 4.3 seconds from 50 to 70. Cruising along the twisty canyon roads outside of Los Angeles, the Turbo Tenali's lighter weight also revealed a lighter, more playful demeanor. With the adaptive dampers set to sport, handling was composed and confident, and surprised there was a modicum of welcome steering feel. Brake-based torque vectoring works in conjunction with the all-wheel drive system to maximize stability. And when traction gets super gnarly, the system can redirect up to 50% of the available torque to the rear axle. In our experience, the front wheels did most of the work, even after the Michelin Pilot Sport Cup all-season four tires broke traction. On the skid pad, those 20 inchers generated 0.87 G of grip. With such parity in the numbers, the distinction between the two powertrains comes down to personality and price. Starting at $38,530, the entry-level Tenali comes well-equipped, with niceties such as Apple CarPlay and Android Auto capability, heated and powered front seats, and a full suite of driver assistance systems, including adaptive cruise control. The Velace package at $1,000 adds the adaptive dampers, unique trim bits, and a giant paddle shifter crafted from real metal. Going for the plug-in Tenali commands a $10,000 premium over the Turbo before choosing any of the same available option packages. In our opinion, this is a case of less is more. While no version of the Tenali sets our hearts ablaze, there is no question that the Turbo's beating heart generates a little more emotional heat. Besides, if Alpha really wants to do this metamorphosis properly, then the next logical step is a Tenali Quadrifoglio. When pressed about this possibility, Alpha reps shrugged in a stay tuned gesture. Maybe there's hope for true love in this form after all. Highs of the 2025 Alfa Romeo Tenali Turbo: spunky turbo power, composed in the corners, $10,000 less than the hybrid version. Lows: transmission can be a jerk at slow speeds, soft suspension, lacks control, and it gets thirsty. The verdict: a turboed step in the right direction. Next up, the 2025 Audi RS7 Performance absolutely lives up to its name. With 60 miles an hour coming in 2.9 seconds, skid pad laps at 1.06 Gs, and 143-foot stops from 70 miles an hour, the 2025 edition raises the bar. This review by Dan Edmonds. The Audi RS7 Performance really looks the part, all low and wide and suitably demonic. It oozes across the landscape with immense presence, rolling on tires that appear as thin as strips of rubber on oversized wheels pushed far out to the corners of the body. The big wheels afford a view of the brakes, so you can see just how gargantuan 17.3-inch front rotors really are. It all seems built for a purpose, and that purpose is not lollygagging around. This car wants to run. And the RS7 Performance can indeed run, because it is as quick as it looks. It's powered by a twin-turbo 4-liter V8, which is a hot V design where the exhaust manifolds dump into the V to waiting turbochargers. With them spun up, the V8 cranks out 621 horsepower at 6,000 RPM. And getting them spinning doesn't take long at all, because peak torque of 627 pound-feet comes at just 2,300 revs. Unleash everything it has using launch control, and you're hurled to 60 miles per hour in just 2.9 seconds, and you're flying through the quarter mile in 11.1 seconds at 125 miles per hour. And that's with the West Coast's tepid 91-octane brew. The transmission is a fairly simple 8-speed automatic coupled to the needs-no-introduction Quattro all-wheel drive system. As a result, it puts the power down with authority, yet shifts smoothly and quickly. The gearbox does take a bit longer to kick down when cruising casually in normal mode, needing 2.4 seconds to sort itself from 30 to 50 and 2.9 seconds to find its footing from 50 to 70. But these are still decent times. Out on the open road, the Audi leaps from apex to apex, gobbling up everything in between and leaving nothing in its wake. The steering is immediate and loads up with authority, and body roll is non-existent. Cornering is positively heroic, and front and rear end grip is tenacious through the Continental Sport Contact 7 tires. Sized at 285/30 all the way around, these 22-inchers orbited the skid pad at 1.06 Gs. Stomping on the brakes, which are cross-drilled carbon ceramic units pinched by 10 piston calipers up front, brings immense clamping power and instantaneous response, but also supreme control as you modulate and eventually lift off for the next apex. If you hold on for a full panic stop, the Audi needs only 143 feet to come down from 70 miles an hour, and just 288 feet from 100 miles an hour. The sound is muted somewhat with the variable exhaust system corked as our track tests reveal 77 decibels at wide open throttle. The note is intoxicating even at this level, though, and you can dial it up to 11 when you want to. Still, it's nice to know that it calms down to 66 decibels when you're cruising along at 70 miles an hour. But it is here that you might notice some foibles. Over time, the seat feels vaguely like a park bench. The steering that was clairvoyant in the twisties starts to get ahead of itself at lower speeds, with the tires going off without building any initial effort. And those heroic brakes start to feel a bit touchy around town. Mostly, though, it is the ride quality through those glorious-looking 22-inch wheels that gets more than a bit brittle over joints and cracks. None of it is a deal-breaker, but it is slightly off-putting. Inside, the RS7 is surprisingly accommodating in all seating positions. There's ample headroom even in the back under that sloping roof, and there's more than adequate space for adult-sized legs. What's more, the back end opens via an unexpected hatchback to reveal a vast cargo hold. It measures a full 25 cubic feet with the rear seats in use, which betters some SUVs. Meanwhile, with them folded down, our 6.2-inch tester could stretch out with ease. Costco runs should not be an issue. The accoutrements are stunning, particularly the exposed open-pore carbon fiber trim with blue accents. The infotainment at first seems spread out all over the place, but you soon discover that there is logic to how it works. With HVAC on this screen and the stereo on that one. The instruments are controlled by dials and buttons on the steering wheel, which incidentally is very well sized and precisely the right diameter. The T-shape shifter, a question mark at the outset, proves to be fairly straightforward, and there is more logic to the few buttons and knobs than you initially expect. Of course, at $131,195, the Audi RS7 Performance will set you back quite a few simoleons. It breaks the $130,000 barrier by dint of a gas guzzler tax due to fuel economy that is just 17 mpg combined, 14 in the city, 21 on the highway. Our test car additionally carried some substantial upgrades, including those giant carbon ceramic brakes at $8,500, a Bang & Olufsen 3D sound system at $4,900, the black optic package with those 22-inch wheels and sticky Continental tires at $3,550, and the RS Design Package Plus that brought the blue-tinged carbon fiber and other bits at $3,500. There's a bit more, and it all bumped the total price up to $165,040. Must-haves include the RS Sport Suspension at $1,250 with cross-linked dampers for roll control and the RS Sport Exhaust at $1,000. The Audi RS7 Performance is absolutely stupendous, a serious machine with intoxicating capability and menacing presence. The fact that you can take one to Sebring and sleep in it makes us want to do just that. Road trip, anyone? Eyes of the 2025 Audi RS7 Performance. All-around track performer, stunning good looks, and that hatchback vibe. Lows, Brakes are a bit touchy, seat is hard and flat, and a stiff ride around town. Verdict, a hero performer with looks to match. Oh, and it's practical, too. Next, from carandriver.com, the Mercedes-AMG GT63 SE Performance. The four-door hammers down. AMG adds an electric motor to give the four-door GT63S an 831 horsepower wallop. This review by Ezra Dyer. When we tested the Mercedes-Benz AMG Hammer back in 1986, we immediately appreciated its rare combination of supercar speed and four-door practicality. To create that 175-mile-per-hour sedan, AMG stuffed a massaged 5.5-liter V8 into an E-Class, an upscale European interpretation of the oldest hot rod formula around. Put a big engine into a small car. The 2024 Mercedes-AMG GT63 SE Performance embraces that old AMG tuner credo with a modern twist. Instead of dropping a bigger engine into the GT63, Mercedes adds a whole extra source of propulsion. Up front, you'll find the same 630-horsepower turboed V8 that sent the 2019 GT63S to 60 miles an hour in 2.8 seconds, and through the quarter mile in 11 seconds at 125 miles per hour. But at the rear, a 201-horsepower electric motor joins the party. Powered by a 5-kilowatt-hour battery and mated to its own 2-speed transmission. A hybrid GT63 weighs in at 5,252 pounds, a 570-pound gain over its predecessor. AMG minimized the PHEV poundage by making the tactical decision to disregard EV range and optimize the battery for performance. Thus, the lithium-ion high-voltage battery weighs just 196 pounds, and the E-Performance has an EPA-rated range of 1 mile. As comically bad as that sounds, the E-Performance must be exceptionally inept at the EPA's test regimen, because even that small of a battery should be good for more than 1 mile of range. We saw an onboard range prediction of 8 miles with a full charge. Those extra 570 pounds have a negligible impact on the E-Performance's handling and braking. Perhaps because the rearward position of the hybrid hardware imparts a slightly rear-biased weight distribution, with 49.3% of the car's mass sitting over the front axle versus 53.9% for the non-hybrid GT63S. The rear cargo area floor is bumped up to accommodate the hybrid components, dropping cargo volume from 16 to 12 cubic feet. The 2019 GT63S generated 1.03 Gs on the skid pad and stopped from 70 miles an hour in 155 feet, while the E-Performance clings to the skid pad with 1.02 Gs of grip and hauls down from 70 and 158 feet. Both cars wore similar 21-inch Michelin Pilot Sport Cup 2 tires. These numbers fall squarely in the category of different, but probably not so that you would notice. What you do notice is the difference in acceleration. The GT63 SE Performance touches 60 miles an hour in 2.4 seconds and trips the quarter mile lights in 10.5 at 131 miles per hour. The 9-speed automatic uses a wet clutch rather than a torque converter, so launch control involves a real-deal clutch drop that torments all four tires as the contact patches struggle with a combined 831 horsepower and 1,032 pound-feet of torque. The bonkers acceleration flattens out a bit as the electric motor nears its 13,500 RPM max and the rear transmission grabs second gear, which felt like it was around 60 miles an hour even though Mercedes says the shift should happen at 87 miles an hour. We notice the upshift in the S63E Performance as well. When the electric motor grabs its taller gear, the spike in acceleration feels like a turbo overboost function, or a wee shot of nitrous. Good fun, in other words. Mercedes says that it developed the E-Performance batteries in collaboration with High Performance Powertrains, the British Formula One engine manufacturer, so it's unsurprising that the battery's output characteristics are tailored for racetracks rather than long commutes. For example, the battery can sate the 201 horsepower appetite of the motor for only 10 seconds, at which point output drops to a continuous 94 horsepower. If that sounds like a problem, we would encourage you to report back after you find a place where you can go wide open in a GT63S for more than 10 seconds. The battery enjoys an elaborate cooling system with roughly 4 gallons of coolant routed to individually cool all 1,200 cells and maintain a temperature of 113 degrees Fahrenheit. Rapid discharging and recharging is the name of the game. In Sport, Sport Plus, or Race mode, the V8 will charge the battery as you drive, and regenerative braking can send more than 100 kilowatts to the battery. The slowest way to charge the battery? Plug it in. But if you find an EV-only garage spot and you want to take advantage, the GT3's onboard charger is good for 3.7 kilowatts. Given the complication of the powertrain, two sources of propulsion, two transmissions, it's amazing how harmoniously everything cooperates. There is no slack, no lurching confusion anywhere in the system. Check the e-Performance's ridiculous top gear 30 to 50 mile per hour passing time, 1.9 seconds, which might be less time than it takes to say Uusi Kaupunki, the town in Finland where the GT63 is built. That sprint knocks 0.9 seconds off the non-hybrid GT63S's time and matches the time posted by the Ferrari 296 GTB. But conversely, in comfort mode, the e-Performance can settle down, mute its active exhaust, and slur its shifts like a decent member of society, if you're in the mood for that sort of thing. If you do find yourself on a track, the GT63 offers endless ways to tailor the car to your liking. Care to destroy some tires? There's a drift mode that disconnects the front axle, and yes, you can combine it with launch control if you're looking to lay stripes into the next county. The AMG Dynamics settings influence the stability control system, the all-wheel drive system, and the electronically controlled limited-slip rear differential. And it's telling that the Pro setting isn't even the most aggressive. Beyond it is Master, which is paired with the race drive mode and sets the rear axle steering for maximum response on turn-in and delivers slightly oversteer-biased handling. To activate Master mode, you need to turn off stability control using the button on the corner on the center console. Sort of like the two-key system for arming a nuke. If you do this on a road course, you can also enable the track pace function to log lap times and keep yourself informed on how a given lap is going. If your time's in red, you're off the target pace. If it's in green, you're ahead. But hey, no pressure. Besides adhering to the original AMG Tuner Performance credo, the GT63 SE Performance evokes the Hammer's sleeper aesthetic as well. It's understated, especially for a car capable of hitting 100 miles an hour in 5.9 seconds. But part of that understatement stems from the fact that this generation of four-door Mercedes AMG GT is now 6 years old and a semi-familiar sight in the enclaves where such cars are found. In addition, the AMG GT four-door lineup spans a wide breadth of financial territory, and the e-Performance Hero model looks a lot like a GT43 that has 362 horsepower and costs about half as much. Our test car wore a base price of $196,050, and a pile of options brought that total to $216,410. The mechanically similar example that we used for photography cost even more, thanks in part to the $6,500 paint job in sunburst yellow. Yet that flamboyant hue goes a long way toward advertising the GT63's exotic performance capabilities. Of course, you could just get it in black, avoid the $2,850 AMG aerodynamics package with its bold fixed rear wing, and let the neighbors think that you just got a nice luxury hybrid. Which this is. But it's also a poster car for the hybrid hot rod, with the electrified GT63S crushing its non-hybrid counterpart's drag strip performance without compromising its handling dynamics. Fuel economy even improves, albeit slightly, from an EPA-rated 17 mpg combined to 18 mpg. And if official EV range is only a mile, well, that's a mile more than it used to have. Highs of the Mercedes-AMG GT63 SE Performance? Preposterous acceleration, deft balance, tangible F1 connection. The lows? comical EV range, compromised trunk, looks a lot like a GT43 that costs half as much. The verdict? The performance hybrid done right. Next, from carandriver.com, a news article, Hennessy finalizes testing of the 2031-horsepower Venom F5 Evolution. According to Hennessy, the extra 214 horsepower came at the request of customers who felt the standard Venom F5 was too mundane. This is written by Jack Fitzgerald. Some people say that speed is habit-forming. As you drive faster and faster cars, your tolerance for speed changes. We can't really imagine a world where we think 1,817 horsepower isn't enough. But maybe our tolerance is just too low, because that's exactly what Hennessy's customers said, according to the automaker. While Hennessy hasn't quite delivered 30 examples of its Venom F5 supercar, the company says that some of its owners requested even more power and that than the car has to offer. Enter the Hennessy Venom F5 Evolution, a 2,031 horsepower advancement over the standard version. According to the automaker, the extra 214 horsepower comes thanks to a pair of Precision 76/80 next-gen turbochargers, which it says are the largest mirror image turbos in the world. Those bolt on Hennessy's 6.6-liter V8 engine. And then there's the torque, a full 1,445 pound-feet that arrives at 5,200 RPM. We suggest double-checking your seatbelt around the 5,100 mark. Hennessy has changed more than just the engine. The automaker worked with Formula One and IndyCar aerodynamicist Mark Hanford to review the car's entire aero setup. The result is a completely redesigned front splitter, new dive planes and wake deflectors, a new gurney lip for the rear deck lid, and a new underbody design. The revised aero works in conjunction with an equally redone suspension setup. The adaptive dampers were tuned to adjust to each of the Evo's 5 drive modes. The package runs on an eye-watering $285,000 on top of the F5's $3 million starting price. It's available for both new F5 orders as well as existing customers. If you're looking to spend even more, there's also an optional touring package that adds a different exhaust and more comfortable seats. Next, from carandriver.com, the 2025 Volvo XC90 freshens up for a few more rounds. With a slightly tweaked exterior, new interior trims, and new infotainment on a larger screen, the XC90 will stay on new vehicle shelves for a few more years. This review by Dave Vanderwerp. Automaking is tough. It's a series of placing bets to the tune of millions or even billions of dollars, trying to position a company according to beliefs about how the future might unfold many years out, and then continually adjusting to what actually transpires. No one gets it right all the time, or even most of the time. Originally, the plan was for the electric three-row 2025 Volvo EX90 that just launched to replace the stalwart gas-powered XC90, which has been a U.S. bestseller for the past decade and has a plug-in hybrid variant. But EV adoption is not accelerating as quickly as predicted, so the XC90, which launched for 2016, is getting another modest update to remain on new vehicle shelves for at least a few more years. But there is a slight catch. The updates arrive midway through the 2025 model year, so early 2025s won't have them. Volvo is marketing the updated model as a 2025.5, but officially, they're both branded with 2025 vehicle identification numbers. In automotive age, it's its 10th model year. The XC is geriatric, but it's a credit to its initial excellence that it looks far from stale still today. Visually, the updates are pretty minor, though they keep the XC90 looking fresh. A new notched hood with slightly different bone lines rests above the new, slimmer headlights and a redesigned grille highlighted by angled brightwork. There are new designs for the available 20, 21, and 22-inch wheels, slightly more tinted taillights, and a new mulberry red paint color. Inside, there is a Google-based infotainment system with a revised layout displayed on a larger 11.2-inch screen. The new display is bright and crisp, and we found the layout intuitive, but its reaction to our tapping was sometimes laggy. One benefit of this Android-based system is the ability to tap into the massive App Store. For example, our car didn't have the native Waze app initially, but it was a quick download away. The native integration looks better and is more feature-rich than its Apple CarPlay or Android Auto counterparts. There are also new interior trim options, and our favorite is the navy-on-navy herringbone option for the seats and door panels, a subtle bit of tailoring excellence that has become synonymous with Volvo during its decade-long resurgence that kicked off with this second-generation XC90. As a bonus, one that is hard to believe considering the plushness of the surfaces, the seat material is made with recycled polyethylene. There's also a new hide-free pseudo-leather option, as well as real-deal Nappa, as found on our top-trim Ultra T8 plug-in hybrid test car. The ambient lighting now eliminates the gorgeous ashwood trim, rather than shining below it. The XC90's powertrains carry over from before, all use the 8-speed automatic, and all-wheel drive remains the only way to go. The B5 model takes motivation from a 247-horsepower turbocharged 2-liter 4, while the B6 adds an electric supercharger to make 295 horsepower. The range-topping T8 is a 455 horsepower plug-in hybrid, with the front axle wielding a 310 horsepower turbo 2-liter 4, and the rear axle carrying a 145 horsepower motor with a 15 kilowatt-hour battery pack that is good for the same 32 miles of electric-only driving as last year's model. Since our initial drive in Denmark and Sweden, we've now tested the T8 in our home state of Michigan. The XC90 traveled 25 electric-only miles on our 75-mile-per-hour highway fuel economy test before switching to hybrid mode, which at which point it averaged 25 miles per hour. That's a useful amount of electric range. In more mixed driving, we saw closer to 30 miles. Around town, there's enough electric thrust to generally keep up with traffic, though you have to be gentle accelerating to highway speeds to keep the engine from switching on. Unlike in many other PHEVs, the XC90's motor powers the rear axle directly, rather than being upstream of the transmission. So there's no annoying shifting in electric mode. The biggest PHEV downside, however, is that the XC90 can only recharge at a rate of 3.7 kilowatts. At 5 hours, its charge time is longer than that of most other plug-in hybrids. The latest XC90 was a tenth slower off the line, taking 4.8 seconds to reach 60 and 13.4 to cross the quarter mile at 105 miles per hour. Not nearly as swift as the BMW X5 50e, but in the neighborhood of the Porsche Cayenne e-hybrid and quicker than the Lexus TX 550H+. The largest mechanical change is an update to the base suspension. The layout is the same as before, with control arms in front and a multi-link setup in back, with the unusual detail of a transverse composite spring instead of coils. The base dampers now have a bypass function, where sharp, fast impacts will open the bypass and allow the vehicle to better absorb the rough stuff. This allows for softer spring rates, front and rear, while the front anti-roll bar is slightly stiffer. Unfortunately, the very well-kept roads of southern Sweden, we did not experience pavement bad enough to get a sense of the improvement, and to further muddy our impressions, the cars were wearing winter tires. Ride quality has never been the XC90's strong suit, so we look forward to seeing how the new setup can deal with our broken Ann Arbor roads. The air spring and adaptive damper upgrade remains an $1,800 option for the top Ultra trim. And that tuning hasn't changed. It still felt firmer than we would like on Ann Arbor's winter-ravaged roads. As before, the XC90 driving experience is more competence than excitement, but it's just fine for an upscale family hauler. We've always loved these firmly supportive seats, which we believe are some of the best available in any vehicle. There are also some unique thoughtful touches, such as a built-in booster seat in the center of the second row bench that pops up into place to get small riders in proper position with the seatbelt. The hard points haven't changed, so the XC90's interior packaging remains adult generous in the second row, but the third row is small and mostly for children. Then again, the XC90's exterior footprint is midsize, which means some competitors, like the Mercedes-Benz GLE, only offer a third row as an option, while others, like the Porsche Cayenne, don't offer it at all. Here, it's standard. We drove the powertrain bookends, and while the B5 has solid mid-range torque, it feels slow when you flat-foot it. Compared with its peers, its estimated low 7-second run to 60 is pokey, although the XC90's starting price is also at the low end of the segment. The B5's Turbo 4 sounds buzzy at high engine speeds and loads, but at least it's reasonably muted. The T8's Turbo 4 runs more boost pressure, sounds better, and generally isn't working as hard since the electric assist steps in with instant squirts of thrust when called upon. Both propulsion sources fade in and out seamlessly, and the brake pedal is delightfully linear, whether it's calling up regenerative or friction braking. We'd be quick to dismiss mild overhaul as too little, too late, if the XC90 weren't so good to begin with, and we'd still prefer it over many newer competitors. Pricing for the freshened 2025 models are up roughly $1,000 across the board, and the updated models arrived in early 2025. Eyes of the 2025 Volvo XC90? Lovely interior and comfortable seats, tasteful exterior tailoring, T8's swift acceleration and lack of shifting in EV mode. Lows, lengthy charging times for the T8, ride quality isn't as luxurious as the rest of the vehicle. The verdict? 10 years on, the XC90 shrugs off its age and remains a compelling option. The base price, $74,295. The price as tested, $88,695. Next up from CarAndDriver.com, the Porsche Macan Turbo EV makes the right moves. The new Turbo Electric is quick and dominates the canyons, but it's also smooth and quiet, and it charges quickly. This is reviewed by Dan Edmonds. We're hammering along California's famed Highway 39, ringing out yet another potent Porsche. Heading up the winding mountainside, we slalom through three linked corners, as only a downhill skier could. We catch sight of two cars on the straight line up ahead and soon dispatch both of them without a single thought. As the road tightens further, the tires dig in and respond with even more ferocity. But one thing missing is the wail of a flat six bouncing off the canyon walls, replaced instead by relative silence, if not for the sound of tires scrabbing for grip. But this is no regular beast from Leipzig. It's a compact electric SUV, namely the new 2024 Porsche Macan Turbo Electric. Yep, you read that right. The Macan brakes smartly into the next corner, bleeding off speed and feeding back exactly what is going on through the pedal. The steering, with a quick 14.2-to-1 ratio, builds smoothly as you bend into a corner, the level of cornering force precisely matching the increase in effort, or at least seeming to. The body rolls, but somehow not as much as before. The effect of the 1,329-pound battery pack suspended beneath your feet. The Macan takes a set and carves through the corner. Its 255/40 front and 295/35 rear tires on 22-inch wheels gripping tenaciously as it reaches the apex. Later, at the track, we measure 0.98G around a 300-foot skid pad. You feed on the power, perhaps more vigorously than you intended, but the turbo just puts it down without question, and you fire onward toward the next one. The new EV platform. This all-new Macan is built on a new electric platform that is based on a 95 kilowatt-hour battery built from 180 prismatic cells. The pack runs at 800 volts, so it charges quickly at a rate of up to 270 kilowatts. Porsche says 21 minutes will get you from 10 to 80%. Our test runs from

0: This service is intended solely for individuals who cannot read conventional print due to a disability. Ineligible listeners risk infringing on copyright laws, and KPBS Radio Reading Service is not responsible for any violations that may occur. Our service may not be redistributed without our written consent. If you agree to these conditions, please continue listening.
1: Turbo, and we averaged 88 mpg-e in our time with the car. The turbo electric is obviously not turbocharged, despite the turbo badge. You'll be asked about this constantly, so here's the deal. Of late, all of Porsche's gas-powered cars are turbocharged, so the word turbo has essentially lost all of its meaning. It became merely the name of a particular turbocharged car that is especially quick. Once turbo came to mean really quick, the name was applied to Porsche's electric vehicles that are really quick. Getting up to speed quickly. And indeed, the Macan Turbo Electric is wickedly swift, much quicker than the last 2020 Macan Turbo that we tested, even though the electric Macan weighs 989 pounds more. Its two motors team up to produce 630 horsepower, compared to just 434 horsepower for the turboed V6 in the gas-powered model. The Turbo Electric reaches 60 miles an hour in just 2.9 seconds, 100 in a mere 7.1, and 140 in a frankly astounding 14.6 seconds. Meanwhile, ye olde gasoline turbo did the same tricks in 3.5, 9.6, and a belated 22.1 to hit that 140 mile per hour mark. Yikes. At the quarter mile, the EV's 11.1 seconds at 124 miles an hour easily beats the gas version's 12.2 and 112 miles an hour. It's more comparable to the Audi RS7 performance, which matched it to 60 and over a quarter mile, but was going 1 mile per hour faster when it got there. Heck, the electric Macan Turbo is only behind the Porsche Cayman GT4 RS by a mere tenth to 60 miles an hour and the quarter mile. When you look at the rolling start and the passing times, the electric Porsche absolutely annihilates the RS7 and the GT4 RS with a performance of 3.2 seconds in the 5 to 60 mile per hour rolling start, 1.3 seconds in 30 to 50 mile per hour passing, and 1.8 seconds in a 50 to 70 mile per hour maneuver. Maybe we should just shut up about the whole turbo badge thing. There is currently no gas-powered Macan Turbo, so it's hard to compare the electric Macan Turbo's $106,950 starting price. The last gas-powered Macan Turbo was offered for 2021 and priced at $85,950. Based on the price appreciation of other gas Macan models, we imagine a theoretical gas-fueled Macan Turbo would go for around $96,000 today. So, figured the new turbo electric commands a $10,000 premium over one with an actual turbocharger. Considering the performance and the overall goodness, we would say that that is a steal. Highs of the 2025 Porsche Macan Turbo EV. Breathtaking acceleration, charges really quickly, steers and handles like a champ. The lows? Backseat room could be better, one pedal geeks miss out, and explaining the whole turbo thing. The final verdict?
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1: Hello, and welcome to our program. My name is Alan Lai, and I will be reading from the Sporting News here on Sight into Sound Radio. Our first story of today, written by Daniel Chafkin, titled, Drew Brees' Career Completion Percentage, How the NFL's Most Accurate Quarterback of All Time Stands Apart in the Hall of Fame. The moment Drew Brees retired from the NFL after the 2020 season, it was only a matter of time before he became a Hall of Famer. Brees led the New Orleans Saints to their first Super Bowl victory and led the league in passing many times, producing dynamic numbers at the height of the passing revolution. Along with quarterbacks like Tom Brady, Peyton Manning, and Aaron Rodgers, Brees elevated quarterback play to a new height. For Brees specifically, though, the Saints quarterback was especially known for his accuracy. Brees led the league in completion percentage 6 times in his career and broke records for how accurate he was as a quarterback. Here's a breakdown of how Brees' accuracy helped him build a Hall of Fame career. Drew Brees finished his career with a completion percentage of 67.7% over 20 seasons. He is first among all retired quarterbacks, as players like Chad Pennington, Matt Ryan, Kurt Warner, Peyton Manning, and Tony Romo are right behind him. As quarterbacks have become more accurate, active quarterbacks are hovering around Brees' number. Of the top 12 players on the all-time completion percentage list, 11 are currently active, leaving just Brees as the only retired player. Following the 2025 season, Joe Burrow and Tua Tagovailoa are the only players in the NFL with career completion percentages above Brees' number. Number one is Brees at 74.4%. Number two is Brees at 74.3%. Number three is Tagovailoa at 72.9%. Number four is Jared Goff at 72.4. And tied for fifth is Drew Brees at 72 and Drake May at 72. Drew Brees set the record for best single-season completion percentage a few times in his career. First, in 2009, Brees tied the record originally set by Ken Anderson in 1982 with a completion percentage of 70.6%. Then, Brees upped his game by breaking the record in both 2011 and 2017 with completion percentages of 71.2% and 72.0%. Finally, in 2018, Brees set the completion percentage record for the third and final time when he produced a 74.4% completion percentage season. While he and others have approached that record in recent years, Brees still holds firm atop the all-time leaderboard. His stats: played for 20 years, 287 games, 67.7% completion, 80,358 passing yards, 571 touchdowns, 243 interceptions, and a passer rating of 98.7. Brees ended his career as one of the best quarterbacks ever, as his completion percentage is the best among retired players. He is also second to just Tom Brady all time in both passing yards and passing touchdowns, as he is one of just two players ever to cross the 80,000-yard mark. In his 20-year career, Brees led the league in passing yards 7 times, completion percentage 6 times, and passing touchdowns 4 times. He also threw 20 interceptions in a season just once. The next article is by Dan Tracy. 5 stats that prove why Larry Fitzgerald is a Hall of Fame wide receiver despite not winning a Super Bowl. Former Arizona Cardinals wide receiver Larry Fitzgerald never quite received the proper send-off at the end of his 17-year NFL career. Not only did Fitzgerald never formally announce his retirement, but he finished his career in empty stadiums in 2020 as the Cardinals teetered to an 8-8 finish. The send-off Fitzgerald deserved is coming. The Cardinals great is eligible for induction into the Pro Football Hall of Fame and stands a strong chance of receiving his ticket to Canton in his first year on the ballot. Here's a look at the stats that will make Fitzgerald a Hall of Famer despite never winning a Super Bowl. 17,492 receiving yards, second all time. Sometimes the best way to define a player's career is the simplest. He did his job, did it well, and did it consistently. Fitzgerald had more receiving yards in his career than any player in NFL history not named Jerry Rice, finishing his 17-year run with 17,492 yards. More than 5 years after his final game, Fitzgerald remains second all-time. Longevity, of course, played a role in Fitzgerald's remarkable career marks. That shouldn't be a knock on him. Not many wide receivers get to play 17 seasons, and plenty of players during his era had more dominant stretches than the best stretch of Fitzgerald's career. Nevertheless, Fitzgerald outlasted just about all of them and continued to serve as a reliable target for the many quarterbacks he played with in Arizona. Whether you want to call him a compiler or not, 17,492 yards is enough for Canton. Fitzgerald never won a Super Bowl, but his playoff run in 2008 was so dominant that his lack of a championship ring should be effectively meaningless. Fitzgerald totaled 546 yards and 7 touchdowns in 4 playoff games that season, hauling in more than 70% of his targets from Kurt Warner and averaging 136.5 yards per game. Even in a Super Bowl 43 loss, Fitzgerald had 7 catches for 127 yards and 2 touchdowns in what would have been an MVP-worthy performance if Santonio Holmes' feet were an inch or two to the right. Fitzgerald racked up more than 100 yards in each of Arizona's 4 playoff games in 2008, and his playoff heroics continued 7 years later when he put up 176 yards in a divisional round win over the Green Bay Packers and set up the game-winning touchdown with a ridiculous overtime catch and run. Fitzgerald was as sure-handed as wide receivers come, even with a franchise that didn't always offer stability at the quarterback position. Perhaps the most fascinating stat from Fitzgerald's career is that he is believed to have recorded more tackles than drops. Drops are a subjective stat without a clear-cut number, but the Cardinals' website attributes 35 drops to Fitzgerald. Meanwhile, Fitzgerald was credited with 41 tackles after Arizona turnovers. Even in difficult offensive situations, that remarkable fact goes to show Fitzgerald did just about all he could for the Cardinals in his long career. Fitzgerald spent his entire career with the Cardinals, which meant quarterback instability was part and parcel of his experience. 17 different quarterbacks started that game for the Cardinals over Fitzgerald's 17 seasons. Here's the full breakdown. Carson Palmer, 60 starts. Kurt Warner, 57. Kyler Murray, 32. Josh McCown, 19. Matt Leinart, 17. Kevin Kolb, 14. Drew Stanton, 13. Josh Rosen, 13. John Skelton, 11. Derek Anderson, 9. Ryan Lindley, 6. Blaine Gabbert, 5. Sam Bradford, 3. Max Hall, 3. Sean King, 2. Brian Hoyer, 1. John Navarre, 1. Carson Palmer and Kurt Warner were the most common Cardinal starters during Fitzgerald's 17 seasons, followed by Kyler Murray, who served as the wide receiver's quarterback for the final two seasons of his career. After that trio, 14 quarterbacks split 117 starts between 2004 and 2020, highlighted by Josh McCown, Josh Rosen, Kevin Kolb, and Sam Bradford. Getting back to longevity, Fitzgerald's availability for the Cardinals should be a feather in his cap when it comes to the Hall of Fame. His 263 games played ranked second all-time among wide receivers, behind only Jerry Rice. Fitzgerald never missed more than three games in any season, and he only missed a grand total of 9 games over 17 years. While injuries can be random, Fitzgerald was on the field so consistently for the Cardinals that there is no doubt he knew how to take care of his body. Between his durability, consistency, playoff dominance, and the kind of production that put him second all-time in receiving yards, Fitzgerald easily secured a gold jacket despite never winning a Super Bowl. Our next story is by Daniel Mader. Oldest MVP winners in NFL history. Where Matthew Stafford would rank compared to Tom Brady, Aaron Rodgers. Typically, football is a young man's game. It's no coincidence that most of the best individual seasons in NFL history, regardless of position, came before a player's 30th birthday. Still, a select few have bucked that trend by winning an MVP at an old NFL age. Primarily, that group is composed of quarterbacks. Not only do passers take home the majority of MVP awards, but they also tend to age better than most offensive players. In the 2025 season, Matthew Stafford became a top MVP candidate for the LA Rams, despite being one of the oldest players in the NFL. Where would Stafford rank among the oldest MVPs ever? Here's a look at the eldest players to win the award. The oldest MVP winner in NFL history shouldn't surprise fans. It's just the hyper-famous quarterback who holds most age-related records, Tom Brady. At age 40, Brady won MVP for the New England Patriots in the 2017 season. He is the only player to win an NFL MVP at 40 or older. Brady remained elite into the twilight of his career with the Tampa Bay Buccaneers, including a runner-up finish in 2021, but his 2017 MVP award was his last. Here's a look at the oldest MVP winners. Tom Brady in 2017 for the Patriots at age 40. Aaron Rodgers in 2021 for the Packers at age 38. Aaron Rodgers in 2020 for the Packers at 37. Peyton Manning in 2013 for the Broncos at 37. Rich Gannon in 2002 for the Raiders at 37. Y.A. Tittle in 1963 for the Giants at age 37. Fran Tarkenton in 1975 for the Vikings at 35. John Brody in 1970 for the 49ers at 35. Joe Montana in 1990 for the 49ers at age 34. Joe Theismann, 1983, the Redskins, age 34. Mark Mosley, 1982, the Redskins, age 34. Earl Morrill, 1968, for the Colts at age 34. Johnny Unitas, 1967, for the Colts at age 34. And Norm Van Brocklin in 1960 for the Eagles at 34. In 2017, despite turning 40 years old, Tom Brady was doing Brady things. He was a 5-time Super Bowl champion by then, but with New England seeking to defend its 2016 title after beating the Atlanta Falcons, the star quarterback was elite. Brady totaled 4,577 passing yards, 32 passing touchdowns, and a 102.8 passer rating in 16 regular season games, leading the Patriots to the AFC's number one seed at 13-3. He led the league in passing yards, passing attempts, and yards per game, and New England went on to lose in the Super Bowl to Philadelphia. Brady beat out Rams running back Todd Gurley for the MVP award and third of his career. Brady received 40% of the MVP votes per Pro Football Reference, while Gurley got 8% and Carson Wentz had 2%. In 2021, a 38-year-old Aaron Rodgers had an outstanding season for the Green Bay Packers, totaling 37 passing touchdowns and just 4 interceptions in 16 regular season games, as well as a 111.9 passer rating, which led the NFL. Rodgers won the 4th MVP of his career, leading the Packers to the NFC's number 1 seed with a 13-3 record. Per Pro Football Reference, Rodgers received 39% of the MVP votes, while Brady finished second with 10% and Cooper Kupp had 1%. The Packers went on to fall to the 49ers in the divisional round of the playoffs. It was back-to-back MVP awards for Rodgers in 2020 and 2021, and he became the oldest player to accomplish that feat. The first leg of MVPs in 2020 included 4,299 passing yards, a career-high 48 touchdowns, and only 5 interceptions for Rodgers. Green Bay went 13-3, earning the top seed in the NFC, although it lost in the NFC Championship game to the Buccaneers. Rodgers dominated MVP voting, taking 88% of the votes per Pro Football Reference. Josh Allen had 8%, while Patrick Mahomes got 2%. Peyton Manning, at 37, was unreal for the Denver Broncos in the 2013 season. His season ended on a sour note, losing to the Legion of Boom Seattle Seahawks in the Super Bowl, but the path there was outstanding. Manning set new NFL single-season records with 5,477 passing yards and 55 touchdowns, leading Denver to a 13-3 record. He also set a single-season record for most games with at least 4 passing touchdowns, totaling 9. He also took home Offensive Player of the Year honors. Manning claimed a dominant 98% of MVP votes in 2013, easily taking home the award per Pro Football Reference. In 2002, Rich Gannon became the then-oldest MVP winner in NFL history for the Raiders. He led the NFL in passing yards with 4,689 yards, adding 26 touchdown passes on a league-high 418 completions. Gannon led the Raiders to a Super Bowl appearance that season, although they fell to the Buccaneers. He had 39.6 of the MVP voting share in 2002, per Pro Football Reference, beating out Brett Favre with 31.3% and Steve McNair with 22.9%. Tom Brady was 40 years old when he won his third and final MVP award in the NFL. He became the oldest player to win the award and the only player to win an MVP at 40 years or older. Brady, who had previously won MVPs at ages 30 and 33, famously aged well, even appearing on MVP ballots as he approached 45 in Tampa Bay, but the last time he won was in 2017 for the Patriots. Aaron Rodgers won back-to-back MVP awards at ages 37 and 38 in 2020 and 2021. In 2021, he became the second oldest MVP award winner in NFL history, only behind Brady in 2017. Rodgers was yet another example of a Hall of Fame-level quarterback excelling in his older years, playing nearly mistake-free football for the Packers as one of the best quarterbacks in the league. Matthew Stafford is 37 years old. He will turn 38 on February 7th. However, with the NFL award show coming on February 5th, and the entirety of Stafford's 2025 season being played at 37 years old, that's how old he'd be considered among MVP winners. That means, should the Rams quarterback win MVP, he would trail only Brady in 2017 and Rodgers in 2021 as the oldest winners of the award in league history. Our next story is by Matt Sullivan. In it, he calls out that Bengals Joe Flacco calls out NFL for new rules protecting QBs. Quote, "We signed up to get hurt." The Cincinnati Bengals sent four players to the Pro Bowl, with Joe Burrow, Ja'Marr Chase, T. Higgins, and even backup QB Joe Flacco all making the Pro Bowl this season. With the Super Bowl right around the corner, Flacco took to Media Row and hopped on Kevin Clark's podcast, This is Football. There, he shared an interesting take. Flacco called out the NFL for all of the rule changes to protect players, whether it's cornerbacks or receivers. It was a big rant, and he didn't hold back. "I don't think it should be roughing the passer when they land on us. I don't think being slapped on the head should be roughing the passer," Flacco said. "It needs to get out of the game. It's football. We signed up to play it. We signed up to get concussions. We signed up to get hurt. It is what it is. You might not like that, but that's what we kind of did when we decided to play the game." Flacco's stance on the league's handling of protecting players is a bold one, with the NFL focusing so much on trying to mitigate injuries by implementing these rules. The game is very different. For most young players, even with Burrow, Patrick Mahomes, and Josh Allen, they came into the NFL getting more protection than what Flacco got when he entered the league. Flacco was a one-time Pro Bowler from 2025 and a Super Bowl champion and Super Bowl MVP. He's played in the NFL for 18 years and made his debut in 2008. He's seen plenty of football and has seen the change in the league firsthand. In his NFL career, Flacco has taken 422 sacks, and while he's taken a lot less recently, thanks to his more infrequent play, he was sacked plenty to begin his career. Flacco has taken a beating in his career, and he's not a fan of how players nowadays are being protected too much. While football is an inherently violent sport and injuries are bound to happen, the league's attempt to cut down on injuries isn't a bad choice from the NFL. Fewer injuries by penalizing plays that cause those injuries is a good thing. But for Flacco and likely others, the soft nature of some of these penalties is too much. Flacco was not a fan of how the game is played and officiated today. He's seen both sides of the coin and prefers how it was back in the beginning of his career and players weren't protected like they are now. A story by Sam Jardin reads, "Lowest scoring Super Bowl ever, revisiting the 2019 Patriots vs. Rams snooze fest." The Super Bowl is the biggest game in all of American sports. The stage is never bigger and the lights are never brighter than when a Lombardi trophy hangs in the balance. Hundreds of millions of fans from around the world tune in to watch the spectacle, with athletes at the highest level putting it all on the line to win the ultimate prize. That's why it's so disappointing when the game is a total dud. There have been plenty of underwhelming Super Bowls through the years. Some have been blowouts, with one team dominating from start to finish, while others have been low-scoring defensive battles. But only one holds the title of lowest-scoring Super Bowl. The title belongs to Super Bowl 53, which featured the Patriots taking on the Rams in 2019. At Mercedes-Benz Stadium in Atlanta, New England came out on top 13-3 in an ugly defensive battle. Many regard it as the worst Super Bowl of all time in terms of entertainment value, which is saying something considering all the blowouts through the years. Part of what made the game such a letdown was the fact that no one saw it coming. The Rams were magnificent on offense with Sean McVay at the helm, finishing second in the NFL in points scored and total yards. Jared Goff seemed to be hitting his stride at quarterback in his second year as a pro. Brandon Cooks, Robert Woods, a young Cooper Kupp, and former NFL Offensive Player of the Year Todd Gurley provided Goff some serious firepower. On the other side, the Patriots were led by arguably the greatest quarterback in NFL history, Tom Brady. He had plenty of offensive players at his disposal too, including Rob Gronkowski and a rejuvenated Julian Edelman, who was coming off a torn ACL in the previous season. The Patriots received the opening kickoff and drove into Rams territory on their opening possession, but Brady's first pass of the night was tipped and intercepted, giving the Rams a great opportunity to capitalize on the turnover. They couldn't do it, and after a quick punt, the Patriots began driving once again. They got into field goal range, giving kicker Steven Gostkowski a chance to give New England the lead. He missed from 46 yards. Another Rams punt. Brady fumbles to squander another good-looking drive. The first quarter came to a close with the score still 0-0. The second quarter wasn't much better. New England finally got on a board thanks to a Gostkowski field goal, but Goff and the Rams continued to look out of sorts on offense. The half ended with the Patriots leading 3-0. It was the second lowest halftime score in Super Bowl history, behind only a 2-0 tally in Super Bowl IX between the Steelers and Vikings. McVay's vaunted offense managed over 57 yards and 2 first downs in the entire first half. Still, the Rams found themselves down by just 3 points thanks to Brady's uncharacteristic miscues. Maroon 5 did the best they could to energize a sluggish crowd at Mercedes-Benz Stadium in Atlanta during the halftime show, but it didn't seem to have much effect. The second half started with more of the same. The first 4 drives ended with punts, and half of the third quarter went by with no excitement whatsoever. Then, finally, the Rams managed to put a drive together. Catches by Cooks and Woods moved them into Patriots territory, and Greg Zuerlein boomed a 53-yard field goal to tie the game 3-3. That's how the scoreboard looked entering the fourth quarter. For the first time in Super Bowl history, neither team had scored a touchdown in the first 3 quarters. But despite the low score, at least it was a close game, right? Well, Brady had different ideas. He proceeded to lead the Patriots on the longest drive of the game, chewing up clock and marching down the field. When Sony Mitchell capped it off with a 2-yard touchdown run, the Patriots held what seemed like a commanding 10-3 lead heading into the final 7 minutes. Los Angeles got the ball back, and Goff managed to lead his team down to the New England 27. But he threw a crucial interception into the hands of Stephon Gilmore, giving the Patriots a chance to put the game to bed. Despite keeping Brady and company in check most of the game, the Rams' defense couldn't get a stop when it needed one most. The Patriots picked up yards at will on the ground, which led to a 41-yard Gostkowski field goal to stretch the lead to 13-3 with a minute 21 to play. L.A. put up one last desperate effort, but when his Zuerlein field goal attempt sailed wide with 8 seconds left, the game was over. The Patriots were victorious and possibly the most boring Super Bowl ever played. Julian Edelman was named MVP of the game after racking up 10 catches for 141 yards. It was Brady's 6th Lombardi Trophy and his last as a member of the Patriots. The game set several Super Bowl records for the wrong reasons. Fewest touchdowns in the first 3 quarters, both teams, 0. Fewest touchdowns, both teams for the game, 1. Fewest PATs, both teams for the game, 1. Fewest points, first 3 quarters for both teams, 6. Fewest points, both teams for the whole game, 16. We can only hope that those records stand for a long time. 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In a story by Zach Alcatier, he talks about the highest-scoring Super Bowl ever, revisiting the 1995 49ers versus Chargers shootout. For all the advancements made in recent years on the offensive side of the ball, not to mention rule changes that favor offenses over defenses, the record for highest scoring Super Bowl is going strong 30 years after it was set. Some games have come close to that mark, most notably the 74-point contest between the Eagles and Patriots in 2018, but the 28-year-old record still belongs to the 49ers and Chargers in 1995. They produced an outstanding 75 points in Super Bowl 29, which saw Steve Young and Jerry Rice blow the doors off San Diego in a record-breaking performance. While San Francisco did the bulk of the work in setting the record, outscoring the Chargers by 23 points in a 49-26 victory, it was a largely meaningless late-game score by San Diego that made the game a record-breaker. That's cold comfort for a franchise that hasn't won an NFL championship since before the Super Bowl even existed. But at least the Chargers know they still have a place in the NFL record books, at least as long as the record still stands. Until then, the Sporting News has everything you need to know about the 1995 Super Bowl and the offensive records the 49ers and Chargers set therein. It was clear from the outset that San Francisco would dominate the game, as the 49ers set the record at the time for fastest scoring play in Super Bowl history, a 44-yard touchdown connection between Young and Rice just a minute and 24 seconds into the game. Less than 4 minutes later, the 49ers became the first team in Super Bowl history to score twice just 5 minutes into the game, with Young's second of six touchdown passes. San Francisco's lead ballooned to 28-10 at halftime, then to 42-10 near the end of the third quarter, spelling doom for the Cinderella Chargers. Despite San Francisco's dominance, it was San Diego that eventually made the 1995 Super Bowl the highest scoring in NFL history. Had quarterback Stan Humphries not completed a 30-yard pass to Tony Martin, which is 2:25 left in the game, the record would have remained with the Super Bowl 27 with 69 points 2 years prior. That touchdown also made Super Bowl 29 the first where both teams scored in every quarter. The scoring plays are as follows. The first quarter, at the 13:36 mark, Steve Young had a 44-yard pass to Jerry Rice. At 10:05, Young had a 51-yard pass to Ricky Waters. And in a minute and 44, Natrone Means had a 1-yard run. Second quarter, 49ers, Young, 5-yard pass to William Floyd at the 13:02 mark. At 4:44, Young had an 8-yard pass to Waters. At 1:44, Chargers John Carney with a 31-yard field goal. Third quarter, 49ers, Waters, 9-yard TD run. 3:18, 49ers, Young, 15-yard touchdown to Rice. 3:01, Chargers, Andre Coleman, 98-yard kickoff return with a 2-point conversion successful. The fourth quarter, 13:49, Young, 47-yard pass to Rice. At 2:25, Chargers, Stan Humphries, 30-yard pass to Tony Martin, with a 2-point conversion successful for a final score of 49-26. The game records, the most points scored, 75, 49ers 49, Chargers 26. The most touchdowns, 10. The Chargers had 7. 49ers had 7. Chargers had 3. The most 2-point conversions, 2. Chargers had 2. 49ers had none. Most passing attempts, 93. Chargers had 55. 49ers had 38. And player records, most passing touchdowns, 6 by Steve Young. Most receiving touchdowns, 3 by Jerry Rice. Most scrimmage touchdowns, 3, Jerry Rice and Ricky Waters. the most points from scrimmage. The all-purpose yards is 244 by Andre Coleman. An article by Joe Rivera and Billy Hyen explains how overtime format works in football's biggest game. Only two Super Bowls have ever gone to overtime. You might remember both. Somehow, the Patriots forced an extra period despite trailing the Falcons 28-3. And, of course, Tom Brady and New England won. In 2024, the Chiefs and 49ers played in a second OT game, with Kansas City emerging victorious. A Super Bowl has been played since 1967, and only in the 2017 and 2024 iterations was additional time needed to decide the NFL champion. That doesn't mean it couldn't happen again, though, and if it does, you're surely wondering how it works. What are the rules? NFL overtime rules are a bit controversial to begin with, so maybe they're better in the playoffs? Here's what you need to know about the rules for an overtime period for the Super Bowl. Prior to the start of the 2022 season, the NFL amended the overtime rules for the playoffs. The change largely came off the heels of the thrilling 2022 AFC Divisional playoff game between the Chiefs and Bills, in which the Chiefs scored a touchdown on their first possession of an overtime period. Owners voted to change the rules this offseason. Here's how OT works for playoff games, including Super Bowl 58. Following an intermission of no more than 3 minutes after the end of the regular game, an extra period of 15 minutes shall commence. Both teams must have the opportunity to possess the ball at least once during the extra period. Unless the team kicking off to start the overtime period scores a safety on the receiving team's initial possession, in which case the team that kicked off is the winner. After each team has had an opportunity to possess the ball, if one team has more points than its opponent, it is the winner. If the team that has the ball first does not score on its initial possession, or if the score is tied after each team has had a possession, the next team scoring by any method shall be the winner. If the score is still tied at the end of an overtime period, or if the second team's initial possession has not ended, the teams will play another overtime period. Play will continue regardless of how many overtime periods are needed for a winner to be determined. There will be a 2-minute intermission between each overtime period. There will not be a halftime intermission after the second period. The captain who lost the first overtime coin toss will either choose to possess the ball or select which goal his team will defend, unless the team that won the coin toss deferred that choice. Each team gets 3 timeouts and a half. The same timing rules that apply at the end of the second and fourth regulation periods also apply at the end of a second or fourth overtime period. If there is still no winner at the end of a fourth overtime period, there will be another coin toss and play will continue until a winner is declared. The bolded part is the most important thing and the biggest change and difference from the regular season and pre-2022. Regardless of if the team who receives the opening kickoff scores a touchdown, the other team is guaranteed a possession. The game is, however, over if a safety or defensive touchdown, pick six, scoop and score, is scored. So if Team A scores a touchdown on its first overtime drive, then Team B has an opportunity to match. If the game is tied after both teams possess the ball once, then the next score wins. This is how the overtime rules work for regular season games. At the end of regulation, the referee will toss a coin to determine which team will possess the ball first in overtime. The visiting team captain will call the toss. No more than one 10-minute period will follow a 3-minute intermission. Each team must possess or have the opportunity to possess the ball. The exception, if the team that gets the ball first scores a touchdown on the opening possession. Sudden death play. when the game ends on any score, safety, field goal, or touchdown, continues until a winner is determined. Each team gets two timeouts. The point after try is not attempted if the game ends on a touchdown. If the score is still tied at the end of the overtime period, the result of the game will be recorded as a tie. There are no instant replay coaches' challenges. All reviews will be initiated by the replay official. A story by Brian Murphy covers the players with the most Super Bowl wins. Tom Brady and Charles Haley top the list of NFL champions with multiple rings. Winning a Super Bowl is no easy task. It's hard enough to reach the NFL's championship game, let alone win the title contest. That is, unless you're Tom Brady, Charles Haley, or perhaps any member of the 49ers and Steelers dynasties. While plenty of football players never leave the game with a ring, there are others who not only have lifted the Lombardi Trophy, but have done so on multiple occasions. Below is the leaderboard of players with the most Super Bowl wins in NFL history, featuring Brady and a number of 49ers and Steelers from their respective legendary championship runs. Number 1, Tom Brady, a quarterback, with 7. Number 2, Charles Haley, a linebacker, with 5. 3, Marv Fleming, tight end, with 4. Ted Hendricks, linebacker, 4. Terry Bradshaw, quarterback, 4. Franco Harris, fullback, 4. Lynn Swann, wide receiver, 4. John Stallworth, wide receiver, 4. Mel Blount, defensive back, 4. Jack Ham, linebacker, 4. Mike Webster, center, 4. Donnie Shell, defensive back, 4. L.C. Greenwood, defensive end, 4. Rocky Blyer, running back, 4. Jerry Mullins, guard, 4. Larry Brown, tight end, 4. Mike Wagner, defensive end, 4. J.T. Thomas, defensive back, 4. Lauren Toews, linebacker, 4. John Kolb, tackle, 4. Sam Davis, guard, 4. Steve Furness, defensive tackle, 4. Dwight White, defensive end, 4. Randy Grossman, tight end, 4. Joe Green, defensive end, 4. Ronnie Lott, cornerback and safety, with 4. Joe Montana, quarterback, with 4. Keen Turner, linebacker, with 4. Mike Wilson, wide receiver, with 4. Eric Wright, quarterback, cornerback, with 4. Matt Millen, linebacker, with 4. Jesse Sapolu, offensive line, with 4. Bill Romanowski, linebacker, with 4. Adam Vinatieri, kicker, with 4. Rob Gronkowski, tight end, with 4. Joe Thuney, offensive guard, with 4. Brady won a total of 7 Super Bowls during his NFL career, 6 with the Patriots and 1 with the Buccaneers. His first one came during the 2001 season when he overtook Drew Bledsoe as the starting quarterback of the team. In his first year as QB1, Brady led the Patriots to a Super Bowl 36 showdown against the Rams. Brady and company bested the greatest show on turf to claim not only his first ring, but the first Lombardi Trophy in Patriots franchise history. Brady then went back-to-back in 2003 and 2004 by defeating the Eagles and Panthers, respectively, in Super Bowls 38 and 39. After losing to the Giants in Super Bowls 42 and 46, the QB got back to the top of the NFL mountain in 2015 with the Super Bowl 49 win over the Seahawks. In 2016, Brady helped lead the infamous 28-3 comeback against the Falcons, earning his 5th Super Bowl ring with a stunning overtime victory in Super Bowl 51. New England lost the championship the following year to Philadelphia, but the team secured Brady's 6th ring in 2018 with the Super Bowl 53 victory over Los Angeles. Brady's last championship was his only one wearing a non-Patriots uniform. The legendary quarterback left New England after the 2019 season and signed with Tampa Bay. In his first season as quarterback for the Buccaneers, he helped the franchise win Super Bowl 55 over Patrick Mahomes and the Chiefs, bringing Tampa Bay its second championship. Charles Haley has five. Before Brady, the record for most Super Bowls won was held by Charles Haley, a linebacker who played for the 49ers and Cowboys. The Hall of Famer won five rings in his 13 years in the NFL. Haley's first two championships came as a starting linebacker for San Francisco. In the mid to late 1980s, he was drafted in 1986, joining a dominant squad that had already won two Super Bowls with Joe Montana at the helm of the offense. Haley was the sack leader of the squads that won Super Bowl 23 and 24, with the 49ers defeating the Bengals and Broncos, respectively. 1992, he was traded to the Cowboys, where he shifted to defensive end. Haley is viewed as one of the vital pieces for Dallas to become Super Bowl contenders, helping the Cowboys immediately go back-to-back against the Bills in Super Bowl 27 and 28. And then he added a third with a win in Super Bowl 30 against the Steelers. Marv Fleming has four. The first player to ever win four Super Bowls was Marv Fleming. The tight end won two championships with the Packers and then two more with the Dolphins. Fleming played in the first ever Super Bowls, assisting Green Bay in its victories over Kansas City and Oakland in Super Bowl I and Super Bowl II. After seven seasons with the Packers, he signed with the Dolphins in free agency in 1970. Soon after, he claimed two more rings when Miami went back-to-back with wins in Super Bowl VII and VIII against the Redskins and Vikings, respectively. Ted Hendricks, four. Ted Hendricks also claimed four Super Bowl during his NFL career, winning one with the Baltimore Colts and three with the Raiders. The linebacker, nicknamed the Mad Stork, earned his first ring in 1971, winning Super Bowl V with the Colts. Hendricks later joined the Raiders in 1975 and was a crucial part in Oakland emerging victorious in Super Bowls 11, 15, and 18. Terry Bradshaw, Franco Harris, and Joe Green have four. The Steelers dynasty in the 1970s resulted in a multitude of players earning four Super Bowl rings. Led by QB Terry Bradshaw, fullback Franco Harris, defensive tackle Mean Joe Green, wide receiver Lynn Swann, and cornerback Mel Blount, Pittsburgh won Super Bowl 9, 10, 13, and 14, bringing a quartet of championships to the Steel City. In total, 22 players were on all four Super Bowl winning squads who were coached by the great Chuck Knoll. Here's the full list. Terry Bradshaw, quarterback. Franco Harris, fullback. Lynn Swann, wide receiver. John Stallworth, wide receiver. Mel Blount, defensive back. Jack Hamm, linebacker. Donnie Shell, defensive back. L.C. Greenwood, defensive end. Rocky Blyer, running back. Jerry Mullins, guard. Larry Brown, tight end. Mike Wagner, defensive end. J.T. Thomas, defensive back. Lauren Toews, linebacker. John Kolb, tackle. Sam Davis, guard. Steve Furness, defensive tackle. Dwight White, defensive end. Randy Grossman, tight end. Joe Green, defensive tackle. Joe Montana and Ronnie Lott have four. Like the Steelers, the 49ers dynasty in the 1980s that won four Super Bowl rings also had core pieces that were a part of all four victories.

0: 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Ineligible listeners risk infringing on copyright laws, and KPBS Radio Reading Service is not responsible for any violations that may occur. Our service may not be redistributed without our written consent. 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
1: Trophy to the Bay Area. Ronnie Lott, safety. Joe Montana, quarterback. Keena Turner, linebacker. Mike Wilson, wide receiver. Eric Wright, cornerback. Matt Millen has four. Matt Millen is the only player so far in NFL history to win Super Bowls with three different teams. The linebacker first secured two Super Bowl rings with the Raiders, winning Super Bowls 15 and 18 in Oakland against Philadelphia and Washington. He then went to San Francisco, where he won Super Bowl 24 with the 49ers, and then to Washington, where he was on the team that won Super Bowl 26. How about Jesse Sapolu? He's got four. Jesse Sapolu earned all four Super Bowl wins as a member of the 49ers, but the offensive lineman was a late arrival to the dynasty. While the five listed above first won in 1981, Sapolu wasn't with the team until 1983, so Super Bowl 14 was his first championship. Sapolu was on Montana's line as well for wins in Super Bowl 23 and 24. By the time Super Bowl 29 rolled around, Montana, Lott, Turner, Wilson, and Wright were all gone, but Sapolu was still in San Francisco, helping the club to a win over San Diego for his fourth ring. How about Bill Romanowski? He has four. Romanowski, nicknamed RomoCop during his prime, won four Super Bowl rings as well. He earned two with the 49ers and two with the Broncos. The linebacker was a part of the San Francisco contingents that claimed Super Bowl 23 and 24, playing a backup role in his first two seasons that resulted in rings. After four more years with the 49ers and two with the Eagles, he joined the Broncos. With Denver, he went back-to-back again, with wins in Super Bowl 32 and 33. How about Adam Vinatieri? He has four. Vinatieri won four Super Bowl rings in his time as a kicker in the NFL. He claimed three with the Patriots in the early 2000s and another with the Colts. Vinatieri was the kicker for New England when it won its first three Super Bowls as a franchise. He made the game-winning kick in Super Bowl 36 against the Rams, and then did the same in Super Bowl 38 against the Panthers. He kicked a field goal and three extra points the next year in the Pats' Super Bowl 39 win over the Eagles. After the 2005 season, Vinatieri signed with the Colts in free agency, joining an organization led by star QB Peyton Manning. Indianapolis reached a Super Bowl in his first season, appearing in Super Bowl 41 against the Bears. Vinatieri converted three of four field goal attempts and one of two extra points en route to his fourth ring. How about Rob Gronkowski? He's got four. Rob Gronkowski won four Super Bowls in his career as a tight end target for Brady in the back half of his career. Gronk has three rings with the Patriots and one with the Buccaneers. Gronkowski's first ring came in 2014, with the Super Bowl 49 win over the Seahawks. The second was the infamous 28-3 comeback against the Falcons, and his third was in 2018 with the Super Bowl 53 win over the Rams. The tight end then followed Brady to Tampa Bay, teaming up with the QB to win another ring when the Bucs defeated the Chiefs in Super Bowl 55. Joe Thuney, he has four. Joe Thuney is the only active player with four Super Bowl rings. He has two Super Bowl wins with the Patriots and two with the Chiefs. Now with his third team, the Bears, Thuney made the playoff in 2025 before Chicago lost to the Rams. Thuney joined New England in 2016. His first ring was the comeback win over Atlanta in Super Bowl 51, and then he earned a second with the Super Bowl 53 ring against L.A. In 2021, he left the Patriots to sign with

Chiefs, going from one elite QB to another in Patrick Mahomes. In his second season in KC, he won Super Bowl 57 when the Chiefs beat the Eagles, and then won a fourth ring when the team repeated as champions in Super Bowl 58 with the win over the 49ers. With three wins, we have Patrick Mahomes and Travis Kelce. The Chiefs dynasty is responsible for three Super Bowl wins. The first Super Bowl ring for Mahomes, Travis Kelce, and company came in 2019 when Kansas City defeated San Francisco in Super Bowl 54. After losing in Super Bowl 55 to Tampa Bay and falling short of a Super Bowl 56 appearance, the Chiefs got their second ring in the Mahomes era in 2022, defeating the Eagles in Super Bowl 57. KC successfully defended its title in 2023 by knocking off San Francisco again. The team had a chance to become the first club ever to three-peat in the Super Bowl with the Super Bowl 59 showdown against the Eagles, but lost to Philly 40-22. There are still plenty of Chiefs players who can get their fourth ring if Kansas City gets back to the mountaintop. Patrick Mahomes, Travis Kelce, Chris Jones, Harrison Butker, and James Winchester. Only four players in NFL history were in the league at least 20 years without winning a Super Bowl. A trio of them were kickers, and two, Morton Anderson and Jackie Slater, both appeared in a Super Bowl but were on the losing end. Morton Anderson, kicker, 25 seasons. Gary Anderson, kicker, 23 seasons. Jason Hansen, kicker, 21 seasons. Jackie Slater, offensive tackle, 20 seasons. We've come to the end of our program. I've been reading from the Sporting News. I'm Alan Lai, and this has been a production of Sight Into Sound Radio, Houston, Texas.

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3: 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A two-time world champion who has gone undefeated for two-plus years, the history-making 21-year-old is redefining the limits of his sport, perfecting nearly impossible skills no one else can complete, and paving his way towards the Olympic gold. Ilya Malinin doesn't quite understand the question. How has the pressure he feels changed as he has gone from incredible to inevitable, from wunderkind to world champion? He ponders for a bit. I just feel a lot more confident when I step on the ice, he says eventually, and I think that comes with practice and training. I'm able to go out there under pressure and really just give it my all. Malinin, 21, sees the added expectations as a natural result of his performance. He can't even conceptualize the idea that they might be a burden. He was like that long before he became figure skating's Simone Biles, a sui generis athlete whose technical ability is so far above that of his competitors that barring a devastating mistake or injury, he is guaranteed to win. Even as a grade schooler competing in his first events, after picking up the sport of his Olympian parents at age 7, he struggled to understand why other kids were so anxious before they skated. Didn't they feel the freedom on the ice that has attracted him to the pursuit? I work with so many skaters, says his agent, Ari Zakarian, high-quality Olympic champions, world champions, and I've been there for more than 30 years, and Ilya is exceptional. I've never seen anyone like him. He's incredible. His mind is completely different. He's not like a new generation. He's like a future generation from space. Malinin has not lost a competition since November 2023, when he finished second in the Grand Prix de France. Since then, his wins include two straight U.S. and world championships. In a sport in which the margin is often fractions of a point, Malinin opened this season by crushing the field by 20.74 points, at the Challenger Series Lombardia Trophy, despite wobbling a few times and ditching his quadruple axle. A month later, he won the Grand Prix de France by more than 40.05 points, then explained he was coming to terms with not being at my best shape so early on. 2 weeks later, when he broke his own free skate world record at Skate Canada, in a performance that included the first time an athlete has cleanly landed 5 different quad jumps in a single program, Malinin all but shrugged. It wasn't perfect, and there's always more to add to the program, he said. So I know that hopefully that record can be even higher. In early December, at the Grand Prix final in Nagoya, Japan, Malinin beat his own free skate record by almost 10 points, en route to a gold medal finish, becoming the first skater to cleanly land 7 quad jumps in a single program. And he did it all despite an injury that he says threatened to keep him out of the Grand Prix season altogether, although he declines to elaborate on what that was. I don't want to be too specific, he says. My legs weren't feeling the way I want them to. There is, of course, no defense in figure skating. His opponents can't do anything with information about his condition. But there might be some gamesmanship. I usually just don't like saying what I'm dealing with most of the time, he says, especially this season. Anyone who has followed figure skating, even loosely, has a sense of what Malinin is dealing with. 4 years after missing the Beijing Olympic team in a controversial decision, he is the favorite for gold at the 2026 Games by kilometers. As his top competitors attempt 3 or 4 quadruple jumps per program, the self-styled quad god regularly nails 6 and is aiming for 7 in Milan Cortina. He debuted his quad axel more than 3 years ago at 17. He is still the only person in history to have completed it. I'm so honored that we were here in the building, 2-time Olympian Johnny Weir said on the broadcast the second time Malinin did it. It's like seeing the moon landing. When he won his 2nd straight world title in March, he collapsed, not in joy at the accomplishment, but in frustration that he missed his 5th of 7 attempted quads. That he hit the quad axel did not even merit mention by this point. It wasn't the skate I would have liked, he lamented afterward, gold medal dangling from his neck. Winning is no longer enough. He expects to make history every time he takes the ice. In some ways, it's too simplistic. Talented kid fails to make the 2022 Olympic team, redoubles his efforts to achieve revenge and prove everyone wrong, becomes best in the world. Well, yeah, he says, I wouldn't say out of pure revenge. I would say it was more kind of like, okay, let me change the world of skating. After that, I did the first quad-quad combination on social media, then landed the first quad axel. Then started breaking all of these records. That's where the whole quad god origin story started. 2 months before the selection committee left him home, he was already expecting to be excluded. He was 17 years old, only 2 years into his junior skating career, and because he had missed the 2021 U.S. Championships with an injury, and the pandemic had canceled his junior Grand Prix season and junior World Championships that year, his resume was thin. On the eve of the 2022 U.S. Championships, from which the Beijing Olympic team would be named, Malinin was seen as the future of U.S. men's figure skating, but the distant future. When he aced his 4 quad free skate and finished 2nd, perhaps no one was more shocked than he was. I definitely wasn't expecting to skate this good, he said afterward. Even though I've been training for this moment, I was really surprised on how easy things came. The performance meant that he was eligible to be considered for the 3-man U.S. Olympic team, along with 6-time national champion Nathan Chen, who had won the event, Vincent Zhao, who placed 3rd, and Jason Brown, who finished 4th. Malinin clearly exhibited the most potential, But Zhao and Brown were both former U.S. medalists and Olympic veterans. Suddenly, everyone around Malinin was talking about his high-scoring ceiling, how he might have a chance to win a medal for the U.S. if the committee focused on peak performance rather than overall body of work. They said they can send a person just to get that experience for next time if they see the potential, Malinin recalls. But then, of course, they didn't add me to the team. So Malinin returned to his life as a junior at George C. Marshall High School in Falls Church, Virginia, attending classes in the morning and practicing for 4 hours in the afternoon. Like everyone else, he watched from home as the U.S. took silver in the team event. Team USA was eventually elevated to gold after a 2024 ruling on a Republic of China doping violation. Malinin watched as Chen dominated to win the men's competition, while Zhao tested positive for COVID-19 and withdrew, and Brown finished sixth. And he watched as Japanese skating legend and defending two-time men's singles champ Yuzuru Hanyu set out on his main mission at the 2022 Games, to land the quad axel, only to try it and tumble to the ice. Through it all, Malinin tried not to picture himself in Beijing. Instead, he pictured himself in Milan. As he tinkers with his free skate, there is one element Malinin always includes, a backflip. The move was previously banned and only became legal in 2024. He grew up preferring soccer to figure skating, even though his parents, Tatiana Malinina and Roman Skorsikov, both competed in the sport at the Olympic level for Uzbekistan. Malinina and Skorsikov gave their son the masculine version of his mother's surname because they feared his father's was too difficult for Americans to pronounce. As it turns out, they struggle with Malinin, too. Just wait until he learns a triple jump. Malinina's father, Russian figure skating coach Valery Malinin, told them, "Then you won't be able to tear him away." As expected, the boy found his way into the family business. But since he follows the rest of the sports world, he understands that one obstacle to his breakthrough among casual fans is that they have never tried to do what he does. Just about everyone has shot a basketball or kicked a soccer ball or hit a baseball, so we understand how much better the pros are. But not many people who tune into NBC every 4 years for figure skating can explain the difference between a lutz and a loop, let alone execute either one. A backflip, though, I'm sure they understand it, Malinin says. But to do it on the ice in skates at the end of a program after 4 minutes, when you're so tired, exhausted, that's something that they can relate to. Well, maybe that's generous. But in fairness, even most other Olympic figure skaters cannot really relate to the level of difficulty Malinin embraces as a matter of course. Despite his bloodline, the 5'9" Malinin doesn't look as if he were built in a lab to excel at figure skating. His long limbs help him achieve incredible height on jumps. But that also means he has more mass to pull in and control to achieve a tight rotation. Indeed, Hanyu, who came closest to the quad axel before Malinin pulled it off, had at 5'8" almost the opposite physique, long torso, short legs. But Malinin combines power and stamina in a way no one else in the sport can reach. Each quad jump is impressive on its own, especially the axle, whose forward takeoff means it really amounts to 4.5 revolutions in less than a second. But what really astonishes the people around him is his ability to stack them. With that many quads, it's hard to deliver the kind of program that looks like art, says Malinin's choreographer, Shaylin Bourne. The energy it takes to do those jumps is very difficult, or is very different than someone, let's say, that's doing one quad and the rest are triples. You can really explore and push the artistic score because you have the energy, but he's really pushing himself to have both. As much as difficult jumps are admired in figure skating, the fact remains that the sport is all about a balance between athleticism and artistry. And, unfairly, a skater who is so good at one is often bound to be shortchanged in the other. Malinin has heard the criticism that it's impossible for him to do 7 quads in a row in one program and be a complete skater. I think, obviously, absolutely you can, he says. I think we have put everything at an even playing field, so that people are trying quads and they're getting rewarded for those. But the people that do quads and also skate beautifully and put their heart and soul into their performance also get a bonus from that. He says what he focuses on now in training is not just achieving the jumps, but executing them so that they seem effortless. That training regimen, says Zakarian, is unremarkable. Malinin warms up and then he skates. He does not do yoga or run marathons or lift heavy. He's doing less off the ice than anybody else, says Zakarian. There's no artificial intelligence or voodoo or magic tricks. He just works hard. The quad god wants to do quads so smoothly that the judges barely realize he's doing them. That goal may not seem realistic. Most of Malinin's don't until he pulls them off. His father, who along with his mother coaches him, will sometimes hear Bourne and Malinin discussing a particular plan, an especially quick piece of footwork, for example, and scoff, "No." Skorniakov will say, "He can't do that. It's just not possible." "Yes, I can," Malinin will bleat indignantly, and then he will. Bourne suspects there might be a bit of reverse psychology at play. Malinin's team does not employ a mental skills coach, Zakarian says, because he's his best psychologist. Now a part-time student at George Mason, which he chose to stay close to home, and his nearby training rink in Reston, Virginia, Malinin has expressed interest in studying civil engineering. He has combined confidence and perfectionism since childhood, refusing to come inside until he drained his layups exactly the way he wanted to. That mentality allows him to stretch the concept of what is possible on the ice. Bourne can't count the number of times she has arrived at the rink to find Malinin waiting for her, skates laced, beaming, ready to go. Even things that look life-threatening to me, that I wouldn't even attempt, he'll do, says Bourne. There's no limit, really, with him. For, as intense as his programs are, Malinin remains loose, while other skaters lock in at events, pretending other skaters do not exist. Refusing casual conversation, he makes small talk and cheers for his opponents. Zakarian recalls the 2023 Grand Prix final in Beijing, when Malinin's skating last, watched each of his competitors nail their short program. Malinin had not planned to deploy his quadruple axle at that point, but he knew he needed it to set himself apart. He barely seemed to register the stakes. He simply executed the first quad axle ever landed in a short program. The computerized scoring system did not initially recognize it as possible. During the free skate, he added a quad loop to become the first skater to land every kind of quadruple jump. Malinin is most focused on the future. He is already working on quintuple jumps, which he thinks he might try to show off after the Olympics. He also wants to grow his sport. The backflip is just part of his efforts to engage American fans. In Russia or Japan, Olympic-level figure skaters are mobbed everywhere they go. In the U.S., Malinin largely escapes notice, so he tries to hype up the crowd during warm-ups. His short program features The Last Crown, a song from the Prince of Persia video game soundtrack, and he added his own spoken word element to his free skate music. He wants figure skating to adopt the ways of major sports leagues. Malinin has watched countless athletes enter arenas wearing high fashion. He imagines a world in which skaters stroll into the rink decked in designer clothes. Part of skating is you have to be authentic. You have to be creative. You have to be interesting, he says. So that's something that I think fashion works really well with. In the meantime, he puts together outfits himself, a combination of expensive pieces and thrift store finds, streetwear and tailored suiting separates. Malinin also sells Quad God merchandise at events and is working on his own fashion line. He sees these efforts as different means of expressing who he is, just like skating. When we're making the program, it's a blast because we are enjoying it. And without the kind of monitoring of, oh, it's the Olympics, says Bourne, will we impress this judge? No, we throw that away. Are we enjoying this? Is this what you want to say? Keeping it about what it should be about, his journey, not anyone else's. And in the end, she thinks that's the secret to Malinin's ability to manage the pressure. It's not just about his technical ability or his artistic work or even his unshakable confidence. It's both more and less complicated than that. The downside of being so far ahead of your opponents is that you're not really competing with anyone else. The upside is that you're only competing with yourself. Next article is Golden Girl Returns. After a casual ski trip reignited her passion for skating, Alyssa Liu is back with a refreshed outlook. Finally, Alyssa Liu is in charge of the direction her life is taking, not just in figure skating, to which the erstwhile prodigy returned 2 years after announcing her retirement in April 2022 to win six of her first 12 events, including the 2025 World Championships last March and the 25 Grand Prix final in December. Not just in her programs, where she has taken on a greater role in selecting her costumes, her choreography, and her music, and not even just in her off-ice future, where she is studying psychology at UCLA. No, literally, at 20, Liu now has a driver's license. "I really have so much control over my life," she gushes. I can just go wherever I want, and I'm not on, like, my dad's schedule. Before, he would drive me to the rink, pick me up. I was more on his timing. Now, I'm on my own. So far, her timing is just about perfect. Her decision to retire at 16, 2 months after finishing sixth in her Olympic debut in Beijing, and just a few weeks after winning bronze at the 2022 World Championships, seemed abrupt to many onlookers. They only saw the girl had become, who had become at 12, the youngest skater to land a triple axel. At 13, the youngest U.S. national champion ever. And at 14, the first American woman to land a quadruple jump. But Lou saw the girl who started skating at age 5, trudged to practice, and followed a schedule that other people had set for her, all to compete in a sport in fulfillment of other people's dreams. And the last 2 years had come amid a pandemic, leaving the extroverted Lou, already fighting through homeschooling to accommodate skating, with almost no real-life interactions. She felt trapped. She could only see one way out. She loved life after skating, visiting Los Angeles cafes with friends who didn't know how to pronounce Saucho, dabbling in volleyball and tennis, hiking to the base camp of Mount Everest. But one day in early 2024, she went skiing with those friends and felt the first rush of adrenaline since putting away her skates. Then she took a trip to a rink. She realized that at some point in the intervening 2 years, she had lost her skates. Eventually, they turned up. She tried a double axel and landed it. Her brain started to whir. She called her old coach, Philip DeGuglielmo, to tell him she was ready to stage a comeback. "Why would you do this to yourself?" he scoffed. After 2 hours of negotiation and a bottle of California Red for DeGuglielmo, he got on board. For most women, figure skating becomes harder as they age and their bodies develop. The last four Olympic women's champions were 17 years old on average, but Lou has performed better at 19 and 20 than she did at 15 and 16, which she attributes in part to her maturity, the maturity her age has brought her, and in part to the break she took. "I don't think I wanted to do any competition before," she mused during the 2025 Worlds. She added, "Besides not wanting to do it, I definitely wasn't ready for competitions ever, in my opinion." Now she sees the sport differently. Sometimes she barely sees it as a sport at all. She likes to perform, and she has put herself in a position where she gets to perform for a lot of people. Where's the downside? "I would love to do a clean program where my choreography looks good from start to end. Fast spins and no mishaps, because I want to be fully proud of my performance," she says. "And how I rate that is, would I post my full performance on Instagram? If I wouldn't, oh, probably not that good. Or, things could be better. I'm pretty picky with myself. But I wouldn't necessarily say I'm nervous, because one thing about me is I really don't have any anxiety. Like I have none in my normal life. On ice, nothing. In order for me to be anxious about something, it would have to mean I'm really counting on it or depending on it. And I'm not really depending on skating. Of course, there's meaning, but I find the meaning in the art, and there's no way to go wrong with that. Even mistakes in art can still be beautiful, and it's still a story, and I can appreciate that. Let's say I'm at the Olympics, and I mess up a few jumps or something, and I just totally do bad. No medal, bottom placement, I don't know. That just doesn't seem like a horrible situation. I'd still be okay with that. Because if it were a movie, I'd still watch that movie. There's other things I have in my life. And there's also always another chance for you to perform better. I guess the worst part about that would be people seeing me do bad and then not seeing how a good program looks. But I could always record myself doing a good program with cool videography and post it. Most of her competitors are probably not looking at the Olympics this way. The majority of coaches and fans are likely not either. But after walking away and then coming back, Liu understands now those people are passengers on her journey. She is driving. Continuing on the ice, this is Gold Way. In a New York Times opinion piece in August, Canadian writer Stephen Marsh wrote, "Canada is living through an era of acute, sustained, profound, and abiding rage. The source is President Trump. The object is the United States." The month before, he launched an 8-part podcast series on Canada's freshly fraught relationship with what had been its forever friendly neighbor, the United States. The name of the podcast series? Gloves Off. Hockey term, of course. Once arm in arm, the two countries now are squaring off politically, economically, and on the ice. The modern version of their hockey rivalry was spiced up last February when a U.S.-Canada game in the Four Nations Face-Off, a new international tournament featuring NHL standouts, turned into fight night. The home crowd in Montreal booed the Star-Spangled Banner, setting a pugnacious tone, and thereafter the gloves were indeed off. Brothers Matthew and Brady Tkachuk of the U.S. were the fire starters. Matthew, a winger for the Panthers, skated up to Canadian and Lightning forward Brandon Hagel before the opening faceoff and asked him to fight. Hagel obliged as soon as the game started. After the first bout ended, let's call it a draw, Brady, a winger for the Senators, fought Panthers forward Sam Bennett. 6 seconds after the restart, American J.T. Miller, a Rangers forward, topped it off by brawling with Blues defenseman Colton Parayko. The three fights took place in the first 9 seconds of play. An eruption of violence rarely seen in international hockey, with a roaring crowd in the Bell Center, ratcheting up the intensity. The U.S. backed up its feistiness by winning that game 3-1, but lost a more peaceful Four Nations final 5 days later to the Canadiens in Boston. The next international hockey tournament is the big one, the 2026 Winter Games in Milan Cortina. NHL players will compete in the Olympics for the first time in 12 years. Fighting is strictly prohibited in Olympic hockey and results in ejection. Away from the rink, a tense political climate still simmers, elbows up. Four Nations was a great little appetizer, Matthew Tkachuk says. The main course is up next. I think it's going to be even more intense. The brothers insist that the Tkachuk versus Canucks fisticuffs were not a reflection of the political zeitgeist, just a hockey decision that was made shortly before taking the ice. "I'm sorry, I don't talk politics," Matthew says. "I just play hockey. We were just thinking, how are we going to go into this away rink, the most hostile environment a lot of us have ever been in, and kind of flip the script?" This riveting hockey showdown played out shortly after Donald Trump won re-election, announced a 25% tariff on all Canadian goods in February, and began airing an all out-of-nowhere interest in annexing Canada to become our first 51st state. The aggrieved country responded in kind, applying a reciprocal tariff on American imports. This rise in tensions has been significant enough north of the world's longest undefended border that it has affected the leadership of the country. Prime Minister Mark Carney's election win last April was owed largely to a tough, sovereignty-focused stance against potential American encroachment. Pew Research from July indicates that Canadians see the U.S. as both the country's greatest ally and its greatest threat. "It's been a very drastic year," March says. "On some level, Canadians and Americans are always going to be bound together. It's like we're family members, and one person in the family has gone insane. They're showing up at your house at night with a knife asking for money. There's anger toward the U.S., but also a sense of distrust. Will Olympic hockey heal the distrust, or further inflame it?" On the morning of August 3rd, hundreds of cyclists gathered at City Pier in Port Angeles, Washington. The ruggedly beautiful Olympic Peninsula is where the mountains meet the sea, as Port Angeles likes to say. The cyclists embarked on an annual Ride the Hurricane, a steep 40-mile climb up and down Hurricane Ridge in Olympic National Park. Afterward, they gathered on the pier to eat chili, drink beer, and rehash the ride. The context around the event hinted at a missing element. Canadian maple leaf flags flapped next to the stars and stripes on several buildings. A sign on the way into downtown read, "We welcome our Canadian friends." The message was clear. No hard feelings here. Please come visit. The Strait of Juan de Fuca separates the two countries, with the U.S.-based MV Coho ferry carrying cars and pedestrians on a 90-minute trip between Victoria and Port Angeles. There is not as much southbound traffic as there once was. "We're definitely seeing a reduction of visits from Canada," says Port Angeles Mayor Kate Dexter, who cites a roughly 15% decline in business from Canadians. Lynette Brayard, who coordinates public relations for Visit Port Angeles, says traffic to that tourism-based website plummeted almost 100% when Trump retook office in January. But she says there have been signs of a warming trend in recent months. The three-day Port Angeles Dungeness Crab Festival in October saw an uptick in Canadian participation from earlier in 2025, for example. But things are still not what they were before the 2024 presidential election. The Canadians are basically saying, "It's not you guys, it's your president. And we're not going to support this or stand for this," Brayard says. On July 2nd, in between Canada Day and Independence Day, the mayors of International Falls, Minnesota, and Fort Frances, Ontario, got together on the northern side of the border that runs between the two towns. A barbecue was held at the Fort Frances Civic Center, with citizens from both communities attending. City, state, province, and national flags were raised. A proclamation of friendship was read. "With all the political stuff going on, we wanted to formally recognize, in writing, our friendship," Fort Frances Mayor Andrew Halika says. "We wanted to make sure there was no dispute. Our communities are so intertwined." Fort Frances residents get gas and groceries and eat meals on the U.S. side. International Falls residents visit the Walmart in Fort Frances and the snowmobile dealership. The two high schools play against each other in several sports, with the rivalry sharpest when the International Falls Broncos face the Fort Francis Muskies in hockey. "We depend on each other greatly," says International Falls Mayor Drake Dill, "but there's certainly been some changes." The standard assumption in the U.S. is that Canadians are too laid back to annoy. The standard assumption in Canada is that the Americans are nuts but trustworthy. Both are up for revision. The U.S. has always been Canada's favorite TV show, says Toronto Star columnist Bruce Arthur. "We consume American culture to a degree most other countries don't. The current situation has been a shock to our system. There's genuine worry about the people in power. It's incredibly serious." Matthew and Brady Tkachuk weren't just the sons of a hockey great. Keith Tkachuk ranks among the U.S.'s foremost Olympians, having competed in 4 Winter Games between 1992 and 2006. He was on a silver medal-winning squad in Salt Lake City in 2002, but primarily was part of U.S. teams that were a cut below Canada and others internationally. The boys were young when Keith was playing in the games, but they saw enough to catch the spirit. They imagined themselves scoring the gold medal-winning goal playing with mini sticks in the family home. "He's got incredible stories from playing on U.S. soil in Salt Lake City," Matthew says of his dad. "I've had 2 dreams in my professional life, win a Stanley Cup and win an Olympic gold medal. I've got the first." The NHL pulled the plug on Olympic participation in 2018 and 2022, stalling the younger Tkachuk's vision. With Matthew now 28 and Brady 26, they're in the prime of their careers as part of a vastly improved U.S. program. Pushing Canada's loaded team into overtime in the Four Nations final, 5 days after the brawl in Montreal, set the stage for Italy. "It's been a dream come true to be able to represent my country," Brady says. "It's an honor. Four Nations was probably my favorite hockey memory. It was just best on best, first time in 8 years, and to be one shot away from being the best country, it's something that's given us a ton of motivation." In Milan, there will be ample competition from other nations, but North America will be undoubtedly fixated on a Four Nations rematch, with Olympic medals and bragging rights on the line. "Being American and playing for our country, we'll do absolutely whatever it takes," Matthew says. "I think the country is going to be really proud of how we represent them." For Canada, reclaiming Olympic men's hockey gold for the first time since 2014 is non-negotiable. "It's the nation's sport, and there is no acceptable excuse for not winning." "The Four Nations is a made-up event," Arthur says, "but it mattered a lot that we won. We booed your anthem as pure an expression of our feeling for the U.S. as it can get." March says he believes Connor McDavid will be commemorated on a postage stamp for scoring the overtime winner in Four Nations final, which eerily echoed Sidney Crosby's golden goal for Canada against the U.S. in the 2010 Olympics. The tension of last winter might not be replicable this time around, especially in Italy, and Olympic venue applies indirect heat, not the blast furnaces of crowds in Montreal and Boston. But Olympic gold medals are forever. No country has won more than Canadian or Canada's 9, and this one might mean more than any of the others. "We're truly living in an effed-up world if the result of a hockey game has historical experience," says March. but the stakes for this one are jacked up right to the brim. And now we'll switch over to the USA Today Sports Weekly, the February 11th to 17th, 2026 copyright, and it's leading off. Seattle's Dark Side Cements Place Among Best Defenses Ever by Jarrett Bell of the USA Today. Go ahead, say it again. Defense wins championships. The Seattle Seahawks lived up to the mantra in Super Bowl 60 with a smashing performance that left little doubt about their status as a special unit. Sure, the New England Patriots rallied in the fourth quarter to finally get on the scoreboard, and Seahawks running back Kenneth Walker III nabbed MVP honors in tallying 161 yards from scrimmage, including 135 on the ground. But the way it went down at Levi's Stadium in the 29-13 verdict was undeniably all about Seattle's defense, a.k.a. the dark side. How fitting Mike McDonald got his big shot to become Seahawks coach in 2024 because of his prowess as a defensive whiz. Look at him now. His Seahawks defense, which allowed the fewest points in the NFL during the regular season, finished the job with one big play after another. It goes back to guys just hunting. Derek Hall, the edge rusher who earned the distinction of collecting the first sack of the game, said as the boombox thumped and cigar smoke drifted through the festive winner's locker room. Running and hitting, doing what we do. Obviously, we pressure. A lot of it was just being relentless, and we showed what we can do to the world. Yes, the Seahawks provided so many answers to some essential questions, to wit, how many times would they sack poor Drake May? That would be six, reflecting all of the heat they constantly put on the Patriots quarterback. And that was just one measure of domination. May was intercepted twice, including a fourth quarter pop-up that Uchenna Nwosu returned 45 yards for a touchdown, and he lost a fumble. There was one twist, though, that the Patriots never seemed to handle. Devin Witherspoon, the star cornerback, caused a whole lot of problems as he blitzed at least 10 times. In addition to a sack and three quarterback hits, Witherspoon crashed into May to force Nwosu's pick six. There was talk about McDonald having spotted a particular weakness in the Patriots' protection, then proceeded to exploit it with Witherspoon, who possesses an uncanny knack for disguising his intent and timing his rush. Witherspoon would not divulge the specifics as he sat in his stall, soaking wet from the championship shower that had taken place. Yet he said of McDonald, he puts us in position to make plays. And when it comes to harassing quarterbacks, it's rather basic and natural for this unit. I think that's just a general thing that's a weakness on teams, defensive tackle Leonard Williams said, puffing on a victory cigar. If you're able to get to the quarterback, that's one thing. That's one thing that's going to always shut down a team. And quarterbacks are the number one player that gives up the ball, so they cause the most turnovers. So if you can get the quarterbacks to get them the most, a lot of good things are going to happen in our favor. Who was the MVP? Well, that's a crapshoot, in the sense that there were so many candidates. Hall had two sacks and forced a fumble. Witherspoon had a sack and forced an interception. Byron Murphy had two sacks and a recovery. Walker won the award as he averaged 5 yards per carry. Given the defensive dominance, it almost seemed like the award was destined to go to someone on the defensive unit. You could have given it to

0: This service is intended solely for individuals who cannot read conventional print due to a disability. Ineligible listeners risk infringing on copyright laws, and KPBS Radio Reading Service is not responsible for any violations that may occur. Our service may not be redistributed without our written consent. If you agree to these conditions, please continue listening.
1: Wanted Kenny Walker to get that award. Any chance they'd collapse down the stretch and allow the New England Patriots to rally and make a game of it? No chance. In fact, for much of the game, the Seahawks flirted with the possibility of becoming the first defense to pitch a shutout in a Super Bowl. Then again, so many Seahawks achieved their own history. Hall talked about winning a championship for the first time at any level, and he's played football since he was 4. Then there's DeMarcus Lawrence, the oldest Seahawks player. Lawrence came over as a free agent during the offseason after 11 seasons with the Dallas Cowboys. He came to win a championship, he declared at several junctures. Now it's done. I told you when the record was zeros and zero, Lawrence told USA Today Sports as he swigged on a large bottle of champagne. And now that we're here, I ain't got to say it again. Now, with the championship matter settled, Lawrence and his defensive mates can take a spot alongside some of the greatest championship defenses ever. There's the Steel Curtain and Doomsday. No one can forget the 1985 Chicago Bears. Ray Lewis and Lawrence Taylor led their remarkable defenses for the Ravens and Giants, respectively. The Buccaneers had a magnificent defense led by Warren Sapp. And, of course, the Seahawks won their last Super Bowl a dozen years ago with the legend of Boom. Does the dark side rank with those great defenses? I don't know about that, Witherspoon said. I know for this defense, all that matters is that we are the best one this year, with a case closed by a championship. And we'll read What's Next for Seattle Seahawks Ownership by Eric Larson and B.B. Hodges of USA Today. The family resemblance was unmistakable for any Seattle Seahawks or Portland Trailblazers fans, but the name was different. When Jody Allen raised the Lombardi Trophy after the Seahawks' 29-13 domination of the New England Patriots on February 8th, it was reasonable that fans of a certain age flashed back when Jody's brother, longtime Seahawks and Blazer owner and Microsoft co-founder Paul Allen, did the same 12 years ago. Jody Allen, 67, is chair of the Seahawks, which are owned by the Paul G. Allen Trust, the entity to manage the estate of Paul Allen, who died on October 15, 2018, after a battle with non-Hodgkin's lymphoma. Here's what to know about the Allens and ownership of the Super Bowl champion Seattle Seahawks. Who owns the Seahawks? The Seahawks are owned by the Paul G. Allen Trust, the estate of Microsoft co-founder Paul Allen. He bought the Seahawks in 97, according to ESPN, and remained owner until he died in 2018. Allen's sister, Jody, is the trustee and executor. What was Paul Allen's cause of death? Allen died at age of 65 from complications of non-Hodgkin's lymphoma. What was Allen's net worth? Allen had a net worth of $20 billion at the time of his death, according to Celebrity Net Worth. Is Jody Allen selling the Seahawks? Yes, the Seahawks will go up for sale after Super Bowl 60. Sources familiar with the arrangement told ESPN. Jody Allen is following a

directive from her brother to eventually sell the Seahawks and donate the proceeds to charity, ESPN reported. How much are the Seahawks worth? The Seahawks are worth $6.7 billion as of August 2025, according to Forbes magazine. And finally, a quick story. Super Bowl MVP. Sunday's win was Dad's first NFL game, by Joe Rivera. A first impression can be a lasting one. Just ask Kenneth Walker's dad. The elder Walker watched his son Kenneth run around, through, and over the New England Patriots defense en route to a Super Bowl MVP in Seattle's 29-13 Super Bowl 60 victory. While Walker's dad is very familiar with his son's talents, it was the first time he got to take in a performance from the running back in person during an NFL game. My dad, he comes out to Seattle all the time to watch games, but he never goes to the game because he don't like crowds, Walker said. This is his first NFL game, and we won a Super Bowl, so it means a lot to me, and I know he's proud of me for real. Walker added that his agent convinced his father to come to the game, and that he was even mic'd up for the duration. The running back said he wasn't sure that his dad would be in attendance. To his credit, Walker put on a show with 135 yards on 27 carries. Walker gave his dad something to remember for a lifetime. Well, that's all the time we have for today. This has been Matt with Spotlight on Sports. I hope you've enjoyed today's reading from the audio reading service at the Allen County Public Library.

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2: I'm Trip Eldridge, and this is the Washington Post. Good morning. It's Wednesday, May 6th. With me, Bill Machuga and Greg Nock. Here are the front page stories we'll be reading. Trump pauses mission to clear path in Hormuz. An abrupt reversal soon after starting, and he wants space for finalized deal blockade continues. A push to break silence on Israel's nuclear arms. House Democrats want U.S. public admission of decades-long open secret. A new focus on abortion gives a political opening amid legal threat to Mila Pastorone. Democrats see an opportunity. $1 billion offer for White House fans flames of ballroom fray. And a four-color photo headline, "The Whole System Failed Cameron." The family of 24-year-old Cameron Jones, who's blind and can barely speak, is suing her group home, caretakers, and state agencies after her pregnancy revealed her rape. Jones gave birth to a healthy baby boy, a healthy baby girl, here pictured above. And losing battle to save North Carolina beach homes, numerous collapses have forced hard questions about what to protect and what to leave to the waves. Four-color photo with that, and that will be our beginning story. It's part of the environmental series, The Quest to Save the Outer Banks Homes. And this is co-reported by Brady Dennis, John Muskins, Kevin Crow, and Daniel Pullen. One afternoon in late October, as Lat Williams stood near the roiling ocean, he called his wife, Debbie. "I think we're going to lose the house," he told her. "I think it's going to go down within the hour." For weeks, they had watched with dread as the ocean claimed their neighbors' homes along this erosion-battered stretch of beach, where once towering dunes had been leveled, entire sections of streets had disappeared, and at least 19 homes have collapsed since September. At their place on Cottage Avenue, the clawing surf had left their septic system exposed. Floating debris knocked out part of their foundation, and the churning tide sent water rushing under the house. "Suddenly we were beachfront," Lat, who's 71, recalled. "We were on the beach," said Debbie, who's 68. "We were in the beach." It wasn't always this way. Debbie still has a photo of her day when her parents bought the home in the 1980s, when the two of them smiling beside a for sale sign, healthy dunes and hundreds of feet of beach stretched out behind them. Four generations have enjoyed the modest cottage where Lat and Debbie retired and have lived full time since 2017. "I always wanted to live here," Debbie said. "I love the ocean, even when she tries to do us in." Survey data obtained from the Post from Arcoast, a company that uses aerial 3D mapping, reveals how tides began to encroach on the homes of the Williams' neighbors as Hurricane Erin passed offshore in August. Weeks later, waves from Hurricane Humberto claimed nearby homes, sometimes within minutes of one another. The survey data also shows how the Williams' home sat atop a higher part of the beach as of August, a seemingly safe distance from the water. Much of the sand would soon wash away. Debris from nearby homes damaged their home's newly exposed foundation, and contractors raced to shore up the structure until it could be moved. The numerous home collapses, including six in 24 hours in October, generated national headlines and inflicted trauma to homeowners who have seen investments crumble to a community dependent on the tourism that attracts people to this picturesque corner of the coast and to the beaches choked by mountains of debris. But the disaster of recent months has also forced hard questions about what comes next, what to try to protect or not protect, and how to prepare rather than merely react when disaster strikes. It has many left homeowners desperate for a beach nourishment planned to begin later this month.